0: It's issue in fabricated cases, but fear cannot decide my duty to the people.
1: The Bangladesh has criticized the event, describing it as, quote, an affront to the sovereignty of the country, as saying it could undermine efforts to build harmonious bilateral relations with India. And the government of Prime Minister Tariq Rahman also said that it had raised its concerns with New Delhi before the event.
2: India has distanced itself from Hasina's media interaction, saying it doesn't endorse views expressed at the forum. Hasina has been living in self-imposed exile in India for the past 2 years. Dhaka says it has repeatedly sought her extradition, but has yet to receive a response from New Delhi. India says the request is being examined through its legal and judicial processes.
1: Now, Hasina was tried in absentia by a special tribunal last year and sentenced to death for crimes against humanity linked to the 2024 protests. As she was found guilty of incitement, ordering killings, and failing to prevent atrocities during the crackdown. Hasina has rejected the charges, calling them politically motivated. The UN estimates nearly 1,400 people were killed during the 2024 unrest, and most of those killed by gunfire from security forces.
2: Well, Ali Riaz is Distinguished Professor of Politics and Government at Illinois State University. He joins us to give us an expert's view on this. Professor, good to see you. Now, India allowed the event to take place despite fierce and escalating protests from Bangladesh, as well as a local media ban. I'm wondering, and I hope I'm not reading too much into this, is Delhi quietly showing Dhaka who has the upper hand, or is India genuinely hands-off?
3: I don't think it is completely hands-off policy of India, because she has taken refuge in India and the government of India must have some communication with her given that she is being protected by them. So her press conference, or for that matter any kind of statement, is not only made by herself, although she might be speaking for herself, but India should be, or Indian governments and the policymakers should be aware that this is not the right way to go to reset the relationship. And her comments as if that she can make a decision on her own to leave India and enter Bangladesh seems to be a fictitious idea, because Bangladesh has requested extradition of her and the government of India says they are going to consider it or examining it, legal and other matters. So it's not exactly that India is completely heads off. It is taking a step back maybe, but I think at least from some corners of the Indian policymaker, there is a green signal that she can speak, particularly on a date like this.
2: Understood. Professor, just a very quick question as well. Hasina was expected to appear by video, but delivered an audio-only speech in the end. Her son and her party colleagues did appear, you know, on video, so it doesn't appear to be a technical issue. I'm wondering if you have a read on this?
3: Basically, she's still trying not to face the press, and her possibly this is something that related to her security. She might have thought that having a video might expose where she is currently living. But that seems to me a secondary issue, because whether she joins with video or audio, this is a stance she is taking and trying to steer some instability within Bangladesh, as Bangladesh government has rightly pointed out. And there were requests that Indian government should prevent this kind of things to happen. Over the past 2 years, she has on many occasions, if not with the press, with her party supporters have spoken and laid out a very inaccurate, I would say, clear-cut falsehood regarding what happened 2 years ago, which led to her fall and that she had to flee the country.
1: And this certainly wasn't simply a speech about returning home, Professor. I wonder, how do you think her speech was received in the country? Who is she likely to resonate with, and who is she unlikely to convince?
3: First of all, her attempts in this case, I think, is largely geared towards her supporters, her loyalists, because they're increasingly frustrated over the past 2 years what they've seen, that repeatedly she said she's coming, she'll just get in. And also her party is in a doldrum. The party activities are banned. The leaders, most of the leaders of Awami League have fled the country. And they're living in exile by their own choices. It's not that someone has pushed them out. They left before 5th of August, many of them in Europe and also in India. So what she is trying to do is energize her party loyalists. That is her first target. The second thing is, so if she has tried to do something, that is to convince her loyalist. On the other hand, her description of the events which she called the truth, let me speak of the truth, is far from the truth. It appeared to me that she's still in a bubble, in a parallel universe. An international investigation has showed that under her government, security forces killed almost 1,400 people over a period of 3 weeks. This is a carnage. And there are audio recordings which have been verified by various news agencies that she personally ordered those and supervised it. So if she's trying that this was a peaceful movement, of course it was a peaceful movement until her loyalist attacked the students and security forces killed people like Abu Sayyid, Wasim Akra on the 16th of July, and subsequently people joined this movement.
2: Professor, so a direct appeal to her supporters. She also called or appealed to the government, if you like, to lift the ban on her Awami League Party. We know this ban was imposed by the interim administration, but formalized by the new parliament. I mean, how do you see the Prime Minister Tariq Rahman responding? Because we know that critics have questioned the legitimacy of his appointment, given the absence of the Awami League in the elections in February.
3: The government of Bangladesh has responded quite correctly. Quite sternly, they already previously, before the event, they said that India should not allow this one. With respect to the election that you are mentioning, that election had been free and fair. The activities of the Awami League is banned until the legal process is over, that the trials that is being conducted by International Crimes Tribunal are conducted and reached to a conclusion. So, on the one hand, Sheikh Hasina and her party seems to be telling that, oh, this election is not fair. But she mentioned today that the election did take place and it has been fair. But whether she certifies it or not, that's not the point. Bangladeshis have participated in this election. There are thousands of international observers. They said it was done fairly. And given the atrocities perpetrated by Awami League, until a legal process is over, their activities would remain banned. So I don't see that her questioning the legitimacy of the current government holds any water in any form or fashion.
1: So, Professor, so if she does go back in December, what scenarios do you think are most likely to unfold?
3: See, first of all, she's not a private citizen like anyone that should buy a ticket and board a plane and land in Dhaka. First of all, she would need a travel document, a passport. There is no passport that she holds right now. But most importantly, that it would be a decision of the Indian government because there is an extradition request. She's now a convicted fugitive. Let's make it very clear. She's a convicted fugitive who has taken refuge in India. An extradition request has gone, and she will have to be handed over to Bangladesh authorities and in an agreed place, as the law says. So that has to happen. If she goes back, let's say somehow she has landed somewhere in Bangladesh, the law requires that she would be detained immediately, should be arrested and sent to jail. Insofar as her conviction is concerned, when the verdict was there was 30 days to appeal. Nobody appealed on her behalf. Hence, it stands as of now. Whether the tribunal would give a special permission for any kind of appeal, we'll see if she ever actually reaches Bangladesh. But reaching Bangladesh for her, the only way is through the extradition process. I don't see any other way that she can reach Bangladesh.
1: Understood, Professor. Thank you very much for your insight this morning. Ali Riaz, Distinguished Professor of Politics and Government.

0: Department at Illinois State University.
1: Well, Taiwan has launched its largest annual military exercise, the 2026 Hankuang Drills.
0: And now in its 42nd year, the unscripted drills aim to reflect real-world scenarios as Taiwan adjusts its defense plans in response to changes in China's strategy towards reunification. CNA senior correspondent Victoria Jen with the details from Taipei.
2: The word for this year's Hankuang exercise is realism. On the main island, you've got real troops in the field, but no live fire. There's no script, no fixed timeline. The commanders don't know what's coming next. They have to react as it happens. And that's the whole point. Now, one of the most striking parts is out east. Troops are landing again on Lanyu or Orchard Island and Green Island, two small islands off their southeastern coast. And on Lanyu, that's the first time in decades. So why does it matter? It's about keeping them out of China's hands. Because if Beijing ever took those islands, it could use them as bases, launch pads for helicopters and drones aimed right at eastern Taiwan. And eastern Taiwan is home to some of the island's strategic assets located in Hualien and Taitung County. There's a big change in manpowers, too. For the first time, Taiwan is calling up two full reserve brigades, one in the north, one in the south. That's around 5,000 reservists, all in the 14 days. And that's the hard part. Now, these units usually run on a skeleton crew, so getting them battle ready on the clock is a real test. Now this year, ordinary people will feel it too. For the first time, they're slowing down the mobile network. So for 30 minutes, phone signals will drop on purpose during the air raid drills. Mobile pay may not work, and browsing speeds could come to a crawl. So the public is urged to carry a credit card with them when it happens. Maybe some cash too, just in case. And there's more that's new. Taiwan's new tanks, the American-made M1A2T, joined Hankuang for the very first time. And embedded reporters, journalists will ride along with frontline troops. The idea is simple, to see how fast the military can get the real story out in a crisis and get Taiwan's side to the world in any attempt to seize the narrative. Victoria Jen, CNA, Taipei.
1: Japan is marking 81 years today since the atomic bombing of Hiroshima. The world's first use of a nuclear weapon in war left tens of thousands of people dead and devastated the city. In the last hour, people observed a moment of silence at 8:15 a.m. local time, the exact moment the atomic bomb exploded over Hiroshima on August 6, 1945. By the end of that year, about 140,000 people had died from the blast, burns, and radiation. Many of those who survived went on to suffer lifelong health complications linked to radiation exposure. Leaders from around the world have gathered at Hiroshima Peace Memorial Park to honor the victims and renew calls for a world without nuclear weapons. The anniversary comes amid wars in Ukraine and Gaza, and the recent conflict involving the U.S., Israel and Iran, which have renewed concerns about nuclear risks. Progress on arms control has largely stalled as the world's major powers continue to rely on nuclear deterrence.
0: And Myanmar's leader Min Aung Hlaing is making an official visit to Thailand today. It's his first trip there as a civilian leader. He'll be holding talks with Thai Prime Minister Anutin Chanvinakun on both bilateral and regional cooperation. Now, ahead of the meeting, Mr. Anutin called for a, quote, calibrated re-engagement between ASEAN and Myanmar to keep dialogue open and encourage concrete progress.
3: A peaceful and stable Myanmar is not only in Thailand's interest as a close neighbor. It is essential to ASEAN's unity and regional stability.
0: Well, ASEAN has excluded Myanmar's military leadership from high-level summits since the 2021 coup. Thailand has been leading efforts to normalize relations with the conflict-torn Southeast Asian country. Mr. Anutin had also said that the five-point consensus drafted by ASEAN 5 years ago will remain the block.

0: Blocks guiding framework. He said the approach is moving in the right direction, pointing to confirmation of a recent meeting between detained former leader Aung San Suu Kyi and a Red Cross official. Well, Myanmar's government released images of that encounter, ending 5 years of silence surrounding the Nobel laureate. Now, besides the reintegration of Myanmar, other issues are on the table. Thailand's foreign minister says there'll be discussions on preventing armed clashes along the border, strengthening cooperation against online scam syndicates and drug trafficking, as well as reviving cross-border trade.
1: Well, still ahead, Southeast Asia's largest bank, DBS, registers record earnings as a surge in wealth management fees offsets lower interest rates. Plus, China imposes export curbs on drones and targets seven American entities in tit-for-tat measures against the U.S.
2: The future of global shipping depends on cleaner fuels, and the race is on to develop them. But what if a fuel claiming to be green isn't?
3: They look the same, they smell the same.
2: In Singapore, scientists are searching for fuel fingerprints hidden at the atomic level.
3: The most important clue that we are looking for lies in the carbon.
2: Breakthroughs, Race for Green Seas, 10th of August, Monday on CNA.
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0: Southeast Asia's largest lender, DBS, posted record second quarter earnings as booming wealth management and fee income more than offset pressure from lower interest rates. Net profit rose 9% on year to more than 3 billion Singapore dollars in the April to June quarter, beating estimates. Driving growth is net fee income, which rose 25% on year to $1.5 billion, as wealth management fees jumped 42%. Net interest income slipped 2% as interest rates eased, but strong loan and deposit growth together with hedging helped cushion the impact. DBS has declared an ordinary quarterly dividend of 66 Singapore cents a share, plus a 15-cent capital return dividend. The bank has raised its outlook for the year, Chief Executive Tan Su Shan saying 2026 total income is now expected to exceed 2025 levels. She added that despite an uncertain macroeconomic outlook, the bank's strong capital position and healthy asset quality leave it well-placed to pursue growth opportunities while continuing to deliver sustainable returns to shareholders. And we'll be tracking reaction when Singapore markets open in the next hour. But stocks in Asia so far starting the day mostly lower, tracking a pullback on Wall Street. Investors are taking a breather from the AI-driven rally to reassess the sector's high valuations. So gainers in the region, really the ASX 200 up 0.5%. The NZX 50 still close to the flat line, while the KOSPI as well as the Nikkei 225 are down more than 1%. Japanese tech investor SoftBank and Nintendo are in focus ahead of earnings releases later today. Ahead of that, SoftBank pulling back by 2%. The yen remains high on investor radars as the currency appears stuck on the 157 per dollar level, even after a historic joint currency intervention from Japan and the U.S. last week. Traders are also now focused on developments in the Middle East for clues on the direction of oil prices, with knock-on effects for inflation and central bank policy. Falling oil prices have eased inflation concerns after Iran said it has reached an agreement with Oman on a shipping route over the Strait of Hormuz. Optimism over a potential U.S.-Iran peace deal helped push the Dow to a fifth winning day. It jumped about 250 points to close at a record. The S&P 500 and the Nasdaq pulled back from an early rally as tech stocks slipped. NVIDIA bucking the trend, jumping more than 3% as Elon Musk hinted at exclusively using its chips when SpaceX begins building its AI computing infrastructure. SpaceX itself, though, plunged 14% despite beating estimates in its first post-IPO earnings report. And the strategist we spoke with says investors are becoming far more selective. They're now looking beyond strong earnings amid growing scrutiny over AI spending and lofty valuations.
1: You've got a lot swirling in the markets right now. Some of it is earnings reactions to earnings, and we're seeing some decent earnings reports get bad reactions. So you look a little deeper into what's behind that. In the case of SpaceX and several other companies that have reported already, you're really getting investor pushback on the AI spend. And that's what knocks SpaceX today. I mean, it's been doing a great job on its own of falling apart since it IPO'd. But it is the fear of the continual large AI spend, in this case, Musk talking about the billions that he expects to spend going forward for SpaceX. That is not what investors want to hear right now. And that's very clear. And if you look at, for instance, last week when Microsoft reported, the stock is up considerably, probably almost $100 a share. That's, you know, over 20%, almost 25% in a week, simply because they curtailed the amount that they were spending instead of adding to it. So in the case of AMD, also put up good numbers, bad reaction. You've got a stock that's very extended. On Wall Street, we talk about kind of a whisper number, the type numbers that people want to see. So even when you have a beat and you get these headline beats and the press reports the headline beats, if in some way it disappointed what the street was really looking for, then they're going to take the markets down on these things. So just understand as an investor that on any given day, anything can move your stock several percent, and sometimes, you know, a multitude of several percent, simply because there is, sometimes it's just one single institutional seller who has such a large position that they themselves have decided to get out, and they can knock a market down because of the size that they're pushing through. It can be disappointment to what is actually expected at the known street level. But then there's kind of the insider's view of what goes on and what is expected. And any of these things at any time can really make material changes in stocks very quickly. It's the environment we're in now.
0: Trade tensions between China and the U.S. flare up, with Beijing announcing a fresh set of retaliatory measures against Washington's latest restrictions. China's Commerce Ministry has tightened controls on drone exports as it leverages its dominance in the global drone market. The measures now require exports of drones, key components and related technologies to the U.S. to undergo strict case-by-case approval. China also sanctioned seven American entities. U.S.-based agencies are also barred from inspecting Chinese factories for product verification or certification, potentially raising costs and delays. They also launched a national security probe into imported office equipment. Beijing said the moves were in response to recent U.S. restrictions affecting Chinese drones, telecoms, robotics and power inverters. It also cited a U.S. blacklist of more than 40 Chinese firms over Xinjiang-related allegations of forced labor and possible data center restrictions. Beijing called the measures a restrained response, but it warned of further countermeasures should Washington introduce new restrictions. The tit-for-tat sanctions come weeks ahead of an expected summit between Chinese leader Xi Jinping and President Donald Trump in the U.S. next month, which will test efforts to maintain what they called constructive strategic stability amid an intensifying tech rivalry. Coming up on Asia First, parts of East Asia gripped by a relentless heat wave. It's been linked to at least 20 deaths in South Korea, left thousands suffering from heat illness in Japan, and sent electricity demands in China through the roof.
2: The weather, brought to you by Trafalgar.

Of course, we saw landmarks, but it was the moments we didn't plan that we knew would stay with us. Trafalgar River Cruises, sail a great story.

0: Coming up to 8:31 here in Singapore. Good morning. This is Asia First.
1: And here are the headlines we're following. Exiled Bangladeshi leader Sheikh Hasina vows to return home by the end of the year. Now she faces jail and a possible death penalty for crimes against humanity linked to a crackdown and a student-led uprising 2 years ago. The UN estimates 1,400 were killed by security forces.
0: Myanmar leader Min Aung Hlaing is on a diplomatic drive and touches down in Bangkok this morning for a two-day visit. Thailand is leading an international effort to normalize relations both bilaterally and through the 11-member ASEAN bloc.
1: China retaliates against the U.S. and launches drone export curbs and economic measures, escalating a brewing tech war ahead of President Xi Jinping's possible visit to the U.S. next month.
0: SpaceX shares plunged to an all-time low after its maiden earnings report. Concern over its massive AI spending overshadow its profitable Starlink business.
1: And later, a SpaceX rocket about the size of a school bus is believed to have crashed into the moon, creating a new crater. But first, Iran says it's close to a deal with Oman on managing the Strait of Hormuz. Tehran would reportedly have extensive control and possibly charge tolls.
0: It's setting one condition for reopening the waterway, demanding the U.S. return to its interim ceasefire commitments. Though this alone may not be enough, Iran says it has, with Oman, mapped out a new route which could stay open for 2 to 4 months.
2: اینها تقریبا تفاهمات اصولی با عمان انجام شده یعنی ما دیگه پیشرفت‌های بسیار زیادی حاصل شده در گفتگوها با عمان و این پیشرفت‌ها در آستانه نهایی شدن هست

0: According to reports, Iran would have control over vessels entering the Persian Gulf through the Strait of Hormuz. Tehran expects ships to travel through Iranian territorial waters on both inbound and outbound journeys. One report says the outbound route would pass through mostly Omani waters.
1: The Strait of Hormuz is a critical waterway transporting 20% of global oil supplies before the war. It was toll-free and vessels enjoyed the right of passage. Well, Mitch McCann, tracking developments for CNA, he tells us how the US is likely to react to a deal that gives Iran extensive control over the Strait of Hormuz with that condition attached.
2: On the surface, if this reporting is correct and negotiations result in Iran controlling inbound traffic in the strait and possibly some of the outbound traffic, it would seem like a concession. Remember that before this started, the movement of commercial vessels through the Strait of Hormuz was free-flowing. In addition, one official has told Reuters, the news agency, that Tehran is seeking fees of between 5 and 7% of cargo values from vessels using the strait. Now, the US is likely to balk if that is the case, because it has said there will be no tolls. Another aspect to this is that for any agreement on the shipping route to be finalized, Tehran reportedly wants the US to end its blockade in the strait, which again, something that is likely to infuriate the Americans. It's also reported that Iran's Gulf neighbors are reportedly worried that this could give Iran a window to take permanent control of the Strait of Hormuz. On the other hand of all this, we have to consider that opening the strait, if there was an agreement here where a fifth of the world's oil flow supplies through, that will likely have a positive effect on the global economy. But plenty of issues there for the Americans, I think, based on what we've seen in the reports.
0: The police in Pakistan have fired tear gas and arrested dozens of protesters in Karachi, where supporters of former Prime Minister Imran Khan rallied to mark the third anniversary of his detention.
1: Mr. Khan is serving a 14-year prison sentence on corruption charges, which he denies. His supporters say the cases against him are politically motivated. Kira Mustafa reports for CNA from Islamabad.
3: Hundreds of supporters of Pakistan's opposition, Pakistan Tehreek-e-Insaf Party, took to the streets across the country to mark 3 years since the imprisonment of former Prime Minister Imran Khan. The largest gathering took place in Peshawar, the capital of the northwestern Khyber Pakhtunkhwa province, where Khan's party has historically enjoyed strong support and currently forms the provincial government. According to party officials, several of Khan's supporters gathered to demand his release and call for what they describe as a free and fair trial. Khan has been behind bars since August 2023 after being convicted in a corruption case. Since then, he has faced multiple convictions and charges, including cases related to corruption, the alleged disclosure of state secrets, and the legality of his marriage. Khan and his party deny all allegations, saying the cases are politically motivated and aimed at preventing him from returning to politics. The protests are the latest in a series of demonstrations organized by his party PTI since his arrest. Party leaders say dialogue is the only way to resolve Pakistan's ongoing political crisis, arguing that Khan remains a major political force with significant public support.
4: Imran Khan is the biggest political stakeholder of this country. He is the head of the most. He's the most popular political person in the country. There's no doubt. His party is the most popular party amongst the masses. There is no second question about it. And nothing can work without Imran Khan's involvement.
3: PTI supporters are also demanding greater access for Khan to his family and personal doctor, alleging that authorities have restricted visits in recent months. Analysts say Khan's continued support is linked not only to his political record, but also to the perception among some Pakistanis that he is challenging the country's powerful military establishment, which has historically played a significant role in politics.
5: The reason he's popular is not because, you know, his era was one of great governance. It's just because, you know, he's standing up to the real powers in Pakistan, which is the Pakistani establishment, and a large segment of the population in Pakistan, they realize that the reasons governance is so bad in Pakistan is because democracy has not been allowed to flourish by the powerful establishment.
3: However, the Pakistani government maintains that Khan must face ongoing legal proceedings in the country.

0: country's courts, rejecting claims that his detention is politically motivated. The country's military also denies interfering in political matters. Pakistani officials say Khan is receiving medical care and other facilities in line with prison regulations, while maintaining that any political dialogue must take place through civilian government channels. But analysts say Pakistan's political uncertainty is far from over, warning that greater stability is needed as the country grapples with mounting economic and security challenges. For CNA, I'm Hera Mustafa in Islamabad.
1: A deadly heat wave is gripping parts of East Asia, putting urgent pressure on authorities to respond in parts of the region, including South Korea.
2: Officials say the heat has been linked to at least 21 fatalities across the country. Temperatures are set to remain high, with the mercury expected to climb to 39 degrees Celsius in the capital, Seoul, today. The Korea Meteorological Administration has issued serious heat wave warnings for the greater Seoul area. About 43% of the region is now under the highest alert level.
1: Now, the Korea Disease Control and Prevention Agency says more than 2,000 patients with heat-related conditions have visited emergency rooms since mid-May. Heat exhaustion, where the body overheats, accounted for the majority of cases. Some residents say the heat is unlike anything they have experienced before.
3: 사실 매년마다 제일 덥다라고 생각을 하고 있는데 아무래도 올해가 제일 더운 것 같아요. 그래가지고 저는 이제 휴가철에 원래 물놀이를 잘 안 갔었는데 이번 년은 너무 더워서 물놀이 계획도 하고 있습니다. 이런 식으로 좀 극복하려고 하는 것 같아요.
2: Earlier this week, President Lee Jae-myung called the extreme weather a national disaster. CNN's senior correspondent Im Yoon-suk with more on the government's response efforts.
4: This is one of the worst heat wave on record, and the South Korean government has now declared this an emergency. 3 days ago that the South Korean government activated its second highest disaster response level, and something that's only happened one other time since heat waves were officially classified as a natural disaster here back in 2018. That emergency status means that the South Korean government is now pouring in money and people. Their senior officials have been sent to personally oversee the response in Seoul and also the hardest hit southern regions. The heat is affecting everyday life here, and people are doing all they can to stay cool. And that means trying to find areas and places that are the coolest right now across South Korea. And one of them is this place called Gwangmyeong Cave, just outside of Seoul. It's an old mine that was built in 1912, and it was turned into a tourist attraction. While temperatures are hovering around the high 30s in most parts of the country, this underground cave stays steady at around 12 degrees Celsius, no matter how hot it gets outside. And so thousands of people a day have been going there, and also other similar places too, as South Koreans are just really trying to find different ways to escape this heat.
2: To Japan now, where authorities say more than 9,000 people have been treated for heat-related illnesses, with more than 300 cases reported in hard-hit Kumamoto Prefecture. Many survivors are still in evacuation centres or their cars, where sweltering conditions, limited access to water and little air conditioning are raising fears of more medical emergencies. Officials are warning temperatures could climb above 40 degrees Celsius, even as the region continues to brace for strong aftershocks. CNN's Michio Ishida has more on the challenges faced by these communities still recovering from last week's powerful earthquake.
5: From this April, Japan Meteorological Agency introduced the term kokushobi, meaning a cruelly hot day for over 40 degrees. Japan experienced 5 consecutive days of kokushobi in July, and in Kumamoto, hit by the magnitude 7.1 earthquake a week ago, experienced kokushobi for the first time on Monday. And this Wednesday, temperature rose to about 39. This as over 14,000 homes have been damaged. Power is back for homes that are standing, according to local reports. Still over 7,700 are staying in evacuation shelters. The government is delivering portable air conditioners, mainly to school gymnasiums and public facilities. Before the quake, only 21% of school gymnasiums in Kumamoto had air conditioning. Then there are those who chose to stay in their cars just outside their damaged homes to keep their eyes on possible thefts. There was a case of a woman who ran out of gasoline, meaning her air conditioner was cut off in her car, and died due to a heat stroke. And every day it's reported a dozen seek medical treatment due to heat stroke in Kumamoto.
1: China, meantime, is racing to keep the lights on as soaring temperatures send electricity demand to record highs. Extreme heat is driving up air conditioning use across large parts of the country, putting increasing pressure on power grids in several provinces. CNA's Tan Soo-hae reports on how Beijing is coping with a surge in power demand.
6: We're expecting high temperatures over the next 10 days, especially in northwest China, like Xinjiang. It could exceed temperatures of 40 degrees Celsius. Already parts of northeast China, like Liaoning, as well as Jilin, and eastern China, Shandong province, they could break historical records. And that has led to a record high of power demand earlier this week. So the state grid is going to optimize, it's going to improve grid operations. It's also going to prepare for cross-regional power supply. And this will really be a true test of investments in renewable energy in China, or whether China still has to rely heavily on coal. On social media, I've seen a lot of videos on how people are trying to stay cool. Local authorities also stepping up measures. We saw in Chongqing and Sichuan, they're opening up train stations to allow people to lay out their mats and to really cool in the air conditioning. Also in Nanjing, they're going to open up air raid shelters, bomb shelters. In the air raid shelter, there's free Wi-Fi, there's toilets, there's also movies to watch. Local authorities also trying to protect agricultural produce by controlling, for example, water conditions so that the fishes would not die.
1: And you can find more on the heat wave gripping East Asia and how China is responding to it on our website, cna.asia, and on the CNA mobile app. The rice prices have risen across southern India amid concerns that below-normal monsoon rainfall could affect this season's paddy harvest.
2: Government data shows the average retail price of the staple grain has increased by up to 14% over the past 3 months. CNA's Priyata Prajabrasi reports from Bengaluru.
7: Rice, a staple across South Indian households, is getting more expensive. In Karnataka, where we are, the average retail price has jumped about 14% between May and July. That is around four times the national increase. In Tamil Nadu, rice is selling at the highest average retail price in the region. Experts are pointing to the El Nino weather pattern. Rainfall across the southern peninsula has been 26% below its long period average between June 1st and July 29th. Andhra Pradesh has seen the maximum shortfall in the region at close to 40%. In Kerala, despite heavy rain and floods battering parts of the state, overall monsoon rainfall has been more than 20% deficit. Experts say below normal rains have affected sowing of paddy and could impact production if these conditions persist. For consumers, though, the impact is already visible. Households in Bengaluru say higher prices are forcing them to cut back.
8: I skipped the rice items. But idli and dosa, there are so many type of rices are there. That we will always taking the cheaper one.
9: Sarkar ko to karna hi chahiye. Kyun nahi karna chahiye? Garib aadmi ke upar to aur dekhna chahiye. Paisa wala to paisa hai to khayega. Mahanga ho chahe sasta ho. Lekin garib aadmi ke liye to hota hai na. Bachat nahi hota hai.
7: Some grocery retailers say particular varieties of rice have become considerably more expensive. Retail prices can vary according to variety, quality, brand, and place of sale. Shop owners fear prices could remain elevated if harvest is weaker than expected.
10: Last mein 50 rupees hai, abhi tak hai 70, 75, 80 rupees ka upar ja raha hai var rahe. 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Iske liye wo day by day aur bhi jata hai, meaning maximum 100 rupees bhi ho sakte bol rahe.
7: Some analysts argue that it could be an artificially created supply pressure.
11: Everybody is anticipating that there will be shortage of agricultural production. So the hoarders have bought and hoarding, and they are now actually utilizing this. Otherwise, there is absolutely no reason why rice prices at this point of time should go up, because rice, we have enough buffer stock of paddy in the FCI godowns.
12: The Karnataka government has denied any hoarding in the state and says it is in talks with traders and farmers to come up with a plan to tackle price rise. Other southern states have initiated

0: governing body throws its backing behind its embattled president at a crisis meeting following days of backlash over a controversial proposal.
1: When quitting school pays more than graduating. How one woman stopped earning to start saving. Plus, when one bad haircut turned into good business for a 15-year-old Singaporean. On Money Mind, Wednesday on CNA.
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4: 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Love your Siam. She's trying to spice up our marriage.
2: Meet Me There returns to places that have shaped lives and relationships. 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
2: Meet Kan Lekan, Singapore's first deaf natural science illustrator and conservation photographer, whose extraordinary journey proves that passion and determination know no boundaries. This August on CNA.
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7: From the corridors of power to the region's most remote corners, we'll break down the news driving some of the world's largest economies and explain why it matters.
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0: The FIFA president Gianni Infantino has received the backing of world football's governing body after a crisis meeting at FIFA's Africa office in Morocco.
8: The body's secretary general and members of the management board gave what they say is their full support to the embattled president. But they also admitted mistakes were made over Infantino's failed plan to sell stakes in FIFA's commercial business. The governing body says member associations should not have been left out of the process and apologised for the way the proposal was handled.
0: Infantino called the emergency meeting after facing mounting criticism over the plan. The proposal would have spun off FIFA's commercial business into a $20 billion subsidiary with a 20% stake sold to private investors. It sparked a global backlash before being abandoned last week. Critics accused FIFA of poor governance and a lack of consultation, though much of the criticism had come from within the organisation.
8: UEFA threatened to boycott the World Cup if the plan went ahead, while the Association of European Leagues called for sweeping governance reforms. Even Canadian Prime Minister Mark Carney joined the growing criticism of Infantino's leadership.
9: I don't have confidence in Mr. Infantino after this point, given what transpired and given the nature of what transpired.
0: Now, the controversy has raised questions about Infantino's presidency ahead of elections in March, where he's aiming for a fourth term. No other candidate has yet to come forward to oppose Infantino in those polls. A leftover part of a rocket launched last year has crashed into the moon just as astronomers predicted.
8: The Falcon 9 upper stage was left drifting in space after carrying two lunar landers on their way to the moon. It was never meant to hit the lunar surface, but its path eventually brought it back on a collision course.
0: That's right. A telescope in Chile detected what astronomers believe is the debris from the impact. Scientists are confident the collision took place, though it would only be confirmed when orbiters are able to capture images of the crash site.
8: The impact is believed to have occurred near the Einstein crater on the moon's far northern side. The 4-ton cylindrical rocket structure was predicted to slam into the lunar surface at 8,700 kilometers per hour. Researchers estimate it may have created a crater nearly 30 meters wide, sending plumes of dust up to 100 kilometers into the lunar environment.
0: Now, the incident has renewed concerns over lunar litter, a

0: problem that could grow as the U.S. and China race to establish bases on the moon. A Chinese rocket stage also unintentionally hit the lunar surface in 2022. Scientists believe other pieces of space hardware have crashed there over past decades. SpaceX says it's working with NASA to avoid future wreckages on the moon, stressing that the crash was caused by gravity and solar activity.
1: We spoke earlier to Brad Tucker. He's astrophysicist and cosmologist at the ANU Research School of Astronomy and Astrophysics about the significance of this collision for the future of space activity.
2: We're seeing this race with the US and China going to the moon. A lot of this is the composition of resources. And we are going to see a massive increase of activity, not just on the moon, but further off into space. And this includes people talking about deploying data centers and AI going into space. All of this is going to be done if there's enough stuff, essentially, in particular water, to be used on the moon for operation. So the future of space is not just the few astronauts or whoever may actually go to the surface, but how the moon becomes more strategically important in terms of operation, not just in space, but then affecting us on Earth. And we're already starting to see that happen. And over the next 10 to 20 years, we're going to see a big increase in that. We have a lot of regulation and control sending stuff up, but the conversation and then the rules stop, and they stop kind of after then what do you do from there? You know, this whole incident is kind of an accident. They were planning on the second stage coming back down to Earth, but they miscalculated both how much the gravitational effect of the moon would have, as well as solar storms. And solar storms, we get these wind from the sun, they blow on the Earth and produce things like the aurora, but they affect our spacecraft. And this is, you know, we have seen issues from, say, space weather happening during this current activity of the sun. In 10, 11 years' time, when we have the next phase of solar activity, because it's an 11-year cycle, and we have a lot more infrastructure around the Earth and around the moon, we can expect these problems to happen. We need to start planning to say, you know, everything that can happen may happen in space. So for the longest time, we just kind of said, well, it's not going to happen. We should be okay. It clearly is happening. So we need a lot more, just more than just companies trying to do the right thing or governments trying to do the right thing, enforcing legislation from both the UN and the national bodies that govern these groups to say, it is more than just going up there. You have to be responsible for the whole path. And countries have done this. So groups like Japan, Europe, and Australia have been pretty on the forefront of legislating the return or the disposal of objects. Many other countries haven't, and so we need more of that stewardship for the Earth and the moon.
0: In the next hour on Asia First, China activates its emergency response systems, while Taiwan and Japan cancel flights. The Typhoon Dolphin expected to make landfall in the coming days.
3: The weather, brought to you by Trafalgar.

0: Of course, we saw landmarks, but it was the moments we didn't plan that we knew would stay with us. Trafalgar River Cruises sail a great story.
1: Malaysia is holding a series of state elections where partners at the federal level are rivals at the ballot box.
2: At the federal level, PH and DN work very well. But when it comes to the elections, we have two different political ideologies.
1: Will this widen the rifts in the coalition government?
3: UMNO members or leaders still go head-to-head with DAP leaders.
1: And is Malaysia headed for early elections?
4: They will apply pressure on UMNO to call for early general elections so they can ride the wave.
1: Inside, tonight on CNA.

0: Prime Minister Lawrence Wong's National Day message will be shown on Saturday, 8th August at 6:45 p.m. on CNA. The message will be available on the following websites after the telecast. A special National Day premiere. Where would you go if you received this note?
1: Meet me there. She's trying to spice out our marriage.
2: Papa, he's in Bali.
0: 8 hours, no contact.
3: You better be there.
1: We're running out of time, bro.
2: Bennett, Harrison, found him late to party. Whoop, whoop, whoop. Where are you?
1: Love, are you here?
0: Celebrating bonds this National Day. Meet me there. Season 2, 10th August, Monday, on CNA.

0: is Asia First.
1: Good Thursday morning. I'm Julie Yu. It's 9 a.m. here in Singapore. The headlines this hour. Exiled Bangladeshi leader Sheikh Hasina vows to return home by the end of the year as she faces jail and a possible death penalty for crimes against humanity linked to a deadly crackdown on a student-led uprising 2 years ago.
2: I'm Arnold Gay. Myanmar leader Min Aung Hlaing is on a diplomatic drive. He touches down in Bangkok this morning for a two-day visit. Thailand leading an international effort to normalize relations both bilaterally and through the 11-member ASEAN bloc.
1: A powerful typhoon is churning across the western Pacific, disrupting flights between Taiwan and Okinawa from today through Saturday. It's tracking towards China's eastern coast and is expected to bring heavy rainfall.
3: And Sarah, Hollywood Business News. China retaliates against the U.S. and launches drone export curbs and economic measures, escalating a brewing tech war ahead of President Xi Jinping's possible visit to the U.S. next month. Southeast Asia's largest bank, DBS, reports record second quarter earnings. A surge in wealth management fees helping offset a challenging interest rate environment. And SpaceX shares plunge to an all-time low after its maiden earnings report. Concerns over its massive AI spending overshadow its profitable Starlink business.
2: And later, a SpaceX rocket about the size of a school bus is believed to have crashed into the moon, creating a new crater. But first,
1: a former Bangladeshi Prime Minister Sheikh Hasina says that she will return to her country in December, despite facing a death sentence there for crimes against humanity.
2: She made the remarks in an audio link from India on the second anniversary of the student-led uprising that toppled her government and forced her to flee Dhaka.
4: Whatever fate awaits me, I will return to my people. I cannot stay away while my beloved countrymen are suffering. I know. I may be detained, I may be sent to prison. They may try to enforce verdicts issued in fabricated cases, but fear cannot decide my duty to the people.
1: The Bangladesh has criticized the event, describing it as, quote, an affront to the sovereignty of the country and saying it could undermine efforts to build harmonious bilateral relations with India. The government of Prime Minister Tariq Rahman also said it had raised its concerns with New Delhi before the event.
2: India has distanced itself from Hasina's media interaction, saying it does not endorse views expressed at the forum. Hasina has been living in self-imposed exile in India for the past 2 years. Dhaka says it's repeatedly sought her extradition, but has yet to receive a response from New Delhi. India says the request is being examined through its legal and judicial processes.
1: Hasina was tried in absentia by a special tribunal last year and sentenced to death for crimes against humanity linked to the 2024 protests, as she was found guilty of incitement, ordering killings, and failing to prevent atrocities during the crackdown. Hasina has rejected the charges, calling them politically motivated. But the UN estimates nearly 1,400 people were killed during the 2024 unrest, and most of those killed by gunfire from security forces. Ishan Garg is joining us now from New Delhi this morning to tell us more. So Ishan, India has largely avoided publicly embracing Hasina since she arrived there 2 years ago. So what does allowing her to deliver such a high-profile address from Indian soil signal, even as the Indian government insists it was a private event?
5: Well, that's right. The Indian government says that not only was this a private event, but it also says that the views that are being expressed on that forum are not endorsed by New Delhi, very publicly distancing itself from this entire event. This is, of course, not the first time Sheikh Hasina has spoken out in the public, but of course, she hasn't appeared in person or on a video in public as well. And that's what we saw in the latest press conference she does as well. It was only an audio link. However, the Correspondents Club was completely packed with many people attending, hoping that they might see the exiled former Prime Minister of Bangladesh. But there was no video. She didn't appear. She was answering some questions, sessions, but it was all audio only. From New Delhi's perspective, this is New Delhi potentially trying to balance its ties with Bangladesh, because on one hand, it has distanced itself from Sheikh Hasina's public speech. But on the other, we are also seeing pressure coming in from Bangladesh, with the latest statement coming from Bangladesh's foreign ministry saying that New Delhi and Dhaka, they say that they want to have a long-lasting and stable partnership. But this incident on the wider question of Hasina's stay in India is going to be detrimental potentially for India-Bangladesh ties. So India trying very hard to walk a diplomatic tightrope here. There's, of course, the question of extradition as well, while Bangladesh said that it's been repeatedly trying to ask the Indian government to send Sheikh Hasina back. Indian government says that that extradition request is being legally looked at by the officials here. But on the question of when Hasina might be back, she's said that very clearly in the press conference, saying that she would go back to Bangladesh in December to make her visit back home coincide with Bangladesh's independence. That gives us a sense of what might be her plans for her own political future.
2: Okay, so Ishan, let's talk about that, Hasina's plans, the repeated requests from Dhaka. I'm wondering how much of a diplomatic challenge has this become for New Delhi?
5: Well, this has certainly become a diplomatic challenge, because on one hand, we know that New Delhi and Dhaka shared very warm ties when Sheikh Hasina was in power. But since her ouster, it has posed a major diplomatic challenge for New Delhi. While the interim government was in power in Bangladesh under Muhammad Yunus, we saw the ties were strained to a very large degree, with both sides cancelling tourist visas for each other's citizens. But we saw ties improve gradually once Mr. Tariq Rahman came to power in Dhaka. And since then, we've seen some elements of these ties, like trade and visitor visas, those being restored to some degree, and also humanitarian aid from India going to Dhaka. But the question of Sheikh Hasina's stay here, that's always posed a threat, a challenge to Delhi-Dhaka ties. And that's something Bangladesh is saying even now. Now, analysts that we have spoken to say that the legal proceedings of extradition depend on multiple factors, and the fact that when Sheikh Hasina does go back, she might be facing a death penalty there, because she's been convicted by the Bangladeshi courts of crimes against humanity, and that might be playing a role in New Delhi's calculus. The official position from New Delhi is that there is no delay per se from India's side, and that it's legally examining the extradition request. How far New Delhi goes to balance itself between the question of extradition and also maintaining ties with Bangladesh, analysts say, also depends on what Tariq Rahman's government does, because we're also seeing an outreach from the Indian side. Mr. Rahman has been invited by New Delhi to participate in the BRICS summit that is going to be held later this year, which might be another sign that India does want to keep its ties with Dhaka very close, while also trying not to take any overt steps when it comes to Sheikh Hasina's stay here.
2: All right, Ishan, thank you very much for the update. Ishan Ghat reporting for CNA from New Delhi.
1: Ali Riaz, distinguished professor of politics and government at Illinois State University, examines whether India played a role in Sheikh Hasina's media interaction, despite efforts to distance itself from her remarks.
6: I don't think it is completely hands-off policy of India, because she has taken refuge in India, and the government of India must have some communication with her, given that she is being protected by them. So her press conference, or for that matter, any kind of statement, is not only made by herself, although she might be speaking for herself. But India should be, or Indian governments and the policymakers should be aware that this is not the right way to go to reset the relationship. And her comments, as if that she can make a decision on her own to leave India and enter Bangladesh, seems to be a fictitious idea, because Bangladesh has requested extradition of her, and the government of India said they are going to consider it or examining it, legal and other matters. So it's not exactly that India is completely heads off. It is taking a step back, maybe, but I think, at least from some corners of the Indian policymaker, there is a green signal that she can speak, particularly on a date like this.
1: The police in Pakistan have fired tear gas and arrested dozens of protesters in Karachi, where supporters of former Prime Minister Imran Khan rallied to mark the third anniversary of his detention.
2: Mr. Khan is serving a 14-year prison sentence on corruption charges, which he denies. His supporters say the cases against him are politically motivated. Hira Mustafa reports for CNA from Islamabad.
7: Hundreds of supporters of Pakistan's opposition, Pakistan Tehreek-e-Insaf Party, took to the streets across the country to mark 3 years since the imprisonment of former Prime Minister Imran Khan. The largest gathering took place in Peshawar, the capital of the northwestern Khyber Pakhtunkhwa province, where Khan's party has historically enjoyed strong support and currently forms the provincial government. According to party officials, several of Khan's supporters gathered to demand his release and call for what they describe as a free and fair trial. Khan has been behind bars since August 2023 after being convicted in a corruption case. Since then, he has faced multiple convictions and charges, including cases related to corruption, the alleged disclosure of state secrets, and the legality of his marriage. Khan and his party deny all allegations, saying the cases are politically motivated and aimed at preventing him from returning to politics. The protests are the latest in a series of demonstrations organized by his party PTI since his arrest. Party leaders say dialogue is the only way to resolve Pakistan's ongoing political crisis, arguing that Khan remains a major political force with significant public support.
8: Imran Khan is the biggest political stakeholder of this country. He is the head of he's the most popular political person in the country. There's no doubt. His party is the most popular party amongst the masses. There is no second question about it. And nothing can work without Imran Khan's involvement.
7: PTI supporters are also demanding greater access for Khan to his family and personal doctor, alleging that authorities have restricted visits in recent months. Analysts say Khan's continued support is linked not only to his political record, but also to the perception among some Pakistanis that he is challenging the country's powerful military establishment, which has historically played a significant role in politics.
9: The reason he's popular is not because, you know, his era was one of great governance. It's just because, you know, he's standing up to the real powers in Pakistan, which is the Pakistani establishment. And a large segment of the population in Pakistan, they realize that the reasons governance is so bad in Pakistan is because democracy has not been allowed to flourish by the powerful establishment.
7: However, the Pakistani government maintains that Khan must face ongoing legal proceedings in the country's courts, rejecting claims that his detention is politically motivated. The country's military also denies interfering in political matters. Pakistani officials say Khan is receiving medical care and other facilities in line with prison regulations, while maintaining that any political dialogue must take place through civilian government channels. But analysts say

0: Pakistan's political uncertainty is far from over, warning that greater stability is needed as the country grapples with mounting economic and security challenges. For CNA, I'm Hera Mustafa in Islamabad.
1: Iran says it's close to a deal with Oman on managing the Strait of Hormuz. Tehran would reportedly have extensive control and possibly charge tolls.
2: It's setting one condition for the reopening of the waterway, demanding the U.S. return to its interim ceasefire commitments. But this alone may not be enough. Iran says it has, with Oman, mapped out a new route which could stay open for 2 to 4 months.
3: اینها تقریبا تفاهمات اصولی با عمان انجام شده یعنی ما دیگه پیشرفت‌های بسیار زیادی حاصل شده در گفتگوها با عمان و این پیشرفت‌ها در آستانه نهایی شدن هست.
1: Now, according to reports, Iran would have control over vessels entering the Persian Gulf through the Strait of Hormuz. Tehran expects ships to travel through Iranian territorial waters on both inbound and outbound journeys. One report says the outbound route would pass through mostly Omani waters.
2: The Strait of Hormuz is a critical waterway transporting 20% of global oil supplies before the war. It was toll-free and vessels enjoyed the right of passage. Well, Mitch McCann tracking all these developments for CNA. He tells us how the U.S. is likely to react to a deal that gives Iran extensive control over the Strait of Hormuz with a condition attached.
4: On the surface, if this reporting is correct and negotiations result in Iran controlling inbound traffic in the strait and possibly some of the outbound traffic, it would seem like a concession. Remember that before this started, the movement of commercial vessels through the Strait of Hormuz was free-flowing. In addition, one official has told Reuters, the news agency, that Tehran is seeking fees of between 5 and 7% of cargo values from vessels using the strait. Now, the US is likely to balk if that is the case, because it has said there will be no tolls. Another aspect to this is that for any agreement on the shipping route to be finalized, Tehran reportedly wants the US to end its blockade in the strait, which again, something that is likely to infuriate the Americans. It's also reported that Iran's Gulf neighbors are reportedly worried that this could give Iran a window to take permanent control of the Strait of Hormuz. On the other hand of all this, we have to consider that opening the strait, if there was an agreement here where a fifth of the world's oil flow supplies through, that will likely have a positive effect on the global economy. But plenty of issues there for the Americans, I think, based on what we've seen in the reports.
5: Still ahead, Asian tech stocks take a beating as AI-induced market volatility continues. And DBS shares rise as it registers record second quarter earnings amid a surge in wealth management fees.
6: The future of global shipping depends on cleaner fuels, and the race is on to develop them. But what if a fuel claiming to be green isn't?
7: They look the same, they smell the same.
6: In Singapore, scientists are searching for fuel fingerprints hidden at the atomic level.
7: The most important clue that we are looking for lies in the carbon.
6: Breakthroughs, Race for Green Seas, 10th of August, Monday on CNA.
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14: Meet me there. Love your sayang. Is she trying to spice up our marriage?
12: Meet Me There returns to places that have shaped lives and relationships. Take a heartfelt journey across Singapore and uncover cherished memories, enduring bonds, and the stories that connect us.
15: Oh my God! Oh, she's really there!
12: Meet Kanlaken, Singapore's first deaf natural science illustrator and conservation photographer.

0: surfer whose extraordinary journey proves that passion and determination know no boundaries. 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
2: From the corridors of power to the region's most remote corners, we'll break down the news driving some of the world's largest economies and explain why it matters.
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3: Southeast Asia's largest lender, DBS, posted record second quarter earnings as booming wealth management and fee income more than offset pressure from lower interest rates. Net profit rose 9% on year to more than 3 billion Singapore dollars in the April to June quarter, beating estimates. Now, driving growth is net fee income, which rose 25% on year to 1.5 billion Sing dollars as wealth management fees jumped 42%. Net interest income slipped 2% as interest rates eased, but strong loan and deposit growth together with hedging helped cushion the impact. DBS has declared an ordinary quarterly dividend of 66 Singapore cents a share plus a 15 cent capital return dividend. The bank has raised its outlook for the year, Chief Executive Tan Su Shan saying 2026 total income is now expected to exceed 2025 levels. She added that despite an uncertain macroeconomic outlook, the bank's strong capital position and healthy asset quality leave it well-placed to pursue growth opportunities while continuing to deliver sustainable returns to shareholders. Check in on investor reaction to the stellar performance. We've got DBS shares jumping 1.4%. The bank's shares have climbed nearly 27% since it reported Q1 earnings late April. Investors are rewarding stronger wealth income, generous capital returns, and now an upgraded full-year outlook. In the broader market, gains of about 0.3% for the SCI there, and the other two big Singapore banks, OCBC and UOB, report earnings tomorrow. Elsewhere in Asia, stocks are mostly tracking a pullback on Wall Street. Investors are taking a breather now from the AI-driven rally to reassess the sector's high valuation. So it's really just the Australia benchmark that is managing gains of 0.4%. Elsewhere, it's losses for the NZX 50. The Kospi, the biggest loser now, more than 4% under dragged by tech names there. And the Nikkei 225 down by 1.7%. Now, South Korea's chip giants are really dragging the market down this hour. That's amid reports the two are considering Chinese chip equipment to reduce exposure to possible U.S. export restrictions. So SK Hynix down 6.8%, while losses of 3.8% for Samsung. Japan's biggest tech names also nursing heavy losses this hour. We've got SoftBank pulling back by 4.7% ahead of earnings due later today. Tokyo Electron and Advantest both down more than 4%. And NVIDIA bucked the trend on Wall Street overnight, jumping more than 3% as Elon Musk hinted at exclusively using its chips when SpaceX begins building its AI computing infrastructure. But SpaceX itself plunged 14% despite beating estimates in its first post-IPO earnings report. A strategist we spoke with says investors are becoming far more selective. They're now looking beyond strong earnings amid growing scrutiny over AI spending and lofty valuations.
4: You've got a lot swirling in the markets right now. Some of it is earnings reactions to earnings, and we're seeing some decent earnings reports get bad reactions. So you look a little deeper into what's behind that. In the case of SpaceX and several other companies that have reported already, you're really getting investor pushback on the AI spend. And that's what knocked SpaceX today. I mean, it's been doing a great job on its own of falling apart since it IPO'd, but it is the fear of the continual large AI spend, in this case, Musk talking about the billions that he expects to spend going forward for SpaceX, That is not what investors want to hear right now. And that's very clear. And if you look at, for instance, last week when Microsoft reported, the stock is up considerably, probably almost $100 a share. That's, you know, over 20%, almost 25% in a week, simply because they curtailed the amount that they were spending instead of adding to it. So in the case of AMD, also put up good numbers, bad reaction. You've got a stock that's very extended. On Wall Street, we talk about kind of a whisper number, the type numbers that people want to see. So even when you have a beat and you get these headline beats and the press reports the headline beats, if in some way you're disappointed what the street was really looking for, then they're going to take the markets down on these things. So just understand as an investor that on any given day, anything can move your stock several percent, and sometimes, you know, a multitude of several percent, simply because there is, sometimes it's just one single institutional seller who has such a large position that they themselves have decided to get out, and they can knock a market down because of the size that they're pushing through. It can be disappointment to what is actually expected at the known street level. But then there's kind of the insider's view of what goes on and what is expected. And any of these things at any time can really make material changes in stocks very quickly. It's the environment we're in now.
3: Singapore's parliament passed an amended motion on building an economy of the future after a marathon debate on positioning the country in an increasingly uncertain global environment. Transport Minister Jeffrey Siow says Singapore's economic strategy has been always centered on Singaporeans. He says while there is considerable common ground, the government and the Workers' Party differ fundamentally in how they view Singapore's economic model.
5: The Workers' Party appears to believe that Singapore's economic model is imbalanced and needs to be fundamentally reoriented. They have portrayed Singapore as a place where MNCs create wealth and there's some Faustian bargain where SMEs are held down and Singaporeans receive the benefits through redistribution. I disagree with this characterization. And this is not an academic disagreement, but one that is crucial to the policies that we will pursue. If the original diagnosis or assumption is wrong, the proposed remedy will send us in the wrong direction.
3: Minister Siow's comments came at the end of a nine-hour-long debate before Parliament adopted the PAP's amendments to the motion. The amendment states that building a more equal and inclusive economy is in line with the economic strategy review, with growth driven by both local and global enterprises, as well as domestic and external demand. The Workers' Party's original motion had said this should be achieved alongside dynamic local companies, healthy domestic demand, and Singaporeans and the Singaporean capital venturing abroad, notwithstanding the economic strategy review.
6: We need an updated growth model that cares not only about the headline GDP growth figure, but the structure of growth. It is acceptable as an exigency to grow first and then redistribute by vouchers and rebates. But over the medium and long term, we should be building an economy where a fair distribution is produced by the growth itself, rather than repaired afterwards.
3: Nearly 20 MPs took part in the debate, discussing issues ranging from helping businesses transform to strengthening protections for workers against retrenchment.
7: It reflects the balance Singapore must strike. It is aligned with the ESR. It supports dynamic local companies and global enterprises as part of one ecosystem that creates opportunities for Singaporean entrepreneurs and workers. It values healthy domestic demand while recognizing the necessity of strong external demand.
3: And that's our business updates for now. Julian Arnold.
8: Hey, Sarah. Thank you very much. Time for a break now. Still ahead, Myanmar's leader Min Aung Hlaing is in Thailand today for his first official visit since becoming the country's civilian president.
9: Parts of East Asia are sweltering under an intense heat wave, with officials warning of more extreme weather ahead.

0: Saturday on Japan Hour, cycle around Japan, heads to Ehime, where rivers, lakes and seas flow with nature's bounty.
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3: Yeah, 真珠.
0: When life is this blessed, how do the locals unwind?
2: Oh man.
0: Japan Hour, Saturday on CNA.
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0: morning, just after 9:30 here in Singapore and in Hong Kong. You're watching Asia First.
1: And here are the headlines we are following. A powerful typhoon is churning across the Western Pacific, disrupting flights between Taiwan and Okinawa from today through Saturday. It's tracking towards China's eastern coast and is expected to bring heavy rainfall.
0: Exiled Bangladeshi leader Sheikh Hasina vows to return home by the end of the year. She faces jail and a possible death penalty for crimes against humanity linked to a deadly crackdown on a student-led uprising 2 years ago.
1: And Myanmar leader Min Aung Hlaing is on a diplomatic drive and touches down in Bangkok this morning for a two-day visit. Thailand is leading an international effort to normalize relations both bilaterally and through the 11-member ASEAN bloc. For more, we are joined by Dr. Hunter Marston, director of the Southeast Asia program at the Lowy Institute. Thank you so much for joining us, Doctor. So we've seen Min Aung Hlaing visit China, India, and Laos. How does this Thailand trip fit into his broader diplomatic strategy, and how successful has it been in reducing Myanmar's isolation?
2: One of Myanmar's most important partners, and particularly so to Min Aung Hlaing, who has promoted deep relations with the Thai military and has family relations with Thailand dating back decades. Min Aung Hlaing is looking for reintegration into ASEAN on his terms, and the government of Bangkok is an important partner in that regard.
1: Dr. Marston, how about Thailand? I mean, the country clearly has its own calculations, too. From Bangkok's perspective, what's the payoff in hosting Min Aung Hlaing?
2: Well, Myanmar's continued absence in high-level ASEAN summits remains a blemish to the rest of the bloc and a real thorn in its side and its ability to collectively address regional security issues, many of which emanate from Myanmar's continued conflict. From Thailand's side, it's trying to do this in a way that both advances engagement with the Myanmar military government and also does so in a way that works with the rest of ASEAN and protects its norms of non-interference.
0: Dr. Marston, has ASEAN really recalibrated its Myanmar policy the way Thailand is trying to frame it right now? Or, to be a bit more cynical about it, does the timing of Aung San Suu Kyi's Red Cross meeting, for example, suggests it's all being stage managed by Myanmar?

0: I'm in online.
1: Well, I think you're very much right. There's a bit of a quid pro quo at play here. Aung San Suu Kyi's the release of her photos meeting with the ICRC recently in Naypyidaw shows that Min Aung Hlaing is willing to throw a bone to his diplomatic partners in Bangkok to show that if ASEAN re-normalizes ties with the government in Naypyidaw, that the government in Naypyidaw will show signals to concede in certain ways to ASEAN's preferred outcomes. So Aung San Suu Kyi remains under house arrest, and really there's no tangible concession here. I think it's more of a nod to the prime minister in Thailand and the government in Bangkok that Min Aung Hlaing is happy to give signs of potential willingness to open up and to do more in line with ASEAN's preferences ahead of the visit.
0: And Dr. Marston's reports say that, you know, border issues, labor and scam, network cooperation is on the agenda. But I'm wondering what you would really be looking out for, watching for, to signal, you know, some real progress from an ASEAN perspective, and in particular, the five-point consensus. Do you think there's going to be any?
1: Well, Myanmar has made clear, the government of Min Aung Hlaing has made clear it no longer sees the five-point consensus as a valid path forward. ASEAN insists that this is the proper diplomatic pathway towards reintegration into ASEAN. Beyond the five-point consensus, I think the cyber scam industry will certainly feature prominently here, and I think that Prime Minister Anutin wants to get a clear read that Min Aung Hlaing has a grip on the situation, which has really affected much of the world, as well as particularly Southeast Asian citizens. And the illicit economies along the Thai-Myanmar border negatively impact Thai security and human security as well. The other main issue is the pollution downriver from gold mining along the rivers on the Thai-Myanmar border, which have had a really deleterious impact on the health and safety of Thai citizens. And beyond that, of course, there's a Thai-Myanmar business summit. So both leaders are keen to promote closer economic engagement.
2: So if the junta continues to reject this five-point consensus, is there any room for ASEAN flexibility on this? And if there's no meaningful concession from Min going forward, what's the bloc's next move?
1: It's very unclear. The special envoy and foreign minister of the Philippines, Teresa Lazaro, insists that it's a long way off before Myanmar is welcomed back into the bloc. At this point, the ASEAN approach has been to essentially broker talks with multiple stakeholders, including the resistance, members of ethnic armed groups, and the national unity government. So far, that has not led to direct political negotiations between the armed resistance actors and the military in Myanmar, which would ultimately be a sign that there might be a political solution to this crisis within reach. Now, it's been 5 years and multiple ASEAN chairs have tried this approach. Nothing has borne fruit yet. So it's clear that the ASEAN five-point consensus has lost the ability to enforce the desired outcomes. And therefore, parties like Thailand are trying new approaches.
2: Yeah, beyond the diplomacy, the real question is whether any of this changes life on the ground. I mean, could engagement ultimately do more to improve the situation? Like you said, years of isolation and pressure didn't seem to have worked.
1: That's right. I think what we do want to look out for is whether any tangible good comes from this meeting, such as expanded humanitarian access for international NGOs within Myanmar. Because as you mentioned, life on the ground remains incredibly precarious. Myanmar's poverty, the share of those living in poverty is now essentially half the country, and the country has been set back about a decade in terms of economic growth. So the country is desperate for a solution to the crisis here. But politically and on the battlefield, much of the country seems eager to move on and would like an end to the war. The resistance has made considerable progress over recent years, but in the recent months has certainly lost some territory it holds. And therefore, I think everyone is really looking for an end to fighting, and especially an end to the aerial bombardment of civilians in the country.
0: Dr. Marston, you were alluding to, I suppose, some differences within

0: ASEAN itself as well when it comes to dealing with Myanmar. The Philippines is actually the chair of the bloc right now. I'm wondering if there's a story into, you know, why is it that Thailand is leading this particular approach towards Myanmar and not the Philippines? And, you know, if this is also raising tensions between the bloc and between these two countries.
1: It is raising tension. If you look at the recent foreign ministers meeting in Manila just a couple of weeks ago, there's a clear divide between the position of the Philippines as chair, which says that the ASEAN five-point consensus will remain the surest path forward for a diplomatic solution to the crisis, and Teresa Lazaro, the foreign minister's statement that reintegration of Myanmar into ASEAN remains a long way off. Contrast that with Thailand's approach of direct engagement following on Minh Aung's visit to Laos a couple of months ago, and you see a discrepancy between different countries within ASEAN. As I said, this is a major thorn and a blemish on ASEAN's preferred unity and consensus-based operating. As long as Myanmar remains absent at the table, the ASEAN has been unable to collectively address its regional security issues.
0: All right, Dr. Marston, we have to leave it here. Thank you so much. Good to see you on the show this morning. Hunter Marston is director of the Southeast Asia program at the Lowy Institute.
2: A deadly heat wave is gripping parts of East Asia, putting urgent pressure on authorities to respond in parts of the region, including South Korea.
0: Officials say the heat has been linked to at least 21 fatalities across the country. Temperatures are set to remain high, with the mercury expected to climb to 39 degrees Celsius in the capital, Seoul, today. The Korea Met Administration has issued serious heatwave warnings for the greater Seoul area. About 43% of the region is now under the highest alert level.
2: Now, the Korea Disease Control and Prevention Agency says more than 2,000 patients with heat-related conditions have visited emergency rooms since mid-May. Heat exhaustion, where the body overheats, accounted for the majority of cases. Some residents say the heat is unlike anything they have experienced before.
3: 사실 매년마다 제일 덥다라고 생각을 하고 있는데 아무래도 올해가 제일 더운 것 같아요. 그래가지고 저는 이제 휴가철에 원래 물놀이를 잘 안 갔었는데 이번 연도는 너무 더워서 물놀이 계획도 하고 있습니다. 이런 식으로 좀 극복하려고 하는 것 같아요.
0: Earlier this week, President Lee Jae-myung called the extreme weather a national disaster. CNA senior correspondent Lee Myung-suk with more on the government's response efforts.
4: This is one of the worst heat wave on record, and the South Korean government has now declared this an emergency. 3 days ago that the South Korean government activated its second highest disaster response level, and something that's only happened one other time since heat waves were officially classified as a natural disaster here back in 2018. That emergency status means that the South Korean government is now pouring in money and people. Their senior officials have been sent to personally oversee the response in Seoul and also the hardest hit southern regions. The heat is affecting everyday life here, and people are doing all they can to stay cool. And that means trying to find areas and places that are the coolest right now across South Korea. And one of them is this place called Gwangmyeong Cave, just outside of Seoul. It's an old mine that was built in 1912, and it was turned into a tourist attraction. While temperatures are hovering around the high 30s in most parts of the country, this underground cave stays steady at around 12 degrees Celsius, no matter how hot it gets outside. And so thousands of people a day have been going there, and also other similar places too, as South Koreans are just really trying to find different ways to escape this heat.
0: Authorities in Japan say more than 9,000 people have been treated for heat-related illnesses, with more than 300 cases reported in hard-hit Kumamoto Prefecture. Many survivors are still in evacuation centres or cars, where sweltering conditions, limited access to water and little air conditioning are raising fears of more medical emergencies. Officials are warning temperatures could climb above 40 degrees Celsius, even as the region continues to brace for strong aftershocks. CNA's Michio Ishida has more on the challenges faced by these communities recovering from last week's powerful earthquake.
5: From this April, Japan Meteorological Agency introduced the term kokushobi, meaning a cruelly hot day for over 40 degrees. Japan experienced 5 consecutive days of kokushobi in July, and in Kumamoto, hit by the magnitude 7.1 earthquake a week ago, experienced kokushobi for the first time on Monday. And this Wednesday, temperature rose to about 39. This as over 14,000 homes have been damaged. Power is back for homes that are standing, according to local reports. Still over 7,700 are staying in evacuation shelters. The government is delivering portable air conditioners, mainly to school gymnasiums and public facilities. Before the quake, only 21% of school gymnasiums in Kumamoto had air conditioning. Then there are those who chose to stay in their cars just outside their damaged homes to keep their eyes on possible thefts. There was a case of a woman who ran out of gasoline, meaning her air conditioner was cut off in her car, and died due to a heat stroke. And every day it's reported a dozen seek medical treatment due to heat stroke in Kumamoto.
2: China, meantime, is racing to keep the lights on. A soaring temperature sent electricity demand to record highs. Extreme heat is driving up air conditioning use across large parts of the country and putting increasing pressure on power grids in several provinces. CNN's Tan Soo-hae reports on how Beijing is coping with the surge in power demand.
6: We're expecting high temperatures over the next 10 days, especially in northwest China, like Xinjiang. It could exceed temperatures of 40 degrees Celsius. Already parts of northeast China, like Liaoning, as well as Jilin, and eastern China, Shandong province, they could break historical records. And that has led to a record high of power demand earlier this week. So the state grid is going to optimize. It's going to improve grid operations. It's also going to prepare for cross-regional power supply. And this will really be a true test of investments in renewable energy in China, or whether China still has to rely heavily on coal. On social media, I've seen a lot of videos on how people are trying to stay cool. Local authorities also stepping up measures. We saw in Chongqing and Sichuan, they're opening up train stations to allow people to lay out their mats and to really cool in the air conditioning. Also in Nanjing, they're going to open up air raid shelters, bomb shelters. In the air raid shelter, there's free Wi-Fi, there's toilets, there's also movies to watch. Local authorities also trying to protect agricultural produce by controlling, for example, water conditions so that the fishes would not die.
2: China is also preparing for its 13th typhoon of the year, a typhoon Dolphin expected to make landfall on the mainland in the coming days.
0: Forecasters say the powerful storm is likely to strike China's eastern coast before turning north.
2: The typhoon continues to move across the western Pacific. The Taiwan-based carriers China Airlines and Starlux Airlines say the flights between Taiwan and Okinawa will be disrupted from Thursday through the weekend as Dolphin approaches.
0: Current forecasts show Typhoon Dolphin tracking toward Japan's Ryukyu Islands before weakening slightly. It's then expected to make landfall in China's Zhejiang province between Sunday night and early Monday as a typhoon or severe typhoon. Experts also warn Shanghai could experience tropical storm force winds and localized flash flooding.
2: The authorities in Shanghai, Zhejiang province and Fujian province have activated emergency response measures ahead of the storm. In Zhejiang, maritime routes have been suspended and coastal tourist attractions have been closed. Meanwhile, Fujian have ordered all fishing vessels back to port, including those operating near the Diaoyu Islands, as officials prepare for Dolphin's arrival.
7: Still ahead, China imposes export curbs on drones and targets 7 American entities in tit-for-tat measures against the U.S. And SpaceX rocket has crashed into the moon as predicted by astronomers. How will the latest instance of lunar litter affect U.S. and China relations in space? Well, that story next.
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10: Meet me there. 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

0: was the silent strength.
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4: I'm a little bit nervous.
0: We are getting really excited. You haven't seen her for so long.
4: Maybe I end up being surprised more than him.
5: After 10 years, I just want to let her know that I've been honoring her words.
1: I don't know why I waited so long to have this reunion.
2: Finding, a returning series, starting 15th August on CNA.

0: Trade tensions between China and the U.S. flare up, with Beijing announcing a fresh set of retaliatory measures against Washington's latest restrictions. China's Commerce Ministry has tightened controls on drone exports as it leverages its dominance in the global drone market. The measures now require exports of drones, key components and related technologies to the U.S. to undergo strict case-by-case approval. China also sanctioned seven American entities. U.S.-based agencies are also barred from inspecting Chinese factories for production certification, potentially raising costs and delays. They also launched a national security probe into imported office equipment. Beijing said the moves were in response to recent U.S. restrictions affecting Chinese drones, telecoms, robotics and power inverters. It also cited a U.S. blacklist of more than 40 Chinese firms over Xinjiang-related allegations of forced labor and possible data center restrictions. Beijing called the measures a restrained response, but it warned of further countermeasures should Washington introduce new restrictions. The tit-for-tat sanctions come weeks ahead of an expected summit between Chinese leader Xi Jinping and President Donald Trump in the U.S. next month, which will test efforts to maintain what they called constructive strategic stability amid an intensifying tech rivalry. Now, Chinese drone giant DJI remains the global market leader in the space, but it remains privately held. Beijing's tightened export controls may draw investor attention to drone suppliers and what China calls low-altitude economy players as they seek potential beneficiaries of China's push for greater tech self-reliance. Now, shares are mixed now, with Avixian Aircraft up a touch, while we've got Guangnan Aviation jumping 1.8%. It's the opposite direction, meanwhile, for Junka Star Map. Now, if you take a look at the broader China markets, it's all red, with Shanghai just a touch below the line, but it's really Shenzhen, which is seeing 1.3% losses, and the Hang Seng around there too, 1.4% under.
1: A leftover part of a rocket launch last year has crashed into the moon, just as astronomers predicted.
2: The Falcon 9 upper stage was left drifting in space after carrying two lunar landers on their way to the moon. It was never meant to hit the lunar surface, but its path eventually brought it back on a collision course.
1: A telescope in Chile detected what astronomers believe is the debris from the impact. The scientists are confident the collision took place, though it would only be confirmed when orbiters are able to capture images of the crash site.
2: The impact is believed to have occurred near the Einstein crater on the moon's far northern side. The four-ton cylindrical rocket structure was predicted to slam into the lunar surface at 8,700 kilometers per hour. Researchers estimate it may have created a crater nearly 30 meters wide, sending plumes of dust up to 100 kilometers into the lunar environment.
1: Well, the incident has renewed concerns over lunar litter, a problem that could grow as the U.S. and China race to establish bases on the moon. A Chinese rocket stage also unintentionally hit the lunar surface in 2022, while scientists believe other pieces of space hardware have crashed there over past decades. SpaceX says it's working with NASA to avoid future wreckages on the moon, stressing that the crash was caused by gravity and solar activity.
2: We spoke earlier to Brad Tucker. He's an astrophysicist and cosmologist at the ANU Research School of Astronomy and Astrophysics about the significance of this collision for the future of space activity.
3: We're seeing this race with the U.S. and China going to the moon.

0: A lot of this is the composition of resources, and we are going to see a massive increase of activity, not just on the moon, but further off into space. And this includes people talking about deploying data centers and AI going into space. All of this is going to be done if there's enough stuff, essentially, in particular water, to be used on the moon for operation. So the future of space is not just the few astronauts or whoever may actually go to the surface, but how the moon becomes more strategically important in terms of operation, not just in space, but then affecting us on Earth. And we're already starting to see that happen. And over the next 10 to 20 years, we're going to see a big increase in that. We have a lot of regulation and control sending stuff up, but the conversation and then the rules stop, and they stop kind of after then what do you do from there? You know, this whole incident is kind of an accident. They were planning on the second stage coming back down to Earth, but they miscalculated both how much the gravitational effect of the moon would have, as well as solar storms. And solar storms, we get these wind from the sun, they blow on the Earth and produce things like the aurora, but they affect our spacecraft. And this is, you know, we have seen issues from, say, space weather happening during this current activity of the sun. In 10, 11 years' time, when we have the next phase of solar activity, because it's an 11-year cycle, and we have a lot more infrastructure around the Earth and around the moon, we can expect these problems to happen. We need to start planning to say, you know, everything that can happen may happen in space. So for the longest time, we just kind of said, well, it's not going to happen. We should be okay. It clearly is happening. So we need a lot more, just more than just companies trying to do the right thing or governments trying to do the right thing, enforcing legislation from both the UN and the national bodies that govern these groups to say it is more than just going up there. You have to be responsible for the whole path. And countries have done this. So groups like Japan, Europe, and Australia have been pretty on the forefront of legislating the return or the disposal of objects. Many other countries haven't, and so we need more of that stewardship for the Earth and the Moon.
1: And that's Asia First for today. Thank you for your company.
2: We're back tomorrow, so we'll see you again soon. In the meantime, we have the headlines anytime at cna.asia and also radio CNA 938.
1: And also keep up to date with us on Facebook and YouTube.
3: The weather, brought to you by Trafalgar.

0: Of course, we saw landmarks, but it was the moments we didn't plan that we knew would stay with us. Trafalgar River Cruises sail a great story.
1: Malaysia is holding a series of state elections where partners at the federal level are rivals at the ballot box.
2: At the federal level, PH and BN work very well. But when it comes to the elections, we have two different political ideologies.
1: Will this widen the rifts in the coalition government?
3: UMNO members or leaders still go head-to-head with DAP leaders.
1: And is Malaysia headed for early elections?
4: They will apply pressure on UMNO to call for early general elections so they can ride the wave.
1: Inside, tonight on CNA.

0: PM on CNA. The message will be available on the following websites after the telecast. A special National Day premiere. Where would you go if you received this note?
1: Meet me there. She's trying to spice out our marriage.
2: Papa, he's in Bali.
0: 8 hours, no contact.
3: You better be there.
1: We're running out of time, bro.
2: Vernon, Harrison, founder of Lights of Party. Where are you?
1: Love, are you here?
0: Celebrating bonds this National Day. Meet me there. Season 2, 10th August, Monday, on CNA.
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6: My opinion is special. 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
7: I want to bring it down to the next generation so that this hawker trade will not die off.
8: I've wasted 20 years inside.
9: For hawker, people don't judge. You come and buy food, you also would ask me whether I'm an ex-convict or not.
10: I'm very grateful Madam Haja teach me this sambal. Then I feel like, alamak, someone trusted me. Today haven't finished flying. Around 150 kg. Lot. Not okay. I came here to train. I not come here to work.
11: Today we are here to judge this new hawker's skill.

0: Think you're diversified? You could already own more AI than you realize. Why he walked away from a five-figure salary to build a hawker business from scratch. He dreams of opening a cafe, so why start at a pasar malam? Artificial intelligence is creating trillion-dollar companies. Investors everywhere want a piece of it. But before you invest in another AI company, ask yourself one question. How much AI do you already own?
1: AI is certainly very early for the technological cycle. But of course, you know, when most of the investors are just focused on the same investment story, on the same technology story, and positioned in the same name, the trade does become very, very crowded, which means that even though it might be a very compelling technology story, it may not be as compelling an investment story.
0: AI may still be in its early days, but the stock market, that's already priced in a lot of optimism. So if investors are paying for the future, why is there talk of bubbles?
2: It's always very easy to identify a bubble on hindsight. This is very difficult. You can only prove it's a bubble once the bubble has bursted, right? Just using Nvidia as a perfect example, right? Every time they announce their quarterly earnings, they've beat expectations, which means that a lot of the investors are still underestimating the demand of AI. The general S&P is 2021. Nvidia, the stock itself, at its high was 35, but Nvidia is able to deliver earnings growth much higher than the broader US companies, for example. So in that perspective, we won't conclude that, you know, the AI or even Nvidia as a particular stock is a bubble. We can, comfortable to say that AI is expensive, but they are justifying it with earnings valuations.
0: If investors

0: Consumers are paying for tomorrow. When does optimism become too expensive?
1: The current market excitement more so may not accurately reflect the underlying fundamentals. History has actually taught us that technology does not always translate to valuations and profits at the very start. You know, take for example railways. You know, I mean, it basically transformed the ecosystem, but yet many railway companies at the onset of the technology lost money because of the very high level of investments that is needed to actually build them in the first place. You know, and the eventual valuation actually did fall apart simply because true realistic assumptions start to come in. And the bottom line starts to squeeze in terms of valuation versus profits. You know, so is this going to be the same for AI? No one knows.
0: But here's the part many investors overlook. Even if you think you're sitting out the AI boom, you may already be invested in it.
2: So an investor could start off saying, let me build a core portfolio of All Country World Index. So I can buy an index tracking the All Country World Index, and then I'm going to diversify it slightly with some bonds and some cash. Now, if an investor is starting with this portfolio, the investors should be aware of the AI exposure, even in such a broad-based portfolio.
0: Whether you buy AI stocks directly or simply own a global index fund, there's a good chance AI is already one of your biggest investments.
2: Some investors maybe wants to blend All Country World Index with emerging markets, thinking that emerging markets is a diversification. However, today, emerging markets are made up of 50% Taiwan and South Korea, two stocks. Largely two of them, the TSMC and the SK Hynix. And is emerging markets really offering the diversification benefits away from AI, or is it actually adding into AI exposure?
0: Which means buying another AI stock may not be increasing diversification. It could simply mean doubling down on the same investment story. So before buying more AI, first understand how much AI you already own. Then decide whether adding more fits your portfolio and your appetite for risk.
3: If they are looking to, you know, diversify, if you do want to stay, say, within the US stock market, I think there's a lot of other options for investors, such as, you know, the Dow index, for example, which is more heavily skewed towards, say, the industrial stories. Investors could also consider looking at some of the value ETFs, for example, or dividend ETFs. But I think also interesting for investors to look beyond US and beyond tech, and our home market, for example, Singapore, has been a huge stabilizer for portfolios. Some markets like India, for example, have been seen as a laggard in the AI story, and that's why they've also served well as diversifiers to AI-oriented portfolios.
0: The first phase of the AI boom rewarded the companies building it. The next phase may reward investors who understand not just what they're buying, but what they already own. Coming up, a five-figure salary or your own business? Which would you choose?
4: Everyone look at their social media like, oh, my social media is going to get banned.
5: We have enough evidence to tell us children are being harmed through social media.
6: In this two-part special, I find out what it means to keep kids off social media.
7: What did it take to say, I'm going to sue the government?
6: Talking Point, Sunday on CNA.
8: As global energy demand is rising, GasTech, the world's largest energy event for natural gas, LNG, low-carbon solutions, hydrogen, electrification, and AI for energy, comes to Bangkok, the heart of Asia's energy growth. GasTech 2026, where global energy supply meets demand.
0: He walked away from a five-figure tech salary to sell fried noodles. Today, he earns around a third of what he used to.
9: There was always this joke about software engineer coding themselves out of job. which I do see it coming in the near future.

0: future. That's why I also thought that it was actually a smart move, or like a prediction that I will most likely be retrenched due to the rise of AI. My previous company, they just retrenched 10% of their workforce. So I could have been that 10%. Yeah, instead of being retrenched like this, that's why I start the business.
1: Elvin isn't alone. A MoneyMind survey found 3 in 10 young workers in Singapore say job loss is one of their biggest concerns about AI. But instead of waiting to see what would happen, Elvin left first.
0: If I were to be kicked out by someone, how about I just be kicked out by myself? I'd rather be, you know, held accountable to my own action instead of something that is out of my control.
1: Elvin decided to start selling Hokkien Mee, a fried prawn noodle dish, but quitting his job didn't mean going all in. He first wanted to find out if anyone would actually pay for his Hokkien Mee. So he started at home, giving away free plates, then moved to food events, before finally opening his own stall.
0: I also believe that I can do what I do in software and apply it to what I do in business. You start to build it out incrementally through different iterations and stuff like that, which is a concept in building a software where you start small and you slowly, you know, build it into a proper product. You do not just jump right into it and say, guys, today I'm going to open up a cafe, and you sing in like $100,000 in setting up the store.
1: Testing the recipe was one thing. Making money from it was another. Alvin's Hokkien Mee sells for $6 or $8 a plate. Today, the stall brings in up to 19,000 Singapore dollars a month. But revenue isn't income. Nearly half goes to ingredients. Then comes rent, utilities, and manpower. By the time everything is paid, Alvin keeps around 20%, or roughly 3,000 to 4,000 Singapore dollars a month. He doesn't start paying himself until he's sold around 45 plates. Everything after that goes towards his income. The business is making money today, but getting here wasn't easy. For months, he was selling fewer than half what he needed to cover costs.
0: There was also days that I threw away a lot of my ingredients, which felt very sad. Yeah. But I think once you get through that phase, you know, you get more regulars, you get more people knowing your store, I think that's where the magic starts.
1: Looking back, Alvin says the biggest mistake wasn't the recipe. It was the maths.
0: I think my Hokkien Mee was relatively well received when I gave it out for free. That time I didn't really cook with cost in mind, which was one of my mistakes. Because I just tried to do my best in the dish, but then I didn't really think about the cost. For Hokkien Mee, pricing is $5-$6. So you have to meet the pricing. So back then I didn't really understand how to take into consideration the cost of the goods. I think first thing when you start a business is always to protect yourself first. Don't just go in and, you know, spend your life savings to start a shop. Try to start something small and gain traction from there.
1: Even after breaking even, the numbers keep changing. Gas has gone up. Prawns have become more expensive. Every increase eats into his income.
0: Where can it eat into, right? It cannot eat into your manpower unless you fire someone. It cannot eat into your other things also. It can only eat into what you take home. So I was thinking according to that percentage and what is the minimum I need to survive. For myself, if my take home is 10%, I think I will have to increase price.
1: For now, Alvin is absorbing those higher costs himself. But if his income falls much further, he might have to raise prices. Today, Alvin sells around 100 plates a day. The business is profitable, but success brings a new financial decision.
0: I can't do this alone. I will definitely need someone that I can trust to walk this journey with me as well, lah. Not just as a worker, but someone who can, you know, see this as something that can be pushed even further in the future, lah. I can afford to hire a part-timer, but a permanent worker maybe not there yet.
1: Hiring another pair of hands could help the business grow, but it also means taking home less money, at least for now.
0: If you want to meet the next wave of demand, next step of demand, definitely you need to hire someone to match that demand. Even let's say, even if my business is growing, demand is growing, but you know, if I'm unable to match with the demand, I will not earn that amount of money, and thus I will still stay at the same spot.
1: Running your own business doesn't just change your income. It changes how you plan your finances too. Unlike salaried workers, business owners don't receive employer CPF contributions. That means more responsibility for big financial decisions, like planning for retirement and paying for a home.
0: I'm currently not putting any money into my CPF. Yeah, but I plan to do it in the future as I'm funding the BTO, lah. Yeah, at least the minimum sum to fund the BTO, that's what I will put in.
1: Whether quitting makes financial sense also depends on your own circumstances.
0: I don't have much wants. I just need to be able to, you know, afford my meals, public transport. Of course, next year will be like the BTO, right? And then can afford to travel maybe once a year, that kind, you know. I'm not planning to have kids, so that is, you know, this, and I have a lot more financial freedom that way and more flexibility. And of course, someone who come in, you know, they have a family, they have kids to feed, then maybe it's not the right choice to jump into the F&B business.
1: There are also trade-offs money can't measure.
0: Family time, friends time, sleeping time also. Yeah, you have to really sacrifice a lot of sleep and also rest time, you know. Also times to do the things that you like to do, your passion. I wouldn't call it sacrifice, I would call it opportunity cost.
1: A year after leaving tech, Alvin earns less than he used to, works longer hours, and carries far more financial risk. But he believes the upside is still ahead.
0: I think the ceiling is much higher, you know, and I guess owning your own stuff is different from working for someone. You won't get retrenched, you will only suffer a more miserable fate. But you get to be in control and you get to learn and own up to your own mistakes and make changes, optimize your process where, you know, there's basically no red tape, you can make any changes as long as, you know, it makes sense. That freedom actually can be quite fulfilling and satisfying where, you know, you finally made it after, you know, after so many hours of hard work. That is magical, lah.
1: Still ahead, a young Singaporean at a crossroads. Could a Pasar Malam change his future?
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0: 21, Oliver is headed to law school. But before her classes even begin, he's already built a business. Getting customers was the first hurdle. Keeping up with them became the real challenge.
1: I really wanted to see whether or not I could pursue this as a viable career in the future. And I felt that this was the right time, before university started, for me to actually try it out as a sort of like internship for myself. I think there are a few things that I wanted to see whether... Okay, first of all, it was whether or not I could physically sustain the long hours of working in the F&B industry. Another thing that I wanted to test was also whether or not the food I was selling would be something that would be picked up by people in Singapore, because I realised that the things that I wanted to sell is quite niche, right? For example, Chopin soft serve, cookie dough, these items aren't really seen widely around Singapore.
0: Instead of opening a costly cafe, Oliver tried something different. He started Chomps at a Singapore Pasar Malam, or night market, in early 2026.
1: So I actually considered multiple different options before starting Chomps. So there was home-based business, cafes, pop-up stores, as well as Pasar Malam. And I just felt that doing Pasar Malam would be able to help me to reach out to more people. And at the same time, the cost was also a very big factor, because as a startup, budget was a really, really big concern of mine. And so after looking at all the different options that I had and weighing everything, I felt that Pasar Malam made the most sense.
0: It cost around 30,000 Singapore dollars, or 23,240 US dollars, to start up the store. Equipment such as ovens, fridge and ice cream machine took up 30%. Around 30% went into rental. The remaining 40% covered labour and raw materials. Oliver took 2 to 3 years to save, much of it during national service. But for Oliver, it was worth the risk.
1: For me, failure wasn't losing money. Instead, actually, I felt that regardless of whether or not I made or lost money, it would still be a great opportunity for me to really see if this is a viable career. Because in my mind, I felt that today, if I were to lose like a few thousand dollars, it would be better than losing a few hundred thousands of dollars in the future.
0: The desserts looked good. People stopped. But they didn't buy. Turns out, convincing Singaporeans to buy gourmet desserts at a Pasar Malam wasn't easy.
1: People were still really new to the concept of having desserts in a Pasar Malam, and desserts in such a niche setting. So people really were quite skeptical of the food that I was selling, and many of them would just walk past the store looking at what we were selling, and like they were a bit confused at the start. So for the first 2 weeks, business really was a struggle to break even.
0: So Oliver changed his strategy and went online.
1: Social media played a really big role in this. It actually allowed for many people around Singapore to view the food that I was selling. And because of that, they started sharing it with their friends and their families.
0: And suddenly, curious viewers became paying customers. Demand grew fast. At the start, Oliver only prepared 3 to 4 litres of ice cream and 1 tub of cookie dough per day. Today, he says that can go up to 60 to 70 litres daily, along with 8 to 9 tubs of cookie dough. After slightly more than 3 weeks, Chomps broke even. That would have been the end of the experiment. But success exposed a more important question. Could the stall run without Oliver?
1: So I actually started this business by myself. From the R&D to the planning, all the way to the execution of the business itself. Right at the start, I started each day at 8 a.m. and ended my day at 12 a.m. So it took me around, it was almost a full day of work. And when I went home, it was actually more work as well, because I had to settle all the administrative matters, including buying of ingredients, liaising with my suppliers, as well as other individuals as well that was relevant to the business. So in total, I think I worked almost 16 to 18 hours each day, including time spent at home. And I would sleep around 3 to 4 a.m. Before starting the day fresh again. It was just me as a one-man team doing everything from the back end to the front end. And it took a lot of energy and time. And that was something that I realized was unsustainable.
0: That kind of effort can start a business, but it cannot sustain one, especially when law school starts.
1: First of all, it's whether or not I'll be able to juggle and sustain between the workload of studying law as well as running this business. The second thing is actually ensuring whether or not I would be able to maintain the quality of products that I continue to sell to customers, because I'm not sure whether my absence from the store would also affect the quality of products as well.
0: For the business to continue, it has to run without Oliver. Today, Oliver has trained 20 part-timers. But one pasar malam ends and another begins. Not everyone can follow, so he needs an even bigger team.
1: Currently, I'm also looking to train around 50 to 60% more staff so that I will have a bigger team. And in the event that in the future we change locations, there'll be some staff members that may not be able to join us because it's too far away from them. And that's where having a larger team and a larger pool of staff members will allow us to plan our schedules more flexibly and make sure that things still run on the ground very efficiently as well.
0: But he won't delegate everything. Oliver still insists on creating every new menu item himself.
1: I feel that I wouldn't expect anyone to be able to have the same ideas as me and be able to create the recipes the same way that I want to. So because of that, I think that at the end of the day, even with people managing the work on the ground, I would still really very much like to be doing all this new innovation, continuously increasing new menu items as well, and letting people try the food that I really want them to be able to experience.
0: Oliver still doesn't know what happens next, but for now, he's staying at the pasar malam.

0: when quitting school pays more than graduating. How one woman stopped earning to start saving. Plus, when one bad haircut turned into good business for a 15-year-old Singaporean. On Money Mind, Wednesday on CNA.
1: The weather, brought to you by Trafalgar.

0: Of course, we saw landmarks, but it was the moments we didn't plan that we knew would stay with us. Trafalgar River Cruises sail a great story.
1: Biodiversity is booming, which is inviting for some local foragers and farmers who embrace edible wildlife.
2: We're the largest organic banana grower in Singapore.
3: This is a gem.
4: Amazing.
5: Yeah. So the mulberries are from the garden.
6: No, that's delicious.
7: Singapore is ramping up conservation efforts locally and across the region.
8: I really do love reptiles and finding out about them, so I really love my job.
9: The building must relate to the lives of the people.
10: 目前还是一直要创新一些新的东西，我也不希望是人家把我看作是80岁的人。
11: There are those who dare to be different, who have made their mark in Singapore and beyond.
2: You have such big dreams, you know, you want to change the world with your art.
12: Obviously, every fighter wants to win, so all you can do is to prepare yourself to win.
13: Across Southeast Asia, a period of political transition may be drawing to a close, giving way to a new political chapter.
14: New administrations in Myanmar, Thailand, and Vietnam face the formidable task at reviving their economies at home while strengthening their influence on the global stage.
13: Three governments, three very different systems, but all facing the same test, delivering on their governance pledges.

0: An oath promising peace, economic recovery, and better lives for Myanmar's people.
1: ပြည်သူများစီရင်နံပါတ်မှုရွှေချရေးနဲ့တောင်ရိုးတဲ့အဓိကကြတဲ့ဦးစားပေးလုပ်ငန်းစဉ်တရဖြစ်ပါတယ်ရေလက်နေပြည်သူအများစုဟာစက်ပြိုးနဲ့မွေးမြေလုပ်ငန်းတွေပေါ်မှာအဓိကမိခိုနေရတာဖြစ်ပါတယ်နိုင်ငံလူဦးရေရဲ့90%ကနေ
0: But for many people in Myanmar, leader Min Aung Hlaing's words ring hollow. Many have resisted military rule since the army seized power in the 2021 coup. That resistance continued up till the military's staggered elections held 5 years later. Polls which many chose to boycott.
2: It is very clear that control over a capital is not control over a country. Without the support of our own people, we cannot continue, cannot stand, and we cannot represent. We believe in the people, we believe in democracy.
0: But the Myanmar people are not the only group the NUG and Min Aung Hlaing are trying to win over. Diplomatically, Min Aung Hlaing has not gained full international recognition for the government he leads. That explains why one of his key priorities as president is to normalize ties with ASEAN. The issue of engagement and recognition is likely to feature in ASEAN discussions involving Myanmar. Now, some critics, including Myanmar's opposition, view the recent historic in-person meeting between ASEAN's top diplomats and Myanmar's Tin Maung Swee as a shift in ASEAN's stance on the country. Closer to home, Min Aung Hlaing also needs the backing of an important political ally, the Union Solidarity and Development Party. The military-backed USDP emerged as a dominant force in this year's staggered elections. But many of its lawmakers were not given senior positions in the new government. Instead, these posts largely went to Min Aung Hlaing's loyalists.
3: He's taken off his uniform and now he is the civilian, so-called civilian president. But the ways don't change. And so he rewards his own loyalists whom he has brought along from his military days for a long time. And so, and the people, the USDP too, have to accept it.
0: A move, analysts say, essentially amounts to a continuation of military rule.
3: Previously, he was the chairman of the junta. Now he's the president. But on the whole, he is running like a one-man show.
0: Min Aung Hlaing says restoring peace is his government's top priority. The leader revived peace talks with some ethnic armed groups. But critics argue they are largely a public relations exercise. They point out that many of the participating groups have long maintained ties with the Myanmar military. And so the civil war continues across the country, with lasting peace and stability remaining elusive.
3: The biggest obstacle for them, for any government, is that they are having to take power in the middle of a war. The war is still going on, and they don't control the whole of the country.
0: Beyond the civil war, the state of Myanmar's economy is the other crucial task confronting Min Aung Hlaing's new administration. He acknowledged that inflation remains one of the biggest challenges, attributing it to an imbalance between supply and demand and rising production costs. To revive trade and attract investment, Min Aung Hlaing has stepped up diplomatic engagements with China, India and Laos, securing agreements aimed at boosting investment and reopening trade routes.
4: FDI case lo le gu do mho bu no yue ka wa ma tan ka la thi ko thwat twa do FDI le Myanmar sa shi de ma ti lo a sa mu song ma daw ma taw mya bian thwat twa ja de bu no khe khe de shi de bya SES zong naw phit da naw twin gung twat ko
0: Let on. Myanmar's economy is surviving largely because of the private sector, not the state.
3: The World Bank has done studies and they said Myanmar's growth rate is still positive, it's still going on. And that's not because of the government, it's because of the private sector and the consumers and the people who get together. That says a lot about Myanmar society. It's still resilient, it's still strong. It says nothing about the state capacity.
0: Despite the Myanmar people's resilience, hopes for a return to full democracy are low. Political prisoners, including Aung San Suu Kyi, remain behind bars. Her party, the National League for Democracy, or NLD, was barred from contesting the recent elections. But the NLD alone is unlikely to pose a challenge to Min Aung Hlaing's administration. Analysts say only a broader coalition could seriously challenge the military.
3: That is the present NLD, plus the ethnic parties and the EROs. If they could be sufficiently well united, they could present a formidable, no? And realistic challenge to the military.
0: For the many ordinary citizens, though, politics is secondary to the daily struggle of making ends meet. The struggle is different in neighboring Thailand, with people facing their own set of challenges and hoping positive change will come from the country's third government in 2 years.

0: when quitting school pays more than graduating. How one woman stopped earning to start saving. Plus, when one bad haircut turned into good business for a 15-year-old Singaporean. On Money Mind, Wednesday on CNA.
1: Everyone look at their social media like, oh, my social media is going to get banned.
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5: The future of global shipping depends on cleaner fuels, and the race is on to develop them. But what if a fuel claiming to be green isn't?
6: They look the same, they smell the same.
5: In Singapore, scientists are searching for fuel fingerprints hidden at the

0: atomic level.
1: The most important clue that we are looking for lies in the carbon.
0: Breakthroughs, Race for Green Seas, 10th of August, Monday on CNA.
2: I was locked in the cell pretty much 24 hours a day. Ma'am Hyun has made it a thing to visit.
3: Returning for a second season.
4: Jumi, my helper, was a silent strength.
5: Miss Lee paid extra attention to me because she knew that I was from her children's home.
3: This time with more well-known personalities and more lost connections.
6: You are paired with somebody, but after 3 months you separate and lose touch with your BMT buddy.
7: I'm a little bit nervous.
8: We are getting really excited. You haven't seen her for so long.
7: Maybe I end up being surprised more than him.
9: After 10 years, I just want to let her know that I've been honoring her words.
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3: Finding, a returning series, starting 15th August on CNA.
10: A special National Day premiere. Where would you go if you received this note?
11: Meet me there. She's trying to spice up our marriage.
12: Papa, he's in Bali.
10: 8 hours, no contact.
13: You better be there.
11: We're running out of time, bro.
12: Bennett, Harrison, found him late to party. Whoop, whoop, whoop. Where are you?
11: Love, are you here?
10: Celebrating bonds this National Day. Meet me there. Season 2, 10th August, Monday on CNA.
14: It is a familiar sight, perhaps a little too familiar. A sea of crisp white takes formation. The ceremonial uniform of Thailand's civil servants, a symbol of protocol and status. But it's also a reminder of the responsibilities that come with public office. A fresh cabinet gathers for a family photo, marking the beginning of yet another new Thai government.
15: News just in, Thailand's constitutional court has removed Pei Tong Tan Shinawat.
16: People in Thailand will soon be heading to the polls to choose a new government.
14: It is the third one in as many years.
17: Hundreds of thousands of people have been displaced by fierce fighting along Thailand's and Cambodia's border.
16: Thailand's Bum Chai Thai party staging a comeback in Sunday's elections.
14: And a lot has happened in the past 12 months alone.
18: Prime Minister Anutin Charmirakorn has promised to bring stability back to Thai politics. His cabinet is anchored by three trusted technocrats. Foreign Minister Siyasak Phongkekau, a seasoned veteran diplomat. Finance Minister Igniti Nitithan Prapat, the former head of the Treasury Department. And Commerce Minister Supachi Suthampan, a former business executive. The elections gave Mr. Anutin and the Bum Chai Thai a strong mandate in parliament, allowing it to govern with only one party in a coalition. The Bum Chai Thai party also enjoys a strong influence in the Senate, where most of its lawmakers are said to be closely aligned with the governing camp. But commanding the legislature is not a guarantee for success, especially when many Thais feel the country has been stuck in a rut for years.
19: It has been stable, and at first I thought that maybe this stability after the election, you know, it's taken 25 years to have this stability, basically. So this government, to me, lackluster because it doesn't know how to have a policy outlook, let alone vision, to move Thai economy forward.
14: And domestic stability offers little protection from global turbulence. The war in Iran has pushed energy prices higher in Thailand. Government subsidies and cost of living relief helped cushion the immediate impact. But Southeast Asia's second largest economy remains sluggish. Thailand's GDP grew 2.4% last year, placing it near the bottom among its ASEAN peers. Singapore expanded by 5%, Vietnam by 8%.
18: Thailand remains well below its pre-pandemic growth trajectory. The reasons are well known. High household debts weighs heavily on spending and investment, the population aging, the workforce shrinking. Also, the country's traditional growth engines, tourism and exports, are no longer delivering the returns they once did, as global upheaval disrupts exports and travel.
14: Prime Minister Anutin has put a lot of trust and hope on his finance minister, Igniti Nitithan Prapat, to revive the economy. with the government embarking on overseas investment roadshows in search of foreign investment. But back home, the path to recovery remains uncertain.
13: I don't think that we have heard the government vision in terms of what they see Thailand going forward, what would be the next economic engine and how they would try to develop that and then or unlock the choke points to deliver those results. What we see more seem to be, you know, they touch it here and there, land bridge in order to create more infrastructure and then trying to bring in foreign direct investment in data center without really addressing how we can do more.
14: Along with the day-to-day challenges, tensions still simmer at the border. The truce between Thailand and Cambodia has largely held since late last year. But the Thai military says the threat of renewed clashes hasn't gone away. Both countries are nowhere close to settling the border dispute. In fact, Thailand's decision to withdraw from a maritime agreement has prompted Cambodia to seek international arbitration in a bid to resolve its overlapping maritime claims in the Gulf of Thailand. The area is believed to contain oil and gas resources estimated to be worth up to $300 billion. To the West, Thailand has been key to bringing Myanmar back into the ASEAN fold. Bangkok argues that calibrated engagement with Naypyidaw is the best way to contain the spillover effect of its biggest neighbor's civil war, including transnational crime and illegal mining along the shared borders.
18: One can argue that Thailand's foreign policy is becoming more proactive again. After more than a decade of looking inward, Thailand is looking to reassert itself on the global stage, even if national interests remain the driving force. Foreign Minister Siyasak told us in June that Thailand is in a better position now.
20: Of course, we live in uncertain times. But I think, you know, before much of the problem of Thailand, you know, underperforming or not appearing on the radar screen has a lot to do with our domestic politics. But I believe that with political stability comes our ability to push to difficult policies, reforms that have been delayed for a long time. And I'm sure that we will have the kind of continuity of policy that is needed.
14: But so far, Prime Minister Anutin and his government have little to show for it. Speculation has already begun over a cabinet reshuffle, with some ministers labeled by the local media as the forgotten ones. Yet changing faces alone is unlikely to change fortunes.
21: People want not just stability, people want a way ahead. They want a future, especially young people. So I think people now expect deliverables. They expect a way forward. And if you have stability without performance, that's not going to be good enough.
14: Anutin Jambirakun has been in politics for a very long time. Now, as Prime Minister, he's finally the headliner. While Mr. Anutin searches for the right tune that truly strikes a chord, Vietnam believes it already has found its leader to write the country's next chapter.
10: Malaysia is holding a series of state elections where partners at the federal level are rivals at the ballot box.
22: At the federal level, PH and BN work very well. But when it comes to the elections, we have two different political ideologies.
10: Will this widen the rifts in the coalition government?
23: UMNO members or leaders still go head-to-head with DAP leaders.
10: And is Malaysia headed for early elections?
24: They will apply pressure on Anwar to call for early general elections so they can ride the wave.
10: Inside tonight on CNA.
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This August on CNA.

Prime Minister Lawrence Wong's National Day message will be shown on Saturday, 8th August at 6:45 p.m. on CNA. The message will be available on the following websites after the telecast.

0: A man on a mission with two crucial responsibilities resting on his shoulders. Steering Vietnam's domestic transformation while shaping its role on the global stage.
1: Ưu tiên hàng đầu của tôi trên cương vị Tổng Bí thư, Chủ tịch nước Cộng hòa xã hội chủ nghĩa Việt Nam là giữ vững môi trường hòa bình, ổn định, thúc đẩy đất nước phát triển nhanh, bền vững, nâng cao mọi mặt đời sống của nhân dân, để nhân dân được thụ hưởng mọi thành quả của phát triển, gia tăng và đóng góp của Việt Nam cho hòa bình, ổn định, phát triển và tiến bộ ở khu vực và trên thế giới.
0: To examine Vietnam's governing efforts so far, we first need to look at its leadership. In Vietnam, the roles of the Communist Party chief and the country's president are typically held by two different people. Holding both positions gives Tô Lâm an unprecedented concentration of political authority in modern Vietnam.
2: With the role of Mr. Tô Lâm as both president and general secretary, in the coming years, he himself will become more active in foreign policy and foreign affairs. And that is where I think we can see a clearer picture of how foreign affairs or diplomacy will play, how important, foreign affairs and foreign policy will become in Vietnam's overall agenda of peace, security, and development.
0: A week after he became president, Mr. Lâm made his first trip to China. It marked the start of an intensive diplomatic push at home and abroad. Earlier this year, Hanoi also invited Pope Leo to visit Vietnam, a country the Vatican has yet to establish full diplomatic ties with. Hanoi also expanded its overseas humanitarian assistance. In the last few years, it deployed teams to post-quake Turkey, Myanmar, and most recently, Venezuela. These moves reflect a broader shift in Vietnam's foreign policy priorities. In January, before Mr. Lâm was named president, the Communist Party of Vietnam elevated the importance of foreign policy for the first time at its National Party Congress.
2: Foreign affairs has been highlighted as important as defense and security. Because overall, in order to defend the country early and from afar, Vietnam should engage in diplomatic activities, especially with potential adversaries, to prevent any possible emergence of crisis that may undermine the country's peace and security.
3: Mr. President, Your Excellency, we're honored to have you with us here this evening. The floor and this podium is yours.
0: In May this year, Mr. Lâm made history by becoming the first Vietnamese Communist Party chief and the country's president to deliver a keynote speech at the Shangri-La Dialogue in Singapore.
1: Châu Á-Thái Bình Dương cần coi ngoại giao phòng ngừa là một năng lực chiến lược, không phải là biện pháp tình thế sau khi khủng hoảng đã xảy ra.
0: Analysts say Mr. Lâm's speech projected Vietnam as a rising middle power, one that sees itself playing a greater role in shaping global order. And that message matters not only to foreign audiences, but also to those at home.
4: Vietnam is getting much richer, and also its role in regional and global economic landscape is much more different. So I mean, it's important for Vietnam to be seen as a more confident and a more powerful player in regional architecture, not just in terms of economic picture, but also in terms of political and international relations as well. There is also a strong sense of consensus in Vietnam now that when you face

0: Sky Whisper, a celebration of whispered promises, interchangeable ring and pendant capturing fireworks in the sky, real touch, only natural diamonds, with grading certificate, Mason Jewelry.
1: This is Asia Now.
2: Hello and good morning. It's 11 a.m.

a.m. in Singapore and Hong Kong, 8:30 in New Delhi, and 10 o'clock in Jakarta. I'm Yasmin Yonkers, and at this hour, Myanmar leader Min Aung Hlaing begins his diplomatic push in Bangkok today with an official welcome by the Thai Prime Minister Anutin Chanwirakun. The leaders are set for talks as Thailand steps up efforts to re-engage Myanmar both bilaterally and through ASEAN. Exiled Bangladeshi leader Sheikh Hasina pledges to return home by the end of the year, potentially reigniting divisions in the country. Bangladesh's foreign minister called it an affront to its sovereignty as some supporters rally behind her. And a powerful typhoon churns across the Western Pacific, disrupting flights between Taiwan and Okinawa from today through Saturday. It's tracking towards China's eastern coast and is expected to bring heavy rainfall.

0: Thailand is seeking to re-engage Myanmar with ASEAN. The Myanmar leader, Min Aung Hlaing, is on an official visit to Bangkok, and it's his first trip to Thailand since becoming president. And later this hour, he will receive an official welcome and guard of honor before holding one-on-one talks with the Thai Prime Minister, Anutin Chanwirakun. The two leaders are expected to discuss bilateral ties and regional cooperation. The visit will include a Thailand-Myanmar business forum that's focused on trade, investment and cross-border cooperation. And Thailand is one of Myanmar's biggest foreign investors. Prime Minister Anutin has called for a calibrated re-engagement to keep dialogue open, which is encouraging progress on ASEAN's peace plan. Myanmar's military leadership has been barred from high-level ASEAN summits since the 2021 coup, and analysts say that Myanmar's decision to allow detained former leader Aung San Suu Kyi to meet a Red Cross official earlier this week could strengthen Thailand's case for re-engagement. And earlier, my colleagues spoke with Dr. Hunter Marston, who's director of the Southeast Asia program at the Lowy Institute, and he explained why Thailand is pushing for re-engagement between ASEAN and Myanmar.
1: Myanmar's continued absence in high-level ASEAN summits remains a blemish to the rest of the bloc and a real thorn in its side and its ability to collectively address regional security issues, many of which emanate from Myanmar's continued conflict. From Thailand's side, it's trying to do this in a way that both advances engagement with the Myanmar military government and also does so in a way that works with the rest of ASEAN and protects its norms of non-interference.
2: Dr. Marston, has ASEAN really recalibrated its Myanmar policy the way Thailand is trying to frame it right now? Or, to be a bit more cynical about it, does the timing of Aung San Suu Kyi's Red Cross meeting, for example, suggest it's all being stage-managed by Myanmar and Min Aung Hlaing?
1: Well, I think you're very much right. There's a bit of a quid pro quo at play here. Aung San Suu Kyi's, the release of her photos meeting with the ICRC recently in Naypyidaw shows that Min Aung Hlaing is willing to throw a bone to his diplomatic partners in Bangkok to show that if ASEAN re-normalizes ties with the government in Naypyidaw, that the government in Naypyidaw will show signals to concede in certain ways to ASEAN's preferred outcomes. So Aung San Suu Kyi remains under house arrest, and really there's no tangible concession here. I think it's more of a nod to the prime minister in Thailand and the government in Bangkok that Min Aung Hlaing is happy to give signs of potential willingness to open up and to do more in line with ASEAN's preferences ahead of the visit.
2: And Dr. Marston, reports say that, you know, border issues, labor and scam, network cooperation is on the agenda. But I'm wondering what you would really be looking out for, watching for, to signal, you know, some real progress from an ASEAN perspective, and in particular, the five-point consensus. Do you think there's going to be any?
1: Well, Myanmar has made clear, the government of Min Aung Hlaing has made clear it no longer sees the five-point consensus as a valid path forward. ASEAN insists that this is the proper diplomatic pathway towards reintegration into ASEAN. Beyond the five-point consensus, I think the cyber

0: game industry will certainly feature prominently here. And I think that Prime Minister Edmonton wants to get a clear read that Minhong Liang has a grip on the situation, which has really affected much of the world, as well as particularly Southeast Asian citizens. And the illicit economies along the Thai-Myanmar border negatively impact Thai security and human security as well. The other main issue is the pollution downriver from gold mining along the rivers on the Thai-Myanmar border, which have had a really deleterious impact on the health and safety of Thai citizens. And beyond that, of course, there's a Thai-Myanmar business summit. So both leaders are keen to promote closer economic engagement.
1: The former Bangladeshi Prime Minister Sheikh Hasina's pledge to return to her country after 2 years of self-imposed exile in India is drawing mixed reactions. Some young Bangladeshis who joined the protest against her government in 2024 are welcoming the announcement. They say she should return and face justice. Others insist Hasina and her banned Awami League Party should have no role in the country's political future.
2: যেহেতু সে যদি মনে করে যে আমি ভুল করেছি এবং দেশে এসে সে যদি তার শাস্তি মাথা পেতে নেয়, এটা তো তার জন্য ভালো, সবার জন্য ভালো। অবশ্য সে দেশে আসতে চাইলে অবশ্যই আসতে পারে।
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1: Hasina was sentenced to death by a special tribunal in Bangladesh last year. She was found guilty of incitement, ordering killings and failing to prevent atrocities during her government's crackdown on the 2024 student-led protests that ultimately forced her to flee Dhaka. And the former Prime Minister held a media interaction in India yesterday on the two-year anniversary of her ouster. And she joined via an audio link saying she will return to her country in December.
4: Whatever fate awaits me, I will return to my people. I cannot stay away while my beloved countrymen are suffering. I know I may be detained, I may be sent to prison. They may try to enforce verdicts issued in fabricated cases, but fear cannot decide my duty to the people.
1: Bangladesh's foreign ministry has criticized the event, describing it as, quote, an affront to the sovereignty of the country and saying it could undermine efforts to build harmonious bilateral relations. Well, India has distanced itself from Hasina's media interaction, saying it doesn't endorse views expressed at the forum. Hasina responded to CNE's questions earlier this week. She said her planned return to Bangladesh is, quote, not about reclaiming personal power, but in support of the leaders and the workers of her banned party. And Ishan Garg is reporting for CNA from New Delhi. He has more on what India is signalling by allowing Sheikh Hasina's high-profile address.
5: The Indian government says that not only was this a private event, but it also says that the views that are being expressed on that forum are not endorsed by New Delhi, very publicly distancing itself from this entire event. This is, of course, not the first time Sheikh Hasina has spoken out in the public, but of course she hasn't appeared in person or on a video in public as well. And that's what we saw in the latest press conference she does as well. It was only an audio link. However, the Correspondents Club was completely packed with many people attending, hoping that they might see the exiled former Prime Minister of Bangladesh. But there was no video. She didn't appear. She was answering some questions, but it was all audio only. From New Delhi's perspective, this is New Delhi potentially trying to balance its ties with Bangladesh, because on one hand, it has distanced itself from Sheikh Hasina's public speech. But on the other, we are also seeing pressure coming in from Bangladesh, with the latest statement coming from Bangladesh's foreign ministry saying that New Delhi and Dhaka, they say that they want to have a long-lasting and stable partnership. But this incident on the wider question of Hasina's stay in India is going to be detrimental potentially for India-Bangladesh ties. So India trying very hard to walk a diplomatic tightrope here. There's, of course, the question of extradition as well, while Bangladesh say that it's been repeatedly trying to ask the Indian government to send Sheikh Hasina back. Indian government says that that extradition request is being legally

0: looked at by the officials here. But on the question of when Hasina might be back, she's said that very clearly in the press conference, saying that she would go back to Bangladesh in December to make her visit back home coincide with Bangladesh's independence. And that gives us a sense of what might be her plans for her own political future.
1: And we asked one expert whether New Delhi had any involvement in Sheikh Hasina's media interaction, held exactly 2 years after she resigned and fled to India.
2: I don't think it is completely hands-off policy of India, because she has taken refuge in India, and the government of India must have some communication with her, given that she is being protected by them. So her press conference, or for that matter, any kind of statement, is not only made by herself, although she might be speaking for herself, but India should be, or Indian governments and the policymakers should be aware that this is not the right way to go to reset the relationship. And her comments, as if that she can make a decision on her own to leave India and enter Bangladesh, seems to be a fictitious idea, because Bangladesh has requested extradition of her, and the government of India says they are going to consider it or examining it, legal and other matters. So it's not exactly that India is completely heads off. It is taking a step back, maybe, but I think, at least from some corners of the Indian policymaker, there is a green signal that she can speak, particularly on a date like this.
1: Police in Pakistan have fired tear gas and arrested dozens of protesters in Karachi. Supporters of the former Prime Minister Imran Khan had rallied to mark the third anniversary of his detention. Mr. Khan is serving a 14-year prison sentence on corruption charges, which he denies. And his supporters say that the cases against him are politically motivated. Hira Mustafa reports for CNA from Islamabad.
3: Hundreds of supporters of Pakistan's opposition, Pakistan Tehreek-e-Insaf Party, took to the streets across the country to mark 3 years since the imprisonment of former Prime Minister Imran Khan. The largest gathering took place in Peshawar, the capital of the northwestern Khyber Pakhtunkhwa province, where Khan's party has historically enjoyed strong support and currently forms the provincial government. According to party officials, several of Khan's supporters gathered to demand his release and call for what they describe as a free and fair trial. Khan has been behind bars since August 2023 after being convicted in a corruption case. Since then, he has faced multiple convictions and charges, including cases related to corruption, the alleged disclosure of state secrets, and the legality of his marriage. Khan and his party deny all allegations, saying the cases are politically motivated and aimed at preventing him from returning to politics. The protests are the latest in a series of demonstrations organized by his party PTI since his arrest. Party leaders say dialogue is the only way to resolve Pakistan's ongoing political crisis, arguing that Khan remains a major political force with significant public support.
4: Imran Khan is the biggest political stakeholder of this country. He is the head of the most, he's the most popular political person in the country. There's no doubt. His party is the most popular party amongst the masses. There is no second question about it. And nothing can work without Imran Khan's involvement.
3: PTI supporters are also demanding greater access for Khan to his family and personal doctor, alleging that authorities have restricted visits in recent months. Analysts say Khan's continued support is linked not only to his political record, but also to the perception among some Pakistanis that he is challenging the country's powerful military establishment, which has historically played a significant role in politics.
5: The reason he's popular is not because, you know, his era was one of great governance. It's just because, you know, he's standing up to the real powers in Pakistan, which is the Pakistani establishment, and a large segment of the population in Pakistan, they realize that the reasons governance is so bad in Pakistan is because democracy has not been allowed to flourish by the powerful establishment.
3: However, the Pakistani government maintains that Khan must face ongoing legal proceedings in the country's courts, rejecting claims that his detention is politically motivated. The country's military also denies interfering in political matters. Pakistani officials say Khan is receiving medical care in other facilities.

0: is in line with prison regulations, while maintaining that any political dialogue must take place through civilian government channels. But analysts say Pakistan's political uncertainty is far from over, warning that greater stability is needed as the country grapples with mounting economic and security challenges. For CNA, I'm Hira Mustafa in Islamabad.
1: And up ahead, I've got your Asia business update. DBS shares rise as it registers record second quarter earnings as a surge in wealth management fees offsets lower interest rates. And in the rest of the region, Asian tech stocks take a beating as AI-induced market volatility continues. I'll keep you on top of market action.

0: Malaysia is holding a series of state elections where partners at the federal level are rivals at the ballot box.
1: At the federal level, PH and BN work very well. But when it comes to the elections, we have two different political ideologies.
0: Will this widen the rifts in the coalition government?
2: UMNO members or leaders still go head-to-head with DAP leaders.
0: And is Malaysia headed for early elections?
3: They will apply pressure on Anwar to call for early general elections so they can ride the wave.
0: Inside, tonight on CNA. A special National Day premiere. Where would you go if you received this note?
4: Meet me there. She's trying to spice up our marriage.
5: Papa, he's in Bali.
0: 8 hours, no contact.
6: You better be there.
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7: Bernard, Harrison, founder of Lights of Planning. Whoop, whoop, whoop. Where are you?
4: Love, are you here?
0: Celebrating bonds this National Day. Meet me there. Season 2, 10th August, Monday, on CNA.
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11: Time for business this morning, and we start with Southeast Asia's largest lender, DBS, posting record second quarter earnings as booming wealth management and fee income more than offset pressure from lower interest rates. And net profit rose 9% on year to more than 3 billion Sing dollars in the April to June quarter, beating estimates. Driving growth is net fee income, which rose 25% on year to $1.5 billion, as wealth management fees jumped more than 40%. And net interest income slipped 2% as interest rates eased. But strong loan and deposit growth, together with hedging, helped cushion the impact. And DBS has declared an ordinary quarterly dividend of 66 Singapore cents a share, plus a 15 cent capital return dividend. The bank has raised its outlook for the year. And the chief executive, Tan Su Shan, saying that 2026 total income is now expected to exceed 2025 levels. She added that despite an uncertain macroeconomic outlook, the bank's strong capital position and healthy asset quality leave it well-placed to pursue growth opportunities while continuing to deliver sustainable returns to shareholders. And later on CNA, we will be hearing from the DBS CEO herself as the bank navigates a challenging interest rate and macroeconomic environment. Let's check on investors' reaction to that stellar performance. DBS shares rising more than 2%. The bank's shares have climbed nearly 30% since it reported first quarter earnings in late April. And the upbeat sentiment spreading to the other two big banks as well, OCBC and UOB, both well in the green. Both banks will report earnings tomorrow, and the SDI getting a lift from these local banks. Elsewhere in Asia, stocks are tracking a tech pullback on Wall Street as investors take a breather from the AI-driven rally to reassess the sector's high valuations. South Korea's chip giants, SK Hynix and Samsung Electronics, dragging the share

0: market down. And the drop also comes amid reports that the two firms are considering Chinese chip equipment to reduce exposure to possible U.S. export restrictions. Similar losses in Japanese memory chip makers and also chip equipment manufacturers. Kioxia is leading the declines after its disappointing earnings outlook. The tech investor SoftBank Group, it is down 6% ahead of its earnings release that's happening later today. And those losses are pulling the Nikkei 225 lower by more than 1%. The yen also remains high on investors' radar, as the currency appears stuck on the 157 per dollar level, even after a historic joint currency intervention from Japan and the U.S. last week. Looking at NVIDIA, it earlier bucked the tech weakness on Wall Street. It jumped more than 3% as Elon Musk hinted at exclusively using its chips when SpaceX begins building its AI computing infrastructure. SpaceX itself, though, plunged 14% despite beating estimates in its first post-IPO earnings report. And a strategist we spoke with says that investors are becoming far more selective. They are now looking beyond strong earnings amid growing scrutiny over AI spending and lofty valuations.
1: You've got a lot swirling in the markets right now. Some of it is earnings reactions to earnings, and we're seeing some decent earnings reports get bad reactions. So you look a little deeper into what's behind that. In the case of SpaceX and several other companies that have reported already, you're really getting investor pushback on the AI spend. And that's what knocks SpaceX today. I mean, it's been doing a great job on its own of falling apart since it IPO'd. But it is the fear of the continual large AI spend, in this case, Musk talking about the billions that he expects to spend going forward for SpaceX, that is not what investors want to hear right now. And that's very clear. And if you look at, for instance, last week when Microsoft reported, the stock is up considerably, probably almost $100 a share. That's, you know, over 20%, almost 25% in a week, simply because they curtailed the amount that they were spending instead of adding to it. So in the case of AMD, also put up good numbers, bad reaction. You've got a stock that's very extended. On Wall Street, we talk about kind of a whisper number, the type of numbers that people want to see. So even when you have a beat and you get these headline beats and the press reports the headline beats, if in some way it disappointed what the street was really looking for, then they're going to take the markets down on these things. So just understand as an investor that on any given day, anything can move your stock several percent, and sometimes, you know, a multitude of several percent, simply because there is, sometimes it's just one single institutional seller who has such a large position that they themselves have decided to get out, and they can knock a market down because of the size that they're pushing through. It can be disappointment to what is actually expected at the known street level. But then there's kind of the insider's view of what goes on and what is expected. And any of these things at any time can really make material changes in stocks very quickly. It's the environment we're in now.
0: Rick Bensignore there. Well, trade tensions between China and the U.S. flare up, with Beijing announcing a fresh set of retaliatory measures against Washington's latest restrictions. China's Commerce Ministry, it's tightened controls on drone exports as it leverages its dominance in the global drone market. And the measures now require exports of drones, key components and related technologies to the U.S. to undergo strict case-by-case approval. Well, China also sanctioned seven American entities. U.S.-based agencies are also barred from inspecting Chinese factories for product certification, potentially raising costs and delays. And they also launched a national security probe into imported office equipment. Beijing said the moves were in response to recent U.S. restrictions affecting Chinese drones, telecoms, robotics and power inverters. It also cited a U.S. blacklist of more than 40 Chinese firms over Xinjiang-related allegations of forced labor and possible data center restrictions. And Beijing called the measures a restrained response, but it warned of further countermeasures should Washington introduce new restrictions.

0: tit-for-tat sanctions come weeks ahead of an expected summit between Chinese leader Xi Jinping and President Donald Trump in the U.S. next month, which will test efforts to maintain what they called constructive strategic stability amid an intensifying tech rivalry. The Chinese drone giant DJI remains the global market leader in the space, but it remains privately held. Beijing's tightened export controls may draw investor attention to drone suppliers and what China calls low-altitude economy players as they seek potential beneficiaries to China's push for greater tech self-reliance. The aviation supplier Guanglian and the digital mapping firm Chongke StarMap seeing gains. And Chinese makers of optical transceivers Zhongqi InnoLight and Eoptolink, they are recording declines after reports that the Trump administration is considering a ban on Chinese data center devices. And shares in Hong Kong are leading the losses as broader China market investors weigh the latest tit-for-tat measures between the world's two largest economies and as a broader tech slowdown weighs on equities. And right now, we take you live to Bangkok, live pictures where Myanmar President Min Aung Hlaing is beginning his official visit to Thailand. He's currently walking alongside the Thai Prime Minister, Anutin Chanwirakun, at Government House in Bangkok. It's a warm welcome for the Myanmar leader. There's an official ceremony, also a guard of honor. And the two leaders will hold bilateral talks shortly. And that's when they are expected to focus on strengthening ties, regional cooperation, and Myanmar's relations as well with ASEAN. This is Min Aung Hlaing's first official visit to Thailand as Myanmar president, and the visit happens today till tomorrow at the invitation of the Thai Prime Minister. Now, the Myanmar leader will also be attending a Thailand-Myanmar business forum. Thailand is among the top foreign investors in Myanmar. And we will be following this meeting, this visit, more closely later on CNA. Ahead on Asia Now, parts of East Asia gripped by a relentless heat wave. It's been linked to at least 20 deaths in South Korea and left thousands suffering from heat illness in Japan. It sent electricity demands in China through the roof. We'll have more insights behind the record temperatures with a climate expert after the break.
1: The future of global shipping depends on cleaner fuels, and the race is on to develop them. But what if a fuel claiming to be green isn't?
2: They look the same, they smell the same.
1: In Singapore, scientists are searching for fuel fingerprints hidden at the atomic level.
2: The most important clue that we are looking for lies in the carbon.
1: Breakthroughs, Race for Green Seas, 10th of August, Monday on CNA.
3: The ideas, aspirations and attitudes of Singaporeans are changing the nation that raised them.
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0: There's no point playing it safe. 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
3: This is Singapore. We don't give up.
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0: Whoa! Wow, we got a whole lot of them.
5: この辺、鍵ですか?
6: Yeah, 真珠。
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0: Oh man.
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Prime Minister Lawrence Wong's National Day message will be shown on Saturday, 8th August at 6:45 p.m. on CNA. The message will be available on the following websites after the telecast.

0: Good Thursday morning. Updating this hour's top stories, the Myanmar leader Min Aung Hlaing begins his diplomatic push in Bangkok today. You're looking at live pictures from the Thai capital. There's an official welcome by the Thai Prime Minister Anutin Chanwirakul. The leaders are set for talks as Thailand steps up efforts to re-engage Myanmar, both bilaterally and through ASEAN. Exiled Bangladeshi leader Sheikh Hasina pledges to return home by the end of the year, potentially reigniting divisions in the country. Bangladesh's foreign minister called it an affront to its sovereignty as some supporters rally behind her. And a powerful typhoon churns across the Western Pacific, disrupting flights between Taiwan and Okinawa from today through Saturday. It's tracking towards China's eastern coast and is expected to bring heavy rainfall. China is preparing for its 13th typhoon of the year, with Typhoon Dolphin expected to make landfall on the mainland in the coming days. And forecasters say that the powerful storm is likely to strike China's eastern coast before turning north. And the typhoon continues to move across the Western Pacific. Taiwan-based carriers China Airlines and Starlux Airlines say that flights between Taiwan and Okinawa will be disrupted from Thursday through the weekend as Dolphin approaches. Current forecasts show Typhoon Dolphin tracking toward Japan's Ryukyu Islands before weakening slightly. It's then expected to make landfall in China's Zhejiang province. That's between Sunday night and early Monday as a typhoon or even a severe typhoon. Experts also warn that Shanghai could experience tropical storm force winds and localized flash flooding. And authorities in Shanghai, Zhejiang province and Fujian province have activated emergency response measures ahead of this storm. Over in Zhejiang, maritime routes have been suspended and coastal tourist attractions have been closed. Meanwhile, Fujian has ordered all fishing vessels back to port, including those operating near the Diaoyu Islands, as officials prepare for Dolphin's arrival. Meantime, a deadly heat wave is currently gripping China and most of East Asia. Beijing is racing to keep the lights on as soaring temperatures send electricity demand to record highs. Over in South Korea, officials say that the heat has been linked to at least 21 fatalities across the country. And temperatures are set to remain high, with the mercury expected to climb to 39 degrees Celsius in the capital, Seoul, today. The Korean Met Administration has issued serious heatwave warnings for the greater Seoul area. About 43% of the region is now under the highest alert level. The Korea Disease Control and Prevention Agency says that more than 2,000 patients with heat-related conditions have visited emergency rooms since mid-May. Heat exhaustion, that's where the body overheats, accounted for the majority of cases. Some residents say the heat is unlike anything they've experienced before.
1: 사실 매년마다 제일 덥다라고 생각을 하고 있는데 아무래도 올해가 제일 더운 것 같아요. 그래가지고 저는 이제 휴가철에 원래 물놀이를 잘 안 갔었는데 이번 년은 너무 더워서 물놀이 계획도 하고 있습니다. 이런 식으로 좀 극복하려고 하는 것 같아요.
0: And we're lucky to have Professor Christian Franzke here for more insight. He is project leader at the IBS Center for Climate Physics. Good to see you, Professor. And where you are, South Korea, it has endured day after day of extreme heat. What makes a long heat wave like this one more dangerous than a single record-breaking day?
2: It's just this accumulation of the heat. The human body has not really any kind or any chance to recover. I mean, especially the nighttime temperatures are very important. If it gets too hot, we can't really sleep very well. So that puts much more heat stress, health stress on the human body.
0: Yeah, I can imagine, the claustrophobia of that as well. Well, this heat, Professor, it's shifted and intensified across different parts of the country. So what explains why some places become hotspots while nearby areas fare better?
2: I mean, cities have one problem. They have consists of lots of concrete, big buildings. They take up heat during the day, and during the night they release it. So it's typically in city areas much hotter during nighttime Then, say in rural areas, there you would have more trees or parks or so. That's of course then also increases nighttime temperatures, so also people can sleep less well, increasing the heat stress, and then of course also depends on the large-scale circulation patterns. Here I'm based in Busan in the southeast of Korea. So over the weekend in Busan we had 39 degrees, which was a record-breaking temperature event over the last 120 years. And just the neighboring city, Yangsan, actually exceeded 42.5 degrees, also basically the highest temperature ever measured over the last 120 years or so in Korea. Then what we can expect now in Seoul, also partly due to the typhoon Dolphin, the typhoon affects the large-scale circulation a little bit, so now we get more moist air from the east. And here in Busan, so far the summer was relatively dry heat. The last few days we have much more humidity, but in Seoul, because it's more in the western part of Korea, the east wind would first go over some mountains, and that is what we meteorologists call the fern effect. So if moist air rises, typically it loses the moisture, it rains out, and then on the other side of the mountain, when the air sinks down towards Seoul in this case, then actually it can heat up. And so it can actually expect much warmer conditions, partly also due to the passing typhoon, even though it's kind of quite far away from Korea, but it still affects the whole large-scale circulation here over East Asia.
0: Yeah, thank you for recapping all the different nuances across the country, Professor. But how can we tell how much of this particular event comes from an unusual weather pattern and how much reflects a warmer climate overall?
2: So at this moment, I can't answer directly this question, but there are colleagues of mine who actually try what we call attribution studies of such events, heat waves. And if you look over the last few years of those extreme heat wave events all over the world, then there is always a huge attribution possible to human actions that we emit greenhouse gases. And also that we experience every year hotter and hotter summer events, also longer heat wave events, is also very consistent with our understanding how the climate system will react to human-caused greenhouse gas emissions. And also that's what all of our climate model simulations tell us.
0: Okay. Professor, final question for you. Scientists like yourself, you've seen this broad heat risk coming to South Korea. So why is it still difficult to predict exactly where the worst impacts will occur in the country?
2: It's of course the circulation cloudiness. I mean, if the because also the radiation from the sun also makes it feel hotter if you're direct in the sun instead of the shade, and clouds would provide some kind of shade. So that's kind of forecasting those more smaller scale processes. Also, where humidity, I mean, if it's dry heat, I think the human body can deal with it better than if it's really humid heat, because the way the human body tries to cool down is actually by sweating, and then wind can actually take up the sweat from our skin and then gives us a feeling of cooling down. And if it's very humid in the surrounding air, then basically this process can't work. And that's why in those heat waves currently here in Busan, where it's now very humid, it's kind of very, very uncomfortable for us humans. And of course, also the heat stress on the human body is now much larger.
0: Sure. Thank you so much for explaining all of that to us, Professor. And good to see you cheerful despite the heat in Busan. Professor Christian Franzke is a project leader at the IBS Center for Climate Physics. Thank you. Now, Iran says it's close to a deal with Oman on managing the Strait of Hormuz. Tehran would reportedly have extensive control and possibly charge tolls. It's setting one condition for reopening the waterway. That's demanding the U.S. return to its interim ceasefire commitments, though this alone may not be enough. Iran says that it has mapped out a new route with Oman, which could stay open for 2 to 4 months.
3: اینها تقریبا تفاهمات اصولی با عمان انجام شده یعنی ما دیگه پیشرفت‌های بسیار زیادی حاصل شده در گفتگوها با عمان و این پیشرفت‌ها در آستانه نهایی شدن هست.
0: And according to reports, Iran would have control over vessels entering the Persian Gulf through the Strait of Hormuz. Tehran expects ships to travel through Iranian territorial waters on both inbound and outbound journeys. One report says the outbound route would pass through mostly Omani waters. The Strait of Hormuz is a critical waterway transporting 20% of global oil supplies before the war. It was toll-free and vessels enjoy the right of passage. Japan is marking 81 years today since the atomic bombing of Hiroshima, and the world's first use of a nuclear weapon in war left tens of thousands of people dead and devastated. The city as well. Well, these are images in the last hour where people observed a moment of silence. That's at 8:15 a.m. local time, the exact moment the atomic bomb exploded over Hiroshima on the 6th of August, 1945. And by the end of that year, around 140,000 people had died from the blast, burns and radiation. Many of those who survived went on to suffer lifelong health complications linked to radiation exposure. And leaders around the world have gathered at Hiroshima Peace Memorial Park to honor the victims and also renew calls for a world without nuclear weapons. The anniversary comes amid wars in Ukraine and Gaza and the recent conflict involving the US, Israel and Iran, which have renewed concerns about nuclear risks. Progress on arms control has largely stalled as the world's major powers continue to rely on nuclear deterrence. Now, Malaysia has assured that it will not repatriate Rohingya refugees if their lives are at risk. Just last week, the Prime Minister Anwar Ibrahim announced Myanmar had agreed to take back 5,000 members. This came amid reports of tensions between Rohingya and the local Malaysian communities. The decision sparked concerns among rights groups who say the Rohingya, mainly Muslim minority, faces persecution in Myanmar. Many of them fled Myanmar during a military crackdown in 2017. Malaysia hosts more than 126,000 Rohingya refugees, and screening for repatriation is said to be underway.
4: Semestinya Malaysia sebagai sebuah negara yang juga bertanggungjawab tidak akan menghantar pulang sekiranya 5,000 orang pelarian Myanmar ini akan sama ada dizalimi ataupun nyawa mereka akan terancam. Jadi ada beberapa perkara yang kita akan teliti dahulu.
0: And ahead on Asia Now, apologies and an admission to mistakes. FIFA's world governing body throws its backing behind its embattled president at a crisis meeting after days of backlash over a controversial proposal. Plus, a SpaceX rocket crashed into the moon, the latest piece of human-made debris to be left behind. We look at what challenges this could create for future missions as the US and China race to send astronauts to the lunar surface.
5: This week on Singapore Hour. 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
18: I want to bring it down to the next generation so that this hawker trade will not die off.
19: I've wasted 20 years inside.
20: For hawker, people don't judge. You come and buy food, you also would ask me whether I'm an ex-convict or not.
21: I'm very grateful Madam Haja teach me this sambal. Then I feel like, alamak, someone trusted me. Today haven't finished frying. Around 150 kg. Lord, not okay Haja. I came here to train Haja. I not come here to work.
22: Today we are here to judge this new hawker's skill.

0: Hello again, good morning. The FIFA president, Gianni Infantino, has received the backing of the world's football governing body after a crisis meeting at FIFA's Africa office in Morocco. The body's secretary general and members of the management board gave what they say is their full support for the embattled president. But they also admitted mistakes were made over Infantino's failed plan to sell stakes in FIFA's commercial business. The governing body says member associations shouldn't have been left out of the process and apologized for the way the proposal was handled. Infantino called the emergency meeting after facing mounting criticism over the plan. The proposal would have spun off FIFA's commercial business into a $20 billion subsidiary with a 20% stake sold to private investors. It sparked a global backlash before being abandoned last week. Critics accused FIFA of poor governance and a lack of consultation, though much of the criticism had come from within the organization. UEFA had threatened to boycott the World Cup if the plan went ahead, while the Association of European Leagues called for sweeping governance reforms. And even the Canadian Prime Minister Mark Carney has joined the growing criticism of Infantino's leadership.
1: I don't have confidence in Mr. Infantino after this point, given what transpired and given the nature of what transpired.
0: Well, the controversy has raised questions about Infantino's presidency ahead of elections in March, and that's where he's aiming for a fourth term. No other candidate has yet to come forward to oppose Infantino in those polls. Now, a leftover part of a rocket launched last year has crashed into the moon, just as astronomers predicted. The Falcon 9 upper stage was left drifting in space after carrying two lunar landers on their way to the moon. It was never meant to hit the lunar surface, but its path eventually brought it back on a collision course. And a telescope in Chile detected what astronomers believe is the debris from the impact. Scientists are confident that the collision took place

0: as the U.S. and China race to establish bases on the moon. A Chinese rocket stage also unintentionally hit the lunar surface in 2022, while scientists believe that other pieces of space hardware have crashed there over past decades. SpaceX says it's working with NASA to avoid future wreckages on the moon, stressing that the crash was caused by gravity and solar activity. And Brad Tucker from the ANU Research School of Astronomy and Astrophysics tells us about the significance of this collision for the future of space activity.
1: We're seeing this race with the U.S. and China going to the moon. A lot of this is the composition of resources. And we are going to see a massive increase of activity, not just on the moon, but further off into space. And this includes people talking about deploying data centers and AI going into space. All of this is going to be done if there's enough stuff, essentially, in particular water, to be used on the moon for operation. So the future of space is not just the few astronauts or whoever may actually go to the surface, but how the moon becomes more strategically important in terms of operation, not just in space, but then affecting us on Earth. And we're already starting to see that happen. And over the next 10 to 20 years, we're going to see a big increase in that. We have a lot of regulation and control sending stuff up, but the conversation and then the rules stop, and they stop kind of after then what do you do from there? You know, this whole incident is kind of an accident. They were planning on the second stage coming back down to Earth, but they miscalculated both how much the gravitational effect of the moon would have, as well as solar storms. And solar storms, we get these wind from the sun, they blow on the Earth and produce things like the aurora, but they affect our spacecraft. And this is, you know, we have seen issues from, say, space weather happening during this current activity of the sun. In 10, 11 years' time, when we have the next phase of solar activity, because it's 11-year cycle, and we have a lot more infrastructure around the Earth and around the moon, we can expect these problems to happen. We need to start planning to say, everything that can happen may happen in space. So for the longest time, we just kind of said, well, it's not going to happen. We should be okay. It clearly is happening. So we need a lot more, just more than just companies trying to do the right thing or governments trying to do the right thing, enforcing legislation from both the UN and the national bodies that govern these groups to say it is more than just going up there. You have to be responsible for the whole path. And countries have done this. So groups like Japan, Europe, and Australia have been pretty on the forefront of legislating the return or the disposal of objects. Many other countries haven't, and so we need more of that stewardship for the Earth and the moon.
0: Now to Singapore, as the country comes together to celebrate its National Day on Sunday. There's one team that's working behind the scenes to make sure that the celebration can be experienced by everyone, including those with hearing loss. Our reporter Natalie Ong meets people whose hands help bring the nation's story to life.
2: It may not be part of the main stage, but this room plays an important role as part of the National Day celebrations. Behind this door, a team of sign language interpreters translating live commentaries to allow the deaf and hard of hearing community to follow along the celebrations.
3: Rashida Zulkifli is one of the three sign language interpreters for the parade this year, and she's been hard at work at rehearsals.
4: Over here, this is where I can view the script which my colleague scroller will be scrolling as the show progresses. Here is what the audience in the stadium can see. There will be a picture-in-picture inset of the sign language interpreter. Over here is where I can view myself. So my scroller colleague will be seated here. The NDP staff will be seated here telling us the cues. And when I'm on air, I will be standing here.
3: She needs to translate live instantly, without missing a beat.
4: The challenges is last-minute changes. However, as sign language interpreters, the more experience we have, we are slowly becoming more and more adaptable, and we begin to be more comfortable and expect the unexpected. For example, some of the military commands I might not know, and some of those ranks, these are things which I'm not so familiar with, so I consult with the subject experts.

0: doing very well. National Stadium to our motivators, thank you very much. We'll see you back on stage later on.
1: Right outside, thousands are watching them on the screens. The practice pays off as Rashida and her teammates keep pace with everything from high-energy hosts to military commands.
2: Codename Marine 2026 is military expert 6 Caleb Shaw, commanding officer 506 Squadron, Air Power Generation Command.
1: For the whole of Singapore. Their signing culminates in a familiar tune. Because National Day isn't just about watching the parade. It's about ensuring every Singaporean can be part of it.

0: Looks like quite a parade this Sunday. Well, ahead on Asia Now, we will check on top stories. Myanmar leader Min Aung Hlaing begins his diplomatic push in Bangkok today, holding talks with the Thai Prime Minister Anutin Chanwirakun.
1: The weather, brought to you by Trafalgar.

Of course, we saw landmarks, but it was the moments we didn't plan that we knew would stay with us. Trafalgar River Cruises sail a great story.

0: A special National Day premiere. Where would you go if you received this note?
1: Meet me there. She's trying to spice out our marriage.
2: Papa, he's in Bali.
0: 8 hours, no contact.
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1: We're running out of time, bro.
2: Vernon, Harrison, founder of the Knights of Bali. Whoop, whoop, whoop. Where are you?
1: Love, are you here?
0: Celebrating bonds this National Day. Meet me there. Season 2, 10th August, Monday, on CNA.

0: Prime Minister Lawrence Wong's National Day message will be shown on Saturday, 8th August at 6:45 p.m. on CNA. 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
1: This is Asia Now.
2: Hello and good afternoon. It's 12 p.m. in Singapore and Hong Kong, 9:30 a.m. in New Delhi, and 11 o'clock in Jakarta. I'm Yasmin Yonkers at this hour. Myanmar leader Min Aung Hlaing begins his diplomatic push in Bangkok today with an official welcome by the Thai Prime Minister Anutin Chanwirakun. The leaders are set for talks as Thailand steps up efforts to re-engage Myanmar, both bilaterally and through ASEAN. Exiled Bangladeshi leader Sheikh Hasina pledges to return home by the end of the year, potentially reigniting divisions in the country. Bangladesh's foreign minister called it an affront to its sovereignty as some supporters rally behind her. A powerful typhoon churns across the Western Pacific, disrupting flights between Taiwan and Okinawa from today through Saturday. It's tracking towards China's eastern coast and is expected to bring heavy rainfall.

0: The Myanmar leader Min Aung Hlaing has been formally welcomed in Bangkok. It is his first official visit to Thailand since taking office as president. The Myanmar leader received a guard of honor at the government house, and he's currently holding one-on-one talks with the Thai Prime Minister Anutin Chanwirakun. The two leaders are expected to discuss bilateral ties and regional cooperation. And the visit also comes as Thailand pushes to rebuild ties between Myanmar and ASEAN. Thailand has called for a calibrated re-engagement to keep dialogue open, which encourages progress on ASEAN's peace plan. Myanmar's military leadership has been barred from high-level ASEAN summits since the 2021 coup. Min Aung Hlaing will also attend a Thailand-Myanmar business forum, and that's where both countries are expected to witness the signing of several agreements. Thailand is one of Myanmar's largest foreign investors with close economic links, particularly in the energy sector. And earlier, CNA spoke with Dr. Hunter Marston, who's director of the Southeast Asia program at the Lowy Institute, and he explained why Thailand is pushing for re-engagement between ASEAN and Myanmar.
1: Myanmar's continued absence in high-level ASEAN summits remains a blemish to the rest of the bloc. And a real thorn in its side and its ability to collectively address regional security issues, many of which emanate from Myanmar's continued conflict. From Thailand's side, it's trying to do this in a way that both advances engagement with the Myanmar military government and also does so in a way that works with the rest of ASEAN and protects its norms of non-interference.
2: Dr. Marston, has ASEAN really recalibrated its Myanmar policy the way Thailand is trying to frame it right now? Or, to be a bit more cynical about it, does the timing of Aung San Suu Kyi's Red Cross meeting, for example, suggest it's all being stage managed by Myanmar and Min Aung Hlaing?
1: Well, I think you're very much right. There's a bit of a quid pro quo at play here. Aung San Suu Kyi's, the release of her photos meeting with the ICRC recently in Naypyidaw shows that Min Aung Hlaing is willing to throw a bone to his diplomatic partners in Bangkok to show that if ASEAN re-normalizes ties with the government in Naypyidaw, that the government in Naypyidaw will show signals to concede in certain ways to ASEAN's preferred outcomes. So Aung San Suu Kyi remains under house arrest, and really there's no tangible concession here. I think it's more of a nod to the prime minister in Thailand and the government in Bangkok that Min Aung Hlaing is happy to give signs of potential willingness to open up and to do more in line with ASEAN's preferences ahead of the visit.
2: And Dr. Marston, reports say that, you know, border issues, labor and scam, network cooperation is on the agenda. But I'm wondering what you would really be looking out for, watching for, to signal, you know, some real progress from an ASEAN perspective, and in particular, the five-point consensus. Do you think there's going to be any?
1: Well, Myanmar has made clear, the government of Min Aung Hlaing has made clear it no longer sees the five-point consensus as a valid path forward. ASEAN insists that this is the proper diplomatic pathway towards reintegration into ASEAN. Beyond the five-point consensus, I think the cyber scam industry will certainly feature prominently here, and I think that Prime Minister Anutin wants to get a clear read that Min Aung Hlaing has a grip on the situation, which has really affected much of the world, as well as particularly Southeast Asian citizens. And the illicit economies along the Thai-Myanmar border negatively impact Thai security and human security as well. The other main issue is the pollution downriver from gold mining along the rivers on the Thai-Myanmar border, which have had a really deleterious impact on the health and safety of Thai citizens. And beyond that, of course, there's a Thai-Myanmar business summit, so both leaders are keen to promote closer economic engagement.
0: The former Bangladeshi Prime Minister Sheikh Hasina's pledge to return to her country after 2 years of self-imposed exile in India is drawing mixed reactions. Some young Bangladeshis who joined the protest against her government in 2024, they are welcoming the announcement. They say she should return and face justice. Others insist Hasina and her banned Awami League Party should have no role in the country's political future.
3: তিনি আসতেই পারে এটা সবাই যাচ্ছে দেশে আসুক যেহেতু সে যদি মনে করে যে আমি ভুল করেছি এবং দেশে এসে সে যদি তার শাস্তি মাথা পেতে নেয় এটা তো তার জন্য ভালো সবার জন্য ভালো অবশ্য সে দেশে আসতে চাইলে অবশ্যই আসতে পারে
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0: And Hasina was sentenced to death by a special tribunal in Bangladesh last year. She was found guilty of incitement, ordering killings, and failing to prevent atrocities during her government's crackdown on the 2024 student-led protests that ultimately forced her to flee Dhaka. And the former prime minister held a media interaction in India yesterday, and that's on the two-year anniversary of her ouster. She joined via an audio link, saying she will return to her country in December.
5: Whatever fate awaits me, I will return to my people. I cannot stay away while my beloved countrymen are suffering. I know I may be detained, I may be sent to prison. They may try to enforce verdicts issued in fabricated cases, but fear cannot decide my duty to the people.
0: Bangladesh's foreign ministry has criticized the event, describing it as, quote, an affront to the sovereignty of the country and saying it could undermine efforts to build harmonious bilateral relations. India has distanced itself from Hasina's media interaction, saying it doesn't endorse views expressed at the forum. Hasina responded to CNA's questions earlier this week. She said her planned return to Bangladesh is, quote, not about reclaiming personal power, but in support of the leaders and workers of her banned party. Well, Ishan Garg is reporting for CNA from New Delhi, and he has more on what India is signalling by allowing Sheikh Hasina's high-profile address.
6: The Indian government says that not only was this a private event, but it also says that the views that are being expressed on that forum are not endorsed by New Delhi, very publicly distancing itself from this entire event. This is, of course, not the first time Sheikh Hasina has spoken out in the public, but of course she hasn't appeared in person or on a video in public as well. And that's what we saw in the latest press conference she does as well. It was only an audio link. However, the Correspondents Club was completely packed with many people attending, hoping that they might see the exiled former Prime Minister of Bangladesh. But there was no video. She didn't appear. She was answering some questions, but it was all audio only. From New Delhi's perspective, this is New Delhi potentially trying to balance its ties with Bangladesh, because on one hand, it has distanced itself from Sheikh Hasina's public speech, but on the other, we are also seeing pressure coming in from Bangladesh, with the latest statement coming from Bangladesh's foreign ministry saying that New Delhi and Dhaka, they say that they want to have a long-lasting and stable partnership. But this incident on the wider question of Hasina's stay in India is going to be detrimental potentially for India-Bangladesh ties. So India trying very hard to walk a diplomatic tightrope here. There's, of course, the question of extradition as well, while Bangladesh said that it's been repeatedly trying to ask the Indian government to send Sheikh Hasina back. Indian government says that that extradition request is being legally looked at by the officials here. But on the question of when Hasina might be back, she's said that very clearly in the press conference, saying that she would go back to Bangladesh in December to make her visit back home coincide with Bangladesh's independence. And that gives us a sense of what might be her plans for her own political future.
0: And we asked one expert whether New Delhi had any involvement in Sheikh Hasina's media interaction, held exactly 2 years after she resigned and fled to India.
7: I don't think it is completely hands-off policy of India, because she has taken refuge in India, and the government of India must have some communication with her, given that she is being protected by them. So her press conference, or for that matter, any kind of statement, is not only made by herself, although she might be speaking for herself, but India should be, or Indian governments and the policymakers should be aware that this is not the right way to go to reset the relationship. and her comments as if that she can make a decision on her own to leave India and enter Bangladesh seems to be a fictitious idea, because Bangladesh has requested extradition of her, and the government of India said they are going to consider it or examining it, legal and other matters. So it's not exactly that India is completely heads off. It is taking a step back, maybe, but I think, at least from some corners of the Indian policymaker, there is a green signal that she can speak, particularly on a date like this.
0: Well, police in Pakistan have fired tear gas and arrested dozens of protesters in Karachi. Supporters of the former Prime Minister Imran Khan had rallied to mark the third anniversary of his detention. Mr. Khan is serving a 14-year prison sentence on corruption charges, which he denies. And his supporters say that the cases against him are politically motivated. Hira Mustafa reports for CNA from Islamabad.
8: Hundreds of supporters of Pakistan's opposition, Pakistan Tehreek-e-Insaf Party, took to the streets across the country to mark 3 years since the imprisonment of former Prime Minister Imran Khan. The largest gathering took place in Peshawar, the capital of the northwestern Khyber Pakhtunkhwa province, where Khan's party has historically enjoyed strong support and currently forms the provincial government. According to party officials, several of Khan's supporters gathered to demand his release and call for what they describe as a free and fair trial. Khan has been behind bars since August 2023 after being convicted in a corruption case. Since then, he has faced multiple convictions and charges, including cases related to corruption, the alleged disclosure of state secrets, and the legality of his marriage. Khan and his party deny all allegations, saying the cases are politically motivated and aimed at preventing him from returning to politics. The protests are the latest in a series of demonstrations organized by his party PTI since his arrest. Party leaders say dialogue is the only way to resolve Pakistan's ongoing political crisis, arguing that Khan remains a major political force with significant public support.
9: Imran Khan is the biggest political stakeholder of this country. He is the head of the most. He's the most popular political person in the country. There's no doubt. His party is the most popular party amongst the masses. There is no second question about it. And nothing can work without Imran Khan's involvement.
8: PTI supporters are also demanding greater access for Khan to his family and personal doctor, alleging that authorities have restricted visits in recent months. Analysts say Khan's continued support is linked not only to his political record, but also to the perception among some Pakistanis that he is challenging the country's powerful military establishment, which has historically played a significant role in politics.
10: The reason he's popular is not because, you know, his era was one of great governance. It's just because, you know, he's standing up to the real powers in Pakistan, which is the Pakistani establishment, and a large segment of the population in Pakistan, they realize that the reasons governance is so bad in Pakistan is because democracy has not been allowed to flourish by the powerful establishment.
8: However, the Pakistani government maintains that Khan must face ongoing legal proceedings in the country's courts, rejecting claims that his detention is politically motivated. The country's military also denies interfering in political matters. Pakistani officials say Khan is receiving medical care and other facilities in line with prison regulations, while maintaining that any political dialogue must take place through civilian government channels. But analysts say Pakistan's political uncertainty is far from over, warning that greater stability is needed as the country grapples with mounting economic and security challenges. For CNA, I'm Hira Mustafa in Islamabad.
0: Up ahead, I've got your Asia business update. DBS shares rise as it registers record second quarter earnings as a surge in wealth management fees offsets lower interest rates. And in the rest of the region, Asian tech stocks take a beating as AI-induced market volatility continues. I'll keep you on top of market action.
11: Malaysia is holding a series of state elections where partners at the federal level are rivals at the ballot box.
12: At the federal level, PH and DN work very well. But when it comes to the elections, we have two different political ideologies.
11: Will this widen the rifts in the coalition government?
13: UMNO members or leaders still go head-to-head with DAP leaders.
11: And is Malaysia headed for early elections?
14: They will apply pressure on UMNO to call for early general elections so they can ride the wave.
11: Insight, tonight on CNA.
15: I was locked in the cell pretty much 24 hours a day. Mem Haiyan has made it a thing to visit.
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0: Hello there. Time for business this Thursday afternoon, and we begin with Southeast Asia's largest lender, DBS, posting record second quarter earnings as booming wealth management and fee income more than offset pressure from lower interest rates. Net profit rose 9% on year to more than 3 billion Singapore dollars in the April to June quarter, beating estimates. And driving growth is net fee income, which rose 25% on year to 1.5 billion Sing dollars as wealth management fees jumped more than 40%. Net interest income slipped 2% as interest rates eased. But strong loan and deposit growth, together with hedging, helped cushion the impact. And DBS has declared an ordinary quarterly dividend of 66 Singapore cents a share, plus a 15-cent capital return dividend. And the bank has raised its outlook for the year. The chief executive, Tan Su Shan, saying that 2026 total income is now expected to exceed 2025 levels. She added that despite an uncertain macroeconomic outlook, the bank's strong capital position and healthy asset quality leave it well-placed to pursue growth opportunities while continuing to deliver sustainable returns to shareholders. And later today on CNA, we will be hearing from the DBS CEO as she speaks with Elizabeth Neo on the bank navigating a challenging interest rate and macroeconomic environment. So stay tuned for that. And checking on investors' reaction to the stellar performance, DBS shares rising more than 2%. The bank's shares have climbed nearly 30% since it reported first quarter earnings in late April. And the upbeat sentiment spreading to the other two big banks as well. OCBC and UOB both well in the green. Both banks will report earnings tomorrow. And the STI getting a lift from the local banks. And elsewhere in Asia, stocks are tracking a tech pullback on Wall Street as investors take a breather from the AI-driven rally to reassess the sector's high valuations. South Korea's chip giants SK Hynix and Samsung Electronics dragging the share market down. And the drop also comes amid reports that the two firms are considering Chinese chip equipment to reduce exposure to possible U.S. export restrictions. Similar losses in Japanese memory chip makers and chip equipment manufacturers too. Kioxia, it is leading the declines after its disappointing earnings outlook. And the tech investor SoftBank Group, it is now currently down 6% ahead of its earnings release later today. Well, those losses pulling the Nikkei 225 lower by more than a percent. The yen's also remaining high on investors' radar, as the currency appears stuck on the 157 per dollar level, even after a historic joint currency intervention from Japan and the US last week. Nvidia earlier bucked the tech weakness on Wall Street. It jumped more than 3% as Elon Musk hinted at exclusively using its chips when SpaceX begins building its AI computing infrastructure. SpaceX itself, though, plunged 14% despite beating estimates in its first post-IPO earnings report. And a strategist we spoke with says that investors are becoming far more selective. In fact, they're now looking beyond strong earnings amid growing scrutiny over AI spending and lofty valuations.
1: You've got a lot swirling in the markets right now. Some of it is earnings reactions to earnings, and we're seeing some decent earnings reports get bad reactions. So you look a little deeper into what's behind that. In the case of SpaceX and several other companies that have reported already, you're really getting investor pushback on the AI spend. And that's what knocked SpaceX today. I mean, it's been doing a great job on its own of falling apart since it IPO'd, but it is the fear of the continual large AI spend, in this case, Musk talking about the billions that he expects to spend going forward for SpaceX. That is not what investors want to hear right now. And that's very clear. And if you look at, for instance, last week when Microsoft reported, the stock is up considerably, probably almost $100 a share. That's, you know, over 20%, almost 25% in a week, simply because they curtailed the amount that they were spending instead of adding to it. So in the case of AMD, also put up good numbers, bad reaction. You've got a stock that's very extended. On Wall Street, we talk about kind of a whisper number, the type numbers that people want to see. So even when you have a beat and you get these headline beats and the press reports the headline beats, if in some way you're disappointed what the street was really looking for, then they're going to take the markets down on these things. So just understand as an investor that on any given day, anything can move your stock several percent, and sometimes, you know, a multitude of several percent, simply because there is, sometimes it's just one single institutional seller who has such a large position that they themselves have decided to get out, and they can knock a market down because of the size that they're pushing through. It can be disappointment to what is actually expected at the known street level. But then there's kind of the insider's view of what goes on and what is expected. And any of these things at any time can really make material changes in stocks very quickly. It's the environment we're in now.
0: Well, trade tensions between China and the U.S. flare up, with Beijing announcing a fresh set of retaliatory measures against Washington's latest restrictions. China's Commerce Ministry has tightened controls on drone exports as it leverages its dominance in the global drone market. And the measures now require exports of drones, key components and related technologies to the U.S. to undergo strict case-by-case approval. And China's also sanctioned seven American entities. U.S.-based agencies are also barred from inspecting Chinese factories for product certification, potentially raising costs and delays. And they also launched a national security probe into imported office equipment. Beijing said that the moves were in response to recent U.S. restrictions affecting Chinese drones, telecoms, robotics and power inverters. And it also cited a U.S. blacklist of more than 40 Chinese firms over Xinjiang-related allegations of forced labor and possible data center restrictions. Beijing called the measures a restrained response, but it warned of further countermeasures should Washington introduce new restrictions. The tit-for-tat sanctions come weeks ahead of an expected summit between Chinese leader Xi Jinping and President Donald Trump in the U.S. next month, which will test efforts to maintain what they called constructive strategic stability amid an intensifying tech rivalry. Meantime, the Chinese drone giant DJI remains the global market leader in the space, but it remains privately held. Beijing's tightened export controls may draw investor attention to drone suppliers and what China calls low-altitude economy players as they seek potential beneficiaries to China's push for greater tech self-reliance. The aviation supplier Guanglian and the digital mapping firm Zhongke StarMap seeing declines at the moment. Chinese makers of optical transceivers, that's Zhongqi InnoLight and YoptoLink, reversing earlier declines following reports that the Trump administration is considering a ban on Chinese data center devices. And shares in Hong Kong, they're leading the losses as broader China market investors weigh the latest tit-for-tat trade measures between the world's two largest economies and as a broader tech slowdown weighs on equities. And there's more ahead on Asia Now. Parts of East Asia, gripped by a relentless heat wave, it's been linked to at least 20 deaths in South Korea, left thousands suffering from heat illness in Japan, and sent electricity demands in China through the roof.
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0: The first thing in the morning as Asia wakes up to a new day. Get up to speed with major events shaping lives in the region and other parts of the world.
1: Putting things in perspective with eye-opening reports and expert analysis as a new era of global politics breeds power struggles and shifting alliances.
0: We get to the heart of the matter and take stock of the issues you're invested in with on-the-ground reports and wall-to-wall coverage. Viewing it all from a regional lens because we put Asia first. Good afternoon. Updating this hour's top stories. Myanmar leader Min Aung Hlaing begins his diplomatic push in Bangkok today. You're looking at live pictures from Government House in the Thai capital. There's an official welcome by the Thai Prime Minister Anutin Chanwirakun. The leaders sitting for talks as Thailand steps up efforts to re-engage Myanmar both bilaterally and through ASEAN. The Myanmar leader Min Aung Hlaing begins his diplomatic push in Bangkok. And that's, of course, him earlier with a guard of honor. The exiled Bangladeshi leader Sheikh Hasina pledges to return home by the end of the year, potentially reigniting divisions in the country. Bangladesh's foreign minister called it an affront to its sovereignty as some supporters rally behind her. And a powerful typhoon churns across the Western Pacific, disrupting flights between Taiwan and Okinawa from today through Saturday. It's tracking towards China's eastern coast and is expected to bring heavy rainfall. China is preparing for its 13th typhoon of the year, with Typhoon Dolphin expected to make landfall on the mainland in the coming days. Forecasters say that the powerful storm is likely to strike China's eastern coast before turning north. And the typhoon continues to move across the Western Pacific. Taiwan-based carriers China Airlines and Starlux Airlines say that flights between Taiwan and Okinawa will be disrupted from Thursday through the weekend as Dolphin approaches. Current forecasts show that the typhoon is tracking toward Japan's Ryukyu Islands. That's before weakening slightly. It's then expected to make landfall in China's Zhejiang province between Sunday night and early Monday as a typhoon or even a severe typhoon. Experts also warn that Shanghai could experience tropical storm force winds and localized flash flooding. Meantime, authorities in Shanghai, Zhejiang province and Fujian province have activated emergency response measures ahead of the storm. In Zhejiang, maritime routes have been suspended and coastal tourist attractions have been closed. Meanwhile, Fujian has ordered all fishing vessels back to port, including those operating near the Diaoyu Islands, as officials prepare for Dolphin's arrival. A deadly heat wave, though, is currently gripping China and most of East Asia. Over in South Korea, officials say that the heat has been linked to at least 21 fatalities across the country. Temperatures are set to remain high, with the mercury expected to climb to 39 degrees Celsius in the capital, Seoul, today. The Korea Met Administration has issued serious heat wave warnings for the greater Seoul area. About 43% of the region is now under the highest alert level. The Korea Disease Control and Prevention Agency says more than 2,000 patients with heat-related conditions have visited emergency rooms since mid-May. Heat exhaustion, that's where the body overheats, accounted for the majority of the cases. And some residents say the heat is unlike anything they've experienced before.
2: 사실 매년마다 제일 덥다라고 생각을 하고 있는데 아무래도 올해가 제일 더운 것 같아요. 그래가지고 저는 이제 휴가철에 원래 물놀이를 잘 안 갔었는데 이번 연도는 너무 더워서 물놀이 계획도 하고 있습니다. 이런 식으로 좀 극복하려고 하는 것 같아요.
0: And earlier this week, President Lee Jae-myung called the extreme weather a national disaster. CNA's senior correspondent Lim Yun-suk with more on the government's response efforts.
3: This is one of the worst heat wave on record, and the South Korean government has now declared this an emergency. 3 days ago that the South Korean government activated its second highest disaster response level, and something that's only happened one other time since heat waves were officially classified as a natural disaster here back in 2018. That emergency status means that the South Korean government is now pouring in money and people. Their senior officials have been sent to personally oversee the response in Seoul and also the hardest hit southern regions. The heat is affecting everyday life here, and people are doing all they can to stay cool. And that means trying to find areas and places that are the coolest right now across South Korea. And one of them is this place called Gwangmyeong Cave, just outside of Seoul. It's an old mine that was built in 1912, and it was turned into a tourist attraction. While temperatures are hovering around the high 30s in most parts of the country, this underground cave stays steady at around 12 degrees Celsius, no matter how hot it gets outside. And so thousands of people a day have been going there, and also other similar places too, as South Koreans are just really trying to find different ways to escape this heat.
0: And over in Japan, authorities say that more than 9,000 people have been treated for heat-related illnesses, with more than 300 cases reported in hard-hit Kumamoto Prefecture. Many survivors are still in evacuation centers or even cars where sweltering conditions, limited access to water and little air conditioning are raising fears of more medical emergencies. Officials are warning that temperatures could climb above 40 degrees Celsius, even as the region continues to brace for strong aftershocks. CNA's Michio Ishida has more on the challenges faced by these communities recovering from last week's powerful earthquake.
4: From this April, Japan Meteorological Agency introduced the term kokushobi, meaning a cruelly hot day for over 40 degrees. Japan experienced 5 consecutive days of kokushobi in July, and in Kumamoto, hit by the magnitude 7.1 earthquake a week ago, experienced kokushobi for the first time on Monday. And this Wednesday, temperature rose to about 39. This as over 14,000 homes have been damaged. Power is back for homes that are standing, according to local reports. Still over 7,700 are staying in evacuation shelters. The government is delivering portable air conditioners, mainly to school gymnasiums and public facilities. Before the quake, only 21% of school gymnasiums in Kumamoto had air conditioning. Then there are those who chose to stay in their cars just outside their damaged homes to keep their eyes on possible thefts. There was a case of a woman who ran out of gasoline, meaning her air conditioner was cut off in her car, and died due to a heat stroke. And every day it's reported a dozen seek medical treatment due to heat stroke in Kumamoto.
0: China, meantime, is racing to keep the lights on as soaring temperatures send electricity demand to record highs. Extreme heat is driving up air conditioning use across large parts of the country, putting increasing pressure on power grids in several provinces. CNA's Tan Se-hui reports on how Beijing is coping with this surge in power demand.
5: We're expecting high temperatures over the next 10 days, especially in northwest China, like Xinjiang. It could exceed temperatures of 40 degrees Celsius. Already parts of northeast China, like Liaoning, as well as Jilin, and eastern China, Shandong province, they could break historical records. And that has led to a record high of power demand earlier this week. So the state grid is going to optimize. It's going to improve grid operations. It's also going to prepare for cross-regional power supply. And this will really be a true test of investments in renewable energy in China, or whether China still has to rely heavily on coal. On social media, I've seen a lot of videos on how people are trying to stay cool. Local authorities also stepping up measures. We saw in Chongqing and Sichuan, they're opening up train stations to allow people to lay out their mats and to really cool in the air conditioning. Also in Nanjing, they're going to open up air raid shelters, bomb shelters. In the air raid shelter, there's free Wi-Fi, there's toilets, there's also movies to watch. Local authorities also trying to protect agricultural produce by controlling, for example, water conditions so that the fishes would not die.
0: And earlier I spoke with Professor Christian Franzke, who's project leader at the IBS Center for Climate Physics, and he explained why urban areas become literal hotspots and what impact buildings have on temperatures at night.
6: Cities have one problem. They have consists of lots of concrete, big buildings. They take up heat during the day, and during the night they release it. So it's typically in city areas much hotter during nighttime than, say, in rural areas where you would have more trees or parks or so. That, of course, then also increases nighttime temperatures. So also people can sleep less well, increasing the heat stress, and then, of

0: course, also depends on the large-scale circulation patterns.
1: Japan is marking 81 years today since the atomic bombing of Hiroshima. The world's first use of a nuclear weapon in war left tens of thousands of people dead and devastated the city. People observed a moment of silence at 8:15 a.m. local time. That's the exact moment that the atomic bomb exploded over Hiroshima on the 6th of August, 1945. By the end of that year, around 140,000 people had died from the blast, burns, and radiation. Many of those who survived went on to suffer lifelong health complications linked to radiation exposure. Well, leaders from around the world have gathered at Hiroshima Peace Memorial Park to honor the victims and renew calls for a world without nuclear weapons. The anniversary comes amid wars in Ukraine and Gaza, and the recent conflict involving the U.S., Israel, and Iran, which have renewed concerns about nuclear risks. And progress on arms control has largely stalled as the world's major powers continue to rely on nuclear deterrence. Malaysia has assured that it will not repatriate Rohingya refugees if their lives are at risk. Last week, Prime Minister Anwar Ibrahim announced that Myanmar had agreed to take back 5,000 members. This came amid reports of tensions between Rohingya and local Malaysian communities. The decision sparked concerns among rights groups who say the Rohingya, mainly Muslim minority, faces persecution in Myanmar. Many of them fled Myanmar during a military crackdown in 2017. Malaysia hosts more than 126,000 Rohingya refugees. Screening for repatriation is said to be underway.
2: Semestinya Malaysia sebagai sebuah negara yang juga bertanggungjawab tidak akan menghantar pulang sekiranya 5,000 orang pelarian Myanmar ini akan sama ada dizalimi ataupun nyawa mereka akan terancam. Jadi ada beberapa perkara yang kita akan teliti dahulu.
1: Ahead on Asia now, apologies and an admission to mistakes. FIFA's world governing body throws its backing behind the embattled president at a crisis meeting after days of backlash over a controversial proposal. Plus, a SpaceX rocket crashed into the moon, the latest piece of human-made debris to be left behind. We look at what challenges this could create for future missions as the US and China race to send astronauts to the lunar surface.
3: Everyone look at their social media like, oh, my social media is gonna get banned.
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7: A special National Day premiere. Where would you go if you received this note?
8: 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She's trying to spice out our marriage.
9: Papa, he's in Bali.
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9: Bennett, Harrison, found a light party. Woof, woof, woof. Where are you?
8: Love, are you here?
7: Celebrating bonds this National Day. Meet me there. Season 2, 10th August, Monday, on CNA.
11: The future of global shipping depends on cleaner fuels, and the race is on to develop them. But what if a fuel claiming to be green isn't?
12: They look the same, they smell the same.
11: In Singapore, scientists are searching for fuel fingerprints hidden at the atomic level.
12: The most important clue that we are looking for lies in the carbon.
11: Breakthroughs, Race for Green Seas, 10th of August, Monday on CNA.
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0: Helen, good afternoon. Iran says that it's close to a deal with Oman on managing the Strait of Hormuz. Tehran would reportedly have extensive control and possibly charge tolls. It's setting one condition for reopening the waterway, demanding the U.S. return to its interim ceasefire commitments, though this alone may not be enough. Iran says it's mapped out a new route with Oman, which could stay open for 2 to 4 months.
1: اینها تقریبا تفاهمات اصولی با عمان انجام شده یعنی ما دیگه پیشرفت‌های بسیار زیادی حاصل شده در گفتگوها با عمان و این پیشرفت‌ها در آستانه نهایی شدن هست.
0: According to reports, Iran would have control over vessels entering the Persian Gulf through the Strait of Hormuz. Tehran expects ships to travel through Iranian territorial waters on both inbound and outbound journeys. And one report says that the outbound route would pass through mostly Omani waters. The Strait of Hormuz is a critical waterway, transporting 20% of global oil supplies before the war. It was toll-free, and vessels enjoyed the right of passage. The FIFA president Gianni Infantino has received the backing of World Football's governing body after a crisis meeting at FIFA's Africa office in Morocco. The body's secretary general and members of the management board gave what they say is their full support for the embattled president. But they also admitted mistakes were made over Infantino's failed plan to sell stakes in FIFA's commercial business. The governing body says member associations shouldn't have been left out of the process and apologized for the way the proposal was handled. Infantino called the emergency meeting after facing mounting criticism over the plan. The proposal would have spun off FIFA's commercial business into a $20 billion subsidiary with a 20% stake sold to private investors. It sparked a global backlash before being abandoned last week. Critics accused FIFA of poor governance and a lack of consultation, though much of the criticism had come from within the organization. UEFA threatened to boycott the World Cup if the plan went ahead, while the Association of European Leagues called for sweeping governance reforms. Even the Canadian Prime Minister Mark Carney has joined the growing criticism of Infantino's leadership.
2: I don't have confidence in Mr. Infantino after this point, given what transpired and given the nature of what transpired.
0: Well, the controversy has raised questions about Infantino's presidency ahead of elections in March, where he's aiming for a fourth term. No other candidate has yet to come forward to oppose Infantino in those polls. And still football-related, police have raided South Korea's Football Association as part of an investigation into the appointment of Hong Myung-bo, who was the coach in charge of their dismal World Cup campaign. They conducted search and seizure operations at the FA's offices on allegations of obstruction of business in Hong's recruitment. And it comes after the 57-year-old was summoned before a committee of lawmakers last month. He said then that he took full responsibility for the team's poor performance, where they were knocked out at the group stage of the 48-team showpiece after a shock 1-0 defeat to South Africa. President Lee Jae-myung had blamed the failure on what he called incompetent people promoted to leadership, saying in a statement that alluded to loyalty and factionalism, tainting recruitment at the sport's top level. Hong resigned from his position in June. A leftover part of a rocket launched last year has crashed into the moon, just as astronomers predicted. The Falcon 9 upper stage was left drifting in space after carrying two lunar landers on their way to the moon. Now, it was never meant to hit the lunar surface, but its path eventually brought it back on a collision course. A telescope in Chile detected what astronomers believe is the debris from the impact, and scientists are confident that the collision took place, though it'll only be confirmed when orbiters are able to capture images of the crash site. The impact is believed to have occurred near the Einstein crater of the moon's far northern side. The 4-ton cylindrical rocket structure was predicted to slam into the lunar surface at 8,700 kilometers per hour. Researchers estimate that it may have created a crater nearly 30 meters wide, sending plumes of dust up to 100 kilometers into the lunar environment. And the incident has renewed concerns over lunar litter. That's a problem that could grow as the U.S. and China race to establish bases on the moon. And a China

0: A lot of this is the composition of resources. And we are going to see a massive increase of activity, not just on the moon, but further off into space. And this includes people talking about deploying data centers and AI going into space. All of this is going to be done if there's enough stuff, essentially, in particular water, to be used on the moon for operation. So the future of space is not just the few astronauts or whoever may actually go to the surface, but how the moon becomes more strategically important in terms of operation, not just in space, but then affecting us on Earth. And we're already starting to see that happen. And over the next 10 to 20 years, we're going to see a big increase in that. We have a lot of regulation and control sending stuff up, but the conversation and then the rules stop, and they stop kind of after then what do you do from there? You know, this whole incident is kind of an accident. They were planning on the second stage coming back down to Earth, but they miscalculated both how much the gravitational effect of the moon would have, as well as solar storms. And solar storms, we get these wind from the sun, they blow on the Earth and produce things like the aurora, but they affect our spacecraft. And this is, you know, we have seen issues from, say, space weather happening during this current activity of the sun. In 10, 11 years' time, when we have the next phase of solar activity, because it's an 11-year cycle, and we have a lot more infrastructure around the Earth and around the moon, we can expect these problems to happen. We need to start planning to say, you know, everything that can happen may happen in space. So for the longest time, we just kind of said, well, it's not going to happen. We should be okay. It clearly is happening. So we need a lot more, just more than just companies trying to do the right thing or governments trying to do the right thing, enforcing legislation from both the UN and the national bodies that govern these groups to say it is more than just going up there. You have to be responsible for the whole path. And countries have done this. So groups like Japan, Europe, and Australia have been pretty on the forefront of legislating the return or the disposal of objects. Many other countries haven't, and so we need more of that stewardship for the Earth and the Moon.
1: Okay, we transcend back to Earth now, and specifically to Singapore. And if you'll be in the country to enjoy the National Day fireworks and festivities this Sunday, the last thing you'd want is to be trapped in an overcrowded area. And this is why the police are beefing up security measures around the National Stadium to make sure you are safe during the nation's 61st birthday celebrations. Nadine Yam goes on a walkabout to learn more about some of the new security features.
2: This segment of Tanjong Rhu Promenade is full. For your safety, please head to other vantage points. Thank you.
3: A clear message for those wanting to get the best views of the National Day fireworks. Wayfaring and crowd control are crucial in ensuring safety at the National Day celebrations, and the Singapore Police Force is sparing no effort in doing so. Besides this mobile surveillance camera, there are also these infrared beam and live video stream cameras that use AI-driven and computer vision techniques to count the crowds.
4: Water Sports Centre, where I'm currently at, is one of several venues near the National Stadium where we can expect large crowds on National Day for the viewing of fireworks. With this area able to accommodate around 2,000 people, these cameras will be able to record the number of people entering and leaving this exit. Once the capacity here reaches a range of around 70 to 80%, officers will determine whether to close this area to ensure public safety.
3: These portable anti-ramming vehicle barrier systems are another key deployment around the National Stadium. This is to protect crowds against hostile vehicle attacks, especially given the many entrants and exits in the area.
5: We have increased the number of security check stations to accommodate the larger number of spectators. And to support crowd management, we are also trialling more eco-friendly digital signages and mobile cameras. The police would also like to remind members of the public to remain vigilant and aware of your surroundings and to report any suspicious activity to the police.
3: Police have classified the upcoming National Day celebrations as an enhanced security special event with heightened measures and checks. To get updates on the latest crowd levels and closure areas, partygoers can scan one of these QR codes for up-to-date information.
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0: Of course, we saw landmarks, but it was the moments we didn't plan that we knew would stay with us. Trafalgar River Cruises sail a great story.
1: When quitting school pays more than graduating. 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Plus, when one bad haircut turned into good business for a 15-year-old Singaporean. 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
4: Meet me there. 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
2: Meet Me There returns to places that have shaped lives and relationships. 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
5: Oh my God! Oh, she's really there!
2: Meet Kan Lekan, Singapore's first deaf natural science illustrator and conservation photographer, whose extraordinary journey proves that passion and determination know no boundaries. This August on CNA.
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13: My opinion is special. 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
14: I want to bring it down to the next generation so that this hawker trade will not die off.
15: I've wasted 20 years inside.
16: For hawker, people don't judge. You come and buy food, you also won't ask me whether I'm an ex-convict or not.
17: I'm very grateful Madam Haja teach me this sambal. Then I feel like, alamak, someone trusted me.
18: Today haven't finished flying. Around 150 kg. Lord. Not okay. I came here to train. I not come here to work.
19: Today we are here to judge this new hawker's skill.

0: Every object tells a story. And the best ones, I've discovered, are hiding in plain sight.
1: Oh, Bata. I thought Bata was a local brand.
2: It hails from Czechoslovakia.
0: Huh?
3: This uniform was for Malaysia Singapore Airlines, not SQ.
1: You mean this cow shed had air conditioning?
4: Yes. They also had massages also.
1: Oh!
4: Yeah.
1: I'm Sam Driscoll, and so far my hunt has brought me to the 1970s, when a newly independent nation was finding its footing. In this episode, I'm moving to the 80s. And think you know Singapore's boomtown years? Wait till you see what we found.

0: I'm supposed to meet Derek, who used to stay at the Hawkins Road refugee camp. But when I searched Hawkins Road on Google Maps, it didn't show up.
1: That's because it doesn't exist anymore.
0: Are you Derek?
1: Yeah, I am. I can show you where it is. Come this way. My family was here in 1980. We're boat people. We got picked up by a Norwegian oil tanker, and they brought us here. So this is where the gates used to be. This used to be Hawkins Road. So this refugee camp was for people that are escaping Vietnam because of the war. We were here for 6 months, and then we were headed to the US.
0: So at like 5, 6 years old, you were on a boat, you were on a bus, and then you were on a plane.
1: Yeah, pretty much. Trains, cars, and automobiles, I guess, yeah.
0: When I was 5, I was sleeping at home.
1: One of the first things I did when I came back to Singapore was actually try to find this place.
0: The camp was demolished shortly after it closed in 1996. And it doesn't look like there's any trace of it left. But exploring abandoned places is what tour organizers Stanley and Amanda do in their free time. And in 2021, they stumbled upon this.
2: Here we are.
3: Okay,
2: so... Do you recall seeing this back then?
1: Honestly, no.
0: It's a very ominous looking hole.
3: Okay, this is actually the map of Hawkins Road refugee camp. So basically, right, what we're looking at, this is actually an underground air raid shelter. We can actually zoom in here. And we can see the word bunker.
1: Oh, I was never aware of this.
3: This bunker is like one of the only remaining features that's left of the refugee camp. So, shall we go take a look inside?
1: Yeah, will we fit? Sam?
2: Put your hand on this rim of the entrance.
0: Oh my God. Oh, cool.
1: Oh, wow.
0: The Hawkins Road refugee camp was once a British military barracks, which explains the old air raid shelter.
2: Okay, so if you see this mat over here, I mean, initially, my first thoughts was that it was some sort of like a Muslim prayer mat or something like that. But seeing the look on your face, maybe you can tell me
1: a little
2: bit more.
1: Yeah, it's what we call a jiu. It's definitely Vietnamese. It's made out of bamboo. And some of the first memories I have being here on the camp, I remember sliding down the grass hills with those. Dude, that's so creepy. What the hell?
0: Just gonna hide behind you.
2: It looks like those kinds of
1: they don't
2: old
1: make
2: school,
1: them like that anymore.
2: Yeah, like old school porcelain kind of doll heads. And yes, it's been here ever since we first found this place back in like 2021.
1: What the hell?
2: You know, most locals don't even know about Hawkins camp at all.
0: It's true. When I was first told, oh, you're gonna meet someone who stayed in the refugee camp, I was like, there was a refugee camp?
1: Yeah.
0: So Derek, other than all the geckos and lizards and the scary doll heads, how does it feel to be back here?
1: I'll always say that my family, for one, has always been appreciative of what Singapore has provided for us and given us the opportunity just to be here.
0: Hawkins was always just a transit point for refugees heading to countries like the United States and Australia. But because some countries broke their promise to resettle the refugees, those left had to return home when the camp closed. So Singapore vowed to never take in any more refugees, making Hawkins Road our first and last refugee camp. But even when Singapore opened its doors to refugees, it had closed its doors to another group. A trip to the barber in 1970 Singapore would be quite necessary if you had hair, well, not like mine, but touching your eyebrows, covering your ears, or even going below your shirt collar, hair like this would make me a second-class citizen, back of the queue for government services. Lower employment prospects, and even the possibility of losing my government job. You'd see this poster at government buildings, private offices, and even post offices across Singapore. And foreigners were turned away from immigration unless they were willing to get a haircut, which meant booming business for barbers like these near checkpoints. So what was the big deal with long hair? basically hippies. To the government, it wasn't just a hairstyle. It was a warning sign of rebellion, drugs, and Western counterculture. So it was off with their hair. And all of this was part of a campaign by the Ministry of Home Affairs. They called it Operation Snip Snip. Musicians with flowing locks were also caught in its crosshairs. Some of the huge names that cancelled gigs here or were turned away on arrival included Led Zeppelin, The Who, The Bee Gees, and Kitaro. Aussie rock group The Little River Band even declared in their song, Down on the Border, "And I never will go to Singapore. The people there will cut your hair in Singapore." One of my favourite bands broke up just before Operation Snip Snip. Otherwise, their hair would have probably landed them on the banned list. This is one of the Beatles' most iconic albums, Sgt. Pepper's Lonely Hearts Club Band. So I've always had a CD, but I never knew there were two versions.
4: This is the UK version.
0: Yeah.
4: The Singapore version. With a little help from our friends, was banned. They was under the impression that they was at drug party.
0: Oh, it's such an innocent song.
4: Lucy in the Sky in Diamonds was taken out because they thought it was LSD. And then the Day in the Life, because the people here thought holes in the arm,
0: yeah,
4: because,
0: right,
4: of drugs. Wow. The same thing with Revolver. They took off Yellow Submarine. The people in the censor board, they thought it was drug reference, mm-hmm, or sex reference. They replaced it.
0: The Beatles weren't the only band affected. By April 1971, 19 Western pop songs had been flagged up for objectionable lyrics. I guess life in the 70s just wasn't all that fun. You couldn't have long hair, you couldn't listen to the Beatles' music, and you were encouraged not to have more than two kids either. Yes, three was literally a crowd in those days because rapid population growth was threatening to derail development.
5: KK Hospital is the first hospital to be on the Guinness Book of Record, with a record birth of over 39,000 babies in 1966.
0: KKH.
5: In KK. In that year, we held the record and we kept the record for 10 years.
0: 10 years.
5: Wow. At that time, from the 1950s to the 1970s, we were having a baby boom. And I was part of it.
0: As a doctor?
5: No, I was born here.
0: Oh, right. Yeah. That makes more sense. Yeah.
5: There's congestion, right? Because a lot of women come to KK to deliver. So my brother gave it to me in KK Hospital along a corridor on the trolley.
0: What? So you were born in a corridor? Later they show me which corridor.
5: Sure. Can you imagine more than 100 babies delivering in one day in a single facility in KK Hospital?
0: To be honest, Prof, I can't even imagine one birth, to be honest. 100 over.
5: Wow. Yeah. Let me show you what it might look like.
0: Seven, 108, 109 mittens for 109 babies.
5: Yes.
0: Wow, that's quite overwhelming, huh?
5: Yeah, about 2/3 of the baby born in Singapore were delivered in KK Hospital at that time.
0: Is that also why we had the stop at two policy?
5: Yeah, at that time, there's the Family Planning Board, which makes sure that the population growth is not too overwhelming for Singapore. And that's why this policy of stop at two children was instituted.
0: At that time, wages just weren't growing as fast as family size. Survival for many then meant bending the rules. And the life of an illegal hawker could look something like this. You'll be working from a makeshift stall, trying to stand out amongst the other hawkers. You'll probably earn only $2 to $4 a day and still have to pay protection money to secret society gangs. And no one really welcomes you, because you block traffic and get blamed for diseases like cholera and typhoid. But do you know the 30,000 unlicensed hawkers are the foundation of this? Our world-famous hawker centres.
1: Uncle, well, you pen tang. Yes. So this is actually one of my favourite stalls. In the 1950s, it would probably be a push cart stand on the side of the road. They might not even be in, like, fish on ice. Some of them were reported to use the same water source for the whole day.
0: So if you buy in the morning, it's better than if you buy at like dinner time, lah.
1: Yeah, 100%.
0: Wow. Okay. So you got extra large, right?
1: I got small.
0: Small. Yeah, let's try some soup.
1: Wow. Come, try.
0: Okay. Wow.
1: How is it?
0: Can I drink one next? So Ryan, I heard you wrote a book about hawker culture in Singapore.
1: Yes, I did. Let's push this aside and focus on the more important thing. This was just some of the materials that I went through.
0: Wow. Yeah. Was this also a material?
1: Oh, this is the biggest, most important part of hawker culture. I got interested in hawker culture when we won the UNESCO award. So I actually wanted to show you this very thin booklet from the 1950s. So this report was actually commissioned by the then governor of Singapore, you know, Franklin Gimson.
0: Oh. So why was this report vital to us winning the award?
1: This was the first time that they officially said that hawkers are essential to Singapore's social fabric and that we should work to sort of maintain and formalise hawkers into Singapore society. It was in this report that there was the first mention of long-term hawker shelters. So actually, if you see here on page 25, it is our view that policy should not be directed towards limiting hawkers entirely. This report actually laid the groundwork for what hawker centres would come to be and hawker policy for the future.
0: So what you're saying is they basically wanted to take all the illegal hawkers and just put them in one area and just...
1: Right. They licensed them and put them in one area.
0: Wow.
1: And that's why we're here today in Newton.
0: Oh, Newton is the first one.
1: Newton was one of the first few.
0: Oh yeah, and now we have so many hawkers around Singapore.
1: Yes, and it's all because of this tiny old book.
0: Without this report, there's no hawker centres, yes. No UNESCO awards. I can't imagine not having a clean and communal space. Really. Yeah. And speaking of communal space to eat, I found one makan spot stuck in time. With objects that are familiar but forgotten.
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0: 挂一个护照，哼，一个乱讲什么嘞？
1: 看见你，
0: 小凡，你卖惊，请你卖离开我，来，未够误会了。
2: 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It's just a bit of TV magic, folks. At least I get to say I acted with Richard Low.
3: Sam, this is Ready Fusion, not radio.
2: Ready Fusion?
3: Yeah, in Mandarin so-called Li Di Hu Sheng.
2: Li Di...
3: Okay, I teach you word by word. Li.
2: Li.
3: Di.
2: Di.
3: Hu.
2: Hu.
3: Sheng.
2: Sheng.
3: Li Di Hu Sheng.
2: Li Di Hu Sheng.
3: Wow! 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Fourth channel B, Mandarin and English, but most English.
2: Is this something you grew up listening to?
3: So I speak in Mandarin. Easier for me.
2: You are actually getting the bilingual channel. Me in English and Richard over here Chinese.
3: Yeah. 在一九六十年代，一般新加坡人的生活水平啊比较低，没有多余的钱哦去享受其他的娱乐，就是听 Ready Fusion， 有潮州广播剧、福建广播剧，还有广东广播剧，因为这些广播剧讲的语言是接近那些普罗大众，所以变成啊那个时候 Ready Fusion 的听众比较多，比 Radio Singapore 还要多。

0: Wow, haven't seen this in so long, sir. I can't believe they still have this. Hey, Richard, nah.
1: Yeah, hey, Sam.
0: Yeah. So, yeah. See the phone over there. Last time when I was young, my friends and I, right, would prank call people. And because, I mean, anonymous, they cannot find us, I cannot call back also.
1: This film, yeah. I never see this phone until today.
0: Do you remember how common these phones were?
1: Everywhere, last time, everywhere. Because last time, not the handphone.
0: Yeah.
1: So, you want to make call, you have to ring along your coin.
0: This was the coiner phone. Found in coffee shops, storefronts, and other public places, one of these will get you 3 minutes of talk time. So 10 cents might not sound like a lot, but I'm told that public payphones like these rang in a record 24.8 million for telecoms, our telecommunications stat board, back in 1988. You get it? Rang in. That's 248 million 10 cent coins, which translates to 1,415 years of talk time. Back then, there was one payphone for every 100 people, making Singapore's public payphone network one of the densest in the world. And with all those phones storing all that change, payphones became a popular target for thieves. In 1990, 133 coiner phones were stolen in the first 5 months of the year. How do you even break this open, sir? Hello? Hey, can open up or not? Cannot. So in the next year, Singapore went cashless and the coiner phones got upgraded to phone cards like these. And the eye-catching designs had everything from national landmarks to pop culture. Companies also used them as an advertising platform. And there was one more essential item every phone user needed back in the day. So long before Google existed, there were these yellow and white pages, weighing in at about 1.4 kg and about 3.5 cm in height. These were the go-to directories. So the yellow pages were all about businesses and services. If you ever needed, a locksmith, a plumber, an ice sculptor. Anyway, if you were a small business back then, basically being in the yellow pages was like your first shot at being discovered by the public. As tech took over the world, the yellow pages went digital with interactive roadmaps and a clickable link on a CD-ROM. This was Singapore's first baby step towards a Google future. And just when you thought things couldn't get any smaller or sleeker, a Singaporean company created something the size of a thumb. So you were the first person to create the thumb drive?
2: Yes, I'm the inventor of the thumb drive.
0: So, how do you launch the thumb drive?
2: In 2000, we were at CeBIT in Hanover, Germany. And back then, it was the biggest IT show in the world. We went there with nothing more than 2 laptops and 5 pieces of this handmade thumb drive.
0: Wow. So this is one of the 5 thumb drives that they actually brought to Germany, 30 years ago?
2: Yes, right. The most exciting part was we were able to show that our thumb drive is able to play a video clip. Would you like to plug that in?
0: Okay. Alien song?
2: Yeah. It was in 1999.
0: Wow. Oh, I feel like dancing now.
2: The trade visitors, everybody love it.
0: Yeah, so I'm sure the people were very impressed. But were there any competitors back then?
2: Not that we know of. We were the first in the world and the competitors came about somewhere 6 months to a year later. But it's okay. When we invented the thumb drive, we filed patent in 33 countries.
0: What were people's reactions to the thumb drive?
2: It was the talk of the town. The world's smallest USB storage thumb drive from one of the world's smallest nations. And they say the rest was history.
0: Saving data is important, but so is saving money. And back in the 1980s, one squirrel helped to remind kids of that.
3: This is Smiley. He was introduced more than 40 years ago as the official mascot of the National School Savings Campaign.
0: Wow, heavy is here. Smiley's job was to make saving fun. He appeared on passbooks, phone cards, and coin banks. From wearing a tuxedo to denim overalls, and finally... Oh, never mind. For a small country, saving was essential to building the nation. And those kids' savings, most probably ampao money, helped fund Singapore's early infrastructure like roads, schools, and public housing. From 1998, all Primary 1 students were automatically given a bank account with a $1 credit as a starter gift. I was Primary 1 in the year 2000, so I also had that. And he had more clothes. From then, I saved up all my recess money, and by the time I was Primary 6,
4: so, Sam, your next item is your PSLE certificate.
0: Huh? I'm supposed to reveal my score on national television. A.
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0: Prime Minister Lawrence Wong's National Day message will be shown on Saturday, 8th August at 6:45 p.m. on CNA. The message will be available on the following websites after the telecast.
1: Huh? I'm supposed to reveal my score on national television. Eh. Okay, so Sam Driscoll 2005 PSL results. English, B. Math, B. Science, B. Chinese. Wow, Chinese cannot. Chinese, E. My aggregate score was 172 and I went into normal acad. I remember my first day of Sec 5, I was like, oh, everyone's gone. We are the oldest in the school now. And it's like a very empty feeling. I remember this feeling so clearly.
2: Okay, so today you're going to meet one of the people responsible for streaming.
1: So I went to normal acad because of her. Wow. Come, Lai.
3: Nice meeting you.
1: Nice to meet you too. So I was told that you were one of the people who first started streaming in secondary school.
3: Yes. Prime Minister Lee Kuan Yew was very unhappy and very concerned about the then education system. Then Deputy Prime Minister Dr. Goh Keng Swee was tasked to do a thorough review of the Ministry of Education. I was part of the team assembled by Dr. Goh to do the study. This is the Goh report that we produced.
1: I'm just gonna hide this forever.
3: There were very major findings. After students went through so many years in the school, their literacy level was really very low, literally illiterate.
1: Wow, students were really doing so badly.
3: The main problem is that regardless of the different capability of the students, we put all of them to a same system. And therefore, the result cannot be good because you are not catering to the best ability of the students.
1: So that's how Express and Normal Streams came about.
3: Yes.
1: Did Dr. Goh and Mr. Lee Kuan Yew have any concerns about streaming?
3: They know that streaming is a very emotionally and sensitive kind of issue. A lot of students who get streamed, they felt very demoralized.
1: I was one of these students. Yeah. Okay.
3: I want to show you a part here, paragraph 18.
1: Your report has not touched upon two crucial subjects over which we have had frequent and intense discussions in Cabinet. First, moral and character aspects of education. Second, teachers who set good moral examples and who care for their pupils.
3: Okay, now we have to put on gloves.
1: Gloves? Why do we need to wear gloves?
3: Because we are going to look at some textbook from the MOE Heritage Centre. And they are so precious that we cannot afford to spoil it. So this is...
1: Wow, I've really...
3: Chinese called Hao Gong Ming.
1: I've really never...
3: Good citizen.
1: Hao Gong Ming.
3: 对了.
1: Pass or not?
3: Pass.
1: Yes.
3: Prime Minister Mr. Lee Kuan Yew felt so important about moral education. We want the younger generation to be honest, be polite to your teachers, and equally important, be patriotic, have the national pride. Yeah.
1: But how come everything's in Chinese?
3: We have the equivalent ones for the Malay and the Tamil.
1: Okay.
3: It was felt that your own mother tongue is the best language of instruction to introduce all this culture value system to you. Be diligent, work hard, and respect your senior. Be kind to your classmates. So that is Hao Gong Ming.
1: I see, okay.
4: If you remember earlier, Singapore had the stop at two policy. That worked well. A little too well. And in 1984, the government had to go from fertility police to playing Cupid. If you were signed up with the government's graduate matchmaking agency, the Social Development Unit, or SDU, this bi-monthly magazine would appear in your mailbox. I'm meeting Karen and her husband at the old SDU office, where she used to work as an editorial coordinator. What's this, ah?
5: It's Karen and her husband's 25th anniversary this year.
4: Oh, Miss, we're surprising them, ah.
6: Different color, yeah.
4: Hey, surprise! Hey. Happy Hello. 25th anniversary!
6: Oh. Thank you.
5: Thank you.
6: Oh, memories.
4: Yeah.
7: Wow, where did you get this?
4: I have my sauces. Okay, shall we?
7: Well, my first contact with SDU was after I graduated. And a few years later, I decided I'll work here. And one of my first jobs was to organize activities for singles.
6: Myself, I joined in 1995. I graduated from overseas, but working in Singapore as a graduate, you can still join as a member. And when I joined, I then participated in some of the activities that you see here. SDU had a lot of different activities. There was the longer ones, like you could go to Kenya for a climb, or even just the simple activities, like going for a walk through a mangrove. So while we were both in SDU, we actually didn't meet through any of the activities.
4: Oh, how did the two of you meet?
6: I signed up for their computer matchmaking, and they would ask you, which races would you like to meet? Chinese, Indian, Malay, or others? So on my side, of course, open to anybody. But for the ladies on the other side, you can imagine that the others box is the unknown. After two rounds of potential matches, no more matches came about. So the lady who was running the course said, I'll do a manual match for you. And unbeknown to me, a manual match happened to be her colleague in the office.
7: She said, I've got this guy who has no match because he's under others. So would you mind meeting? I said, yeah, sure. And we got married. Yeah, right here actually, on this ground. Because for us, this is meaningful, it's where we met.
4: So Stuart, were you shy about joining SDU?
6: A bit hesitant at the start, because SDU itself, yeah. It was commonly known as single, desperate and ugly.
7: That's... Right. Right.
4: No, but that's so mean. Why are people so mean? So were the both of you affected by this stigma?
6: No.
7: Didn't bother us.
6: Because I was working on a construction site and only got 2 days off a month. So to get something like this where, you know, there's activities you can enjoy, see Singapore and meet lovely people.
4: That's very sweet. Stuart wasn't the only man in construction finding love in the late 90s. A certain TV contractor was also winning hearts.
8: Yellow boots. Bachu Kang. I got very big shoes. But these, I feel like I have even bigger shoes to fill. You get it? Ha ha ha ha. I'm such a big fan, eh? I'm gonna try to do his laugh. He'll be like, Is that his laugh? So every week I'll be damn excited to watch, like after school, lah. Like to me, Pachu Kang as a whole is just probably the most iconic show ever produced in Singapore. The theme song, right? It goes like this.
4: Hey, that's my ball!

0: Malaysia is holding a series of state elections where partners at the federal level are rivals at the ballot box.
1: At the federal level, PH and BN work very well. But when it comes to the elections, we have two different political ideologies.
0: Will this widen the rifts in the coalition government?
2: UMNO members or leaders still go head-to-head with DAP leaders.
0: And is Malaysia headed for early elections?
3: They will apply pressure on UMNO to call for early general elections so they can ride the wave.
0: Inside, tonight on CNA. A special National Day premiere. Where would you go if you received this note?
4: Meet me there. She's trying to spice up our marriage.
5: Papa, he's in Bali.
0: 8 hours, no contact.
6: You better be there.
4: We're running out of time, bro.
7: Vernon, Harrison, founder of Lights of Planning. Whoop, whoop, whoop. Where are you?
4: Love, are you here?
0: Celebrating bonds this National Day. Meet me there. Season 2, 10th August, Monday, on CNA.
8: When quitting school pays more than graduating. 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On Money Mind, Wednesday on CNA.

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2: Meet me there. Love your Sayang. She's trying to spice up our marriage.
0: Meet Me There returns to places that have shaped lives and relationships. Take a heartfelt journey across Singapore and uncover cherished memories, enduring bonds, and the stories that connect us.
3: Oh my God! Oh, she's really there!
0: Meet Kan Lekan, Singapore's first deaf natural science illustrator and conservation photographer, whose extraordinary journey proves that passion and determination know no boundaries. This August on CNA.
4: The theme song, right? It goes like this. Hey, that's my ball!
5: Why he sound that good?
6: Hey, ha ha!
5: What you saying?
4: You doing what?
5: You doing what? Why talking you? What, so tall are you?
4: I'm very tall, sorry. I love you. I love you so much.
5: Your camera, don't sit like that. Sit down! You're very tall, make me dizzy. I look up like that, wow, my neck back pain.
4: So, without the yellow boots, are you still the best in Singapore, JB, and some say Batam?
5: Hello. When I go and sleep, I take out my yellow boots, right?
4: Mm-hmm.
5: Then I change. I'm still the best in Singapore, JB, and some say Batam. Anyhow, say what? Trick question.
4: Is PCK more than just a TV character?
5: I think I'm more than TV show. One day, I do show. Sekali, got email from government, 1998. They say, hello, can you please ask Pak Cukang go to Johor Bahru? Because at that time, the Singapore minister want to go there and want to talk about the water. That time, water, a lot of tension.
4: The water got
5: tension. Problem because they want to see how much to charge, how much you give, how much don't give, how much don't charge. So, they say, can Portugal please go on stage? Do a bit, sing song maybe. Then after that, if you can talk about the water thing, let's say don't be so angry. Got 5,000 people, big film. I come on stage, start raining. Not drizzle, rain. Then I say, die lah, people show run away. Never leh. I say on the microphone, wow, ladies and gentlemen, Malaysian, you really I feel very touched. Because raining, you never run away, you still stay here. Wow, since you stay in the rain, I also stay in the rain. I say you get wet, I also get wet. Malaysian Singapore is like brother, sister. Mm-hmm. Let's be good neighbors. Let's sing the song Stand By Me. Then they all sing song. After singing finish already, wow, they say, okay, I say bye-bye. Then they chase me.
4: Wow.
5: I think they wanted me to be the next prime minister. But got no time. So I run. Then I go back to Singapore. The government send email again. They say, please help us thank you, the Pak Cukang. He did so funny the show. The ministers all laugh. After that, the two government talk about water. No problem.
4: Wow.
7: Hey, I was wondering what happened to you. It was like a chicken, rooster. What's going on?
4: You look
7: different.
4: Yeah.
7: Yeah, I think so. Not sure, but I feel different.
4: So like, Pak Cukang, right?
7: Yeah.
4: What makes the sitcom so iconic?
7: I wish I had a definite answer for that. What people do tell me is that they found the family very so real and relevant.
5: I'm your pa, best in Singapore, JB, and some say Batam. Twinkle, twinkle, little star. She didn't cook. Never mind. Backup plan. Lanza meat. Why? What? Somebody stole the food.
7: And then we became famous just like that, quickly. The word just spread like forest fire.
4: Wow. You went from being called out by the Prime Minister to fronting government campaigns.
7: Mm.
4: Do you ever think that you would do that?
7: No, man. And of course, one of the biggest one was the SARS campaign. People were in a panic state, right? How can we educate them? Why don't we use somebody to make a video and do that? And they thought the best person would be Pak Cukang. I thought, what an honor.
4: Mm.
7: What an honor it is. I mean, how far has this character come? He's speaking for the people, speaking for the government.
4: You went on to do your first movie, One Leg Kicking.
7: Yeah, that was a soccer movie.
4: Yeah, so you have a lot of interest in soccer?
7: Oh, dude, I think when I was born, I started kicking football. Yeah, I think when I was born, I came up with the football. Ma! It was the football. Yeah, so the movie worked very well because at that time, football was so passionately loved by Singaporeans.
4: Get ready, watching!
6: Wow.
8: Well, I was never really into football, and I've never been much of a Singapore football fan either.
4: You can't get past me!
5: Shoot!
8: Oh! But these two tell me there was once a time when it was everything to our nation.
4: Oh. Ah! Hey, not contact, not contact! I just giving him chance.
9: Oh, nice.
4: Hey, nice, yeah.
10: Yes, I've been keeping that for such a long time. Sorry, I don't have any photos of you.
9: Yeah.
4: Why, yeah?
10: Because I was just focusing on Pandi and Abbas. So this was my very first overseas assignment as a photojournalist. The Malaysia Cup 1994, the finals at the Shah Alam Stadium.
4: So what was the significance of this match?
10: This match actually was the peak of Singapore's football history. The last time Singapore actually won the Malaysia Cup competition was in 1980. I think the match itself sparked a football revolution in Singapore where, you know, we managed to win this Malaysia Cup for the first time in 14 years.
9: So for me, it was the highlight of my career, the best moment of my life. Yeah. So I actually kept the Malaysia Cup medal and the old jersey that we won during that day. So this is the medal. I was surprised when I received the medal. It was so small, but but really mean a lot to me. Yeah.
4: So what was it like on the day of the finals?
10: I actually have a video to show you. Wow. 50,000 Singapore fans braved the weather, took buses up, took all kinds of transport up to be at the stadium. It was sea of red and white in an away game in a foreign country, but it felt like a home match.
4: Yeah.
10: And our team came out. When they looked around, three quarters of the stadium was filled up Singapore fans.
9: We feel good now because we know something good is coming up.
10: It was deafening. You got 75,000 people in the stands, 50,000 of them Singaporeans, all yelling their hearts out.
4: Well, what was the final score?
10: 4-0.
4: 4-0?
10: In a final, yeah.
4: What?
11: Abbasad on the ball, the hero of the Singapore squad. And look at that pass to Fandi Ahmad. That was weighted to perfection. Could this be number four now? Fandi versus Khairul! What a tremendous display! Surely now, Singapore!
10: Where's the career?
9: That's it. Yep.
10: All right,
4: hey! Still look the same, still young.
9: Young at heart.
4: Yeah. So how did this one win change Singapore's football scene?
10: It happened to be our last win in the Malaysia Cup and league competition. So the following year, Singapore was actually kicked out of the competition.
4: Oh.
10: There were disputes over the gate receipts.
4: So has Singapore ever experienced this kind of high since then?
10: I think it's been very difficult to actually replicate that. We don't have icons like a Fandi Ahmad or like a Kadir Yahya. Or in the Zakaria Awang, that whole star of faculty is lost.
8: We may not find legends in the football field anymore, but I know somewhere else I can find a legend.
12: Hash browns!
4: Oh, yes. French toast.
13: Hello, everyone. Welcome to Breakfast in the Wild. Right now, we are welcoming our orangutans down.
4: It's my first time seeing them so up close. Somehow I got three of them. Oh.

0: now there are different species of animals that come into the program as well. And you know what? We have actually crowned a new Ah Meng in 2016 to continue the legacy.
1: A new Ah Meng?
0: Yes, a new Ah Meng. If you would like to see her, I can show you.
1: Oh yeah, let's
0: come,
1: go.
0: Come, let's go.
1: Okay.
0: That is the new Ah Meng, formerly known as Ishtar. Oh. She is the granddaughter of the original Ah Meng.
1: Why was she chosen as the new Ah Meng?
0: From young, she already showed a characteristic similar to the original Ah Meng, right. Particular about cleanliness, and she looks a bit like the original Ah Meng as well.
1: So why did the zoo wait 8 years to crown the new Ah Meng?
0: After Ah Meng passed on, we realized over the years a lot of visitors still keep asking, talking about Ah Meng. Right. So to preserve her legacy, we selected her, the granddaughter, to take over her place and be the new icon.
1: Wow. Having worked with Ah Meng yourself, what was she like?
0: All I can say is she's in a class of her own. When she interacts with people during the breakfast program, she's very calm, she's very gentle, very, very classy act.
1: So she was like the perfect ambassador for the zoo?
0: Yep, definitely. She has that star
1: like the
0: quality.
1: She's a superstar.
0: Yeah. Wow. Due to her popularity and her contribution to tourism in Singapore, Singapore Tourism Board actually awarded her the first non-human tourism ambassador.

0: found it. You know, I've been asked my whole life if I'm really Singaporean. I may not look the part, but this is something that proves it. And it's not just the Singapore passport. It's the most powerful passport in the world. If you were planning a trip to Paraguay in 2017, it would have been a breeze because that's when they said, from now on, no more visas needed for Singaporeans. And that move bumped us straight to the top of the global passport rankings then. And this year, we still hold that title. But even with such freedom to travel the world, there's no place quite like home. So I do this thing where I write silly jingles about Singaporeanness and my observations of Singapore.
1: Hey bro, you want some fly lice?
0: I'm actually putting together an original song inspired by the 40 objects I've learned about and the stories that they've revealed to me. Hey everyone, my name is Sam Driscoll. I wrote an original song based on the 40 items that I learned about during this program with the help of some very different people who came from all walks of life. And I hope you all enjoy it.

When I was writing the song, I was really like, wow. So I just didn't realize how many people I met, how many items I learned along the way. I think after this, I'm going to be a lot more curious about a lot of things.

0: 每个人都讲我的鸡饭是最好吃的。
1: My IFPN is special. The customer feedback is very good.
2: I want to bring it down to the next generation so that this hawker trade will not die off.
3: I've wasted 20 years inside.
4: For hawker people,

0: people don't judge. You come and buy food, you also won't ask me whether I'm an ex-convict or not.
1: I'm very grateful Madam Hajar teach me this sambal. Then I feel like, alamak, someone trusted me.
2: 没有人这样炒东西的，再怎么炒，你都没有动到底的。来，拿下来，不是这样的。
1: Today haven't finished frying, around 150 kg. Lord, not okay, Aja. I came here to train, Aja. I not come here to work.
3: Today we are here to judge this new hawker's skill.

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6: In a remote village 2,000 meters above sea level, Sri Simigan Primary School in Nepal has a rather unconventional curriculum. Besides subjects like English, math and science, students are also taught the basics of mountain climbing. The students here are ethnically Sherpas. With many growing up to work as mountain guides, the school believes that starting young will give the children a head start in their career. With no government funding, lessons are conducted by volunteers. They teach for 1 week a month before returning to their day jobs as mountain guides. When one leaves, another takes their place. The students start their training scaling a nearby rock face, working their way up to a much higher climb by the end of the school year. This initiation in mountaineering has shaped the children's aspirations, with many now dreaming of climbing Mount Everest.
7: Sky Whisper, a celebration of whispered promises, interchangeable ring and pendant capturing fireworks in the sky. 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
9: It's 2 p.m. in Singapore and Hong Kong, 11:30 in New Delhi and 1 o'clock in Jakarta. I'm Glenda Chong. At this hour, Myanmar leader Ming Online holds talks with Thai Prime Minister Anutin Chanvirakul as Bangkok steps up efforts to re-engage Naypyidaw. The two sides also signed agreements on labour, water management as well as space cooperation. South Korea's president orders all-out response to minimise the damage from a record-breaking heatwave that's gripping the nation. Temperatures have climbed to nearly 40 degrees Celsius in many parts of the country. Singapore's biggest bank, DBS, raising its full-year guidance after it registers record second-quarter earnings.

0: Ming Online has held talks with Thai Prime Minister Anutin Chanvirakul in Bangkok and exchanged several memorandums of understanding. And this is the first official visit by Myanmar's former military chief to Thailand since taking office as civilian leader. Bilateral relations and regional cooperation, including within the ASEAN framework, are on the agenda. The meeting comes after Mr. Anutin urged calibrated re-engagement with NAPIDOR to keep dialogue open. Myanmar's military leadership has been barred from high-level ASEAN summits since the 2021 coup. Ming Online will also attend a Thailand-Myanmar business forum where both countries are expected to witness the signing of several agreements. Thailand is one of Myanmar's largest foreign investors with close economic links, particularly in the energy sector. And earlier, CNA spoke with Dr. Hunter Marston, director of the Southeast Asia program at Lowy Institute. He explained why Thailand is pushing for re-engagement between ASEAN and Myanmar.
1: Myanmar's continued absence in high-level ASEAN summits remains a blemish to the rest of the bloc and a real thorn in its side and its ability to collectively address regional security issues, many of which emanate from Myanmar's continued conflict. From Thailand's side, it's trying to do this in a way that both advances engagement with the Myanmar military government and also

0: does so in a way that works with the rest of ASEAN and protects its norms of non-interference.
1: Dr. Marston, has ASEAN really recalibrated its Myanmar policy the way Thailand is trying to frame it right now? Or, to be a bit more cynical about it, does the timing of Aung San Suu Kyi's Red Cross meeting, for example, suggest it's all being stage managed by Myanmar and Minong Lain?
0: Well, I think you're very much right. There's a bit of a quid pro quo at play here. Aung San Suu Kyi's, the release of her photos meeting with the ICRC recently in Naypyidaw shows that Minong Hlaing is willing to throw a bone to his diplomatic partners in Bangkok to show that if ASEAN re-normalizes ties with the government in Naypyidaw, that the government in Naypyidaw will show signals to concede in certain ways to ASEAN's preferred outcomes. So Aung San Suu Kyi remains under house arrest, and really there's no tangible concession here. I think it's more of a nod to the prime minister in Thailand and the government in Bangkok that Minong Hlaing is happy to give signs of potential willingness to open up and to do more in line with ASEAN's preferences ahead of the visit.
1: And Dr. Marston, reports say that, you know, border issues, labor and scam, network cooperation is on the agenda. But I'm wondering what you would really be looking out for, watching for, to signal, you know, some real progress from an ASEAN perspective, and in particular, the five-point consensus. Do you think there's going to be any?
0: Well, Myanmar has made clear, the government of Minong Hlaing has made clear it no longer sees the five-point consensus as a valid path forward. ASEAN insists that this is the proper diplomatic pathway towards reintegration into ASEAN. Beyond the five-point consensus, I think the cyber scam industry will certainly feature prominently here, and I think that Prime Minister Anutin wants to get a clear read that Minong Hlaing has a grip on the situation, which has really affected much of the world, as well as particularly Southeast Asian citizens. And the illicit economies along the Thai-Myanmar border negatively impact Thai security and human security as well. The other main issue is the pollution downriver from gold mining along the rivers on the Thai-Myanmar border, which have had a really deleterious impact on the health and safety of Thai citizens. And beyond that, of course, there's a Thai-Myanmar business summit. So both leaders are keen to promote closer economic engagement.
2: Mixed reactions after former Bangladeshi Prime Minister Sheikh Hasina pledged to return to her country following 2 years of self-imposed exile in India. Some young Bangladeshis who had joined the protests against her government in 2024 are welcoming the announcement. They say she should return and face justice. Others insist Hasina and her banned Awami League Party should have no role in the country's political future.
3: তিনি আসতেই পারে এটা তো সবাই যাচ্ছে দেশে আসুক যেহেতু সে যদি মনে করে যে আমি ভুল করেছি এবং দেশে এসে সে যদি তার শাস্তি মাথা পেতে নেয় এটা তো তার জন্য ভালো সবার জন্য ভালো অবশ্য সে দেশে আসতে চাইলে অবশ্যই আসতে পারে
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2: Hasina was sentenced to death by a special tribunal in Bangladesh last year. She was found guilty of incitement, ordering killings and failing to prevent atrocities during her government's crackdown on the 2024 student-led protests that ultimately forced her to flee Dhaka. The former Prime Minister held a media interaction in India yesterday on the two-year anniversary of her ouster. She joined via an audio link, saying she will return to her country in December.
5: Whatever fate awaits me, I will return to my people. I cannot stay away while my beloved countrymen are suffering. I know I may be detained, I may be sent to prison. They may try to enforce verdicts issued in fabricated cases, but fear cannot decide my duty to the people.
2: Bangladesh's foreign ministry has criticized the event, describing it as, quote, an affront to the sovereignty of the country and saying it could undermine efforts to build harmonious bilateral relations. India has distanced itself from Hasina's media interaction, saying it does not endorse views expressed at the forum.

0: Hasina responded to CNA's questions earlier this week. She said her planned return to Bangladesh is, quote, not about reclaiming personal power, but in support of the leaders and workers of her banned party. Ishan Garg is reporting for CNA from New Delhi. Now he has more on what India is signalling by allowing Sheikh Hasina's high-profile address.
1: The Indian government says that not only was this a private event, but it also says that the views that are being expressed on that forum are not endorsed by New Delhi, very publicly distancing itself from this entire event. This is, of course, not the first time Sheikh Hasina has spoken out in the public, but of course she hasn't appeared in person or on a video in public as well. And that's what we saw in the latest press conference she does as well. It was only an audio link. However, the Correspondents Club was completely packed with many people attending, hoping that they might see the exiled former Prime Minister of Bangladesh. But there was no video. She didn't appear. She was answering some questions, but it was all audio only. From New Delhi's perspective, this is New Delhi potentially trying to balance its ties with Bangladesh, because on one hand, it has distanced itself from Sheikh Hasina's public speech, but on the other, we are also seeing pressure coming in from Bangladesh, with the latest statement coming from Bangladesh's foreign ministry saying that New Delhi and Dhaka, they say that they want to have a long-lasting and stable partnership. But this incident on the wider question of Hasina's stay in India is going to be detrimental potentially for India-Bangladesh ties. So India trying very hard to walk a diplomatic tightrope here. There's, of course, the question of extradition as well, while Bangladesh said that it's been repeatedly trying to ask the Indian government to send Sheikh Hasina back. Indian government says that that extradition request is being legally looked at by the officials here. But on the question of when Hasina might be back, she's said that very clearly in the press conference, saying that she would go back to Bangladesh in December to make her visit back home coincide with Bangladesh's independence. And that gives us a sense of what might be her plans for her own political future.
0: Police in Pakistan have fired tear gas and arrested dozens of protesters in Karachi. Supporters of former Prime Minister Imran Khan had rallied to mark the third anniversary of his detention. Mr. Khan is serving a 14-year prison sentence on corruption charges, which he denies. His supporters say the cases against him are politically motivated. Hira Mustafa reports for CNA from Islamabad.
2: Hundreds of supporters of Pakistan's opposition, Pakistan Tehreek-e-Insaf Party, took to the streets across the country to mark 3 years since the imprisonment of former Prime Minister Imran Khan. The largest gathering took place in Peshawar, the capital of the northwestern Khyber Pakhtunkhwa province, where Khan's party has historically enjoyed strong support and currently forms the provincial government. According to party officials, several of Khan's supporters gathered to demand his release and call for what they describe as a free and fair trial. Khan has been behind bars since August 2023 after being convicted in a corruption case. Since then, he has faced multiple convictions and charges, including cases related to corruption, the alleged disclosure of state secrets, and the legality of his marriage. Khan and his party deny all allegations, saying the cases are politically motivated and aimed at preventing him from returning to politics. The protests are the latest in a series of demonstrations organized by his party PTI since his arrest. Party leaders say dialogue is the only way to resolve Pakistan's ongoing political crisis, arguing that Khan remains a major political force with significant public support.
3: Imran Khan is the biggest political stakeholder of this country. He is the head of he's the most popular political person in the country. There's no doubt. His party is the most popular party amongst the masses. There is no second question about it. And nothing can work without Imran Khan's involvement.
2: PTI supporters are also demanding greater access for Khan to his family and personal doctor, alleging that authorities have restricted visits in recent months. Analysts say Khan's continued support is linked not only to his political record, but also to the perception among some Pakistanis that he is challenging the country's powerful military establishment, which has historically played a significant role in politics.
4: The reason he's popular is not because, you know, his era was one of great governance. It's just because, you know, he's standing up to the real powers in Pakistan, which is the Pakistani establishment. And a large segment of the population in Pakistan, they realize that the reasons governance is so bad in Pakistan is because democracy has not been allowed to flourish by the powerful establishment.
2: However, the Pakistani government maintains that Khan must face ongoing legal proceedings in the country's courts, rejecting claims that his detention is politically motivated. The country's military also denies interfering in political matters. Pakistani officials say Khan is receiving medical care and other facilities in line with prison regulations, while maintaining that any political dialogue must take place through civilian government channels. But analysts say Pakistan's political uncertainty is far from over, warning that greater stability is needed as the country grapples with mounting economic and security challenges. For CNA, I'm Hira Mustafa in Islamabad.
0: Your Asia business update is next. Hong Kong listed shares of major insurers sliding sharply amid reports of offshore insurance income being taxed in China. Plus, DBS shares hitting a fresh record price after its strong second quarter earnings, with other lenders in Singapore also tracking up.

0: This week on Singapore Hour, can you believe this wildlife paradise is just a boat ride from the city?
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10: Meet me there. Love your sayang. 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
8: Meet Me There returns to places that have shaped lives and relationships. 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
8: Meet Kan Lekan, Singapore's first deaf natural science illustrator and conservation photographer, whose extraordinary journey proves that passion and determination know no boundaries. This August on CNA.
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13: Check on business news now. Southeast Asia's largest lender, DBS, posted record second quarter earnings as booming wealth management and fee income more than offset pressure from lower interest rates. Net profit rose 9% on year to more than 3 billion Sing dollars in the April to June quarter, beating estimates. And driving growth is net fee income, which rose 25% on year to 1.5 billion Sing dollars as wealth management fees jumped more than 40%. Net interest income slipped 2% as interest rates eased, but strong loan and deposit growth, together with hedging, helped cushion the impact. DBS has declared an ordinary quarterly dividend of 66 Singapore cents a share, plus a 15 cent capital return dividend. The bank has raised its outlook for the year. Chief Executive Tan Su Shan saying 2026 total income is now expected to exceed 2025 levels. Now she explains the basis of her confidence in the outlook.
14: I think what gave us the confidence was we saw interest rates bottom out. And we saw some stability in interest rates. They have come down a long way in Singapore, right? It used to be 2.5%, went down to 1.5%, and then went down to 1%. And we hope that it stabilizes around the 1.1%, 1.2% range. And if it does, then at least that gives us a buffer. And we don't have those strong headwinds again, because Singapore and SORA, we had some strong interest rate headwinds, as you know. There is good growth, both in terms of volume and in terms of fees. And that's what I'm most pleased about, is the fee growth. It's actually quite broad. It's not just wealth management, it's also our corporate banking business, it's also our transaction banking business, it's also loan fees. So it's quite broad. And I think we're beginning to see the green shoots of AI working in generating ideation of ideas, that generates fees, It's nudging customers the right way. We're getting higher velocity of transactions, and that's also leading to the fee wheel, flywheel, you know, working quite nicely. So I think we're moving in the right direction, and we're settling, you know, firing on all cylinders and growing the high ROE businesses.
13: All right, checking on investors' reaction to the stellar performance, DBS shares rising more than 2%. The bank's shares have climbed nearly 30% since it reported first quarter earnings in late April. And the upbeat sentiment spreading to the other two big banks as well, OCBC and UOB, both well in the green, and both banks will report earnings tomorrow, the STI getting a lift from the local banks. Now, shares of major Hong Kong-listed insurers tumbling on reports of Chinese authorities taxing returns made from offshore insurance policies. Prudential shares slipping more than 5%, AIA down about 8%, HSBC and Standard Chartered, which both hold large insurance units, also slipping in trade. Local media outlet Tai Sing reported that Beijing and Hangzhou authorities have imposed personal income tax rates of 20% on returns from Hong Kong insurance policies. And this includes dividend payouts and interest on prepaid premiums. Some analysts say the move follows a rising scrutiny by the Chinese government on offshore investments and to improve tax transparency. They say Chinese investors have long used Hong Kong insurance products as a venue to purchase assets abroad, with the policies providing more protection and returns than mainland offerings. And some say the latest move could lead to a significant decline in new policy sales to Chinese investors and disrupt existing policies. Chinese insurers also slipping, both Ping An Insurance and China Life Insurance down more than 1%. Now, trade tensions between China and the U.S. flare up, with Beijing announcing a fresh set of retaliatory measures against Washington's latest restrictions. China's Commerce Ministry has tightened controls on drone exports as it leverages its dominance in the global drone market. The measures now require exports of drones, key components and related technologies to the U.S. to undergo strict case-by-case approval. China also sanctioned seven American entities. U.S.-based agencies are also barred from inspecting Chinese factories for product certification, potentially raising costs and delays. They also launched a national security probe into imported office equipment. Beijing said the moves were in response to recent U.S. restrictions affecting Chinese drones, telecoms, robotics and power inverters. It also cited a U.S. blacklist of more than 40 Chinese firms over Xinjiang-related allegations of forced labor and possible data center restrictions. Beijing called the measures a restrained response, but it warned of further countermeasures should Washington introduce new restrictions. The tit-for-tat sanctions come weeks ahead of an expected summit between Chinese leader Xi Jinping and President Donald Trump in the U.S. next month, which will test efforts to maintain what they call constructive strategic stability amid an intensifying tech rivalry. Well, Chinese drone giant DJI remains the global market leader in space, but it remains privately held. Beijing's tightened export controls may draw investor attention to drone suppliers and what China calls low-altitude economy players as they seek potential beneficiaries to China's push for greater tech self-reliance. Aviation supplier Guanglian and digital mapping firm Zhongke Star Map seeing declines. Chinese makers of optical transceivers Zhongji InnoLight and Eoptolink reversing earlier declines, following reports that the Trump administration is considering a ban on Chinese data center devices. Shares in Hong Kong are leading the losses as broader China market investors weigh the latest tit-for-tat trade measures between the world's two largest economies and as a broader tech slowdown weighs on equities. Well, elsewhere in Asia, stocks are tracking a tech pullback on Wall Street as investors take a breather from the AI-driven rally to reassess the sector's high valuations. South Korea's chip giants, SK Hynix and Samsung Electronics, dragging the share market down. And the drop also comes amid reports the two firms are considering Chinese chip equipment to reduce exposure to possible U.S. export restrictions. Similar losses in Japanese memory chip makers and chip equipment manufacturers. Kioxia is leading the declines after its disappointing earnings outlook. Tech investor SoftBank Group is down more than 3%. Now, those losses pulling the Nikkei 225 lower by more than a percent. The yen also remains high on investors' radar as the currency appears stuck on the 157 per dollar level, even after a historic joint currency intervention from Japan and the US last week. Oil prices trending down on the progress of the Iran-Oman talks over a shipping route through the Strait of Hormuz. Brent dipping below $80. Brent about like 79 here per barrel, while WTI at about $75 per barrel. However, concerns that Houthi attacks could hit Red Sea shipping dampening optimism about the outlook for an end to disruptions in the Middle East. All right, now up ahead on Asia now, Japan marks 81 years today since the atomic bombing of Hiroshima. And later, Japan's southwestern islands brace for violent winds and heavy rain triggered by Typhoon Dolphin as the storm closes in on Okinawa.

0: Prime Minister Lawrence Wong's National Day message will be shown on Saturday, 8th August at 6:45 p.m. on CNA. The message will be available on the following websites after the telecast.
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1: Putting things in perspective with eye-opening reports and expert analysis as a new era of global politics breeds power struggles and shifting alliances.
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0: Viewing it all from a regional lens because we put Asia first.
3: Updating this hour's top stories, South Korea's president orders all-out response to minimize the damage from a record-breaking heat wave that's gripping the nation. Singapore's biggest bank, DBS, raising its full-year guidance after it registers record second-quarter earnings. Myanmar leader Ming Online holds talks with Thai Prime Minister Anutin Chanvirakul as Bangkok steps up efforts to re-engage Naypyidaw. The two sides also exchanged signed agreements on labour, water management, as well as space cooperation. And we'll get more on this visit from our correspondent, Saksi Sawasamba, who's reporting live from Bangkok right now. Saksi, the two leaders we know have met and spoken, so take us through the issues.
4: No, there are many issues between these two countries, especially because they are sharing a very long border and a very porous land border itself. And that has to do with Myanmar ever since the military coup in 2021 and the subsequent civil war. Those consequences also have a spillover effect to Thailand, which are the topics that Prime Minister Anutin Chanvirakul has reportedly said was that he was going to bring up to his counterpart, President Ming Online. And there are include transnational crime, scam centers at the border, for example, transboundary pollution, whether it's the Mekong River due to illegal mining in Shan State or also the annual hay season, but also migrant labor issues as well, because there is a demand for migrant laborers on the Thai market here as well. And at least some of the MOUs that have been signed and exchanged today cover, well, at least they appear to cover some of these things, especially the labor part. But obviously, that is the overall topic that is concerning these both countries is, of course, the political situation in Myanmar. And Thailand is also playing a great role in the international response towards it.
3: All right. So how significant is this visit for both countries then?
4: It is significant for both countries, not only because of the issues that I've just talked about, but also, as I said, Thailand has been very crucial at bringing Myanmar back into the ASEAN fold. Ming Online and the leaders are banned from any high-level talks in ASEAN since the military coup. They have also implemented a so-called five-point consensus on the military regime in order to not only reduce the violence, not reduce the attacks on civilians, but also to open the space for political participation of political parties and other stakeholders again, but not much has happened. So this is why Thailand, on the other hand, while still saying that the five-point consensus is still important and still alive, but they have engaged in something that they called a calibrated engagement with its neighbor, meaning that, you know, talking is still important. It is still important to talk to the neighbor in order to not only contain the spillover effects that we just mentioned, but also to engage in a dialogue that may or may not yield results, would be the best way to put pressure on the government in Naypyidaw. And we have seen earlier this week some indication of that with the publication of a photo showing the first sign of life of Aung San Suu Kyi meeting with officials from the Red Cross. But on the other hand, Thailand has its own interest here as well. And that also is being reflected in the agenda later today, as both leaders are attending a Myanmar-Thailand business forum that is also signaling that Thailand, at least some elements in this government, would rather want to see things not only stabilize in Myanmar, but also to literally be able to go back to business. But the reality on the ground and the wishes of certain stakeholders are still very far apart.
3: All right, thanks for that. CNA Saksi Sawasamba, live from Bangkok. Japan is marking 81 years today since the atomic bombing of Hiroshima. The world's first use of nuclear weapon in war left tens of thousands of people dead and devastated the city. A moment of silence at 8:15 a.m. local time, the exact moment the atomic bomb exploded over Hiroshima on the 6th of August, 1945. About 50,000 participants from more than 120 nations and regions gathered at the city's Peace Memorial Park to mark the event, including survivors of the bomb and representatives from the U.S. and Iran. Sanae Takeuchi, taking part for the first time as the Japanese Prime Minister, has reaffirmed the nation's non-nuclear pledge.
5: Hiroshima oyobi Nagasaki ni motarasareta genshi bakudan niyoru sanka, ooku no katagata no hitsuzetsu ni tsukushi gatai kurushimi wa nido to kurikaesarete wa narimasen. 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
3: But Ms. Takeuchi did not explicitly commit to sticking with the policy into the future amid growing concerns her government may ease off on Japan's post-war non-nuclear pledge. She has previously questioned the third principle that bans the introduction or hosting of atomic weapons on Japanese territory. The Hiroshima mayor, meanwhile, used the occasion to criticize major powers for waging wars and for justifying nuclear weapons as a form of deterrence. He urges world leaders to abolish atomic arms, warning that accepting the use of force in pursuit of prosperity could fuel a cycle of violent retaliation. Japan's southwestern islands are bracing for violent winds and heavy rain triggered by Typhoon Dolphin as the powerful storm closes in on Okinawa. Japan's weather agency says Dolphin, known locally as Typhoon No. 13, is moving west at about 20 kilometers per hour with sustained winds of around 144 kilometers per hour. We're now looking at live pictures there of the typhoon, and it is expected to approach Okinawa tomorrow before affecting more of southwestern Japan through Saturday. The typhoon is then forecast to weaken slightly before making landfall in China's Zhejiang province between Sunday night and early Monday. Authorities in Shanghai, Zhejiang and Fujian have activated emergency response measures. Zhejiang has suspended maritime routes and closed coastal tourist attractions, while Fujian has ordered all fishing vessels back to port, including those operating near the disputed Senkaku Diaoyu Islands. Experts also warn that Shanghai could face tropical storm force winds and localized flash flooding. South Korea's president has ordered an all-out government response as a record-breaking heat wave grips the country. President Lee Jae-myung says all ministries and local governments must mobilize every available resource until the extreme heat eases. He says priority should be given to protecting lives, as well as looking after seniors living alone and residents in shanty towns. He also wants stricter enforcement of rest breaks for outdoor workers during the hottest hours.
6: 그간에 경험하지 못했던 극심한 폭염이 연일 계속되고 있습니다. 경남 양산에서는 40도를 넘는 고온이 며칠째 이어지고 있다고 합니다. 우리 외신에서나 보던 이런 폭염 상황이 우리의 현실이 되고 있습니다.
3: The heat wave is expected to peak over Seoul today, with the temperature forecast to hit 39 degrees Celsius, just shy of its all-time record. Health authorities say 21 people have died from heat-related illnesses, while thousands have been treated in hospitals. Forecasters say the approaching Typhoon Dolphin is helping to intensify the hot and dry conditions. The storm does not pose a direct threat to South Korea, but it is strengthening winds that heat up as they cross the country's mountains. While over in Japan, authorities say more than 9,000 people have been treated for heat-related illnesses, with more than 300 cases reported in hard-hit Kumamoto Prefecture. Many survivors are still in evacuation centers or cars where sweltering conditions, limited access to water and little air conditioning are raising fears of more medical emergencies. Officials are warning temperatures could climb above 40 degrees Celsius, even as the region continues to brace for strong aftershocks. CNA's Michio Ishida has more on the challenges faced by these communities recovering from last week's powerful earthquake.
7: From this April, Japan Meteorological Agency introduced the term kokushobi, meaning a cruelly hot day for over 40 degrees. Japan experienced five consecutive days of kokushobi in July, and in Kumamoto, hit by the magnitude 7.1 earthquake a week ago, experienced kokushobi for the first time on Monday. And this Wednesday, temperature rose to about 39. This as over 14,000 homes have been damaged. Power is back for homes that are standing, according to local reports. Still over 7,700 are staying in evacuation shelters. The government is delivering portable air conditioners, mainly to school gymnasiums and public facilities. Before the quake, only 21% of school gymnasiums in Kumamoto had air conditioning. Then there are those who chose to stay in their cars just outside their damaged homes to keep their eyes on possible thefts. There was a case of a woman who ran out of gasoline, meaning her air conditioner was cut off in her car and died due to a heat stroke. And every day it's reported a dozen seek medical treatment due to heat stroke in Kumamoto.
3: China, meantime, is racing to keep the lights on as soaring temperatures send electricity demand to record highs. Extreme heat is driving up air conditioning use across large parts of the country, putting increasing pressure on power grids in several provinces. CNA's Tan Sihui reports on how Beijing is coping with the surge in power demand.
8: We're expecting high temperatures over the next 10 days, especially in northwest China, like Xinjiang. It could exceed temperatures of 40 degrees Celsius. Already parts of northeast China, like Liaoning, as well as Jilin, and eastern China, Shandong province, they could break historical records. And that has led to a record high of power demand earlier this week. So the state grid is going to optimize, it's going to improve grid operations. It's also going to prepare for cross-regional power supply. And this will really be a true test of investments in renewable energy in China, or whether China still has to rely heavily on coal. On social media, I've seen a lot of videos on how people are trying to stay cool. Local authorities also stepping up measures. We saw in Chongqing and Sichuan, they're opening up train stations to allow people to lay out their mats and to really cool in the air conditioning. Also in Nanjing, they're going to open up air raid shelters, bomb shelters. In the air raid shelter, there's free Wi-Fi, there's toilets, there's also movies to watch. Local authorities also trying to protect agricultural produce by controlling, for example, water conditions so that the fishes would not die.
3: Rice prices have risen across southern India amid concerns that below normal monsoon rainfall could affect this season's paddy harvest. Government data shows the average retail price of the staple grain has increased by up to 14% over the past 3 months. CNA's Priyata Brajabasi reports from Bengaluru.
9: Rice, a staple across South Indian households, is getting more expensive. In Karnataka, where we are, the average retail price has jumped about 14% between May and July. That is around four times the national increase. In Tamil Nadu, rice is selling at the highest average retail price in the region. Experts are pointing to the El Nino weather pattern. Rainfall across the southern peninsula has been 26% below its long period average between June 1st and July 29th. Andhra Pradesh has seen the maximum shortfall in the region at close to 40%. In Kerala, despite heavy rain and floods battering parts of the state, overall monsoon rainfall has been more than 20% deficit. Experts say below normal rains have affected sowing of paddy and could impact production

0: if these conditions persist. For consumers, though, the impact is already visible. Households in Bengaluru say higher prices are forcing them to cut back.
1: I skipped rice items. But idli and dosa, there are so many types of rices are there. That we will always taking the cheaper one.
2: Sarkar ko to karna hi chahiye. Kyun nahi karna chahiye? Garib aadmi ke upar to aur dekhna chahiye. Paisa wala to paisa hai to khayega. Mahanga ho chahe sasta ho. Lekin garib aadmi ke liye to hota hai na. Bachat nahi hota hai.
0: Some grocery retailers say particular varieties of rice have become considerably more expensive. Retail prices can vary according to variety, quality, brand and place of sale. Shop owners fear prices could remain elevated if harvest is weaker than expected.
3: Last mein 50 rupees hai, abhi tak hai 170, 75, 80 rupees ka upar ja raha hai. 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Isliye bhi wo day by day aur bhi jata hai, minimum maximum 100 rupees bhi ho sakte bol raha hai.
0: Some analysts argue that it could be an artificially created supply pressure.
4: Everybody is anticipating that there will be shortage of agricultural production. So the hoarders have bought and hoarding, and they are now actually utilizing this. Otherwise, there is absolutely no reason why rice prices at this point of time should go up. Because rice, we have enough buffer stock of paddy in the FCI godowns.
0: The Karnataka government has denied any hoarding in the state and says it is in talks with traders and farmers to come up with a plan to tackle price rise. Other southern states have initiated measures including distribution of selected grain varieties at subsidized rates.
5: With below normal rainfall forecast for the rest of the monsoon season, experts say governments need to move quickly. They're urging authorities to support farmers with free or subsidized seeds and fertilizers while ensuring adequate rice supplies to prevent further price increases. Priyata Brajwasi, CNA, Bengaluru.
6: And up ahead on Asia Now, apologies and an admission to mistake. FIFA's world governing body throws its backing behind its embattled president at a crisis meeting following days of backlash over a controversial proposal. And later, a SpaceX rocket crashed into the moon, the latest piece of human-made debris to be left behind. We look at what challenges this could create for future missions as the US and China race to send astronauts to the lunar surface.
7: Everyone look at their social media like, oh, my social media is gonna get banned.
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11: A special National Day premiere. Where would you go if you received this note?
12: Meet me there. She's trying to spice out our marriage.
13: Papa, he's in Bali.
11: 8 hours, no contact.
14: You better be there.
12: We're running out of time, bro.
13: Bennett, Harrison, founder of the Night Safari. Whoop, whoop, whoop. Where are you?
12: Love, are you here?
11: Celebrating bonds this National Day. Meet me there. Season 2, 10th August, Monday on CNA.
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12: Meet me there. 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
15: Meet Me There returns to places that have shaped lives and relationships. Take a heartfelt journey across Singapore and uncover cherished memories, enduring bonds, and the stories that connect us.
17: Oh my God! Oh, she's really there!
15: Meet Kan Laken, Singapore's first deaf natural science illustrator and conservation photographer, whose extraordinary journey proves that passion and determination know no boundaries. This August on CNA.
18: Everyone says, what

0: 这鸡饭是最好吃的。
1: My opinion is special. The customer feedback is very good.
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4: For hawker, people don't judge. You come and buy food, you also would ask me whether I'm an ex-convict or not.
5: I'm very grateful Madam Haja teach me this sambal. Then I feel like, alamak, someone trusted me.
6: 没有人这样炒东西的，再怎么炒，你都没有动到底的。来，拿下来，不是这样的。
5: Today haven't finished frying around 150 kg, a lot. Not okay, Haja. I came here to train, Haja. I not come here to work.
7: Today we are here to judge this new hawker's skill.

0: Iran says it is close to a deal with Oman on managing the Strait of Hormuz. Tehran would reportedly have extensive control and possibly charge tolls. It is setting one condition for reopening the waterway, and that's demanding the U.S. return to its interim ceasefire commitments, though this alone may not be enough. Well, Iran says that it has mapped out a new route with Oman, which could stay open for 2 to 4 months.
1: اینها تقریبا تفاهمات اصولی با عمان انجام شده یعنی ما دیگه پیشرفت‌های بسیار زیادی حاصل شده در گفتگوها با عمان و این پیشرفت‌ها در آستانه نهایی شدن هست.
0: According to reports, Iran would have control over vessels entering the Persian Gulf through the Strait of Hormuz. Tehran expects ships to travel through Iranian territorial borders on both inbound and outbound journeys. One report says the outbound route would pass through mostly Omani waters. Now, the Strait of Hormuz is a critical waterway, transporting 20% of global oil supplies before the war, and it was toll-free and vessels enjoyed the right of passage. FIFA President Gianni Infantino has received the backing of world football's governing body after a crisis meeting at FIFA's Africa office in Morocco. The body's Secretary General and members of the management board gave what they say is their full support for the embattled president. But they also admitted mistakes were made over Infantino's failed plan to sell stakes in FIFA's commercial business. The governing body says member associations should not have been left out of the process and apologise for the way the proposal was handled. Infantino called the emergency meeting after facing mounting criticism over the plan. The proposal would have spun off FIFA's commercial business into a $20 billion subsidiary with a 20% stake sold to private investors. The plan sparked a global backlash before being abandoned last week. Critics accused FIFA of poor governance and a lack of consultation, though much of the criticism had come from within the organisation. UEFA threatened to boycott the World Cup if the plan went ahead, while the Association of European Leagues called for sweeping governance reforms. Even Canadian Prime Minister Mark Carney joined the growing criticism of Infantino's leadership.
2: I don't have confidence in Mr. Infantino after this point, given what transpired and given the nature of what transpired.
0: The controversy has raised questions about Infantino's presidency ahead of elections in March, where he is aiming for a fourth term. But no other candidate has yet to come forward to oppose Infantino in those polls. Police have raided South Korea's football associations as part of an investigation into the appointment of Hong Myung-bo, the coach in charge of their dismal World Cup campaign. Now, they conducted search and seizure operations at the FA's offices on allegations of obstruction of business in Hong's recruitment. And it comes after the 57-year-old was summoned before a committee of lawmakers last month. He said that he took full responsibility for the team's poor performance where they were knocked out at the group stage of the 48-team showpiece following a shock 1-0 defeat to South Africa. President Lee Jae-myung had blamed the failure on what he called incompetent people promoted to leadership, saying in a statement that alluded to loyalty and factionalism tainting recruitment at the sport's top level. Now, Hong resigned from his position in June. A leftover part of a rock.

0: to have occurred near the Einstein crater on the moon's far northern side. The 4-ton cylindrical rocket structure was predicted to slam into the lunar surface at 8,700 kilometers per hour. Researchers estimate it may have created a crater nearly 30 meters wide, sending plumes of dust up to 100 kilometers into the lunar environment. The incident has renewed concerns over lunar litter, a problem that could grow as the US and China race to establish bases on the moon. A Chinese rocket stage also unintentionally hit the lunar surface in 2022, while scientists believe other pieces of space hardware have crashed there over past decades. SpaceX says it's working with NASA to avoid future wreckages on the moon, stressing that the crash was caused by gravity and solar activity. Brad Tucker from the ANU Research School of Astronomy and Astrophysics tells us about the significance of this collision for the future of space activity.
1: We're seeing this race with the US and China going to the moon. A lot of this is the composition of resources. And we are going to see a massive increase of activity, not just on the moon, but further off into space. And this includes people talking about deploying data centers and AI going into space. All of this is going to be done if there's enough stuff, essentially, in particular water, to be used on the moon for operation. So the future of space is not just the few astronauts or whoever may actually go to the surface, but how the moon becomes more strategically important in terms of operation, not just in space, but then affecting us on Earth. And we're already starting to see that happen. And over the next 10 to 20 years, we're going to see a big increase in that. We have a lot of regulation and control sending stuff up, but the conversation and then the rules stop, and they stop kind of after then what do you do from there? You know, this whole incident is kind of an accident. They were planning on the second stage coming back down to Earth, but they miscalculated both how much the gravitational effect of the moon would have, as well as solar storms. And solar storms, we get these wind from the sun, they blow on the Earth and produce things like the aurora, but they affect our spacecraft. And this is, you know, we have seen issues from, say, space weather happening during this current activity of the sun. In 10, 11 years' time, when we have the next phase of solar activity, because it's 11-year cycle, and we have a lot more infrastructure around the Earth and around the moon, we can expect these problems to happen. We need to start planning to say, everything that can happen may happen in space. So for the longest time, we just kind of said, well, it's not going to happen. We should be okay. It clearly is happening. So we need a lot more, just more than just companies trying to do the right thing or governments trying to do the right thing, enforcing legislation from both the UN and the national bodies that govern these groups to say, it is more than just going up there. You have to be responsible for the whole path. And countries have done this. So groups like Japan, Europe, and Australia have been pretty on the forefront of legislating the return or the disposal of objects. Many other countries haven't, and so we need more of that stewardship for the Earth and the moon.
0: And up ahead on Asia Now, we'll check the top stories. Myanmar's leader's visit to Thailand puts the country's relations with ASEAN back in the spotlight. Plus, the South Korean president orders an all-out response as a heat wave grips the country.
2: The weather, brought to you by Trafalgar.

0: Of course, we saw landmarks, but it was the moments we didn't plan that we knew would stay with us. Trafalgar River Cruises sail a great story.
1: The future of global shipping depends on cleaner fuels, and the race is on to develop them. But what if a fuel claiming to be green isn't?
2: They look the same, they smell the same.
1: In Singapore, scientists are searching for fuel fingerprints hidden at the atomic level.
2: The most important clue that we are looking for lies in the carbon.
1: Breakthroughs, Race for Green Seas, 10th of August, Monday on CNA.
3: When quitting school pays more than graduating. How one woman stopped earning to start saving. Plus, when one bad haircut turned into good business for a 15-year-old Singaporean. On Money Mind, Wednesday on CNA.
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1: It's 3 p.m. in Singapore and Hong Kong, 12:30 in New Delhi and 2 o'clock in Jakarta. I'm Glenda Chong. At this hour, Myanmar leader Ming Online holds talks with Thai Prime Minister Anutin Chanvirakul as Bangkok steps up efforts to re-engage Naypyidaw. The two sides also signed agreements on labor, water management, as well as space cooperation. South Korea's president orders an all-out response to minimize the damage from a record-breaking heat wave that's gripping the nation. Singapore's biggest bank, DBS, raising its full-year guidance after it registers record second-quarter earnings.

0: Ming Online has held talks with Thai Prime Minister Anutin Chanvirakul in Bangkok and exchanged several memorandums of understanding. And this is the first official visit by Myanmar's former military chief to Thailand since taking office as civilian leader. Bilateral relations and regional cooperation, including within the ASEAN framework, are on the agenda. The meeting comes after Mr. Anutin urged calibrated re-engagement with NAPIDOR to keep dialogue open. Myanmar's military leadership has been barred from high-level ASEAN summits since the 2021 coup. CNA's Saksisar Sambat has more on the key issues discussed by the leaders.
1: There are many issues between these two countries, especially because they are sharing a very long border and a very porous land border itself. And that has to do with Myanmar ever since the military coup in 2021 and the subsequent civil war. Those consequences also have a spillover effect to Thailand, which are the topics that Prime Minister Anutin Chanvirakul has reportedly said was that he was going to bring up to his counterpart, President Ming Online. And there are include transnational crime, scam centers at the border, for example, transboundary pollution, whether it's the Mekong River due to illegal mining in Shan State or also the annual hay season, but also migrant labor issues as well, because there is a demand for migrant laborers on the Thai market here as well. And at least some of the MOUs that have been signed and exchanged today cover, well, at least they appear to cover some of these things, especially the labor part, but obviously that is the overall topic that is concerning these both countries is, of course, the political situation in Myanmar, and Thailand is also playing a great role in the international response towards it. Thailand has been very crucial at bringing Myanmar back into the ASEAN fold. Ming Online and the leaders are banned from any high-level talks in ASEAN since the military coup. They have also implemented a so-called five-point consensus on the military regime in order to not only reduce the violence, not reduce the attacks on civilians, but also to open the space for political participation of political parties and other stakeholders. And we have seen earlier this week some indication of that with the publication of a photo showing the first sign of life of Aung San Suu Kyi meeting with officials from the Red Cross. But on the other hand, Thailand has its own interest here as well, and that also is being reflected in the agenda later today, as both leaders are attending a Myanmar-Thailand business forum that is also signaling that Thailand, at least some elements in this government, would rather want to see things not only stabilize in Myanmar, but also to literally be able to go back to business.
0: Earlier, CNA spoke with Dr. Hunter Marston, director of the Southeast Asia program at the Lowy Institute. He explained why Thailand is pushing for re-engagement between ASEAN and Myanmar.
2: Myanmar's continued absence in high-level ASEAN summits remains a blemish to the rest of the bloc. And a real thorn in its side and its ability to collectively address regional security issues, many of which emanate from Myanmar's continued conflict. From Thailand's side, it's trying to do this in a way that both advances engagement with the Myanmar military government and also does so in a way that works with the rest of ASEAN and protects its norms of non-interference.
3: Dr. Marston, has ASEAN really recalibrated its Myanmar policy the way Thailand is trying to frame it right now? Or, to be a bit more cynical about it, does the timing of Aung San Suu Kyi's Red Cross meeting, for example, suggest it's all being stage managed by Myanmar and Ming Online?
2: Well, I think you're very much right. There's a bit of a quid pro quo at play here. Aung San Suu Kyi's the release of her photos meeting with the ICRC recently in NAPIDA shows that Min Aung Hlaing is willing to throw a bone to his diplomatic partners in Bangkok to show that if ASEAN re-normalizes ties with the government in NAPIDA, that the government in NAPIDA will show signals to concede in certain ways to ASEAN's preferred outcomes. So Aung San Suu Kyi remains under house arrest, and really there's no tangible concession here. I think it's more of a nod to the prime minister in Thailand and the government in Bangkok that Min Aung Hlaing is happy to give signs of potential willingness to open up and to do more in line with ASEAN's preferences ahead of the visit.
3: And Dr. Marston, reports say that, you know, border issues, labor and scam, network cooperation is on the agenda. But I'm wondering what you would really be looking out for, watching for, to signal, you know, some real progress from an ASEAN perspective, and in particular, the five-point consensus. Do you think there's going to be any?
2: Well, Myanmar has made clear, the government of Min Aung Hlaing has made clear it no longer sees the five-point consensus as a valid path forward. ASEAN insists that this is the proper diplomatic pathway towards reintegration into ASEAN. Beyond the five-point consensus, I think the cyber scam industry will certainly feature prominently here, and I think that Prime Minister Anutin wants to get a clear read that Min Aung Hlaing has a grip on the situation, which has really affected much of the world, as well as particularly Southeast Asian citizens. And the illicit economies along the Thai-Myanmar border negatively impact Thai security and human security as well. The other main issue is the pollution downriver from gold mining along the rivers on the Thai-Myanmar border, which have had a really deleterious impact on the health and safety of Thai citizens. And beyond that, of course, there's a Thai-Myanmar business summit. So both leaders are keen to promote closer economic engagement.
0: Japan's southwestern islands are bracing for violent winds and heavy rain triggered by Typhoon Dolphin as the powerful storm closes in on Okinawa. Japan's weather agency says Dolphin, known locally as Typhoon No. 13, is moving west at about 20 kilometers per hour with sustained winds of around 144 kilometers per hour. It is expected to approach Okinawa tomorrow before affecting more of southwestern Japan through Saturday. The typhoon is then forecast to weaken slightly before making landfall in China's Zhejiang province between Sunday night and early Monday. Authorities in Shanghai, Zhejiang and Fujian have activated emergency response measures. Now, Zhejiang has suspended maritime routes and closed coastal tourist attractions, while Fujian has ordered all fishing vessels back to port, including those operating near the disputed Senkaku Diaoyu Islands. Experts also warn that Shanghai could face tropical storm force winds and localized flash flooding. South Korea's president has ordered an all-out government response as a record-breaking heat wave grips the country. President Lee Jae-myung says all ministries and local governments must mobilize every available resource until the extreme heat eases. He says priority should be given to protecting lives as well as looking after seniors living alone and residents in shanty towns. Now, he also wants stricter enforcement of rest breaks for outdoor workers during the hottest hours.
4: 그간에 경험하지 못했던 극심한 폭염이 연일 계속되고 있습니다. 경남 양산에서는 40도를 넘는 고온이 며칠째 이어지고 있다고 합니다. 우리 외신에서나 보던 이런 폭염 상황이 우리의 현실이 되고 있습니다.
0: The heat wave is expected to peak over Seoul today, with the temperature forecast to hit 39 degrees Celsius, just shy of its all-time record. Health authorities say 21 people have died from heat-related illnesses, while thousands have been treated in hospitals. Forecasters say the approaching Typhoon Dolphin is helping to intensify the hot and dry conditions. The storm does not pose a direct threat to South Korea, but it is strengthening winds that heat up as they cross the country's mountains. While China, meantime, is racing to keep the lights on as soaring temperatures send electricity demand to record highs. Extreme heat is driving up air conditioning use across large parts of the country, putting increasing pressure on power grids in several provinces. CNA's Tan Su-hui reports on how Beijing is coping with the surge in power demand.
5: We're expecting high temperatures over the next 10 days, especially in northwest China, like Xinjiang. It could exceed temperatures of 40 degrees Celsius. Already parts of northeast China, like Liaoning, as well as Jilin, and eastern China, Shandong province, they could break historical records. And that has led to a record high of power demand earlier this week. So the state grid is going to optimize, it's going to improve grid operations. It's also going to prepare for cross-regional power supply. And this will really be a true test of investments in renewable energy in China, or whether China still has to rely heavily on coal. On social media, I've seen a lot of videos on how people are trying to stay cool. Local authorities also stepping up measures. We saw in Chongqing and Sichuan, they're opening up train stations to allow people to lay out their mats and to really cool in the air conditioning. Also in Nanjing, they're going to open up air raid shelters, bomb shelters. In the air raid shelter, there's free Wi-Fi, there's toilets, there's also movies to watch. Local authorities also trying to protect agricultural produce by controlling, for example, water conditions so that the fishes would not die.
0: Over in Japan, authorities say more than 9,000 people have been treated for heat-related illnesses, with more than 300 cases reported in hard-hit Kumamoto Prefecture. Many survivors are still in evacuation centres or cars where sweltering conditions, limited access to water and little air conditioning are raising fears of more medical emergencies. Officials are warning temperatures could climb above 40 degrees Celsius, even as the region continues to brace for strong aftershocks. CNA's Michio Ishida has more on the challenges faced by these communities recovering from last week's powerful earthquake.
6: From this April, Japan Meteorological Agency introduced the term kokushobi, meaning a cruelly hot day for over 40 degrees. Japan experienced five consecutive days of kokushobi in July, and in Kumamoto, hit by the magnitude 7.1 earthquake a week ago, experienced kokushobi for the first time on Monday. And this Wednesday, temperature rose to about 39. This as over 14,000 homes have been damaged. Power is back for homes that are standing, according to local reports. Still over 7,700 are staying in evacuation shelters. The government is delivering portable air conditioners, mainly to school gymnasiums and public facilities. Before the quake, only 21% of school gymnasiums in Kumamoto had air conditioning. Then there are those who chose to stay in their cars just outside their damaged homes to keep their eyes on possible thefts. There was a case of a woman who ran out of gasoline, meaning her air conditioner was cut off in her car and died due to a heat stroke. And every day it's reported a dozen seek medical treatment due to heat stroke in Kumamoto.
0: And CNA spoke to a project leader at the IBS Center for Climate Physics earlier, and he explains why urban areas become literal hotspots and what impact buildings have on temperatures at night.
7: Cities have one problem. They have consist of lots of concrete, big buildings. They take up heat during the day, and during the night they release it. So it's typically in city areas much hotter during nighttime than, say, in rural areas where you would have more trees or parks or so. That's, of course, then also increases nighttime temperatures, so also people can sleep less well, increasing the heat stress, and then, of course, also depends on the large-scale circulation patterns.
0: Your Asia Business Update is next. Hong Kong-listed shares of major insurers sliding sharply amid reports of offshore insurance income being taxed in China. And later, Indonesia's government taking a controlling stake in the company managing the high-speed railway linking Jakarta and Bandung called Bush.
8: I was locked in the cell pretty much 24 hours a day. Manpower has made it a thing to visit.
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17: Meet me there. 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
9: Meet Me There returns to places that have shaped lives and relationships. 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
23: I'm very grateful Madam Haja teach me this sambal. Then I feel like, alamak, someone trusted me. Today haven't finished frying. Around 150 kg. Lord, not okay Haja. I came here to train Haja. I not come here to work.
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0: Check on business news now. Southeast Asia's largest lender, DBS, posted record second quarter earnings as booming wealth management and fee income more than offset pressure from lower interest rates. Net profit rose 9% on year to more than $3 billion in the April to June quarter, beating estimates. Driving growth is net fee income, which rose 25% on year to $1.5 billion as wealth management fees jumped more than 40%. Net interest income slipped 2% as interest rates eased, but strong loan and deposit growth together with hedging helped cushion the impact. DBS has declared an ordinary quarterly dividend of 66 Singapore cents a share plus a 15 cent capital return dividend. The bank has raised its outlook for the year, Chief Executive Tan Su Shan saying 2026 total income is now expected to exceed last year's levels, and she explains the basis of her confidence in the outlook.
1: I think what gave us the confidence was we saw interest rates bottom out and we saw some stability in interest rates. They have come down a long way in Singapore, right? It used to be 2.5%, went down to 1.5%, and then went down to 1%. And we hope that it stabilizes around the 1.1%, 1.2% range. And if it does, then at least that gives us a buffer. And we don't have those strong headwinds again, because Singapore and SORA, we had some strong interest rate headwinds, as you know. There is good growth, both in terms of volume and in terms of fees. And that's what I'm most pleased about, is the fee growth. It's actually quite broad. It's not just wealth management, it's also our corporate banking business, it's also our transaction banking business, it's also loan fees. So it's quite broad. And I think we're beginning to see the green shoots of AI working in generating ideation of ideas, that generates fees, it's nudging customers the right way, we're getting higher velocity of transactions, and that's also leading to the fee wheel, flywheel, you know, working quite nicely. So I think we're moving in the right direction and we're settling, you know, firing on all cylinders and growing the high ROE businesses.
0: And checking on investors' reaction to the stellar performance, DBS shares rising more than 2% there. The bank's shares have climbed nearly 30% since it reported first quarter earnings in late April. And the upbeat sentiment spreading to the other two banks as well. OCBC and UOB, well, they're both in the green as well. And both banks will report earnings tomorrow. The STI getting a lift from the local banks as well. Now, shares of major Hong Kong-listed insurers tumbling on reports of Chinese authorities taxing returns made from offshore insurance policies. Prudential shares slipping more than 5%, AIA shares down more than 8%, HSBC and Standard Chartered, which both hold large insurance units, also slipping in trade. Local media outlet Taixing reported that Beijing and Hangzhou authorities have imposed personal income tax rates of 20% on returns from Hong Kong insurance policies. And this includes dividend payouts and interest on prepaid premiums. Some analysts say that the move follows rising scrutiny by the Chinese government on offshore investments and to improve tax transparency. They say Chinese investors have long used Hong Kong insurance products as a venue to purchase assets abroad, with the policies providing more protection and returns than mainland offerings. Now, some say that the latest move could lead to a significant decline in new policy sales to Chinese investors and disrupt existing policies. Trade tensions between China and the US flare up, with Beijing announcing a fresh set of retaliatory measures against Washington's latest restrictions. China's Commerce Ministry has tightened controls on drone exports as it leverages its dominance in the global drone market. The measures now require exports of drones, key components and related technologies to the US to undergo strict case-by-case approval. China also sanctioned 7 American entities. US-based agencies are also barred from inspecting Chinese factories for product certification, potentially raising costs and delays. Now, they also launched a national security probe into imported office equipment. Beijing said the moves were in response to recent US restrictions affecting Chinese drones, telecoms, robotics, and power environments.

0: supporters. It also cited a U.S. blacklist of more than 40 Chinese firms over Xinjiang-related allegations of forced labor and possible data center restrictions. Beijing called the measures a restrained response, but it warned of further countermeasures should Washington introduce new restrictions. While the tit-for-tat sanctions come weeks ahead of an expected summit between Chinese leader Xi Jinping and President Donald Trump in the U.S. next month, which will test efforts to maintain what they call constructive strategic stability amid an intensifying tech rivalry. While Chinese drone giant DJI is still the global market leader in the space, but it remains privately held. Beijing's tightened export controls may draw investor attention to drone suppliers and what China calls low-altitude economy players as they seek potential beneficiaries to China's push for greater tech self-reliance. Digital mapping firm Zhongke Star Map seeing declines along with Avixian aircraft. And Chinese makers of optical transceivers trading mixed with Zhongji InnoLight jumping 4.8% in Hong Kong, while Eoptolink sliding 0.9% following reports that the Trump administration is considering a ban on Chinese data center devices. Shares in Hong Kong are leading the losses as broader China market investors weigh the latest tit-for-tat trade measures between the world's two largest economies and as a broader tech slowdown weighs on equities. The Shanghai Composite managing to regain ground. Indonesia's government is taking control of the company operating Southeast Asia's first high-speed railway in a move aimed at managing the project's finances. Finance Minister Prabowo Yudi Sadewa says an agency under his ministry will acquire a 60% stake in KCIC, the operator of the $7.3 billion China-funded rail project. Commercially known as Whoosh, the 142-kilometer line links Jakarta with the city of Bandung. The government agency will also take over repayment of the project's outstanding loans. The transaction is expected to be completed by mid-September. Now, the project has faced years of setbacks, including land acquisition problems, pandemic delays, and major cost overruns. The 60% stake is currently owned by a consortium of Indonesian state-owned companies, while Chinese state firms will retain their 40% share. Well, elsewhere in Asia, Indian stocks little changed as investors assess hopes of a diplomatic breakthrough in the Middle East and a better-than-expected June quarter earnings season. In Japan, tech investor SoftBank Group booked an 18% fall in first quarter net income at $2.2 billion. Its shares were more than 4% down before the results were out. Gaming company Nintendo trended in the opposite direction, rising 2.4% by the close of trade. And that's just before it released earnings showing a 151% leap in operating profit. The yen also remains high on investors' radar as the currency appears stuck on the 157 per dollar level even after a historic joint currency intervention from Japan and the US last week. Well, oil prices still under pressure as investors weigh the progress of the Iran-Oman talks over a shipping route through the Strait of Hormuz. Brent regaining ground, but still below $80 per barrel, while WTI at about $75 per barrel. However, concerns that Houthi attacks could hit Red Sea shipping dampening optimism about the outlook for an end to disruptions in the Middle East. All right, now up ahead on Asia Now, Japan marks 81 years today since the atomic bombing of Hiroshima.
1: Malaysia is holding a series of state elections where partners at the federal level are rivals at the ballot box.
2: At the federal level, PH and DN work very well. But when it comes to the elections, we have two different political ideologies.
1: Will this widen the rifts in the coalition government?
3: UMNO members or leaders still go head-to-head with DAP leaders.
1: And is Malaysia headed for early elections?
4: They will apply pressure on UMNO to call for early general elections so they can ride the wave.
1: Inside tonight on CNA.
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0: Updating this hour's top stories, Myanmar leader Ming Online holds talks with Thai Prime Minister Anutin Chanvirakul as Bangkok steps up efforts to re-engage Naypyidaw. The two sides also exchanged signed agreements on labor, water management, as well as space cooperation. South Korea's president orders an all-out response to minimize the damage from a record-breaking heat wave that's gripping the nation. Singapore's biggest bank, DBS, raising its full-year guidance after it registers record second-quarter earnings. Vietnamese President Tho Lam is set to visit Australia and New Zealand next week. The trips come as Hanoi steps up high-level diplomacy while expanding partnerships across the Indo-Pacific. Vietnam and Australia are expected to sign up to 16 agreements covering areas including education, agriculture, digital transformation, and healthcare. In New Zealand, leaders are expected to boost ties across food and fiber, tourism, technology, aviation, and investment. The visits follow recent upgrades in Vietnam's relations with both countries as Hanoi seeks to deepen economic and strategic ties with Canberra and Wellington. Japan is marking 81 years today since the atomic bombing of Hiroshima. The world's first use of a nuclear weapon in war left tens of thousands of people dead and devastated the city. A moment of silence at 8:15 a.m. local time, the exact moment the atomic bomb exploded over Hiroshima on 6 August 1945. About 50,000 participants from more than 120 nations and regions gathered at the city's Peace Memorial Park to mark the event, including survivors of the bomb and representatives from the US and Iran. Sanae Takeuchi, taking part for the first time as the Japanese Prime Minister, has reaffirmed the nation's non-nuclear pledge.
1: Hiroshima oyobi Nagasaki ni motarasareta genshi bakudan による sanka. 多くの方々の筆舌に尽くしがたい苦しみは二度と繰り返されてはなりません。我が国は非核三原則を堅持しており、唯一の戦争被爆国として核兵器のない世界の実現に向けた努力を絶え間ず続けていく使命を担っています。
0: But Ms. Takeuchi did not explicitly commit to sticking

0: with the policy into the future amid growing concerns her government may ease off on Japan's post-war non-nuclear pledge. She has previously questioned the third principle that bans the introduction or hosting of atomic weapons on Japanese territory. The Hiroshima mayor, meanwhile, used the occasion to criticize major powers for waging wars and for justifying nuclear weapons as a form of deterrence. He urges world leaders to abolish atomic arms, warning that accepting the use of force in pursuit of prosperity could fuel a cycle of violent retaliation. Mixed reactions after former Bangladeshi Prime Minister Sheikh Hasina pledged to return to her country following 2 years of self-imposed exile in India. Some young Bangladeshis who had joined the protest against her government in 2024 are welcoming the announcement. They say she should return and face justice. Others insist Hasina and her banned Awami League Party should have no role in the country's political future.
1: তিনি আসতেই পারে এটা সবাই যাচ্ছে দেশে আসুক যেহেতু সে যদি মনে করে যে আমি ভুল করেছি এবং দেশে এসে সে যদি তার শাস্তি মাথা পেতে নেয় এটা তো তার জন্য ভালো সবার জন্য ভালো অবশ্য সে দেশে আসতে চাইলে অবশ্যই আসতে পারে
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0: Hasina was sentenced to death by a special tribunal in Bangladesh last year. She was found guilty of incitement, ordering killings and failing to prevent atrocities during her government's crackdown on the 2024 student-led protests that ultimately forced her to flee Dhaka. The former prime minister held a media interaction in India yesterday on the two-year anniversary of her ouster. She joined via an audio link, saying she will return to her country in December.
3: Whatever fate awaits me, I will return to my people. I cannot stay away while my beloved countrymen are suffering. I know I may be detained, I may be sent to prison. They may try to enforce verdicts issued in fabricated cases, but fear cannot decide my duty to the people.
0: Bangladesh's foreign ministry has criticized the event, describing it as, quote, an affront to the sovereignty of the country and saying it could undermine efforts to build harmonious bilateral relations. India has distanced itself from Hasina's media interaction, saying it does not endorse views expressed at the forum. Hasina responded to CNA's questions earlier this week. She said her planned return to Bangladesh is, quote, not about reclaiming personal power, but in support of the leaders and workers of her banned party. Well, Ishan Garg is reporting for CNA from New Delhi, and he has more on what India is signalling by allowing Sheikh Hasina's high-profile address.
4: The Indian government says that not only was this a private event, but it also says that the views that are being expressed on that forum are not endorsed by New Delhi, very publicly distancing itself from this entire event. This is, of course, not the first time Sheikh Hasina has spoken out in the public, but of course she hasn't appeared in person or on a video in public as well. And that's what we saw in the latest press conference she does as well. It was only an audio link. However, the Correspondents Club was completely packed with many people attending, hoping that they might see the exiled former Prime Minister of Bangladesh. But there was no video. She didn't appear. She was answering some questions, but it was all audio only. From New Delhi's perspective, this is New Delhi potentially trying to balance its ties with Bangladesh, because on one hand, it has distanced itself from Sheikh Hasina's public speech, but on the other, we are also seeing pressure coming in from Bangladesh, with the latest statement coming from Bangladesh's foreign ministry saying that New Delhi and Dhaka, they say that they want to have a long-lasting and stable partnership. But this incident and the wider question of Hasina's stay in India is going to be detrimental potentially for India-Bangladesh ties. So India trying very hard to walk a diplomatic tightrope here. There's, of course, the question of extradition as well, while Bangladesh said that it's been repeatedly trying to ask the Indian government to send Sheikh Hasina back. Indian government says that that extradition request is being legally looked at by the officials here. But on the question of when Hasina might be back, she's said that very clearly in the press conference, saying that she would go back to Bangladesh in December to make her visit back home coincide with Bangladesh's independence. And that gives us a sense of what might be her plans for her own political future.
0: Police in Pakistan have fired tear gas and arrested dozens of protesters in Karachi. Supporters of former Prime Minister Imran Khan had rallied to mark the third anniversary of his detention. Mr. Khan is serving a 14-year prison sentence on corruption charges, which he denies. His supporters say the cases against him are politically motivated. Hiram Mustafa reports for CNA from Islamabad.
5: Hundreds of supporters of Pakistan's opposition, Pakistan Tehreek-e-Insaf Party, took to the streets across the country to mark 3 years since the imprisonment of former Prime Minister Imran Khan. The largest gathering took place in Peshawar, the capital of the northwestern Khyber Pakhtunkhwa province, where Khan's party has historically enjoyed strong support and currently forms the provincial government. According to party officials, several of Khan's supporters gathered to demand his release and call for what they describe as a free and fair trial. Khan has been behind bars since August 2023 after being convicted in a corruption case. Since then, he has faced multiple convictions and charges, including cases related to corruption, the alleged disclosure of state secrets, and the legality of his marriage. Khan and his party deny all allegations, saying the cases are politically motivated and aimed at preventing him from returning to politics. The protests are the latest in a series of demonstrations organized by his party PTI since his arrest. Party leaders say dialogue is the only way to resolve Pakistan's ongoing political crisis, arguing that Khan remains a major political force with significant public support.
6: Imran Khan is the biggest political stakeholder of this country. He is the head of he's the most popular political person in the country. There's no doubt. His party is the most popular party amongst the masses. There is no second question about it. And nothing can work without Imran Khan's involvement.
5: PTI supporters are also demanding greater access for Khan to his family and personal doctor, alleging that authorities have restricted visits in recent months. Analysts say Khan's continued support is linked not only to his political record, but also to the perception among some Pakistanis that he is challenging the country's powerful military establishment, which has historically played a significant role in politics.
7: The reason he's popular is not because, you know, his era was one of great governance. It's just because, you know, he's standing up to the real powers in Pakistan, which is the Pakistani establishment, and a large segment of the population in Pakistan, they realize that the reasons governance is so bad in Pakistan is because democracy has not been allowed to flourish by the powerful establishment.
5: However, the Pakistani government maintains that Khan must face ongoing legal proceedings in the country's courts, rejecting claims that his detention is politically motivated. The country's military also denies interfering in political matters. Pakistani officials say Khan is receiving medical care and other facilities in line with prison regulations, while maintaining that any political dialogue must take place through civilian government channels. But analysts say Pakistan's political uncertainty is far from over, warning that greater stability is needed as the country grapples with mounting economic and security challenges. For CNA, I'm Hira Mustafa in Islamabad.
0: Iran says it is close to a deal with Oman on managing the Strait of Hormuz. Tehran would reportedly have extensive control and possibly charge tolls. It is setting one condition for reopening the waterway, demanding the U.S. return to its interim ceasefire commitments, though this alone may not be enough. Iran says that it has mapped out a new route with Oman, which could stay open for 2 to 4 months. According to reports, Iran would have control over vessels entering the Persian Gulf through the Strait of Hormuz. Tehran expects ships to travel through Iranian territorial waters on both inbound and outbound journeys. Now, one report says that the outbound route would pass through mostly Omani waters. The Strait of Hormuz is a critical waterway, transporting 20% of global oil supplies before the war. And it was toll-free, and vessels enjoyed the right of passage. And up ahead on Asia Now, apologies and an admission to mistakes. FIFA's world governing body throws

0: raise its backing behind its embattled president at a crisis meeting following days of backlash over a controversial proposal.
1: A special National Day premiere. Where would you go if you received this note?
2: Meet me there. She's trying to spice out our marriage.
3: Papa, he's in Bali.
1: 8 hours, no contact.
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2: We're running out of time, bro.
3: Bennett, Harrison, found him late to party. Whoop, whoop, whoop. Where are you?
2: Love, are you here?
1: Celebrating bonds this National Day. Meet me there. Season 2, 10th August, Monday, on CNA.
5: The future of global shipping depends on cleaner fuels, and the race is on to develop them. But what if a fuel claiming to be green isn't?
6: They look the same, they smell the same.
5: In Singapore, scientists are searching for fuel fingerprints hidden at the atomic level.
6: The most important clue that we are looking for lies in the carbon.
5: Breakthroughs, Race for Green Seas, 10th of August, Monday on CNA.
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0: Rice prices have risen across southern India amid concerns that below-normal monsoon rainfall could affect this season's paddy harvest. Government data shows the average retail price of the staple grain has increased by up to 14% over the past 3 months. CNA's Priyata Brajabasi reports from Bengaluru.
1: Rice, a staple across South Indian households, is getting more expensive. In Karnataka, where we are, the average retail price has jumped about 14% between May and July. That is around four times the national increase. In Tamil Nadu, rice is selling at the highest average retail price in the region. Experts are pointing to the El Nino weather pattern. Rainfall across the southern peninsula has been 26% below its long period average between June 1st and July 29th. Andhra Pradesh has seen the maximum shortfall in the region at close to 40%. In Kerala, despite heavy rain and floods battering parts of the state, overall monsoon rainfall has been more than 20% deficit. Experts say below normal rains have affected sowing of paddy and could impact production if these conditions persist. For consumers, though, the impact is already visible. Households in Bengaluru say higher prices are forcing them to cut back.
2: I skipped rice items. But idli and dosa, there are so many types of rices are there. We will always

0: is taking the cheaper one.
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2: Some grocery retailers say particular varieties of rice have become considerably more expensive. Retail prices can vary according to variety, quality, brand and place of sale. Shop owners fear prices could remain elevated if harvest is weaker than expected.
3: लास्ट में 50 रुपीस है, अभी तक 70-75-80 रुपीस का ऊपर जा रहा है, बढ़ रहे हैं, लेकिन बारिश नहीं बोल रहा है। इस गरीब आदमी के लिए बहुत मुश्किल होता है, इसलिए भी वो डे बाई डे और भी ज़्यादा है, मिनिमम मैक्सिमम 100 रुपये भी हो सकते बोल रहे हैं।
2: Some analysts argue that it could be an artificially created supply pressure.
4: Everybody is anticipating that there will be shortage of agricultural production. So the hoarders have bought and hoarding, and they are now actually utilizing this. Otherwise, there is absolutely no reason why rice prices at this point of time should go up. Because rice, we have enough buffer stock of paddy in the FCI godowns.
2: The Karnataka government has denied any hoarding in the state and says it is in talks with traders and farmers to come up with a plan to tackle price rise. Other southern states have initiated measures including distribution of selected grain varieties at subsidized rates.
5: With below normal rainfall forecast for the rest of the monsoon season, experts say governments need to move quickly. They are urging authorities to support farmers with free or subsidized seeds and fertilizers while ensuring adequate rice supplies to prevent further price increases. Priyata Brajwasi, CNA, Bengaluru.
6: FIFA President Gianni Infantino has received the backing of world football's governing body after a crisis meeting at FIFA's Africa office in Morocco. The body's Secretary General and members of the management board gave what they say is their full support for the embattled president. But they also admitted mistakes were made over Infantino's failed plan to sell stakes in FIFA's commercial business. The governing body says member associations should not have been left out of the process and apologise for the way the proposal was handled. Infantino called the emergency meeting after facing mounting criticism over the plan. The proposal would have spun off FIFA's commercial business into a $20 billion subsidiary with a 20% stake sold to private investors. The plan sparked a global backlash before being abandoned last week. Critics accused FIFA of poor governance and a lack of consultation, though much of the criticism had come from within the organisation. UEFA threatened to boycott the World Cup if the plan went ahead, while the Association of European Leagues called for sweeping governance reforms. The controversy has raised questions about Infantino's presidency ahead of elections in March, where he is aiming for a fourth term. Now, no other candidate has yet to come forward to oppose Infantino in those polls. Police have raided South Korea's Football Association as part of an investigation into the appointment of Hong Myung-bo, and that's the coach in charge of their dismal World Cup campaign. They conducted search and seizure operations at the FA's offices on allegations of obstruction of business in Hong's recruitment. And it comes after the 57-year-old was summoned before a committee of lawmakers last month. He said then that he took full responsibility for the team's poor performance, where they were knocked out at the group stage of the 48-team showpiece following a shock 1-0 defeat to South Africa. President Lee Jae-myung had blamed the failure on what he called incompetent people promoted to leadership, saying in a statement that alluded to loyalty and factionalism tainting recruitment at the sport's top level. Hong resigned from his position in June. A leftover part of a rocket launched last year has crashed into the moon, just as astronomers predicted. The Falcon 9 upper stage was left drifting in space after carrying two lunar landers on their way to the moon. It was never meant to hit the lunar surface, but its path eventually brought it back on a collision course. A telescope in Chile detected what astronomers believe is the debris from the impact. Scientists are confident the collision took place, though it will only be confirmed when orbiters are able to capture images of the crash site. The impact is believed to have occurred near the Einstein crater on the moon's far northern side. The 4-ton cylindrical rocket structure was predicted to slam into the

0: wreckages on the moon, stressing that the crash was caused by gravity and solar activity. Well, back to Earth now. And if you're in Singapore and enjoying the National Day fireworks and festivities this Sunday, the last thing you want is to be trapped in an overcrowded area. So this is why the police, they're beefing up security measures around the National Stadium to make sure that you are safe during the nation's 61st birthday celebrations. CNA's Nidhi Nyam goes on a walkabout to learn more about some of the new security features.
1: This segment of Tanjong Rhu Promenade is full. For your safety, please head to other vantage points. Thank you.
2: A clear message for those wanting to get the best views of the National Day fireworks. Wayfaring and crowd control are crucial in ensuring safety at the National Day celebrations, and the Singapore Police Force is sparing no effort in doing so. Besides this mobile surveillance camera, there are also these infrared beam and live video stream cameras that use AI-driven and computer vision techniques to count the crowds.
3: Water Sports Centre, where I'm currently at, is one of several venues near the National Stadium where we can expect large crowds on National Day for the viewing of fireworks. With this area able to accommodate around 2,000 people, these cameras will be able to record the number of people entering and leaving this exit. Once the capacity here reaches a range of around 70 to 80%, officers will determine whether to close this area to ensure public safety.
2: These portable anti-ramming vehicle barrier systems are another key deployment around the National Stadium. This is to protect crowds against hostile vehicle attacks, especially given the many entrants and exits in the area.
4: We have increased the number of security check stations to accommodate the larger number of spectators. And to support crowd management, we are also trialling more eco-friendly digital signages and mobile cameras. The police would also like to remind members of the public to remain vigilant and aware of your surroundings and to report any suspicious activity to the police.
2: Police have classified the upcoming National Day celebrations as an enhanced security special event with heightened measures and checks. To get updates on the latest crowd levels and closure areas, partygoers can scan one of these QR codes for up-to-date information.
0: And that's Asia Now for this hour. 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

0: Of course, we saw landmarks, but it was the moments we didn't plan that we knew would stay with us. Trafalgar River Cruises sail a great story.
1: I was locked in the cell pretty much 24 hours a day. Ma'am Hyun's made it a thing to visit.
2: Returning for a second season.
3: Jumi, my helper, was a silent strength.
4: Miss Lee paid extra attention to me because she knew that I was from her children's home.
2: This time with more well-known personalities and more lost connections.
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2: My IFPD is special. The customer feedback is very good.
3: I want to bring it down to the next generation so that this hawker trade will not die off.
4: I've wasted 20 years inside.
5: For hawker, people don't judge. You come and buy food, you also would ask me whether I'm an ex-convict or not.
6: I'm very grateful Madam Haja teach me this sambal. Then I feel like, alamak, someone trusted me.
7: 没有人这样炒东西的，再怎么炒，你都没有动到底的。来，拿下来，不是这样的。
6: Today haven't finished flying, around 150 kg, lot. Not okay, aja. I came here to train, aja. I not come here to work.
8: Today we are here to judge this new hawker's skill.

0: Hello and welcome to Singapore Hour, your insider guide to the city's sights, sounds and secret spots. I'm in Little India right now, but there's nothing little about this place. We've got beautiful, fragrant garlands, shops bursting with colour and tradition, and the food, it never stops coming. We're about to meet someone who knows this place inside and out. She works here, she lives the vibe, and lucky for us, she's going to show us some of her favourite spots.
1: I'm Gayatri G. Sharma. I am a Bharatanatyam dancer and a teacher, and I run Gayatri Dance Academy right here in the heart of Little India. Bharatanatyam is a classical dance form that has come from India. To me, it is a form of self-expression. Little India is the pulse and the custodian of Indian cultural identity and arts in Singapore, and holds a very special place in my heart. Komala Villas is a household brand. And when you think about eating breakfast at home, you think about Komala Villas if you come to Little India.
0: Hello, vanakkam. 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Or a filter coffee.
1: It is a must visit if you're having breakfast or even lunch for that matter. Come here and have a meal.
0: So the first thing to do is to break it in the center so you can fold your dosa. Otherwise, it's a little difficult to manage. And then we have the coconut chutney, tomato chutney, and the sambar. Sambar is basically a lentil soup. You get into it with your hands. Not fork, not spoon, nothing. Oh, I love the tomato chutney.
1: So if you look around, a lot of people come here with their families. This is a fully vegetarian restaurant, and trust me, there's no shortage of delicious dishes to enjoy together.
0: Oh, yummy. Breakfast done the right way. So the owners of Komala Villas are currently the third generation owners. So we'll be meeting Jayanti, one of them who actually runs the restaurant, along with the brother, Mr. Rajakumar. So please tell us about Komala Villas. When did we get started?
2: It was actually started by my grandfather. He was the one who first opened the doors in this very premises in 1947. Wow. So it has been in existence for almost 80 years now. Komala Villas started as a small, humble establishment serving simple, authentic, home-style dishes to its Indian residences who were looking for something that they're familiar with from back home, like, you know, a familiar taste and, like, you know, home-style cooking.
0: So which would be like your best seller?
2: Oh, our rice meal is the king of it all, I would say. It's a rice meal served on banana leaf with three different types of curries, three vegetarian side dishes, and served with aplam.
0: It's a feast.
2: Yeah.
1: With my stomach and heart filled, I'm ready for some walking. Little India is located in central Singapore, with its main commercial stretch running along Serangoon Road. Some of the iconic landmarks along this road are the Sri Veeramakaliamman Temple, one of the oldest Hindu temples in Singapore, Mustafa Centre, a shopping centre that never sleeps, and the beautiful former house of Tang Teng Nia, a rare Chinese villa, a remnant of Little India's multicultural past. Every corner has a story.
0: You to Camber Lane, Little India. It's one of those iconic street walks that you will take here. You have fresh produce like fruits and vegetables.
1: One of my favorite flower shops is here on this street.
0: See, I'm giving such a traditional vibe now.
1: You'll also find the famous Jyothi store here, a one-stop shop for all the traditional items you'd find in an Indian home. And just across the way is Little India Arcade, I love coming here to wander through the art shops. It's the perfect place to soak in some inspiration. Are you hungry for some sweets? So here we are at the Mogul Sweet Shop. And what is very special here is the Kala Jamun. So you've heard of Gulab Jamun, which is a regular brown one, and then you get a blacker version because they are deep fried slightly longer, so it's crispier. And it's been soaking in this sugar syrup for hours. It's exactly like a donut that is dense, but it's got a very cakey texture. Really sweet, but it's lovely. Apart from Kala Jamun, this shop has many more varieties of sweets. You've got to try a few and see which ones win over your taste buds. Coming across from Campbell Lane, we have now come to this side of Little India to explore saris. So let's go shopping. So you're going to be greeted with many, many options for saris and clothes. We are now at Nalli's to check it out. Vanakkam.
3: Vanakkam.
1: So the sari is literally a drape that is of 6 yards long. They come in a variety of weaves and patterns. Coming from different states of India, you have very, very different looks.
3: This name is Vana Singaram.
1: Vana means actually forest.
3: Forest, correct. Mm. Vana Singaram saris. Mm-hmm. This one left.
1: So the beauty of the forest.
3: Yeah.
1: So the anatomy of a sari is, the most decorative side is the pallu, which is this, the exposed side. And the next one is the border that runs throughout the sari. And then the bodywork, which have designs like this, some motifs. And the final piece is the blouse piece, which also comes with some border, so that you can have a border that's running on the blouse. The price of a sari can go up quite high, sometimes even reaching thousands of US dollars, depending on the material, design, and whether it's hand woven. You decide with what you like. What catches your eye, what says, pick me, you go for that. I saw a few that caught my eye, so I'm definitely coming back. When you set foot in Little India, the one thing that you cannot miss is Tekka Center. So let's check it out. That you put into your shopping, the best way to refuel yourself is to come down right here at Tekka Center ground floor. And here you will see a lineup of all the hawkers offering different types of food. Are you hungry for some biryani? So here we are at Alauddin's Biryani, and it's one of the crowd's favorite. I'm really excited to try the biryani. So he's saying that the mutton biryani is like being snapped up like hotcakes because that's the crowd favorite. ஒரு நாள்ல எத்தனை கஸ்டமர்ஸ் எத்தனை பிரியாணி விப்பீங்க?
4: கணக்கு இல்ல ஆமா. சல அது
1: he saying he can't count, it's countless. So what I've got for myself is a chicken biryani. He has also given me some masala spice on the side just to kick up the spice level a notch. There is an egg in there. There's chicken. There is the rice. There's the yogurt vegetables and papadam and dal. And there's my amazing appetite. It really doesn't disappoint. It's very, very flavorful. What a day it's been. And that biryani definitely capped off my adventure. And before I head back to the studio, there's one quick stop I want to make. So I'm here today at APJ Abhirami because I've got a piece of jewelry that I would like to get fixed. So let's go in. Anna, vanakkam. Eppadi irukkeenga?
5: Nalla irukken.
1: So I'm here to fix the bracelet because the clasp has come a little loose. So there's always the before and after service care over here. So yeah. While waiting for the repair work, I will try some of the new collection the shop offers. Why the lightweight da? Thank you, Rumba Rumba Nandri. To me, Jewelry isn't about gold or gemstones. It carries memories, stories, and traditions, whether it was a gift from a loved one or passed down through generations. Gayatri Dance Academy has called this place home for the past 2.5 years. Hello, girls. So here are my girls. They've been learning from me for the past, 8 years, 10 years, 12 years, around that range. So my mother had recognized a very strong keenness in me dancing from the age of 4. And I had performed that under my guru's blessings. And after which I had actually continued my Bharatanatyam journey as well, as an artist and as a teacher. I think taking up the responsibility of a teacher requires a lot more than just knowing the art form. I think it must come from a place of really wanting to make a difference in the industry and in the community. So I had examined deep within me what I wanted to see in the future of the classical art forms in Singapore. I had a vision about it, and I knew that if nobody else does it, I'll have to do it. I'm lucky to have my studio right here in a place that means so much to me. Little India is not a destination. It's a journey into your senses. New sights, new sounds, new smells, new textures, new tastes. Which is why it is the coolest neighborhood in town. 1, 2, 3, 4. Takka dimi takka jo.
5: When quitting school pays more than graduating. 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Plus, when one bad haircut turned into good business for a 15-year-old Singaporean. On Money Mind, Wednesday on CNA.
6: The future of global shipping depends on cleaner fuels, and the race is on to develop them. 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
7: They look the same, they smell the same.
6: In Singapore, scientists are searching for fuel fingerprints hidden at the atomic level.
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8: I was locked in the cell pretty much 24 hours a day. Ma'am Hyun has made it a thing to visit.
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5: A special National Day premiere. Where would you go if you received this note?
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17: 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Harrison! Found him late to party! Whoop, whoop, whoop! Where are you?
16: Love, are you here?
5: 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Meet me there. Season 2, 10th August, Monday, on CNA.
0: If you're looking to slow down the pace with something tranquil, why not go for a walk in the rainforest? Yes, urban Singapore does have a surprise or two. We're going to meet wildlife photographer Jaya Prakash at Rainforest Wild Asia to find out just how close we can get to free-roaming langurs, deers, and even the elusive tigers.
18: So you think I can get a job here? I just feel like an Indian Tom Cruise just finished filming for Mission Impossible.
3: I'm not usually in front of the lens. I'm a wildlife photographer, though I didn't start out this way. In my 40s, I left a corporate job in consulting to focus on capturing nature through a different lens. That same year, one of my images won the National Geographic Nature Photographer of the Year. Since then, I've traveled the world documenting rare moments in the wild. But this journey began here at this wildlife park. With the opening of a new rainforest experience, it feels like the right time to return and see it through my lens once more. The Singapore Zoo has been around for more than 50 years, known for its open concept habitats. Now, it's expanded with a new addition, a rainforest adventure experience set within a wildlife park. A first for Singapore and in Asia. That's Maggie. She helps oversee this 20 football field sized park.
19: Let's go one level up on the adventure scale. Sure. Onto a log crossing track.
3: And she's taking me through one of the more rugged parts in the park.
19: So you're asking why the rainforest? Precisely because the rainforest is so rich in its biodiversity. It holds more than 50% of the world's flora and fauna. So the park experience emulates that. I think the immersiveness and the natural setting of here really pulls the visitors in. We will bring our visitors from the forest floor to the canopy. Here you get to choose your route. You could choose to go onto our elevator walkway where you can take a leisurely stroll, or you can also choose to go onto the forest track where you tackle boulders, log crossing and river crossings.
20: Being on this little trail here right now, so almost feels like I'm in a real forest.
19: So one of the key drivers is to broaden its appeal, especially for teenagers as well as young working adults. This group of people has the power to make meaningful environmental decisions. You can't love an action upon what you don't see and what you don't experience. So it's extremely important to inspire them.
3: It's refreshing to be in a park that encourages more than just observation. It invites you to engage and look closer.
19: This is what we call a walkthrough habitat, where the animals are actually free roaming.
20: I thought we saw something moving there earlier.
19: Yeah, we did actually.
20: Oh, there it is. There he is, right here, right there, right there.
19: Right over there, good eye.
20: Yeah.
19: So that's the exit steer.
20: Yeah, there's one there, that's a baby there.
19: Oh, yeah. Two, I think there are two babies inside.
20: This is really nice because if you really want to see them wild in the way you're looking at it right now, you had to travel all the way to India and get on a safari into one of those nature reserves here in Ranthambore or somewhere down south.
3: Moments like this, brief as they are, tend to stay with you for a long time. I learned that there are 36 species in the park, most native to Southeast Asia. And three quarters of them are listed as threatened in the wild. Some are being seen in Singapore for the first time. I head to the castes to learn about one species facing a very real risk of extinction. Maggie introduced me to Cecilia, in charge of caring for the animals here.
20: This is the first time I'm seeing the Francois langur. nice, incredible habitat you've created.
2: So a lot of our guests, it's also the first time that they will be able to see this beautiful species. Mainly, they are found in China and Vietnam. In the wild, they are really difficult to study, mainly because of their choice of habitat range. And if you see the limestone cast that's surrounding these guys, this is specially designed to be as naturalistic as possible to them. They actually like to have vantage points, looking out for predation, risk and all that. In the wild, their status is considered endangered. So there's only less than 2,000 mature individuals that is estimated in the wild population.
20: I see a lot of metal rungs and suspended bridges. Is that part of the experience as well?
19: This is actually part of a black adventure. So that's a guided tour where you will get to scale this limestone pass and be as if you are the François Langer.
20: In the real wild, you really cannot climb these limestone mountains. It's almost impossible.
19: Yeah.
20: So just to be able to climb up and experience the Langer's view of the world, it's really cool.
3: Climbing these casts up to 20 meters high is part of the experience. And knowing me, I got to get up there.
20: I think I have a little beard, so I think the Langer should think I'm part of the family, extended family.
3: Here I go.
21: This is kind of the Langer's view of us. It's beautiful.
3: It's a rare view, hard to find in the wild.
21: Oh, this is scary.
3: It also shows how carefully these habitats have been designed to reflect nature. A rich canopy, a glimpse into life at the treetops.
22: Ready there?
21: Okay.
22: Okay, in 3, 2, 1. Good job, okay. Nice.
21: Probably one of a kind experience in Singapore.
3: There's even a 220 meters cavern inspired by one of the largest cave systems in Southeast Asia, the Mulu Caves. I'm especially curious about what looks to be one of the park's largest habitats.
2: Tigers, in their natural behavior, they like to climb, they like to explore, to be able to patrol large areas. At the same time, they enjoy the water body because that's where they can swim and cool themselves down. So this whole

0: whole concept of this habitat is designed for the tigers to encourage it to display all this naturalistic behavior as they would in the wild. Tigers in general, their nature is to be ambush predators in the wild, so it would be quite difficult to spot one. We are setting this up so that our guests could actually get a glimpse of what they might do in the wild.
1: I think a lot of photographers are going to love this place. I was very tempted to stop talking and shoot him when he was there at the edge of the rock there.
2: This is a rare sight. They are one of the smallest tiger subspecies, also one of the most critically endangered big cats in the world. Fewer than 300 remain in the wild today.
1: Can you talk a little bit about what's going on behind the scenes with conservation efforts?
0: Mandai Nature, which is our conservation arm, actually helps the protection of this species through both in-situ and ex-situ efforts. And in this, we help to see whether we can join our efforts or collaborate to try and protect them in the wild itself by rescue efforts or even patrolling of the area. We also try to participate in conservation breeding programs where we look into the population to ensure that it's healthy.
1: How do you want visitors like me who come to the park to feel when they experience this?
0: We want to share with our guests the importance of Asia as a biodiversity hotspot. So this is a chance for us to share with our guests the importance of the conservation by giving them this glimpse, this beauty of nature that they can actually experience here.
2: The park creates moments of connection with animals that are increasingly under threat. And it goes beyond wildlife, extending to the trees and native plants that make up their habitat. I'm heading to the park's main watering hole to meet Michelle. Every log, rock, tree, and plant here has been carefully selected, and she played a key role in shaping it.
1: I noticed there's quite a few layers to this whole beautiful rainforest you've created.
3: We are really privileged. We live in this belt where it's teeming with really rich biodiversity, some of which are still undiscovered today. A rainforest should not be just experienced from a distance. The overall design principle of the park is to experience what it's like at a ground level where you're immersed within the terrestrial zones and the terrestrial animals. Then we move up to the canopy layer where we feature more the arboreal species, the primates, giving you that whole experience of what it is like when you're at that peak.
1: In the real world, it's usually a bottom-up view, right? We're always on the floor of the rainforest, just looking at everything upwards, but it's nice to see these layers.
3: We did come up with a very brave attempt to try to retain as many trees as possible. Instead of preserving a singular tree, we preserve entire clumps.
2: Michelle helped preserve over 320 mature trees and oversaw the planting of more than 7,000 trees and plants native to Southeast Asia.
1: What was the lay of the land prior to this?
3: I think more than 50 years ago, there was a kampong here. So you do see a lot of cultivated species here. So we still have rambutan trees, durian trees. A lot of them were left over from when we had the kampong Mandai here. We have a higher aspiration of wanting to inspire the next generation to really truly care for the earth and to protect our rainforest, to protect our local biodiversity.
1: Oh, that's awesome.
2: The trails may be mapped, but I still find the same sense of discovery I feel in the wild. Parks like this help us reconnect with nature and remind us that protecting it isn't just the job of conservationists. It's something we all are part of. Whether in a park or deep in the forest, take the time to look closely. Because if you're looking for the wild, you'll always find it.
4: Malaysia is holding a series of state elections where partners at the federal level are rivals at the ballot box.
5: At the federal level, PH and DN work very well. But when it comes to the elections, we have two different political ideologies.
4: Will this widen the rifts in the coalition government?
6: UMNO members or leaders still go head-to-head with DAP leaders.
4: And is Malaysia headed for early elections?
7: They will apply pressure on UMNO to call for early general elections so they can ride the wave.
4: Insight, tonight on CNA.
8: Biodiversity is booming, which is inviting for some local foragers and farmers who embrace edible wildlife.
9: Where the

0: largest organic banana grower in Singapore.
1: This is a gem.
2: Amazing.
3: Yeah. So the mulberries are from the garden.
4: No, that's delicious.
5: Singapore is ramping up conservation efforts locally and across the region.
6: I really do love reptiles and finding out about them, so I really love my job.
7: The building must relate to the lives of the people.
8: 目前还是一直要创新一些新的东西，我也不希望是人家把我看作是八十岁的人。
5: There are those who dare to be different, who have made their mark in Singapore and beyond.
9: You have such big dreams, you know, you want to change the world with your art.
10: Obviously, every fighter wants to win, so all you can do is to prepare yourself to win.
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15: 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Get up to speed with major events shaping lives in the region and other parts of the world.
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15: We get to the heart of the matter and take stock of the issues you're invested in with on-the-ground reports and wall-to-wall coverage. 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
17: Look at all these colourful sweets. Now, when it's handcrafted, like many of these sweets, you can really taste the difference. And Singapore, too, has plenty to offer. Are you curious to see how our local brands are going global? Let's have a look.
18: In Singapore, most things move fast. But there are still places where the pace is different, where things are made slowly, carefully, intentionally, one at a time. In a quiet corner of Jalan Besar, there's a workshop where wood is still shaped by hand. It feels both old and new. It began as a small carpentry business run by Roger, specializing in system furniture for homes and offices.
19: I've always been at my dad's office since I was maybe about 5-6 years old.
20: If you want to truly use it and for it to have structural integrity, it has to have a minimum thickness.
18: Brian grew up in the workshop, learning the trade by watching his father work. When Roger passed away in 2014, his sons took over. They gave the business a new name, Roger and Sons. A nod to where it started and a quiet signal that things were about to change. Today, Ryan continues to build furniture, but with a different focus. Each piece is bespoke, crafted from trees that once stood in Singapore's parks and streets.
19: We have made maybe about 90% of our items in the luxury material. First, we have the kaya, then we have the rain tree, and we have angsana.
18: Each wood type has its role. Kaya for the outdoors, resilient against the weather. Angsana for the indoors, naturally termite resistant. Once chosen, the process begins. Cutting, gluing, sanding, finishing. Every step is methodical.
19: We'll make sure that the material is straight and square, that it's all right angle. Once the planks are usable,

0: cut them up to the size that we need. If we need to glue them up, we'll glue them up. After we glue them up, we will assemble. What happens next is that we'll do a sand just to make sure everything is pretty. Finishing process for us, we will use a food grade finish. Because a lot of times, the things that we make is tables that comes into contact with food.
1: The final touch is in the details, the unseen elements that hold a piece together.
0: We make sure that everything is as perfect as it can be, right down to even the type of screws that we use, the type of joinery that we use, and deliver the level of professionalism or the level of scrutiny that we put into our work.
1: Just like the trees they reclaim, Roger's sons have reshaped the business. From system furniture to custom builds, still crafted, still personal. Not all workshops are tucked away. In the heart of Raffles City Mall, a different kind of craft is unfolding. One that keeps a family legacy alive.
2: My grandfather started Singapore's first book bindery in Mohamed Sultan Road, and that was in the 1940s, physically sewing books by hand.
1: In 2014, Winnie and her husband James opened this studio, reviving her family's craft in a new way.
2: I think the four is it a bit too far apart? Our master craftsman is 80 and he's still working with us.
1: Bookbinding looks simple, just stitching pages into a cover. But it's methodical work, slow, repetitive, and precise.
2: Basic bookbinding includes understanding the paper direction, which direction to fold, aligning the papers, punching holes, using bookbinding thread to sew the book. And this?
1: The challenge is always the balance between preserving tradition and embracing change.
2: I think design is very important because it helps us to continue to innovate, to come up with fresh ideas, and to make the products meaningful for our customers. So we need to think about what customers need.
1: One way that idea takes shape is through letterpress, one of the oldest printing techniques still in use today.
2: The letterpress hot stamping machine, it takes time to actually learn what is the temperature setting that is suitable for the different materials and how do you put the spaces so that the actual final product comes out beautifully aligned with the correct spaces.
1: Over time, James and Winnie have shaped Bind Artisan into a place where traditional skills are applied with care and each piece is made with purpose.
2: I think we used to start off and say we are just leather and paper gifts, but today we are actually creating experiences and delivering emotions. To be able to bring that joy and emotion to people and to experience people's joy when they open their gifts has really fueled me and my team to continue to come up with innovative concepts for Bind Artisan.
1: In this studio, the pace slows again, but the material is different. The touch, more fluid. Tucked away in an industrial estate along Outram Road, this is where clay is shaped, glazed, and transformed by fire.
3: Singapore used to be a hub for ceramics production. We used to have many dragon kilns back then. We would be producing flower pots, crockery, and they would be sent to places like Japan even, Australia, Vietnam.
1: In 2011, Michelle learned that the last surviving dragon kilns were at risk. She organised a clay festival to raise awareness and met fellow potter Siok Ha, who shared the same desire to keep the craft alive.
3: Wow, this one.
1: They noticed something was missing.

0: Singapore's ceramics legacy remained, but the work of local potters was barely visible.
1: Our dogged mission is to fill all restaurants and kitchens, homes with handmade ceramics from Singapore by Singaporeans. I think it's a wonderful thing to like walk into a restaurant, right, and it still gives me goosebumps. And then you see the tables and they are all locally made ceramics.
0: Before any piece ends up on a dining table, it starts here with clay.
1: We have to prepare the clay first by wedging it. So wedging is a bit like kneading, except that unlike bread, you don't want air inside. So you're kneading to remove all the air bubbles.
0: Then comes throwing, shaping the clay on a spinning wheel. Once shaped, it's left to dry. Then trimmed and dried again until the clay is bone dry and ready for the kiln. This first firing turns clay into ceramic, but the process is only halfway done. Unlike most studios, Michelle mixes her own glazes, adjusting each for color, texture, and how it reacts in the heat.
1: A typical recipe will have three components. So you have your glass former, your flux, and your stabilizer.
0: Silica gives the glaze its sheen. Flux lowers the melting point. Stabilizers keep it from slipping off in the heat.
1: This second firing, called the glaze firing, in our studio we fire quite high, to about 1,280 degrees Celsius. At that temperature, the pores would close up, the glaze, the minerals would then melt into glass.
0: This is the final transformation, where clay, glaze, and fire become one.
1: I just felt there was this draw to a material so malleable. A lot of the processes in ceramics requires your hands, and I think that's what I really enjoy. Because with other materials like wood, textiles, glass, metal, you would need tools. With the clay material, there was that immediate touch. You can sculpt it.
0: Once a year, the studio opens its doors to the public, inviting people into the process.
2: Thank you. Thanks for coming.
1: The build-up to it is always very nerve-wracking because it's a bit like having an exhibition, hundreds and thousands of works that we're waiting to unveil to everyone.
3: This mug is very special because this is holo.
0: But it's not just about being seen. It's about helping others see differently.
1: So they had to come and see where it's me, the magic. And they'll ask us questions like, I held this cup from this cafe and it didn't feel too hot. Why is it so? How come you designed it this way? And we get to tell them our inspiration, what's behind the story of different designs.
0: Across paper, wood and clay, tradition continues. Through practice, patience and hands at work. Each stitch, joint and glazed surface lives on in the objects we hold, often without a second thought.

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7: 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Love your Sayang. 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
11: Singapore is a nation of migrants, and that's one of our greatest strengths. They bring new ideas, flavors, rhythms to shape what it means to be Singaporean. Next, we're going to meet Deacon, and he's brought more than his country's national sport to the table.
12: Things I want you to think about, guys, for the tournament coming up, okay, is making sure that we are looking after our team members. When we are playing as a team, we're not just representing ourselves, okay, we're representing the club and showing dedication and our commitment.

0: My name's Deacon Manu. I've been in Singapore for 5 years. I'm a teacher at one of the international schools and also a rugby coach as well. Born and bred from a small town called New Plymouth, from a dad who was Māori and a mum who was Fijian. I've been with the Dragons Club for 5 years now. It's great to find the Dragons. And something that really appealed for me was the diversity in the group. A lot of the clubs maybe heavily focus expat, but here we're focused on both local and expats.
1: 13s will be here from 3 to 4 using the whole space with Girls Contact and 10s. And then in at 4 o'clock comes our minis, so we'll have the usual 5 and 6 over by the lifts, and then that's us done hopefully by 8:30.
0: Cool, another busy day here at the Dragons. My role here at the Dragons is head coach. Part of that role is to be able to go around and look to see some good principles and using my experience to give back to the game. It's a voluntary position, but something that I feel is needed. This club was a community that really kept me going.
1: We were very fortunate when Deacon moved from Hong Kong and came and joined Dragons in 2020 to become our head coach. A lot of people are quite starstruck when they meet him.
0: Before I became a teacher and coach, I was a professional rugby player for over 13 years. Internationally, I played for the New Zealand Junior All Blacks, the Māori All Blacks, and my ultimate was being able to play for Fiji in the Rugby World Cup, where I captained them. Okay, rather than trying to get really low, watch my shoulder height when I tilt my shoulder. Okay, when I tilt my shoulder, it drops me by about that much without actually dropping the rest of my body. Yeah, go. That's it, and flick it over, excellent, okay? How I ended up in Singapore was quite an interesting story. I was in Hong Kong for 4

0: 4 years, then went back to New Zealand to look after some sick family. And then on my way back over to Hong Kong, I stopped off in Singapore. And that's when the world sort of turned upside down with COVID-19. And from there, I couldn't get back into New Zealand. I couldn't leave the country. I couldn't get into Hong Kong. So that was a hard time. But having, you know, the friends and connections here in Singapore made a whole big difference. And I was able to settle in quite quickly into Singapore.
1: Keep pushing. All right, Jack, you're going to have to run. All right, Jack, get down.
0: Yes! I beat ya. You fall over. Thank you.

0: How's it going?
1: Selamat pagi.
0: Selamat pagi, bro.
2: Great day for it, isn't it?
0: Yeah.
1: Yes.
0: Ready to climb up Mount Faber?
2: Let's go, yeah.
0: Yeah.
3: Growing up in New Zealand, the land or the whenua and the sea, the moana, are something that revitalise us and we're very deeply connected with it. And to be able to do that on a weekly basis, is connect with the land, is really important for me in terms of where my culture is, but also my own well-being. And there's so much greenery here in Singapore. And I think, you know, what Singapore does have is that contrast between a big city life to being out in nature within 10, 15 minutes.
2: Oh, wow, look at that view there.
1: Yeah, very beautiful.
3: To be able to be in the middle of the city to in the nature, so it's amazing. So I just had some family members over from New Zealand and they were amazed by Singapore.
0: Deacon's got a massive love for life and he appreciates nature, like how we had this walk and he's just taking a pause, having a look at the greenery, looking at the fauna around him. Most of the time we meet up at sporting events, but what binds us most is actually rugby. And that's the beauty of rugby and actually sport, where it brings people together, this regardless of religion, race, nationality.
2: How do you say it?
1: Teropong.
2: Teropong. How do you say ship in Malay?
1: Kapal.
2: Kapal.
3: Whenever you go to a new country, I think it's really important to try and understand some of those cultural nuances. I had an opportunity at school to be able to do that with a colleague, and they've been fantastic in that journey that I'm doing. I'm still very new to it. It's great, and just to get a little bit of that inside knowledge.
1: Awak.
2: Awak.
1: Sudah makan.
2: Sudah makan.
1: Yes.
2: I remember makan.
1: Yeah.
2: That's my favourite word. Food.
4: I've known Deacon for 3 years. Actually, Deacon is eager to learn about culture in Singapore. And so I decided to teach him a bit of Malay here and there, very simple words for him to learn and pick up.
0: Especially when you go to the Malay store, you gotta know what ayam is. Ayam is chicken. Sometimes you just do that, maybe you could get a better deal from the auntie. You know?
3: Yeah, I think that's what Singapore is great about, isn't it? Just the diversity of food. Lots of celebrations here in Singapore as well. That's, I think, the love about it. It sort of reminds me of home.

0: Go to Mike.
1: Oh, hey. Gilbert.
2: Elliot.
0: Good, thank you.
2: Good to see you, man.
0: Good to see
2: Welcome
0: you.
2: Back, man.
0: Been a while.
2: Yes.
0: Hey, everybody. How are we?
3: Hey,
0: good morning. It's good to see you. Hey.
4: How are you?
0: Very good, thanks. You okay?
4: Yeah, good to see you.
0: All right, everybody, let's get in the boat. You all know your seats.
3: Everybody up.
5: Follow Chris.
4: We've set up Kiwiwaka Armoured because we needed a place that we could call home, or an identity that we could all come together as Kiwis and non-Kiwis come together, and as like a meeting house. Back in New Zealand, it's called a marae, which is a gathering place. So this is kind of our marae outside of New Zealand. A waka is a traditional canoe that our ancestors came down from Hawaii on. The armour part of waka armour is the outrigger piece

0: ancestors. And that's a great thing about the sea, is being able to be connected to it, but understanding the journey across those seas to my new home in Singapore. Today we're going to have some kava all the way from the islands of Fiji. It grows underground in tropical environments. What they do is they'll pull it out of the ground, cut it up. Once it's dried up, they'll pound it into a powder, which is this form here. And then you mix it like a tea, then you drink it. Where it's sort of used as a way to relax and socialise as well. But before you drink, you'll do three claps. Not like that, but just like cupped hands. Okay, then you will drink the kava and taki-taki, which means finish it. That's the one.
1: Taki-taki.
0: There we go. Yeah.
1: What kind of cup do they use?
0: Use a coconut shell. A coconut shell. She's like... Just seeing the amount of diversity in Singapore is amazing. At the beginning, it felt almost a home away from home, and the longer I've stayed, it actually feels like my home now. The community, the people that the connections that I have had and created, I think that's really been a strong bond for me. I embrace all the new cultures here, so I'm very thankful, and I feel like a local in lots of ways in terms of eating the food, going to the local areas, something that I think is really important for myself.
2: 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We're wrapping up in Little India now, but don't worry, we have plenty more cool neighborhoods and great finds coming your way. 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
4: 每个人都讲我的鸡饭是最好吃的。
5: My IFPD is special. 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
6: I want to bring it down to the next generation so that this hawker trade will not die off.
7: I've been wasted 20 years inside.
8: For hawker, people don't judge. You come and buy food, you also will ask me whether I'm an ex-convict or not.
9: I'm very grateful. Madam Haja teach me this sambal. Then I feel like, alamak, someone trusted me.
10: 没有人这样炒东西的，再怎么炒，你都没有动到底的。来，拿下来，不是这样的。
9: Today haven't finished frying, around 150 kg, lot. Not okay, aja. I came here to train, aja. I not come here to work.
11: Today we are here to judge this new hawker's skill.
12: Nearly 200 metres above the plains of central Sri Lanka, Sinagiri is one of the country's most striking historical sites. Also known as Lion Rock, this UNESCO World Heritage Site dates back to the 5th century, serving as the royal palace of King Kashipa. Its name is derived from a lion-shaped gateway that once stood at its entrance. Today, only its massive stone paws remain. While much of Sinagiri's architecture has been lost to time, traces of its foundations offer a glimpse of what it once was. The king's delicately carved throne can still be seen today, while ponds with complex filtration systems suggest a level of engineering that was ahead of its time. Following the king's death, Sinagiri was abandoned as a royal residence and later converted into a monastery. Even without its former grandeur, the view from the top is as majestic as ever.

0: Headline news this hour. Myanmar leader Ming Aung Hlaing says the country has re-established itself on the path to democracy on a visit to Thailand, his first as a civilian leader. He says they would continue the democratic transition and work for peace and stability. Thailand has been pushing for calibrated engagement with Myanmar despite continued condemnation from rights groups over alleged military abuses since the 2021 coup. North Korea has fired a projectile towards the East Sea late Thursday. South Korea's Joint Chiefs of Staff and Japan's Defense Ministry referred to the projectile as a ballistic missile. Reports indicate the missile had landed outside Japan's exclusive economic zone. North Korea last launched cruise missiles from a naval base on 3rd July. South Korean President Lee Jae-myung has ordered an all-out government response as a record heat wave intensifies. Mr. Lee instructed ministries and local authorities to mobilize all available resources. He also ordered stricter enforcement of rest periods for outdoor workers during peak heat. More than 20 people have died from heat-related causes this summer as the country endures its worst heat wave on record. And ahead next hour, East Asia Tonight, Ateli Edwards is here to tell us what we can expect.
1: Thanks, Glenda. Coming up, Japan marks 81 years today since the atomic bombing of Hiroshima, as Prime Minister Takaichi reaffirms the country's commitment to a world free of nuclear weapons. More than a week after the earthquake, Kumamoto is facing another crisis, relentless heat. We examine how soaring temperatures are hampering recovery efforts. And growers of Malaysia's King of Fruits under pressure with extreme weather driving up durian prices amid fierce competition for China's market. All that and more on East Asia Tonight, right here on CNA.

Throughout history, meat has been considered the most highly prized of foods. In warm and humid tropics, people have time-honored ways of keeping it from going bad. Drying, curing, and the ancient practice of fermentation.

Nowhere is life more intertwined with nature than North Borneo's dense jungles. Indigenous tribes who live off the land use nature's work to stretch the bounty of their hunting, husbandry, and fishing. If it can be eaten, it can be preserved.

0: The Kadazandusuns are the rice-growing people of Sabah. Many still live in rural communities. Ms. Lucin owns a catering business in Kota Kinabalu, but often returns to cook for her fellow villagers at Kulu village. Like many people centuries ago, she uses pinonggian, a traditional recipe for fermenting meat, but one that uses a counterintuitive ingredient as preservative, the poisonous pangi seed. Pangi trees grow in the mangroves of Malaysia, Indonesia, and Singapore. Its seed, called gluat or gluat in Malay, contains hydrogen cyanide that causes vertigo, confusion, and even death. To rid them of poison, fresh pangi seeds are boiled and buried in ash for 40 days. Smoking extends their shelf life, completing their transformation from toxin to preservative.
1: Sekarang saya bikin ini kulit kerbau. 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
0: The pinonggian method works great on wild meat. She is using carabao or the water buffalo today. They are a common sight in the paddy fields. An animal so valuable, it's often used in dowries and sacrifices.
1: Saya kasih bakar saya macam ni sampai dia jadi padat. 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
0: Tough and thick carabao skin is far from appetizing. But boil it for an hour, and the stiff hide slowly turns into a translucent, chewy delicacy.

The fleshy kernels of pangi seeds are full of antimicrobial compounds that stop bad bacteria from growing. The early Kadazandusuns living inland were probably the ones who discovered this method of preservation, as salt wasn't easily available.

But today, both are used. A generous coating of salt and a sprinkle of pangi seed powder. Before it's sealed and left to ferment for 2 weeks.

0: Prime Minister Lawrence Wong's National Day message will be shown on Saturday, 8th August at 6:45 p.m. on CNA. The message will be available on the following websites after the telecast.
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northeast Thailand. These mountain ranges were once a sea and hold an abundance of rock salt. It's no surprise that the region uses this salty treasure in its local wisdom of fermentation. The young chefs of today are dusting off these renowned techniques and putting their own spin on traditional recipes.

With a dry, drought-prone climate that restricts access to food several months a year, fermentation almost becomes a survival instinct.

0: Chef Black makes his own version of the classic meat dish, nem. Traditionally, it's a soured pork sausage found in markets across Thailand. But he uses a different protein.
1: For this farm, they have three kinds of the native one. The first one is the gai pradut hang dam that we do like fermented the chicken tendon.
0: The pradut hang dam is a native breed of chicken, popular with farmers for its good growth and chewy, flavorful meat.

Chiang Mai's food culture is heavily influenced by neighboring Myanmar and China. Over the past hundreds of years, the Thai ethnic group migrated from southern China to northern Thailand and brought with them the art of fermentation.

0: chicken nem is a relatively new dish, created in the last 20 years. Chef Black grew up eating it, eventually making it his own. It uses parts of the chicken not normally eaten, like tendons, skin, and bits of flesh.
1: They have the lots of meat and not too tough, and they're also like tender.
0: Cooked sticky rice as the source of starch and sugars for bacteria, mold, and yeast. The other ingredients are garlic, salt, and chilies, as well as the chef's carefully cultured starter.
1: It's a rice mold. It's like a koji.
0: This dollop of rice, inoculated with aspergillus or rice mold, is mixed in with the condiments and coaxed into a partnership with the chicken meat. Packed into a sealed bag, left to rest for 3 to 4 days at room temperature for lacto-fermentation to happen. Lactic acid bacteria consumes the sugars from the sticky rice and converts them into lactic acid. This acidic environment stops problematic bacteria from reproducing. As nem is often eaten raw, controlling the amount of acid production is key to ensuring the final product is safe to eat. Later, the translucent chicken has turned creamy white. The pungency of garlic given way to mellow sour notes, accentuated with a sake-like scent. Crunchy, crispy, and with the hallmark sourness of nem.
1: You can create a new flavor, but comfort for the people.
0: Chicken nem is a good side dish when paired with fresh ginger, leafy greens, peanuts, and bird's eye chilies. Deep fried, it becomes sour and umami packed. Great for eating with beer.

0: 2 weeks have passed in Kulu village Sabah. 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A well-prepared Penongian dish shouldn't give off the pungent smell of rotten meat or fish. Its texture remains firm and can last up to a month before going mushy.
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0: Sabahan food has milder flavors compared to the cuisines of the Malays, Chinese, and Indians in Malaysia. Local produce. Salt, lime, and the fermented carabao makes a colorful and appealing ceviche-like salad that tantalizes the palate with their signature flavors, savory, sour, and tangy, opening a little window into a fascinating and ancient culture.

0: Malaysia is holding a series of state elections where partners at the federal level are rivals at the ballot box.
1: At the federal level, PH and DN work very well. But when it comes to the elections, we have two different political ideologies.
0: Will this widen the rifts in the coalition government?
2: UMNO members or leaders still go head-to-head with DAP leaders.
0: And is Malaysia headed for early elections?
3: They will apply pressure on UMNO to call for early general elections so they can ride the wave.
0: Insight tonight on CNA.
4: The future of global shipping depends on cleaner fuels, and the race is on to develop them. But what if a fuel claiming to be green isn't?
5: They look the same, they smell the same.
4: In Singapore, scientists are searching for fuel fingerprints hidden at the atomic level.
5: The most important clue that we are looking for lies in the carbon.
4: Breakthroughs, Race for Green Seas, 10th of August, Monday on CNA.
6: I was locked in the cell pretty much 24 hours a day. Ma'am Hyun's made it a thing to visit.
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14: In Filipino cuisine, one meat reigns supreme, pork. Pork dishes are heavily influenced by the country's Spanish culinary heritage. And one of the most popular is the chorizo.

0: In the Visayas region, these sweet and spicy sausage balls take the name of its capital and are called Chorizo de Cebu. Nine in the morning, the clanging of wheels signals the arrival of the day's delivery. 500 kilograms of the nation's favorite protein make their way into this stall in Tabuan Market. Locals like their chorizo fresh, only buying what they consume for the week. So stalls like this make them in small batches to supply various establishments all over Cebu Island.
1: Sensya kung sayo na yung sizer nga 900 kilos sa karamadlawa din pa kung mawala may buhat din pa kung manapod nga na po may mabot nga 500 kilos or 700.
0: The finest cuts of pork, typically from the shoulder or belly, are selected and ground to the desired texture. Ground meat means more surface area, more chances of bacteria growing. So it's best to process the meat fresh on site. The mince is then infused with a cocktail of spices. Nitrite inhibits the growth of bad bacteria. Salt, a natural preservative. Cooking wine gives it tanginess. Lastly, annatto, an orange-red condiment derived from the seeds of the achote tree, imparts the signature red color of chorizo, along with a faint, peppery, nutty scent. A good knead releases the protein myosin, which helps coagulate the protein and fat. It's the key to holding the meat together in a matrix-like structure. Twelve hours later, it's time to start stuffing sausages. Instead of the usual elongated shapes, chorizo de Cebu is molded into spherical balls.

0: many skillful hands make light work. 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
1: Manasay sweet, manasay bisiler na mo, sweet and spicy. Pero ano siya, flavor ano niya.
0: It can be eaten fresh or cured for days, a process that combines drying and fermentation. Lactic acid bacteria present in the raw pork and the environment converts sugars into lactic acid. As it ferments and dries, it becomes more acidic, creating a tangy sausage that lasts longer.

0: To Cebuanos, chorizo is an all-day dish. Fried, grilled, and cooked down in its own rendered fat. Most would pair it with puso, rice wrapped in woven palm leaves. But if anything, Filipinos are known for their creativity in the kitchen. At his roadside pizzeria, Tengoy Colmenares honors this local ingredient by slapping it onto his favorite food.
1: Pizza, because I love eating pizza. I'm a pizza lover. Best seller, like Hawaiian, pepperoni, Mighty Meaty, that's all meat. And we have the specialty all in also. And of course, the chorizo. When you talk about breakfast, chorizo man gina.

Pizza was Tengoy's comfort food when he worked as a handyman in New York. So what can be better than infusing a taste of home into an international favorite? A Pinoy twist to the classic pepperoni.

A Filipino menu offers a little bit of everything for everyone. 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It's a testament to the resourcefulness and creativity of its people.

0: Everyone look at their social media like, oh, my social media is gonna get banned.
1: We have enough evidence to tell us children are being harmed through social media.
2: In this two-part special, I find out what it means to keep kids off social media.
3: What did it take to say, I'm going to sue the government?
2: Talking Point, Sunday on CNA.
4: Aspirations and attitudes of Singaporeans are changing the nation that raised them.
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7: I guess a part of me wanted to connect even deeper with the people.

0: There's no point playing it safe. Safe will always be forgotten.
1: If we as Singaporeans are able to have a satellite that we can truly say was conceived, designed, engineered, and built in Singapore,
2: how wonderful would it be?
3: This is Singapore. We don't give up.

0: Dihua Street is the oldest street in Taipei. How old? It was constructed in 1850. It later became a commercial center for herbs, fabrics, incense, and tea. Over the years, the city invested a lot into maintaining the architecture.
1: 迪化街这个地名是在国民党政府来的之后才有这个地名。过去这个地方我们叫大道城区，大道城区它其实本身就是一个贸易港，所以它跟港跟街是连在一起的。因为我们看到有非常狭长的这个街屋建筑，它前面是面着迪化街，现在的迪化街，但是后面它可能就是直接接到港口的这个部分。
0: A decade ago, some young cultural entrepreneurs started breathing new life into these old spaces.
2: Mr. Yan.
3: Hi, Smith.
2: Wow, this is a beautiful place. What was this before, a house or?
3: A rice mill.
2: Oh, rice mill.
3: Yeah.
0: This section of Dihua is often called the North Street. Built in 1907, it was the hub of the rice milling industry. Today, the rice mills have all disappeared, but the descendants of the original owners have taken over, like Sorin, who has opened a restaurant called Rice and Shine.
2: So you are the business owner of Rice and Shine. What inspired you to open a F&B establishment over here?
3: 这边以前大澳城有总共有46间米行在这里。为什么呢？因为交通很方便，因为我们旁边有淡水河。 后面有台北桥，然后因为米行这么多，所以就诞生出非常多有趣的故事。像以前他们米行都会一起聚餐，那也有一个乐团，轻音乐团会玩西乐。那我阿公呢，他会玩手风琴。对，那在请客时候啊，办婚宴的时候呢，就会表演给他们看。因为我家族在这边已经有5代的历史。 那我从小在这边出生长大，那我们希望回来的时候呢，把以前米行的故事重现出来。
2: So it was actually a very vibrant place. But then what happened?
3: 现在因为饮食习惯的改变，变成有很多选择，不一定要吃米饭，我可以吃水饺啊、汉堡啊、面啊等等。那我们希望说，用一样的精神，就是来这边，我们餐厅可以吃到很好吃现年的米饭。
2: So that's why you opened Rice and Shine, because you wanted rice to shine again. Oh, this is a nice place.
3: 这个叫土笼，就是用这个去碾米的。
2: This is a replica of what is used to mill rice.
3: 对对对。
2: And does this work?
3: Yes, you want to try?
2: Yeah, sure. Oh, this is rice with the husk. This way?
3: No.
2: Anti-clockwise, got it. Oh, so it removes the husk.
3: Yes.
2: Not so bad. Once you get a hang of it. Is this rice from Taiwan?
3: Yes. 它是从台中雾峰这边进的一个香米。 它有一个淡淡的芋头香在里面，而且我们餐厅主打是现碾，就像我们喝咖啡要喝现磨一样，米要吃现碾的，或者是最新鲜最好吃。So
2: for your meals over here, you make sure that you mill the rice here, and cook it, straight away.
3: Yes.
2: So do you use this to mill your rice?
3: No. We have a machine.
2: Oh. So you have a machine.
3: Yeah.
2: Oh, this?
3: The 碾米的机器.
2: So it does everything? All three steps in one?
3: In one.
2: Wow! Here we go.
3: Push the button.
2: The green button?
3: Yeah.
2: Okay.
3: Very loud.
2: Oh my god, what?
3: You can touch it. Yeah. Wow. And smell it.
2: Whoa! And then it's done.
3: Yeah, stop. And the husk.
2: Yeah. Fresh rice with just a push of a button. Now, I've got a very important question. Can I try this rice?
3: Yeah. Of course.
2: This is really a beautiful place. So you've kept the architecture as is. You didn't change much of the style of the shop.
3: 对，我们保留它老房子原本的一个风貌。那我们只是很简单的把桌子椅子放进来，希望说让大家可以看到，哎，老房子最好的一个历史风貌是什么。Oh,
2: thank you. Okay. Alright, thank you so much,
0: Rise and Shine has really done a great job in keeping the past alive through innovation, but at the same time, it hasn't forgotten its tradition or the taste. Mm. Bookending Dihua Street on the west side is Dadao Cheng Wharf. The wharf once thrived as the center for trade along the Tam Sui River. Today, it has morphed into a popular hangout spot where all shipping containers double up as pop-up shops. It is the perfect place for an evening tipple after my rice-fueled meal.
2: So you are the man behind this interesting beer store that has a unique beer based on this wharf, right?
3: Yes, that's a very special beers. We replace the hops, become the local herbs. Ah. To design a special flavors.
2: Wow.
3: In Taiwan, that's not possible to grow up a lot of hops.
2: A lot of people came here to trade herbs.
3: Yeah.
2: So you wanted to keep that history here, and instead of having hops for beer, you replaced it with herbs. How long did it take for you to come up with this beer?
3: Almost 5-6 years ago. You can smell the feels.
2: Wow. Okay, so what are the four herbs in this?
3: Inside, you can feel the sweet, right?
2: Yeah.
3: Stevia will be most of the sweet come from this kind of herbs. Tianju. Also have rosemary. Rose, the flower. And the lemongrass. Xiangmao. Even the taste. Maybe not really like the traditional beers, but we'll show over these locations' feelings.
0: Little did I know that I would be working off my herbs lager tap by becoming Chi Liang's minion for the night.
3: And we should be shook for the ladies.
2: I shook for the ladies. Bye bye. Thank you. Bye bye. It's amazing to know that Dihua is over a century old. That's mad. From a place that used to be trading tea, rice, and herbs, it now has so many more new things to offer. It's like almost a new soul in an old body. Now, there are many heritage businesses that have been here since the very beginning of the street. I want to find out how they have kept the old chassis, but changed up the engine on the inside.
1: Malaysia is holding a series of state elections where partners at the federal level are rivals at the ballot box.
4: At the federal level, PH and DN work very well. But when it comes to the elections, we have two different political ideologies.
1: Will this widen the rifts in the coalition government?
5: UMNO members or leaders still go head-to-head with DAP leaders.
1: And is Malaysia headed for early elections?
6: They will apply pressure on UMNO to call for early general elections so they can ride the wave.
1: Insight tonight on CNA.
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3: A special National Day premiere. Where would you go if you received this note?
4: 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She's trying to spice up our marriage.
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5: Bennett, Harrison, founder of Lights of Planning. Whoop, whoop, whoop. Where are you?
4: Love, are you here?
3: Celebrating bonds this National Day. Meet me there. Season 2, 10th August, Monday on CNA.
7: Everyone look at their social media like, oh, my social media is gonna get banned.
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4: Meet me there. 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
9: Meet Me There returns to places that have shaped lives and relationships. 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
7: Oh my God! Oh, she's really there!
9: Meet Kan Lekan, Singapore's first deaf natural science illustrator and conservation photographer, whose extraordinary journey proves that passion and determination know no boundaries. This August on CNA.
11: Many of the businesses in Dihua are family-owned and passed on through the generations. But today, the new guys on the block are doing more than just preserving legacy. They are bringing their companies into the new century.
12: 大春炼造其实是在迪化街创新2000年之后开始的一个新进的一个店家，用这个传统的古朴的建筑来诉说他们品牌的历史。
4: Hello.
13: Hi.
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4: Hey, thank you very much. Tell me more about this company.
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4: And this wall over here, like, what's going on over here?
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4: I realize you've kept this logo. This is, I mean, this is Japanese.
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4: they look so tasty. Do you have a soap that encompasses Dihua Street or Taipei?
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4: tea is it?
13: 乌龙 tea.
4: 乌龙 tea
13: and the green tea.
4: 乌龙 tea and green tea in a soap. How brilliant is that? Just wet it.
13: Yes.
4: Suddenly, I don't know how to use soap. Oh. Oh yeah. Oh yeah, you do. You do smell the tea. You could almost drink it. Is that a coffee one?
13: No.
4: Me, how do I look?
7: The same. Why?
4: It's cocktail night, and I'm going for the casual librarian look.

0: Dihua Street's most iconic structure is the A.S. Watson Building. Built in 1917, it was the first Western-style pharmacy in Taiwan. In modern Dihua, however, the building is home to a tea house that turns into a cocktail bar at night. My kind of medicine.
1: Hi.
2: Hi.
1: Hi. Thank you. Thank you for having me.
2: Yeah, no problem. Sure. Got an amazing interior. What inspired you to have this place?
3: Actually, this building was the first modern pharmacy of Taiwan. 在那段时间的时候呢，你可以在路上看到很多西方的 merchant, Western merchant, 然后还有台湾的商人，那他们在这边一起工作，然后一起交流。
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2: Right. And why did you choose Dihua Street?
3: Because Dihua Street is the very beginning of Taiwan tea industry. Taiwan tea opened the gate to the global trade.
2: So Formosa is the old name of?
3: Oh, Taiwan, yeah.
2: Ah.
3: So it's the very beginning of Taiwan tea.
2: What is the first drink we're going to make?
3: Oriental Express.
1: Osmanthus liquor, Oriental Beauty Oolong tea, and brandy.
3: Yes.
4: This one?
1: Okay.
3: Ginger ale. The stir.
1: This is how the bartenders look professional.
3: Yeah. Okay. It's not professional at all.
2: Wow, that is tasty.
3: That's one, stir fry.
2: Like stir fry?
3: Yeah, stir fry. When we talk about alcohol, what will you think Taiwan drinks?
2: Beer?
3: Beer?
2: Then what?
3: Gao liang.
2: So what makes gao liang unique is that it's not made out of rice, it is made out of sorghum. So it is a kind of wine, but it is made out of sorghum, and it is intense. In case you're wondering how many percent alcohol is in it, it's 58%. Why?
1: It really smells like it came out of the wok.
2: Oh, plum.
3: Ginger ale again. Soda.
2: Wow. Oh, it's actually really fragrant. It just tastes really floral.
3: It's strong flavor, but not strong as...
2: No. It's not. It's not like...
3: Yeah.
2: I mean, I don't know yet. I find it beautiful how people here have managed to package the romance of the past in a modern way to appeal to the new age. And it makes me think it'll be really nice to experience this street with someone I love, like a soulmate. Putting me in a mood for love.

0: Prime Minister Lawrence Wong's National Day message will be shown on Saturday, 8th August at 6:45 p.m. on CNA. The message will be available on the following websites after the telecast.
1: The future of global shipping depends on cleaner fuels, and the race is on to develop them. But what if a fuel claiming to be green isn't?
2: They look the same, they smell the same.
1: In Singapore, scientists are searching for fuel fingerprints hidden at the atomic level.
2: The most important clue that we are looking for lies in the carbon.
1: Breakthroughs, Race for Green Seas, 10th of August, Monday on CNA.
3: I was locked in the cell pretty much 24 hours a day. Ma'am Hai Yuan has made it a thing to visit.
4: Returning for a second season.
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9: 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You haven't seen her for so long.
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0: when quitting school pays more than graduating. 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
1: For those of us looking for a relationship, Dihua offers a unique alternative to swiping right.
2: 这里的城隍非常特别，就是他除了城隍爷以外，他还有城隍婆婆。那另外他还有一个月下老，那月下老人这几年因为他非常的灵验，特别有非常多来自于日本、韩国、香港、新加坡、马来西亚等地的这些朋友，他们来这里拜了以后，都可以很顺利的找到另外一半。
3: RV, wish me luck.
4: For love.
1: With romance in the air alongside the city god temple, shops have also begun to cater to those looking for love. Yes, that would be me.
5: So what's so special about this milk tea?
3: Well, every cup comes with a special message about love. I want to see what's in store for me. So this is where all the messages are going to lie. Okay, there we go. Oh yeah, totally understand what that means. Rod.
6: 不敢主动，独自烦恼就会有缘无分。喜欢就想办法靠近。
3: I feel very exposed. This next place could be my lucky charm. Guess what we're doing? We're going climbing. That's right. In this ancient, quaint shop house, they've managed to change the interior into a climbing facility. And they've got an interesting motivator to get you climbing.
2: 当时我听到的时候，我也觉得说，这个是一个非常大胆的做法。可是回头一想，就是我们街屋建筑本身它的楼高都非常的高。 而且，如果假设有三层楼的高度的时候，如果你把楼板撤掉的话，那它就可以达到10米、12米的这个高度所以其实非常适合这个标准的这个攀岩场。Hi,
3: Nice to see you.
6: Nice. Well,
3: definitely the grip of a climber.
6: Yeah,
3: and strong.
6: Strong.
3: Wow, I did not expect it to be this big on the inside. Whose idea was it to turn this amazing old building into a rock climbing facility?
7: 这个是我的一个想法。我希望能够在这个大道城的这个场域里面创造一个不一样的感觉，让大家可以来一边玩，然后又可以去喝咖啡，享受一下大道城这边。那是一个非常非常棒的一个主意，非常非常棒。Yes.
3: So you really wanted to think out of the box.
1: Rock climbing with coffee on the side is all well and good, but I was more curious about how Mark was attracting the younger crowds.
2: 这个活动最主要的原因是因为我们这边有一间的月老庙，这些的月老庙做什么事情，就是有很多的男生女生呢会一起在那边去做一个拜拜，然后能够求得一个很好很好的一个姻缘。 那所以说，我们就发起了这样的一个活动，希望呢，他们能够来这边一边攀岩的时候呢，然后能够在上面呢彼此交换这个信息的卡片，然后他们可以彼此的互相的认识、交往，这是我们很想做的一件事情。
3: What do they do to find love here?
2: 蓝色

0: go hiking.
1: Yeah, what? I'm a very outdoorsy person.
2: I filled up my little note. So where do I put this? Oh, there.
0: Yeah.
2: Kambare.
3: Kambare.
2: Love never felt so exhausted. Yes,
0: finish it. Okay.
2: And finally, at the burning bush of love.
4: This is called
2: fear. All right, here we go.
4: What does it take?
2: Vanessa is 31 years old. She likes skiing, tennis, and Indian dance.
5: Oh, wait, I gotta hang mine.
4: Love
0: okay, let's go.
2: Yeah.
0: Nice, good job.
2: Can we just bring this man down?
4: Yeah.
2: Yes.
6: Diva has really stood the test of time. It is old and nostalgic on the outside, but young and vibrant on the inside. It is truly the gold standard of preserving the past while nurturing the new all in one street. I think I fall in love with this place. This is not the kind of love I'm expecting, but you know what? I'll take it. There truly is no other street like this.
4: Spencer, it's time to leave.
2: Huh? Just 5 minutes.
4: What are you doing?
2: I am increasing my odds.
4: Okay then. We'll see you in Singapore. Bye.

0: 每个人都讲我的鸡饭是最好吃的。
1: My Ayam Penyet is special. The customer feedback is very good.
2: I want to bring it down to the next generation so that this hawker trade will not die off.
3: I've wasted 20 years inside.
4: For hawker, people don't judge. You come and buy food, you also would ask me whether I'm an ex-convict or not.
5: I'm very grateful Madam Haja teach me this sambal. Then I feel like, alamak, someone trusted me.
6: 没有人这样炒东西的，再怎么炒，怎么炒，你都没有动到底了。
0: 来拿下来，来，不是这样的，不是这样的。
5: Today haven't finished frying around 150 kg a lot Not okay, Haja. I came here to train, Haja. I not come here to work.
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1: Good evening, I'm Utelli Edwards. Tonight's top stories from East Asia. Hiroshima marks 81 years since the world's first atomic bombing. Sanae Takaichi, taking part for the first time as Prime Minister, reaffirms Japan's commitment to a world without nuclear weapons. Thousands remain in shelters as recovery grinds on, more than a week after Japan's powerful Kumamoto earthquake. The disaster also disrupting livelihoods and supply chains. President Lee Jae-myung has ordered an all-out response to South Korea's record-breaking heat wave, mobilizing every level of government to protect lives. And Typhoon Dolphin is set to

hit eastern China this weekend. Authorities have suspended ferry services, closed tourist attractions, and ordered fishing boats back to port. And North Korea has launched a suspected ballistic missile into waters off its east coast. That's according to South Korea and Japan, in its first weapons test in 2 months.

0: Ahead in the bulletin, China is expanding its tech net beyond borders, fueling concerns over offshore wealth. We explore what this could mean for Hong Kong's future as a financial hub. Also ahead, China's appetite for premium Malaysian durians is growing. But for farmers growing the prized fruit, a changing climate is making every harvest a gamble. Japan marks 81 years today since the atomic bombing of Hiroshima. The world's first use of a nuclear weapon in war left tens of thousands of people dead and devastated the city. A moment of silence at 8:15 a.m. local time. The exact moment the atomic bomb exploded over Hiroshima on 6 of August 1945. About 50,000 participants from more than 120 nations and regions gathered at the city's Peace Memorial Park to mark the event, including survivors of the bomb and representatives from the U.S. and Iran. Sanae Takaichi, taking part for the first time as the Japanese Prime Minister, has reaffirmed the nation's non-nuclear pledge.
1: Hiroshima and Nagasaki were the nuclear bombs.
0: But Ms. Takaichi did not explicitly commit to sticking with the policy. Amid growing concerns, her government may ease off on Japan's post-war non-nuclear pledge. Now, she had questioned the third principle, which bans the introduction or hosting of atomic weapons on Japanese territory. Now, the possibility drew sharp criticism from Beijing, which warned it would undermine regional stability and the global non-proliferation regime. Well, the mayor of Hiroshima used the occasion to criticize major powers for waging wars and for justifying nuclear weapons as a form of deterrence. Now, he urges world leaders to abolish atomic arms, warning that accepting the use of force in pursuit of prosperity could fuel a cycle of violent retaliation. And for more on the long-standing impact of the atomic bombing for not just Japan, but also the international community, I'm going to be speaking with Luli Vendadas, director at the Center for Peace at Hiroshima University, a little later this hour. A recovery has begun more than a week after a powerful earthquake struck Japan's Kumamoto Prefecture. Thousands are in evacuation shelters, while damaged homes and disrupted industries complicate recovery efforts. In Yuki City, safety checks delayed the opening of several evacuation centres, forcing more than 500 people into a shelter that's meant for just 450. Many are sleeping on crowded floors in spaces with limited air conditioning. And officials say food and drinking water are priorities, with evacuees also facing shortages of other essentials, such as cardboard beds. And there are also growing concerns that many could be displaced for months. More than 15,000 homes were damaged, with hundreds more destroyed. Temporary housing construction has begun, but only 70 units are planned for now. Authorities are looking at rental housing as an alternative for the displaced. The official death toll from last week's powerful earthquake stands at 38. Nearly 6,900 people are still in 130 evacuation shelters across Kumamoto. The quake's fallout extends beyond damaged homes and shelters, disrupting businesses beyond Kumamoto. Honda has suspended production at three vehicle plants in Japan after a parts supplier suffered major losses. The automaker says that it will determine a restart date once it has a clearer picture. The disaster has also fueled a wave of misinformation. Claims that the 7.1 magnitude earthquake was man-made and artificially triggered have spread widely on social media. But experts dismiss the theory as unrealistic and technologically impossible. Right, to help us understand this a little bit more, let's bring in Constance Chua, research fellow at the International Research Institute of Disaster Science. Well, thanks, Constance, for joining us this evening. Let's just first talk about the current situation where thousands still remain in evacuation centres as recovery efforts get underway. Walk us through what are some of the biggest challenges facing responders on the ground at this stage?
2: So right now, the at this stage, the responders are transitioning from rescue to recovery. So the challenge is no longer just trying to reach the people, but restoring their infrastructure that the communities rely on every day. So, for instance, in the evacuation centers, it is very easy to overlook that the earthquake happened in the middle of summer. So recovery isn't happening under normal conditions that we expect. So temperatures are approaching 40 degrees Celsius in Kumamoto. So without electricity, water, and cooling, the evacuation centers face a very different set of challenges. So some of the authorities have been deploying temporary air conditioning units and prioritizing the restoration of essential utilities.
0: And Constance, of course, a big part of that challenge is getting aid and essential services to those who need them most. And many roads, bridges, and infrastructure have been damaged to a certain extent. But how much do these infrastructure failures actually complicate the relief efforts?
2: So infrastructure failures usually complicate recovery enormously because these systems are interconnected. So a damaged road isn't just a transportation problem. It can delay emergency services such as ambulance. It also prevents repair crews from restoring utilities. And sometimes some of these communities that rely on a single road along, for example, the coast would then be isolated because the supplies that were supposed to come up from the outside are no longer able to reach these communities. Yes.
0: Now, as we've mentioned, there's still a lot of people displaced, issues with recovery efforts. So right now, what are some of the immediate priorities that authorities should be tackling in the coming days to help the affected communities recover?
2: So right now, as I've mentioned before, the summer is going to be one of the biggest problems because of hydration and because of the heat stroke. So firstly, I think the officials should try to restore essential services like water, electricity, and transportation, as well as communication services, because these aspects underpin every part of recovery. And I think the second thing that it could do is to try to help people to move safely out of evacuation centers, slowly transition back to their homes. But by first assessing the damaged buildings and then support like temporary housing and the livelihoods. Yeah.
0: Okay, so I mean, there have been, I mean, earthquakes, aren't new. I mean, it has happened before in 2011. There was that great East Japan earthquake. There was 2016 that happened in Kumamoto as well. I mean, how does the current situation compare to these previous earthquakes? And what were some of the lessons from that disaster that's proving relevant today?
2: Yeah, so I think since the 2011 Tohoku earthquake, as well as the more recent 2024 Noto Peninsula earthquake, Japan has clearly strengthened its shelter operations. Authorities are right now being able to deploy resources, I think, much more quickly, and they have incorporated lessons on improved sanitation, as well as creating more privacy in shelters and supporting the more vulnerable groups. So, but as I've mentioned, this earthquake, because it happens in the middle of an intense summer heat wave, so this presents a new challenge. So, even if the shelters
0: Well, as you've mentioned about the intense heat wave there affecting Japan, well, that has also added another layer of difficulty to rescue and recovery efforts. And in fact, we spoke to an expert on the impact buildings have on temperatures at night. So let's just listen in.
3: Cities have one problem. They have consists of lots of concrete, big buildings. They take up heat during the day, and during the night they release it. So it's typically in city areas much hotter during nighttime than say in rural areas where you would have more trees or parks or so. That's of course then also increases nighttime temperatures, so also people can sleep less well, increasing the heat stress, and then of course also depends on the large scale circulation patterns.
0: So Constance, we heard there Chris explaining how urban areas can remain dangerously hot even after the sun has set. So tell us, how is that affecting conditions in evacuation centres, and what are people struggling most, even if they are inside those centres?
2: So right now, inside those centres, they actually are facing outages and there are no air conditioning. And without the powers and without the air conditioning, actually, there are more elderly people that are facing heat strokes and dehydration. So authorities are rapidly trying to deploy more temporary air conditioning units and prioritizing the restoration of essential utilities. So this also reminds us that disasters often create secondary risks. So in this case, heat stroke and dehydration became a significant public health concerns alongside the earthquake itself.
0: All right, so still quite a few challenges ahead. Well, thanks so much for joining us this evening, Constance Chua from the International Research Institute of Disaster Science. Now, on that note, we are going to go for a short break now, but coming up next on East Asia Tonight. Profits slipped, yet SoftBank managed to outperform forecasts. The key, an $8 billion gain tied to Intel. Plus, Indonesia taking control of the company behind China-funded Whoosh high-speed railway, including its debt.

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1: Whoa! 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
2: them. Is
0: When life is this blessed, how do the locals unwind?
2: Oh man.
0: Japan Hour, Saturday on CNA.
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8: The first thing in the morning as Asia wakes up to a new day. 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
9: Putting things in perspective with eye-opening reports and expert analysis as a new era of global politics breeds power struggles and shifting alliances.
8: We get to the heart of the matter and take stock of the issues you're invested in with on-the-ground reports and wall-to-wall coverage. Viewing it all from a regional lens because we put Asia first. Hello again. Good to have your company on East Asia tonight. You are just in time for the very latest in business news with Roland. And Roland, AI trade is back in the spotlight, and it seems that investors have become more selective.
10: Yes, Asian markets taking their cues from Wall Street overnight. SpaceX fell after investors' focus on its heavy AI capital expenditure, while chipmaker AMD also fell after earnings failed to justify lofty expectations. Tech firms back under pressure after a four-day rebound amid lingering AI worries, a pullback on Wall Street and disappointing earnings from US giants SanDisk and Western Digital revived concerns over the profitability of the AI investments. In Seoul, the benchmark KOSPI index shedding nearly 5%, led by a 10%

10% plunge in SK Hynix, and Samsung's loss more than 6% today. Tokyo's Nikkei 225, another tech heavyweight index, well, it lost nearly 1%, with chipmaker Kioxia down by more than 10%, and Tokyo Electron shares 5.5% off. There was also selling in Hong Kong and in Shenzhen. Shanghai stocks, though, managed to buck the trend, ending the day up more than 0.5%. A tech investor, SoftBank Group, posted a sharp drop in first quarter profit despite being cushioned by a gain in its stake in chipmaker Intel. The firm's net profit, when translated into US dollars, slid 25% for the April to June period. However, this still beat analyst estimates for an even larger fall. Earnings this time, though, off a high base from the same period last year. Now that's as the valuation on its OpenAI holdings stayed flat. The ChatGPT developer helped SoftBank book a record net income back then as its value rose sharply. Now going forward, investors will be watching the firm's big bet on AI with extreme volatility in the sector, with more competition from more affordable Chinese rivals. SoftBank's cumulative investment into OpenAI is set to reach close to $65 billion by October. Shares in the tech investor closed more than 4% down before the results were announced. A Japanese gaming giant, Nintendo, reporting stronger than expected results for the first quarter, backed by a reversal in US tariffs and strong sales of two in-house games for its flagship Switch 2 console. Net profit rose 54% to $934 million for the 3 months ended June, even as revenues dropped 18% from a year earlier, but still surpassing market expectations. Analysts say the company still faces challenges in ramping up game sales, with its Switch 2 hardware sales falling around 34% from a year ago. Now, original Switch sales also dropped around 31% for the same period. Analysts expect profits from hardware sales to weaken this year as Nintendo shifts its focus to software amid rising memory chip costs. Now, despite those headwinds, the company is maintaining its forecast of selling some 16.5 million Switch 2 consoles and 60 million software units this business year. The Kyoto-based company is also diversifying beyond video games, expanding into movies, theme parks, and other entertainment built around its popular franchises. Nintendo shares closing up almost 3% ahead of the results. Now, Indonesia's government is taking control of the company operating Southeast Asia's first high-speed railway in a move aimed at managing the project's finances. Finance Minister Purabaya Yudi Sadewa says an agency under his ministry will acquire a 60% stake in KCIC. That's the operator of the $7.3 billion China-funded rail project. The value of the deal has not been disclosed. Commercially known as Woosh, the 143-kilometer line links Jakarta with the city of Bandung. The government agency will also take over repayments of the project's outstanding loans. The transaction is expected to be completed by mid-September. The Woosh project has faced years of setback, including land acquisition problems, pandemic delays, and major cost overruns. The 60% stake is currently owned by a consortium of Indonesian state-owned companies, while Chinese state firms will retain their 40%. Shares of major Hong Kong-listed insurers tumbling on reports Chinese authorities taxing returns made from offshore insurance policies. Prudential shares slipping more than 5%, AIA shares down more than 8%, HSBC Standard Chartered, which also both hold large insurance units, slipping in trade today in Hong Kong. Local media outlet Taixin reported that Shanghai and Hangzhou authorities have imposed personal income tax rates of 20%. On returns from Hong Kong's insurance policies. Now, this includes dividend payouts and interest on prepaid premiums. Some analysts say the move follows a rising scrutiny by the Chinese government on offshore investments
and to improve tax transparency. They say

0: Chinese investors have long used Hong Kong insurance products as a venue to purchase assets abroad, with the policies providing more protection and returns than mainland offerings. Now, some say the latest move could lead to a significant decline in new policy sales to Chinese investors and to disrupt existing policies. And the Chinese insurers also slipping, both Ping An Insurance and China Life Insurance down by more than 1%.
1: Well, the enforcement on taxing dividend payouts and interest earned on premiums in Hong Kong is actually part of a wider trend. Market watchers fear that it may signal a broader shift to Beijing's approach to offshore wealth. Well, Roland is here in the hot seat to tell us a little bit more. I mean, in a nutshell, why does this all matter?
0: Yeah, well, because Hong Kong, it's not just about an insurance market. It's actually about Hong Kong as a primary offshore financial gateway for wealthy mainland Chinese. I mean, many mainland buyers weren't able to, aren't buying these policies out of protection for themselves. They are actually using it as a wealth management tool. So they are looking for dollar exposure. They're looking for wealth as well as inheritance planning. So these are ways to diversify their own assets outside of China. So this is not an insurance story per se. It's more a cross-border capital flows story.
1: So why Hong Kong? I mean, how did Hong Kong, become this preferred destination in the first place as opposed to other financial hubs?
0: Well, Hong Kong has advantages that others can't replicate. It's right at China's doorstep, so proximity. There's also cultural familiarity. And it also operates a different financial as well as legal framework from China. And remember, the Hong Kong dollar pegged to the US dollar is freely traded as a currency. And of course, Hong Kong is hub to like the biggest financial institutions around. But more crucially, though, mainland China still has capital controls, which means its currency cannot be freely traded. So everybody goes to Hong Kong because it's easy to move money there.
1: And it also appears that demand for insurance products that has really, really surged after the pandemic. What's the thing that changed it all?
0: Yeah, I mean, it was pent-up demand. I mean, right after COVID in 2023, mainland visitors into Hong Kong, they had bought some $4 billion worth of life insurance products. That was a 59-fold increase in the first half of that year. Right about that time, of course, Chinese economy was in the doldrums. Property markets, people weren't making money off that because that had accelerated too fast. And of course, the Chinese stock markets also affected by the pandemic. And that momentum hasn't changed because last year in 2025, premiums or life premium sales was up 50%. There was a total of $42 billion in new life policies in 2025. And that momentum is still continuing this year.
1: So let's talk about Beijing. I mean, why are they acting now?
0: Right. Several things. This isn't a brand new tax. It's actually stepping up of enforcement. That's the news today. But according to Tai Xin, the Beijing authorities now have greater visibility under the OECD Common Reporting Standard, which actually gives them visibility into the offshore policies held by Chinese citizens. So it makes them easier for the tax authorities to identify this offshore income that should have been declared by these Chinese nationals in the first place. So, and the second thing, of course, is the fiscal pressure, because local governments are under pressure because of the property slump. They're not able to get their mainstay revenue, which is from land sales. And of course, Beijing needs to, fill up its coffers in order to narrow the budget gap.
1: Okay, well, thanks for unpacking for us China's offshore wealth crackdown. I understand all of that a little bit better now. But just before I let you go, you have one more story for us, don't you?
0: Yes, I do. DBS CEO Tan Su Shan believes that interest rates in Singapore are bottoming out, reducing the headwinds that have squeezed lending margins over the past year. That's given Southeast Asia's biggest bank the confidence to raise its full-year guidance for 2026, this after posting record second-quarter earnings. She also cited Singapore and Hong Kong in continuing to attract global wealth because of their deep capital markets and noted opportunities in Taiwan. CNA's Elizabeth Neo spoke to DBS's CEO.
2: We saw the NIM decline to 1.87%. Would you say that margin pressures have run the course? And I know that, you know, there's growing talk of growing bets that the Fed would raise rates this year, but you don't think so?
3: Our house view is we're not looking for the Fed to raise rates this year. The market is, and so we will trade the market when we see those opportunities. And we are of the view that Sing dollar rates should stabilize around here. Yeah, it's hard to predict because, you know, the war starts, oil prices go up, then rates go up. The war ends, oil prices go down and rates go down. But our expectations are rates should bottom in Singapore at least, and they may not rise in the U.S. And if that is the case, then, you know, we have a good chance at getting the fee income to continue.
2: This was also in a way mitigated by the record wealth management income that you guys talked about. Is it really that Singapore banks have benefited from the geopolitical volatility? And what will happen when the dust settles? Is there expectation that the wealth could go somewhere else? And how is the bank planning to capture these opportunities, make sure they don't go anywhere?
3: You have to focus on the domestic markets of our wealth generators. So we're in all our home key core home markets. And so we will complement home market solutions with potentially offshore solutions if they need it. Offshore, the two big wealth hubs, Singapore and Hong Kong, they're still doing very well. They're still attracting, you know, a lot of wealth flows because the markets are mature, they're open, there's a lot of talent, there's a lot of flow, there's a lot of ideation in these two global markets.
2: And you're also increasingly finding Taiwan and India attractive. Can you talk to us about, you know, the structural growth opportunities there and how you intend to capture them?
3: So Taiwan has structural GDP growth because of their semiconductor ecosystem, because of the hardware ecosystem, because of the TSMC, NVIDIA, Foxconn ecosystem. So the entire supply chain there, there's a lot of, number one, real wealth creation, number two, real trade needs, and number three, real, you know, top-line growth. So that speaks well. We've integrated the Citibank franchise that we bought a couple of years ago, and that's doing really well for us because Citi's franchise came with a lot of wealth clients and a lot of clients sitting in the credit card business, for example, high-end credit cards. And so it's really providing them this one-bank solution, both onshore and offshore. It's providing them help for their corporate business, for their corporate management, and also their wealth management solutions. It's all intertwined.
1: Well, time now for another break, but coming up next on East Asia Tonight. Hiroshima's mayor urges leaders to abolish nuclear weapons as Japan marks 81 years since the city's atomic bombing. And we'll be speaking with an expert after this break on lessons and renewed discussions about nuclear weapons amid a tense geopolitical environment. Plus, Ukrainian intelligence says North Korea has deployed a missile unit to Western Russia to be used in the more than 4-year-old war.

Of course we saw landmarks, but it was the moments we didn't plan that we knew would stay with us. Trafalgar River Cruises, sail a great story.

0: You're watching East Asia Tonight, and here are the headlines we're following. South Korea's president orders an all-out response to minimize damage from the record-breaking heat wave that's gripping the nation. The heat also wearing down on Japan as recovery efforts grind on more than a week after the powerful Kumamoto earthquake. Thousands of people remain in shelters. Plus, Japan's prime minister reaffirms the country's commitment to a world without nuclear weapons as Hiroshima marks 81 years since the world's first atomic bombing. The city's mayor at the same time criticizes major powers for waging wars and for justifying nuclear weapons as a form of deterrence. Asanae Takaichi has renewed her country's non-nuclear pledge, but previous statements seem to indicate that policy might change. So for more on that, let's bring in Luli Vendor-Doss, Associate Professor and Director of the Center for Peace in Hiroshima University. Well, thanks, Prof, for joining us this evening. So 81 years on, how has Hiroshima's message evolved after the bombing?
1: After the bomb, there were some rumors saying that the Hiroshima and the Nagasaki will never see any life for the next 70 or 75 years, and that we used to call a 70-year curse. However, over time, Hiroshima and the Nagasaki have managed to recover, and if you come to Hiroshima and the Nagasaki, you see how much they have developed. However, we are still suffering from the fear of renewed nuclear war. And at the same time, survivors are still suffering from the physical as well as the psychological the issues that originated in the atomic bombing.
0: And to add to that, I mean, that message is being tested in a very different global stage today. We are at a time of heightened geopolitical tensions and there are all these renewed discussions, you know, about nuclear weapons. So how do you see Hiroshima's message resonating in today's security environment?
1: We are seeing that more and more people are coming to visit Hiroshima and Nagasaki, and it seems that the world has come to realize that nuclear issues are now becoming something that close to themselves, and that is very important. And as we see how the cities are devastated in Russia Ukraine war and what's happening in the Hormuz Strait, we are coming so close to the possible use of nuclear weapons.
0: And that's right. I mean, Hiroshima also continues to shape Japan's voice on the global stage. And we're talking about regional security challenges evolving. How do you think Japan's approach to promoting peace and nuclear disarmament, how has that changed? And what role do you think Hiroshima continue to play whenever people have that conversation?
1: As far as Hiroshima and Nagasaki are concerned, their approach have evolved over time. At first, both cities were finding themselves as the epitome of victims, but as they have come to understand the more global issues,

0: both Hiroshima and Nagasaki and their people have come to take the role of the like people who are warning the world by sharing their own experiences.
1: And of course, keeping that message alive also depends on how it's passed on to future generations. So, Professor, I mean, much of your research, you know, focuses on peace education and collective memory and all of that. What have you found to be the most effective ways, you know, of helping the younger generation connect with Hiroshima's history in a meaningful way?
0: Of course, I mean, we now have all sorts of the digitalized the educational tools such as AI-based question and answer device whereby you can speak to the atomic bomb survivors on the screen. And we also have AR and VR the devices that help you to understand what had happened in the last 80 years and how the bombs were dropped in Hiroshima and Nagasaki. But the most effective way for the younger generation to realize that they are actually facing a possible nuclear catastrophe in the near future, the best way is always to come to Hiroshima and Nagasaki and meet the people there. And if you listen to the first-hand experiences of the atomic bomb survivors, anyone will realize that that they are talking about not only about their sufferings, but also the what could happen to the younger generations unless you remember the memories of Hiroshima and Nagasaki and take actions now.
1: And younger generation aside, the international community as well. I mean, what do you think Hiroshima's legacy should be should mean, you know, for the international community as they're grappling with conflict and, as we've mentioned, growing geopolitical uncertainty?
0: Yes, as I said earlier, that in the past, that people of Hiroshima and Nagasaki found themselves as a victim of the world's first and the second nuclear weapons. But now they feel that what happened to them could happen to anyone all over the world. And that's how I would like people in the world to see the experiences of Hiroshima and Nagasaki.
1: So, Professor, I
0: So
1: mean,
0: the
1: you've been.
0: learning about, yes.
1: No, you've been studying
0: Yes,
1: Hiroshima's
0: please.
1: peace legacy for years now. It's quite a bit of a personal question, but
0: Yes.
1: what message do you find yourself always going back to, and why do you think that still matters today?
0: Of course, we have this nuclear deterrence theory whereby that the having the nuclear weapons on both sides can warn each other that they have to be very careful not to use it. But this nuclear deterrence theory can only work if there was a certain understanding about what could happen if the nuclear weapons were used, meaning that if there was fear and the realistic understanding of the powers of nuclear weapons. But unfortunately, both the fear and the actual understanding of nuclear weapons, as well as personal memories that only the hibakusha have, are withering. They are disappearing. So I think we have to once again renew the first-hand memories of Hiroshima and Nagasaki, and share it across the nations, regardless of any personal or national or like ideological differences. I mean, it's about the humanity. It's about protection of humanity rather than the victimhood of any particular country.
1: And for our viewers out there, Professor was talking about the hibakushas. They are basically survivors of the atomic bombing. Well, thanks very much for your time and thoughts. That's all the time we have, but it was great speaking
0: Thank
1: with
0: you.
1: you, Lily Vendedos, Associate Professor and Director of the Center for Peace, Hiroshima University. Our Typhoon Dolphin is bearing down on Okinawa, bringing powerful winds and heavy rain to Japan's southwestern islands. Japan's weather agency says that the storm, known locally as Typhoon No. 13, is moving west at about 20 kilometers per hour, with sustained winds of about 140 kilometers per hour. It is expected to approach Okinawa on Friday before affecting more of southwestern Japan through Saturday. The typhoon is then forecast to weaken slightly before making landfall in China's Zhejiang province between Sunday night and early Monday. Authorities in Shanghai, Zhejiang and Fujian have activated emergency response measures. Zhejiang has suspended maritime routes and closed coastal tourist attractions, while Fujian has ordered all fishing vessels back to port, including those operating near the disputed Senkaku Diaoyu Islands. Now, experts are also warning that Shanghai could face tropical storm force winds and flash flooding. South Korea, meantime, its president has ordered an all-out government response as a record-breaking heat wave grips the country. President Lee Jae-myung says that all ministries and local governments must mobilize every available resource until the extreme heat eases. He says priority should be given to protecting lives, as well as looking after senior citizens living alone and residents in shanty towns. He also wants stricter enforcement of rest breaks for outdoor workers during the hottest hours.
2: 그간에 경험하지 못했던 극심한 폭염이 연일 계속되고 있습니다. 경남 양산에서는 40도를 넘는 고온이 며칠째 이어지고 있다고 합니다. 우리 외신에서나 보던 이런 폭염 상황이 우리의 현실이 되고 있습니다.
1: The heat wave is expected to peak over Seoul today, with the temperature forecast to hit 39 degrees Celsius, just shy of its all-time record. Health authorities say 21 people have died from heat-related illnesses, while thousands have been treated in hospitals. Forecasters say the approaching typhoon Dolphin is helping to intensify the hot and dry conditions. Now, in other news, North Korea launched an unidentified projectile towards waters off its east coast today. The launch was confirmed by Japan and South Korea. Now, Tokyo said that the projectile appeared to be a ballistic missile. The latest test follows a series of weapons tests carried out by Pyongyang this year. And they've included short-range ballistic missiles, artillery rockets, and other tactical weapons aimed at strengthening North Korea's military capabilities. Pyongyang's last confirmed weapons test took place 2 months ago. It involved multiple launch rocket systems and tactical ballistic missiles. Responding to the launch, South Korea's Joint Chiefs of Staff said that the military is fully prepared and is closely coordinating with both the U.S. and Japan. Well, separately, North Korea has reportedly begun to deploy a missile unit to Western Russia in what could mark a significant expansion of Pyongyang's direct involvement in the Ukraine war. The Reuters news agency, citing Ukraine military intelligence, says about 90 North Korean personnel could be stationed in the Voronezh region within a Russian missile brigade. The unit could eventually receive 6 launches and up to 120 ballistic missiles. Kyiv says that 40 missiles have already arrived, although the claims have not been independently verified. Moscow and Pyongyang have not commented on the matter. Now, North Korea has become a major military supplier to Moscow since Russia launched its full-scale invasion in 2022. Ukraine says that Pyongyang provided 150 ballistic missiles between late 2023 and August 2025, along with millions of artillery shells. It also sent about 14,000 troops to Russia's Kursk region in 2024 to help repel a Ukrainian incursion. Kyiv estimates around 9,500 soldiers remain there, though they are not currently fighting. Russia and North Korea formalized their increasingly close relationship in June 2024 when both countries signed a comprehensive strategic partnership treaty in Pyongyang. It includes a mutual defense clause requiring either side to provide military assistance if the other is attacked. Well, the threat is compounded by Ukraine's dwindling supply of U.S.-made Patriot missiles, its main defense against the hard-to-intercept ballistic missiles. Time now for another break, but coming up on East Asia Tonight, South Korean police raid offices of the National Football Federation as part of a probe into the 2024 appointment of former men's football team head coach. Plus, a look at how durian growers in Southeast Asia are combating climate change to keep up with the demand for what's dubbed as a king of tropical fruits.

0: when quitting school pays more than graduating. How one woman stopped earning to start saving. 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On Money Mind, Wednesday on CNA.
1: I was locked in the cell pretty much 24 hours a day. Ma'am Hai Yuan has made it a thing to visit.
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0: Thailand and Myanmar have announced a series of economic pledges as Min Aung Hlaing makes his first official visit to Bangkok since taking office as civilian leader. The Myanmar leader says that his country is working on a previously stalled deep-sea port that could provide Thailand with the shortest possible route to West Asia. Thai Prime Minister Anutin Charirakun adds that both countries will push for greater trade and energy sector collaboration and stressed that readiness for a new economic chapter. The two leaders earlier discussed bilateral ties and regional cooperation, including within the ASEAN framework. And they also exchanged signed agreements on labour, water management, as well as space cooperation. In the meantime, Thailand's foreign minister says that Bangkok will not impose its will on normalising ASEAN's ties with Myanmar. His comments come after Min Aung Hlaing pledged to stabilise the conflict in Myanmar in a bid to restore international legitimacy.
1: There are many issues between these two countries, especially because they are sharing a very long border and a very porous land border itself. And that has to do with Myanmar ever since the military coup in 2021 and the subsequent civil war.

0: Those consequences also have a spillover effect to Thailand, which are the topics that Prime Minister Anuttin Jambirakorn has reportedly said was that he was going to bring up to his counterpart, President Ming Online. And there are include transnational crime, scam centers at the border, for example, transboundary pollution, whether it's the Mekong River due to illegal mining in Shan State or also the annual hay season, but also migrant labor issues as well, because there is a demand for migrant labors on the Thai market here as well. And at least some of the MOUs that have been signed and exchanged today cover, well, at least they appear to cover some of these things, especially the labor part. But obviously, that is the overall topic that is concerning these both countries is, of course, the political situation in Myanmar. And Thailand is also playing a great role in the international response towards it. Thailand has been very crucial at bringing Myanmar back into the ASEAN fold. Ming Online and the leaders are banned from any high-level talks in ASEAN since the military coup. They have also implemented a so-called five-point consensus on the military regime in order to not only reduce the violence, not reduce the attacks on civilians, but also to open the space for political participation of political parties and other stakeholders. And we have seen earlier this week some indication of that with the publication of a photo showing the first sign of life of Aung San Suu Kyi meeting with officials from the Red Cross. But on the other hand, Thailand has its own interest here as well. And that also is being reflected in the agenda later today, as both leaders are attending a Myanmar-Thailand business forum that is also signaling that Thailand, at least some elements in this government, would rather want to see things not only stabilize in Myanmar, but also to literally be able to go back to business.
1: Our police have raided South Korea's Football Association as part of an investigation into the appointment of Hong Mui-bo, the former coach in charge of the dismal World Cup campaign. Now, they conducted search and seizure operations at the FA's offices on allegations of obstruction of business in Hong's recruitment. And this all comes after the 57-year-old was summoned before a committee of lawmakers last month. He said then that he took full responsibility for the team's poor performance, where they were knocked out at the group stage of the 48-team showpiece following a shock 1-0 defeat to South Africa. A President Lee Jae-myung had blamed the failure on what he called incompetent people promoted to leadership, saying in a statement that alluded to loyalty and factionalism tainting recruitment at the sport's top level. Hong resigned from his position in June. China has become the center of the global durian trade, importing the tropical fruit mostly from Thailand and Vietnam. Now, Malaysia is a small player by volume, but touts itself as a supplier of premium varieties that are allowed to ripen naturally on the tree. But whatever varieties they produce, durian growers throughout Southeast Asia are facing a common enemy: climate change.
2: Before sunrise in Malaysia's durian farms, the harvest is already underway. Workers collect freshly fallen fruit, destined for one of the world's fastest-growing markets, China. Premium varieties like Musang King and Blackthorn are prized for their rich, creamy flesh. But behind the booming exports, growers say climate change is making things harder. The soaring temperatures mean more watering, more fertilizer, and more pruning, all while fuel and fertilizer costs have climbed due to the war in Iran. Some farmers are turning to technology to adapt. This grower in Penang has installed sensors throughout his orchard to monitor rainfall, humidity, soil conditions, and temperature. The goal is to detect problems before they affect the crop.
3: 如果之后我们看天吃饭也是会影响的，可是我们可以做一些准备的工作。

East Asia tonight. Hope you've enjoyed the bulletin. If you want headlines, you can go to cna.asia. And if you want to go to social media, look us up on Facebook, YouTube, and X. Well, thanks for watching, and I'll see you again tomorrow. Good night.

0: Of course, we saw landmarks, but it was the moments we didn't plan that we knew would stay with us. Trafalgar River Cruises sail a great story.
1: The future of global shipping depends on cleaner fuels, and the race is on to develop them. But what if a fuel claiming to be green isn't?
2: They look the same, they smell the same.
1: In Singapore, scientists are searching for fuel fingerprints hidden at the atomic level.
2: The most important clue that we are looking for lies in the carbon.
1: Breakthroughs, Race for Green Seas, 10th of August, Monday on CNA.
3: 每个人都讲我的鸡饭是最好吃的。
4: My opinion is special. The customer feedback is very good.
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7: For hawker, people don't judge. You come and buy food, you also would ask me whether I'm an ex-convict or not.
8: I'm very grateful Madam Haja teach me this sambal. Then I feel like, alamak, someone trusted me.
9: 没有人这样炒东西的，再怎么炒，你都没有动到底的。来，拿下来，不是这样的。
8: Today haven't finished frying, around 150 kg, a lot. Not okay, Haja. I came here to train, Haja. I not come here to work.
10: Today we are here to judge this new hawker's skill.
11: East Asia, a region steeped in history, now helping to write the future of our world.
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4: My opinion is special. The customer feedback is very good.
5: I want to bring it down to the next generation so that this hawker trade will not die off.
6: I've wasted 20 years inside.
7: For hawker, people don't judge. You come and buy food, you also would ask me whether I'm an ex-convict or not.
8: I'm very grateful Madam Haja teach me this sambal. Then I feel like, alamak, someone trusted me.
9: 没有人这样炒东西的，再怎么炒，你都没有动到底的。来，拿下来，不是这样的。
8: Today haven't finished frying, around 150 kg, a lot. Not okay, Haja. I came here to train, Haja. I not come here to work.
10: Today we are here to judge this new hawker's skill.

0: So I'm here at the headquarters of GIC, one of the entities that manages Singapore's reserves. My producer has given me a super secret mission. Shh. And that's to find the other person with the other half of this note.
1: This isn't my usual kind of gig. Baby, if you hold me, then all is well. But I've always been interested in what makes Singaporeans tick.
2: I'm Sam, I'm 32, and by the time I was born, Singapore was already a success story. This is the only Singapore I've ever known. Clean, efficient, rich, and somewhat sterile.
1: So in this two-part series, I want to discover the lesser-known story of Singapore through objects. Things that made an impact on our nation.

0: Are you who I'm looking for?
1: Well, I have this dollar note. Does it fit? Yes.
0: So what's with the torn note?
1: It was used to facilitate Singapore's first major purchase of gold bullion for its reserves.
0: So this is about Singapore's reserves?
1: Precisely. And the story behind this note is interesting because it has a cloak and dagger, hush-hush element to it. The gold purchase was actually directed by Dr. Goh Keng Swee, and he was then the Minister of Finance. It was 1968, just 3 years after independence. Our reserves were held in the US dollar, mainly. But the US dollar is at risk. There was this currency crisis that was looming. So what do? You go and look for a safe haven, and the safe haven is gold. But buying gold at that time was not a straightforward matter. Effectively, the market was not functioning.
0: Oh.
1: Because the US put restrictions on the purchases. So the only source now is to go directly to the gold producers. The main gold producer, South Africa. But there was an embargo on buying gold from South Africa. Dr. Goh conceives of a plan to bypass the embargo.
0: So Singapore's purchase of gold had to be a secret?
1: Yes. The meeting was held in Washington, D.C. This was the venue then of the annual meetings of the IMF, the International Monetary Fund. Yeah, but of course, you had to do it covertly because you didn't want to get the attention of the U.S., right? Now, Dr. Goh went to the meeting. He was accompanied by Mr. Lam Tong Dao, a senior civil servant. We were fortunate to be able to interview him. So what I'm going to tell you now is his eyewitness account. Before the meeting starts, the South African finance minister drew the curtains tight, and then he turned on the television set, raised the volume to block out listening devices. Listening bugs.
0: Wow. I just got chills.
1: The meeting was brief. They came to an agreement on 100 tons of gold at $40 per ounce. The South African minister proposes that the purchase be formally concluded in Switzerland, the neutral country. So now the finance minister brings out this note and then he tears it in half and gives one to Mr. Niam. And then he says the other one, he will leave it with his emissary. And when the two meet, they will verify, you know, their identity by matching the notes, just like you did today. So, Sam, this is the actual torn notes.
0: Oh, wow. Without this torn dollar note, would Singapore be very different right now?
1: Possibly, because by purchasing gold, Dr. Goh was able to preserve the value of our reserves at a time when markets were so volatile and we could have lost a lot. So 1971, President Nixon cut the US dollar link to gold. 1980, gold reaches $800.
0: $800? I mean, from $40 to $800, that's like quick math.
1: Yeah.
0: 20 times?
1: 20 times. And now we have this pool of reserves that are so important to Singapore. I mean, if you think about the COVID years,
0: yes,
1: for instance, right? We were able to weather this global pandemic, right? Because of our reserves.
0: I've always known the Singapore reserves to be like this massive, top-secret piggy bank. And one of the things this stash is used for? Maintaining the value of the Singapore dollar. But there was a time when this was the main currency here. The Spanish dollar.
2: You see, in the early days when Singapore was a bustling port settlement, traders from all over the world came here with their own currency. The Spanish dollar was the MVP of money because it was made of pure silver. But there were other currencies traded too. So it was like a financial Wild West. where even buying a bunch of bananas could be a complicated affair. So let's say this costs one Spanish dollar. Hey, son, can discount, huh? It's not very right, really. Fine. Let's say I hand over three Dutch guilders, which is about 1¼ Spanish dollar. And I get one Indian rupee as change, which is about 45 cents. Which means I only pay about 80 cents for this bunch of bananas. Still got discount on it. Eventually, the British got tired of this free-for-all, and in 1898, they introduced the straight dollar. Pegged to the British pound sterling and backed by gold, it quickly became the main currency for trade in the region.
0: This meant that goods could now be priced consistently. And so, Singapore's status as a trade hub was cemented. In those early years, a lot of straight dollars were spent on these.
2: Looks like a bullet, huh?
3: No, it's the packing for the chandu.
2: I'm sorry, chandu?
3: Yes, the chandu is the refined opium. The British colonial government sold opium in order to raise revenue to run the country.
2: So what you're saying is Singapore sold drugs?
3: They wanted to control the sale of opium, so they packed it into tubes like this.
2: Oh, okay.
3: It could not be imitated. So in this form of a tube, the buyer would destroy the tube before they could place the opium into their pipe.
2: Okay, so it's like a one-time use. So how was something like this made?
3: So in order to make it, you had to press it into a press machine. They had to be filled and sealed. Oh. That was a manual process. So the packing plant was at the bottom of this hill. The manager and the supervisor would live in this house where we are today. Now it's converted into a museum. Bukit Chandu took its name from opium itself, right? So this is called Opium Hill.
2: We're literally on Opium Hill.
3: Exactly.
2: How much opium would be in a tube like this?
3: Well, one of these tubes would contain 2 hun.
2: So how much would something like this last?
3: He would finish it.
2: The entire thing, like in one day?
3: Yeah.
2: Who would be smoking opium like this?
3: The majority of the world, of those who smoked were the Chinese. Mainly the laborers, the coolies, the work they did was backbreaking. And so something like this would help them to relieve the pain because opium relieves pain
2: muscle. So how much would something like this cost back then?
3: About 40 cents at that time, but his income for the day would be 80. So half his salary.
2: So if a lot of the coolies were addicts last time, does that mean that business was very good?
3: Oh, it was tremendous. Let me show you that.
2: Nice. Okay, after you.
3: The white lines are the revenue from opium, and the grey lines represents total revenue that the British government earned.
2: Yeah, it looks like almost half of the revenue.
3: Yes.
2: Wow. What was the revenue used for?
3: Well, it paid for almost every expense that was occurred. Remember that the free port status prevented them from collecting tax.
0: So you could say that Singapore may not exist as it does today without opium. And the packing plant at Bukit Chandu played a big part in its supply, producing up to 600,000 tubes daily. But I'm learning that that's not the only thing this hill is famous for. And it has a surprising link to a familiar shoe brand.
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9: A special National Day premiere. Where would you go if you received this note?
10: 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She's trying to spice up our marriage.
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9: 8 hours, no contact.
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11: Vernon, Harrison, founder of Lights of Planning. Whoop, whoop, whoop. Where are you?
10: Love, are you here?
9: Celebrating bonds this National Day. 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

0: Hi, Sam.
1: Hey, Alvin. Thanks for coming. So I was just reading about the Battle of Bukit Chandu.
2: Yes, the Battle of Bukit Chandu was part of the larger Battle of Pasir Panjang. Yeah. This was the last stage of the Japanese invasion during World War II. And this whole battle lasted until the very last day before the British surrendered in 1942. This was the last stand of the British Army, Malay Regiment, against the Japanese Army.
1: Oh, wow.
2: There were 13,000 Japanese troops against 1,400 Malay Regiment soldiers defending the Pasir Panjang Ridge.
1: 13,000?
2: Yes, they were outnumbered 10 to 1.
1: Yeah, wow.
2: This is Pasir Panjang Ridge.
1: This entire thing, wow.
2: These arrows depict the Japanese advancement from the north of Singapore down south over here. And where we are is currently at Point 226, Bukit Chandu. The Malay Regiment, a number of 50 men, fought bravely to their deaths over there.

0: Most of this museum is dedicated to remembering and honoring them. But did you know that there was a group of Czechoslovakian men who fought alongside with them?
1: Czechoslovakian men?
0: Yes.
1: Why were they fighting in Singapore?
0: Before the formation of the Singapore Armed Forces in 1965, do you know what was even before that?
1: I think probably a lot of panic.
0: The British Army and the Singapore Volunteer Corps were the only ones defending Singapore. So these are the insignia of the Singapore Volunteer Corps from that era. All these would have been worn on the piquet to identify the unit at that time. During World War II, there was actually a band of 50 men from Czechoslovakia who volunteered.
1: Why were they even here?
0: There's a very interesting reason for that. Can you see the logo here?
1: Looks familiar lah.
0: Okay, let me help you.
1: Oh, Bata. As in Bata shoes, right?
0: Yes, yes. These Bata employees were working at the factory and also at the retail shops in Singapore.
1: I thought Bata was a local brand.
0: It hails from Czechoslovakia.
1: Huh?
0: Mm.
1: Wow, I didn't know that, sir.
0: Yes, neither did I. This group of people, they were known as the Bata men. 12 of these Bata men were documented to have fought alongside with the Malay regiment at the Battle of Pasir Panjang.
1: I never knew the Bata shoes I wore in school had this connection to the Japanese invasion. This war was the start of the end of 140 years of British rule in Singapore. I wasn't around back then, obviously, but I do know their legacy pops up in some unexpected places.
2: So I'm meeting Yong, a heritage enthusiast and content creator better known as The Urbanist.
3: So Sam, what do Chinatown, Little India and Kampong Glam have in common?
1: They have the letter A inside.
3: You're right, but they are also three of the most iconic ethnic neighbourhoods in Singapore. Yeah, so these, what we call ethnic enclaves, actually did not grow organically, with the exception of Little India. They were actually designed and planned to keep races separated in Singapore.
1: Separated?
3: This is Singapore's very first town plan, and it was commissioned by Sir Stamford Raffles. It was drawn up by this person called Lieutenant Philip Jackson in 1822.
1: Oh, wow.
3: Yeah.
1: So, right off the bat, right? Why does he only show the lower half of Singapore?
3: There was no need to show anything else because this is really where everybody was concentrated. The port or Singapore River as we know it today.
1: Why was there a need for like a town plan?
3: So at that point, the population in Singapore was really growing. Raffles wanted to plan a town that's orderly. Another thing that Raffles wanted to achieve with this plan was to segregate or to make different ethnic groups live in different parts of town.
1: Is there a reason for that?
3: So it's basically about easy management. So back in the day, they wanted a town where people could be segregated so the different ethnic groups would not come into conflict. So Sam, you see, this is a Chinese kampung, right? And this is the Chinatown that we know today. So the area was allocated for the Chinese because of its proximity to where they work around the Boat Quay area. If you look over to the other side of the river, you see Arab kampung. And this is Kampung Glam that we know today. It was designated or allocated for the Arab Malay Muslim community.
1: Okay.
3: Because the Sultan of Johor, he had his istana or his palace set up right there.
1: But there's an area over here that I don't really recognize, European Town.
3: So this European Town area cuts through the Bencoolen area today, Middle Road. Okay. Over time, the Europeans actually moved out because a lot of them were plantation owners.
1: Okay.
3: And they moved out to where their plantations were, like in Orchard area, Bukit Timah.
1: Okay. So Kampung Glam is here, European Town is here, the Chinese live here. There seems to be a race missing.
3: So this map actually did make provision for Indians. They're called the Chulias, and they're Indian Muslims.
1: Oh, it's right here.
3: So yeah, if you look here, it says Chulia Kampung.
1: Honestly, I've never heard of the word Chulia before other than Chulia Street.
3: Chulias are actually very well known for a particular tree at Raffles Place. So you'll notice Change Alley, right? Most of the money changers there were Indian Muslim.
1: Okay, yeah, that makes sense.
3: So there were the Chulias here, but there were also other Indians who then moved a little further out of the city to Serangoon. So Little India was actually something that grew organically over time.
1: So this map is not necessarily an accurate representation, right? It's just a town plan.
3: Yeah, just a plan of where things would have ideally, you know, kind of been mapped up. But it really still has a legacy that's imprinted in, you know, our city today. But today, you know, things are so different. When we live in the HDB housing, there is now this racial quota, right? And that's really not to have people sort of segregated. We want people to meet people of different ethnic groups.
1: So we've kept the layout of the city, but undid the racial segregation. This feels like one of the secrets about heritage I've seen in your IG videos. Is there anything else you can show me?
3: Yeah, actually there's this secret place that I want to bring you to that will totally blow your mind away. Do you want to go check it out?
1: Let's go.
3: All right, let's do it.
1: Excitement! You brought me to a neighborhood park.
3: Yep, totally. This is Mount Emily Park. This actually used to be the site of Singapore's first public pool. Opened in 1931.
1: Wow, I wish it was still open there.
3: It's very hot, right?
1: Yeah.
3: But today it is a quaint residential park. But there's a part of the past that still remains here. And it's at the shelter over there. So this is what I wanted to show you. So does anything stand out to you from this crest?
1: Bottom half looks like the NTU logo.
3: Similar to the NTU logo. But this is actually a coat of arms that came much earlier.
1: So I'm sure the viewers are wondering, what is a coat of arms for?
3: So you can think about it as a unique identifier for a person, for a country, or for an organization or institution. So in this case, this is the coat of arms for the municipality of Singapore, which is Singapore Town for short. And it was actually done up by the Singapore Municipal Commission. They were in charge of the municipal services in the town back then. So this coat of arms was actually given to Singapore in 1948. This was right after World War II, after the British came back, after we were occupied by the Japanese, and they also wanted to assert some kind of authority back in Singapore. So a coat of arms like this will be displayed in public places, for example like this one where it used to be the public pool.
1: So this coat of arms was displayed in public places just to remind everyone that the British were still around?
3: Yeah, in a sense. The reason why I wanted to show you this coat of arms is this right here. It says Majula Singapura.
1: Which is our national anthem.
3: Yeah, and do you recall the year this coat of arms was given to us?
1: 1948.
3: That's right.
1: I was listening. Yeah, I thought the national anthem was like written like way later.
3: Yeah, so Majula Singapura was actually then the motto for the municipal commission. It actually started its life as an English motto called May Singapore Flourish.
1: Oh!
3: And then there was like a translation to Malay. First, it was translated to Biala Singapura Untung.
1: Biala Singapura Untung. What does that mean?
3: So Biala means let Singapore, and Untung means profit. So let Singapore profit.
1: So it's basically the Malay version of Huat Ah!
3: Yeah, essentially that's right. But back then people felt like, oh, you know, the word profit, not very aspirational, right?
1: Yeah.
3: So they wanted to change it and they changed it to Majula Singapura. Majula Singapura means onward Singapore. And in fact, the city councillor actually encouraged everyone to say, instead of greeting each other good morning, Majula Singapura San.
1: Majula Singapura to you.
3: Yeah, Majula Singapura to you.
1: That didn't catch on, huh?
3: I don't think so.
1: So is this what inspired the title of the national anthem?
3: So Zubir Said, who wrote our national anthem, actually wrote Majula Singapura first as a city council song. He was said to have been inspired by a coat of arms at the Victoria Theatre.
2: In 1958, this grand dame was reopening after renovations. At the commemorative concert, you would have heard this song.

0: is what you heard on the vinyl was the original version of Manjula Singapura.
1: I didn't know that was the first version.
2: I've yet to see another copy of this, save for the copy that's in the National Archives and the museum. Because this is so rare, this is possibly one of the last few copies left in existence.
1: And the vinyl looks very different.
2: Back in the day, it was very popular to have these flexi discs, we call them. Wow. And some blank lines, you could write a letter, like a postcard, put it in a sleeve and put a postage stamp there and send it to your friends or relatives loved ones. And when your friend receives it, you could actually put it on a record player and play the music that pressed onto the flexi disc.
1: So basically it's like the equivalent of sending over your favorite song on Spotify over to your friend.
2: Exactly.
1: So I actually learned that Zubir Said was inspired by the Majula Singapura on the motto of the coat of arms. So how did this become the national anthem?
0: In 1959, Singapore gained self-government, so the government was looking for a state anthem. The Deputy Prime Minister, Dr. Toh Chin Chye, was tasked with this mission. Someone in the city council had alerted him to Zubir Said's song. So he listened to it, he felt it was suitable, but he told Zubir Said to shorten the verse and it became what is today's national anthem. The current Majula Singapura is a national anthem. The verse is shortened from 16 to 8 bars in musical terms.
1: Can you imagine standing for another 8 bars every single bars. Morning?
0: Yes.
1: And in 1959, this is where the national anthem first debuted. So Dr. Tan, just like that, we started singing Majula Singapura in our schools?
3: When the official version had been passed by the legislative assemblies, the government had to make sure that people, particularly school students, knew how to sing the song.
1: Hang on.
3: So they had a dial-in, I think it's down number 2, and there was a recorded version of the anthem that you could hear and listen. But more important, I think they produced these little cards with the anthem inside.
1: Oh!
3: Half a million of these cards were actually produced.
1: Half a million?
3: Given mainly to school kids and then members of the public. And it carries for me the first display of the flag, the state crest, and of course, the national anthem.
1: Yeah.
3: So I've kept this as a very precious item.
1: Oh, wow.
3: Yeah.
1: National Loyalty Week?
3: Yes, yes.
1: Well, I've never heard of that before.
3: Well, National Loyalty Week was instituted to celebrate the attainment of self-government. After a long series of negotiations with the British government, Singapore achieved self-government. We were in charge of everything except foreign affairs and defence. The National Loyalty Week had an important event, was the installation of the head of state, Yusof Ishak, as Yang Di Pertuan Negara. Of course, there were other events held at the time, particularly the Aneka Ragam riots, which were variety concerts for the rakyat, the people, and held in the 4 or 2 languages. All of this happened right here in front of the city hall and the Padang, which of course is being prepared for this is National Day. So in addition, there were a bunch of free things like free concerts, free movies, free exhibitions.
1: So I guess Singaporeans have really loved free things all along.
3: Absolutely, absolutely.
1: With a population of 1.6 million, many of whom were immigrants, the week was about more than just partying. It was meant to help foster a sense of pride, loyalty, and national identity in the new state. So, for the first time, Singapore had its own flag and anthem. But wait! What about our pledge? I proudly and wholeheartedly pledge my loyalty to our flag of Singapore and to the honour and independence of our republic whose banner it is. We come from different races, religions and cultures, but we are now united in mind and heart as one nation and one people, dedicated to build, by democratic means, a more just and equal society. Very long, that version.
4: It's pretty long. It's a good job. That's not our final version of the national pledge. Right, Sam, the version that you read just now was actually one of the 2 versions for Education Minister Ong Pang Boon's consideration in response to his request for an oath of allegiance to the flag. Both of these versions were written by civil servants, basically. So you read this one. And the first one, I think, is equally clunky. This letter was written to S. Rajaratnam by Education Minister Ong

0: Pang Boon to request for his help because he was an editor and a writer and he knew how to phrase words.
1: Okay.
2: Yeah.
1: So it says 1966, which is a year after independence, or maybe even a few months.
2: Yeah.
1: Like, this was 7 years after the national anthem was implemented. Why did the pledge come so late?
0: So the Education Ministry originally wanted the national anthem to be sung in all schools, but then it realised very quickly that the schools didn't have compounds that were large enough to have mass assemblies. So they decided that, okay, let's have a loyalty pledge, which they can do in classrooms, you know, so it's a little bit more easier to manage logistically.
1: So this is Mr. Rajaratnam's reply.
0: That's right.
1: He rewrote the whole thing.
0: Looks like it. So Rajaratnam was the one who came up with incorporating the idea of being regardless of race, language or religion. That was not found in the previous two versions, which just talk about being multiracial. And the other major difference is that he talked about the kind of democratic society that we are creating based on seeking happiness and progress by helping one another. That is intrinsic in his idea of the kind of society that we want to build.
1: So this is the third draft of our pledge.
0: That's right.
1: But it's still not our pledge. What happened?
0: From available records, we can't establish whose hand it was that made the final refinements, but we can say for sure that it was Mr. Rajaratnam that was the principal author because he was the one that reimagined it as a national pledge. It was more for schools, for students to recite to the flag, but Rajaratnam reimagined it as something that will envelop and embrace all Singaporeans.
1: What would have happened if I suggested a few things? Like, for example, if they just clap and go, Singapore! You see, that's like 3 seconds, right?
0: I think Ong Pang Boon might have comments about that.
1: I can't imagine Mr. Ong Pang Boon going, Dear Mr. Rajaratnam, clap, clap, Singapore. What
0: make
1: do you think?
0: Make amendments.
1: Yeah, make amendments, please.
0: He'll still come back with this one.
1: Yeah, that's why I'm not the minister. So the final version of the pledge was first recited in schools in August 1966, exactly 1 year after independence. That was the same year that Singapore's name first appeared on an airline carrier. But
3: this uniform actually was not made for Singapore Airlines.

Prime Minister Lawrence Wong's National Day message will be shown on Saturday, 8th August at 6:45 p.m. on CNA. The message will be available on the following websites after the telecast.

0: The Myanmar's humanitarian crisis is deepening. Thousands have been displaced after days of heavy rain, many struggling to rebuild their lives, also torn by a civil war. We'll bring you their stories on the next Asia First.
1: Saturday on Japan Hour, cycle around Japan, heads to Ehime, where rivers, lakes, and seas flow with nature's bounty.
2: Whoa! 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
3: この辺、カギですか?
4: Yeah, Shinju.
1: When life is this blessed, how do the locals unwind?
3: Oh, man.
1: Japan Hour, Saturday on CNA.
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0: So I worked with Singapore Airlines as a flight stewardess for more than 10 years, when SIA or SQ first started.
1: Oh, wow.
0: I was so proud of it, I just didn't want to have to part and let it go. And this uniform actually was not made for Singapore Airlines. So Malaysia Singapore Airlines came in when Singapore and Malaysia broke up. That was how we had this uniform, which is for Malaysia Singapore Airlines, not SQ at that time. It was only later on when we split and SIA took over this uniform.
1: How did we end up keeping the uniform?
0: Pierre Belmont designed this, commissioned by Mr. Lim Chin Beng, who was Singaporean. And he was the one who initiated it. I think it's just inevitable that we take this uniform. It's iconic, it's unusual. And when we started having it, it was so popular that even young children all wearing the same uniform.
1: Oh, that's true.
0: Every time people look at us, you can hear them whispering, "Wow, oh, look at the uniform, it's so gorgeous." Unfortunately, they didn't say we all look gorgeous. It's more the uniform.
1: So do you keep anything from MSA?
0: Something very, very small, which I found recently. This is from MSA days. This pin is pinned onto our cap, which is part of our ground uniform. I think politically there were some differences between the government, so that's where the split came in. So finally, when we were told about it, we just given a letter to say this is what is going to happen.
1: Oh,
0: yes, from this date and this date onwards.
1: Right.
0: So you can decide, would you like to join the new airline, Malaysia Airlines, or you want to work with Singapore Airlines, which is also a new airline. Of course, Singaporeans, we chose to stay back for practical means. So for SIA, we got promoted. The girls got promoted. 20 girls were promoted. And this is the first time, or this was the first time that ladies were promoted. Prior to that, no, only the guys.
1: Including you, right?
0: Including me.
1: It's a story I know. SIA shot for the skies and is now one of the best in the world. But while that story was taking flight, another industry was beginning to stall. Did you know that from the late 1940s to the early 1970s, Singapore was already making movies? Like, a lot of them. To cater to the demand for Malay language films in the region, two studios, Cathay Keris and Shaw's Malay Film Productions, released over 250 movies in less than 30 years. Singapore was basically the Hollywood of the Malay world. And the biggest franchise was the one I was scared of the most in secondary school. Pontianak. This vengeful spirit from folklore and my nightmares packed cinemas across Singapore, Malaysia and Indonesia. This 1957 movie was such a hit that it spawned 5 more films across 2 rival studios. But if you're hoping to catch a screening, you're out of luck. The original reel is lost, making the movie a legend, just like the Pontianak herself. Hey, where you are? Sadly, after Singapore split from Malaysia in 1965, the film industry here kinda ghosted. Pun intended. With a new focus on nation building in Singapore, film talent moving to Kuala Lumpur, and the growing popularity of television, the two studios closed, thus ending the golden era of Singapore filmmaking. So far, the objects I'm

0: seeing are all relatively small. The next one, I'm told, involves a truck.
1: On Asia Tonight, Myanmar's Min Aung Hlaing ends years of diplomatic isolation with a visit to Thailand, his first as a civilian leader. Plus, outrage in Bangladesh after former leader Sheikh Hasina returns to the public eye in India, 8 p.m. Singapore, Hong Kong time.
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6: The future of global shipping depends on cleaner fuels, and the race is on to develop them. But what if a fuel claiming to be green isn't?
7: They look the same, they smell the same.
6: In Singapore, scientists are searching for fuel fingerprints hidden at the atomic level.
7: The most important clue that we are looking for lies in the carbon.
6: Breakthroughs, Race for Green Seas, 10th of August, Monday on CNA.
8: I was locked in the cell pretty much 24 hours a day. Mem Hai Yuen made it a thing to visit.
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0: This is one of Singapore's few independent cinemas, and it's got that old school charm. But there's one thing missing. Thanks, guys. So today, my pre-movie entertainment is buying snacks. But if you were living in the 1970s, picture this. You and your friends just bought tickets to a movie, and while waiting for the cinema hall to open, you decide to kill time by weighing yourselves? Doesn't sound like fun to me either. These large weighing scales were considered pre-show entertainment in cinemas across Singapore in the 1970s and 80s. Back then, having a weighing scale at home was blissfully uncommon. So this was one way for the whole family to find out what their weight was. It's not working anymore. But if it did, you would put in a 10 or 20 cents coin, step on the scale, and out would come this card. The face of a movie star and the name of the cinema on one side, and also your weight on the other side. Wow, so fun. And this phrase, weight control is health control, has actually helped the VIP maintain his weight over the decades.
1: I always remember there was an automatic weighing machine in Singapore when I was there. Every time I go there, you put 1 cent, then you get your weight, and on the card it says there, weight control is health control. So I always stick to that.
0: So that was a fun shot of nostalgia. Hiking pole? I guess the next activity won't be so fun.

It's a bit hot here. This is why I don't like hiking in Singapore. It's so humid. How much further?

0: man. I was hoping there would be aircon here.
1: This place was originally aircon around 1936.
0: Oh.
1: One of the first buildings in Singapore to be air-conditioned.
0: This place?
1: This place. And can you guess what was this place used for?
0: I mean, since there are cows around, I would guess for cows?
1: Yeah, you're absolutely correct.
0: Oh.
1: It was a milking shed here.
0: Oh,
1: and
0: okay.
1: That's why they named this place Dairy Farm.
0: It just clicked there. Wait, you mean this cow shed had air conditioning?
1: Yes, in those days, yeah.
0: Wow, that's crazy. I didn't even know that air conditioning existed in the 1930s.
1: They also had massagers also.
0: Oh, they had massagers?
1: Yeah.
0: Wow, I also want to be a cow, yeah.
1: They had special food, special grass that was brought in.
0: Sounds like these cows had a better life than most people back then. Why were they treated so well?
1: So the cows were brought from Netherlands and also Australia. And those were temperate climates. So they had to be acclimatized here to the tropical climate. And they started to produce good milk. And this is the first tropical dairy farm in the world.
0: Wow. Yeah, that's pretty impressive. But what happened to the dairy farm?
1: The farm ran until early 1980s. And this place was converted to first tobacco growing. Then after that, they converted it to orchid growing. My relatives just lived down the road.
0: Yeah. Your relatives?
1: Yeah, my relatives down the road,
0: wow.
1: Just beside the dairy farm. I actually brought some photos. This is my grandfather.
0: That's your grandfather?
1: Yeah, and wow. He lived there. Every Sunday, we came to visit my grandfather. And with my cousin, we walked past this milking shed many times, going up to Bukit Timah Hill, playing in the streams and all that, and disturbing the cows.
0: Wait, you could disturb the cows?
1: Yeah.
0: Look at the cows.
1: You look at the cows. The cows were actually very, very close. So this one, we are inside this building here.
0: Oh, this is the...
1: Yeah.
0: This is where we literally walked up from.
1: This farm was actually started in 1929 by Fred Herron, the managing director from Cold Storage.
0: Cold Storage, like the supermarket?
1: Yes, you had fresh milk every morning, which was brought by this truck to Cold Storage, which now where Centrepoint stands. My father and his brother actually took the milk truck to Cold Storage and they walked up the street to SGI and they started there.
0: So they hitched a ride on the dairy truck?
1: Yeah, so it was like a taxi for my father and my uncle.
2: The milk from this dairy farm was sold under Singapore's first homegrown milk brand, Magnolia.
0: We all know the classic rectangular milk cartons, right? But if you went to school in the 1970s and 80s, these pyramid-shaped cartons would have been your recess treat. In 1974, the government rolled out the school milk scheme in primary schools. If you were underweight, the milk was free. Sugar. Everyone else just paid a few cents lah. The goal was to improve kids' nutrition. And I would have qualified, because as much as I am the super fit man I am today, I was quite underweight until I was sec 3. And hey, I think it must have worked, because by the time I was primary 1 in the year 2000, we were actually more worried about overweight kids than underweight ones. This packaging doesn't exist anymore, but Magnolia made one carton just for us to commemorate SG60. It was pretty revolutionary when it was first rolled out in the 1950s. And it's not just because of its iconic shape. Magnolia was the first in Singapore to mix pasteurization, heating the milk to kill bacteria, with multi-layer paper packaging that helped keep milk fresh for longer. The result? Milk that could survive a hot classroom without a fridge. Perfect for schools full of sweaty kids and no aircon. Too bad it's empty. Actually quite thirsty. Seems like they're having PE lesson, huh? Kinda reminds me of sports day. Other than not studying, right? One of my other favorite things about sports

0: Wow. You're very lucky, uncle. You can drink this every day. Do you usually drink before the kids drink?
1: Yes, I have to do the testing. I taste for the correctness of the flavor.
0: The last time I drank something like this, right, was in secondary school, 20 over years ago. Actually, you look a bit familiar.
1: I think I've been about
0: thousand
1: sport event.
0: The Milo from the Milo van is superior. For some reason, it tastes nicer than the one I make at home. So, uncle, actually, what is the secret to the Milo van Milo?
1: No difference.
0: There's no difference. So, meaning, there's no secret formula?
1: No secret formula. So, surprise, right?
0: Really, man, uncle. I don't believe that.
1: Yeah, it's true. It's confirmed. It's the same. It's the same.
0: My producer actually brought her own Milo from home that we can try. So, we can see the difference.
1: We can test, okay.
0: We're gonna try the first one. Okay, second one. Hey, this one nice also. But I'm gonna guess, right? Yeah. This one is the Milo van.
1: Yes, correct.
0: I can really taste the Milo van-ness. That's not a word, but I can really taste it.
1: Yeah.
0: I think you call me a Milo connoisseur.
1: Expert.
0: Expert already. So means I can drive the truck.
1: Can?
0: Can? Okay, so they didn't let me drive the Milo van, but it first hit the roads in the 1950s, serving the uniformed forces in kampongs and making its way to sports venues where crowds gathered. Over time, it even endorsed our local sports heroes. Now that my sporting days are over, I'm just gonna sit here and drink my fill. I think the tiny cups are what makes it taste different, huh?
2: In the next episode, I journey into Singapore's boom years.
3: KK Hospital is the first hospital to be on the Guinness Book of Records.
4: This is my
0: heavy, sir. Those kids' savings, most probably ampao money, helped fund Singapore's early infrastructure like roads, schools, and public housing.

0: 这个叫做显磁片，它只对磁场会产生感应。
1: Depending on your smartphone model, you can have 2 to 5 magnets per speaker. The autofocus on your camera, 2 to 4 magnets. Adding up the magnets for your microphone, the vibration motor, your phone could have up to 14 magnets.Several estimates say Chinese factories now make more than 80% or even over 90% of high-strength rare earth magnets used in the world.
0: 能轻松吸起三罐可乐的珠宝小磁扣，你见过吗？
1: This is Yoki Shi. She's an insider of the Chinese rare earths industry and has worked closely with partners along the entire supply chain from mine to magnet. She has offered the rare chance of seeing exactly how magnets end up in my pocket. In my iPhone, of course.Dawa Magnet specializes in producing tiny magnets suitable for speakers, microphones, and other small components that fit into portable electronics, such as mobile phones or earbuds.
0: 那这个车间呢，就是磁铁的第一道生产工序，这里面全部是原材料，这个呢，就叫做纯铁。

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1: Right， just in case you missed it earlier on, these were just little bits of metal, but after putting it in this machine, now it's all magnetized.
2: Just like that, this factory can churn out over 1,000 tons of rare earth magnets a year in a huge variety of bespoke shapes, which are then transported downstream to manufacturers. Because of the ready supply of such components, many electronic makers, be it for foreign or domestic brands,have located their manufacturing plants in Guangdong province. So what actually leaves China is probably a mobile phone or a pair of earbuds you pick up at your store that's made in China.

0: Sky Whisper, a celebration of whispered promises, capturing fireworks in the sky. Let the brilliance stake. Real touch, only natural diamonds with international grading certificate. Sky Whisper, let the brilliance stay. Mason Jewelry.
1: This is Asia Tonight.
2: Good evening, I'm Jill Newbron, and here are tonight's top stories. Thailand prioritizes ASEAN alignment on normalizing relations with Myanmar. Bangkok welcoming further engagement as it hosts Min Aung Hlaing for his first official visit as a civilian leader. Bangladesh government condemns the first public appearance by exiled former leader Sheikh Hasina in New Delhi. Dhaka says it is an affront to sovereignty. Record-breaking heat in South Korea prompts the president to order the total mobilization of all available resources to protect residents. Iran and Oman are close to finalizing an agreement on managing the Strait of Hormuz, although Tehran flags the deal as at risk of being obstructed by third parties.

0: Also tonight, Japan's prime minister renews calls for a world without nuclear weapons, but stops short of reaffirming long-held non-nuclear principles as the country marks 81 years since the bombing of Hiroshima. And in your Asia business update, China's Unitree Robotics prices its Shanghai initial public offering, seeking to raise more than $900 million. Plus, Singapore's biggest lender raising its full-year guidance after delivering record earnings for its second quarter. Thailand is signalling that engagement with Myanmar remains its preferred approach, even as Min Aung Hlaing's government remains at odds with much of ASEAN. Now, Bangkok has welcomed the Myanmar leader for his first official visit as civilian leader, while insisting any normalisation must still align with the regional bloc's goals. CNA's Saksit Soyasambat has more.
1: The red carpet has been rolled out for the first official visit by a Myanmar leader to Thailand since 2018. Ming Aung Hlaing's arrival in Bangkok marks yet

0: another step at the former military general's international outreach, having visited China, India and Laos. Now Thai Prime Minister Anutin Jamirakun plays host to the leader to his neighboring country and the leader of the 2021 military coup, which cross-border effects are felt in Thailand. Issues such as drug trafficking, scam centers in border regions, and the pollution of the Mekong River because of illegal mining in Shan State were raised by Mr. Anutin to his counterpart during their bilateral meeting. At the morning meeting with Mr. Anutin, Minong Lai moved to assure Thailand that his government was restoring stability in his country. Instead of holding the usual press conference for the media, both leaders presided over the exchange of MOUs covering labor, water management, and civilian satellite observation. Thailand remains one of the stronger proponents of maintaining contact with Myanmar's military since the 2021 coup. They're calling it here a calibrated engagement. But Myanmar's leaders remain barred from any high-level ASEAN meetings, and the bloc upholds the five-point consensus, which aims to reduce violence and also calls for all political stakeholders to advance dialogue. But critics say that by rolling out the red carpet for Minong Lai, Thailand is lending legitimacy to his military government. But the warm reception here suggests that Bangkok still sees him as a key partner, not only to stabilize the country, but also to create the conditions for a return for stable political and diplomatic ties, and also especially economic ties. That is the overall theme of the Myanmar Thai Business Forum that took place later that day. Thailand remains one of the biggest investors in resource-rich Myanmar, while in return, migrant workers from the neighboring countries are much sought after here. Speaking to the media, Thai Foreign Minister Siyasak Phongkaekao says Thailand welcomes any positive developments in Myanmar, and eventually, Thailand wants Myanmar to be part of ASEAN.
1: But of course, it's a two-way street. They have to do what they have to do. They know what they have to do. You know, we've been repeating the five-point consensus. But for Thailand, what matters is not repeating the five-point consensus. You know, it's been repeated every time already. What matters more is how to have the five-point consensus implemented. And we have this idea of calibrated re-engagement. We would welcome ideas from our ASEAN colleagues as well, you know. It's better to try to do something. Maybe we won't be fully successful, but it's better than just waiting for things to happen, right?
0: For now, Bangkok is betting that engagement, not isolation, offers the best chance of influencing its troubled neighbor. Whether that approach delivers results remains an open question. Saksit Saya Sombat, CNA Bangkok.
2: In other news, Iran and Oman are putting the finishing touches on a deal to manage traffic through the Strait of Hormuz. Tehran says the draft is in the final stage and a joint statement will be issued if, quote, certain parties do not obstruct the process. Now, the agreement is reportedly dependent on the US ending its naval blockade of Iran's ports. The arrangement also said to involve vessel entry through Iranian waters and exit via Oman's territory. Now, reports quote Iran warning that a deal does not mean the strait has become safe for all passing ships. Now, access through the Strait of Hormuz has been a key sticking point in US-Iran negotiations. US President Donald Trump has maintained an optimistic tone over talks. He insists Iran is keen on reopening the waterway despite Tehran's denial. We go straight to Nick Harper. He's following that story for CNA. He's joining us live from Washington, D.C. Now, Nick, Iran there saying that the impending deal with Oman is not a full reopening of the Strait of Hormuz, but what they're calling a security mechanism on commercial traffic. Now, is this the same agreement that the Trump administration says it will be announced?

0: announcing soon.
1: Well, Jill, what Iran seems to be saying and what the Trump administration seems to be saying are still at odds. In terms of the Iranian-Omani agreement, this is all about creating a security mechanism that would regulate which commercial vessels can pass through the Strait of Hormuz. So fundamentally, changing the status quo that has been in place for decades, because really this is about the Iranians and the Omanis signing off on which commercial ships can go through. It gives them that carte blanche to decide whether or not a ship can pass through the waterway, and that has not been the case up until now. Potentially it is a first step to fully reopening the strait, but at the moment just a narrow focus on getting this agreement in place to then decide which ships can pass through. But the Trump administration has consistently said that they are pushing to fully reopen the Strait of Hormuz without any preconditions. And if the Iranians are saying it's contingent on the US lifting its naval blockade, that's not something the Trump administration is suggesting it's ready to do. It says that that blockade will remain in place, and potentially some other sticking points as well. The potential that Iran might charge ships some sort of tolling mechanism to pass through the waterway, something the US is against. We're hearing numbers in the region of 5 to 7% of the cargo value, and there are fears from other countries in the region that this could be an opportunity for Iran to have leverage over the strait.
0: Now, Pakistan playing the mediator here, saying they hope that the Hormuz deal would help bring the US and Iran back to the negotiating table. But US Vice President Vance is saying that that's going to take a little bit of time. Any sense of where talks stand now?
1: Well, again, contradictory statements on this one. Donald Trump, over the course of the last few days, reiterating the idea that talks are taking place. On Wednesday, he said things had been working out quite well. A lot of progress had been made. But Iran's foreign ministry spokesperson said that even though Iran was exchanging views with Pakistan, there were no plans for any Iranian officials to head back to Pakistan for direct talks with the United States. So, yes, both sides at this stage putting a note of caution into this, not exactly suggesting that they are rushing into talks, even though the Pakistanis are standing ready to act as mediators if talks do eventually take place again.
0: OK, we leave it there now, but thanks so much. Nick Harper reporting for CNA live in Washington, D.C. Israel has launched retaliatory strikes in southern Lebanon after two of its soldiers were killed in an explosion during a security operation against Hezbollah. Now, these are the first Israeli military deaths since a ceasefire took effect in June. Despite the truce, Israeli troops have continued to operate in a buffer zone in southern Lebanon. Four more soldiers were seriously wounded when an explosive device detonated inside a building. Israeli authorities say it is unclear if the device was planted before or after the ceasefire. Despite the violence, Israeli and Lebanese officials continue US-mediated talks in Rome aimed at implementing a June security agreement. The deal includes phased Israeli withdrawal from southern Lebanon in exchange for disarmament of the Iran-backed Hezbollah. Well, North Korea has conducted a missile launch towards waters off its eastern coast. South Korea has identified it as a short-range ballistic missile. Authorities said the missile was launched from the eastern city of Wonsan. Seoul also condemning the launch as a provocative act that violates United Nations Security Council resolutions. Tokyo said the missile posed no threat to the country or its nearby areas. Now, the launch a day after, Pyongyang warned it will take additional military options in response to what it's calling Japan's expanding defense capabilities. Earlier this week, Tokyo released its annual defense white paper, identifying closer military cooperation between China, Russia, and North Korea as one of Japan's key security concerns. South Korean President Lee Jae-myung has ordered the government to mobilize all available resources as a record heat wave grips the nation. Temperatures have climbed close to 40 degrees Celsius in many areas. The southeastern city of Yangsan recorded a high of 42.5 degrees Celsius Sunday. Health authorities say thousands of people have sought hospital treatment, while 21 people have died from heat-related illnesses as of today. Mr. Lee warned the extreme heat could continue for some time.
2: 그간에 경험하지 못했던 극심한 폭염이 연일 계속되고 있습니다. 경남 양산에서는 40도를 넘는 고온이 며칠째 이어지고 있다고 합니다. 우리 외신에서나 보던 이런 폭염 상황이 우리의 현실이 되고 있습니다.
0: Forecasters say the approaching typhoon Dolphin is helping to intensify the hot and dry conditions. The storm does not pose a direct threat to South Korea, but it is strengthening winds that heat up as they cross the country's mountains. Now, we mentioned Typhoon Dolphin there. Well, it's bearing down on Okinawa, bringing powerful winds and heavy rain to Japan's southwestern islands. Japan's weather agency says the storm, known locally as Typhoon No. 13, is moving west at about 20 kilometers per hour, with sustained winds of about 140 kilometers per hour. It is expected to approach Okinawa Friday before affecting more of southwestern Japan through to Saturday. Now, the typhoon is then forecast to weaken slightly before making landfall in China's Zhejiang province between Sunday night and early Monday. Authorities in Shanghai, Zhejiang and Fujian have activated emergency response measures. Zhejiang has suspended maritime routes and closed coastal tourist attractions, while Fujian has ordered all fishing vessels back to port, including those operating near the disputed Senkaku Diaoyu Islands. Experts also warn that Shanghai could face tropical storm force winds as well as flash floods. Stay with us, because still to come, insurers and banking stocks tumbled in Hong Kong as mainland Chinese tax authorities crack down on proceeds from insurance policies. The Singapore Exchange notching up a sharp jump in full-year net profit as it benefited from a broad-based growth strategy.

0: Malaysia is holding a series of state elections where partners at the federal level are rivals at the ballot box.
1: At the federal level, PH and DN work very well. But when it comes to the elections, we have two different political ideologies.
0: Will this widen the rifts in the coalition government?
2: UMNO members or leaders still go head-to-head with DAP leaders.
0: And is Malaysia headed for early elections?
3: They will apply pressure on UMNO to call for early general elections so they can ride the wave.
0: Inside, tonight on CNA.

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9: Welcome back as we check out the business news. The Singapore Exchange posted its strongest year yet with an adjusted net profit of $759.5 million. That's up 24.6%. Our growth was broad-based, mainly led by its stock business.
10: We'll see broad-based growth across all our operating segments in FY27. We are strongly positioned and from a cash equities perspective. We're seeing a lot of investor interest, but equally we are putting investments into growing our platforms across the other operating segments. We think that we will be in a strong position in order to do so.
9: The exchange welcomed 21 new listings this year. It's three times more than the year before, raising over $4 billion. Now, looking ahead, SGX expects growth to continue across all segments. It plans to step up spending to upgrade trading systems. It will also expand into segments like gold and foreign exchange. And more listings also expected. 50 IPOs are in the pipeline from diverse sectors, and these include consumer and healthcare, as well as tech and manufacturing. SGX also plans to expand global partnerships through dual listings on the Global Listing Board.
11: A number of companies have started preparations towards a listing on the GLB. We would hope that that translates into actual listings in the next while, let's say in the remainder of this year. But of course, timing around these things is always tricky. There's a lot of factors that play into that, market circumstances and other factors.
9: Turning to Southeast Asia's largest lender, DBS, posted record second quarter earnings as booming wealth management as well as fee income more than offset pressure from lower interest rates. And net profit rose 9% on year to more than 3 billion Singapore dollars in the April to June quarter, beating estimates. A driving growth is net fee income, which rose 25% on year to $1.5 billion, as wealth management fees jumped more than 40%. Our net interest income slipped 2% as interest rates eased, but strong loan and deposit growth, together with hedging, helped cushion that impact. DBS has declared an ordinary quarterly dividend of 66 Singapore cents a share, plus a 15 cent capital return dividend. Now, the bank has raised its outlook for the year, Chief Executive Tan Su Shan saying 2026 total income is now expected to exceed 2025 levels. Well, she's also cited Singapore and Hong Kong's continued ability to attract global wealth because of their deep capital markets and noted opportunities in Taiwan. CNA's Elizabeth Neo spoke to her for more.
12: We saw the NIM decline to 1.87%. Would you say that margin pressures have run the course? And I know that, you know, there's growing talk of growing bets that the Fed would raise rates this year, but you don't think so?
13: Our house view is we're not looking for the Fed to raise rates this year. The market is, and so we will trade the market when we see those opportunities. And we are of the view that Sing dollar rates should stabilize around here. Yeah, it's hard to predict because, you know, the war starts, oil prices go up, then rates go up. The war ends, oil prices go down and rates go down. But our expectations are rates should bottom in Singapore at least, and they may not rise in the US. And if that is the case, then, you know, we have a good chance at getting the fee income to continue.
12: This was also in a way mitigated by the record wealth management income that you guys talked about. Is it really that Singapore banks have benefited from the geopolitical volatility? And what will happen when the dust settles? Is there expectation that the wealth could go somewhere else? And how is the bank planning to capture these opportunities, make sure they don't go anywhere?
13: You have to focus on the domestic markets of our wealth generators. So we're in all our home key core home markets. And so we will complement home market solutions with potentially offshore solutions if they need it. Offshore, the two big wealth hubs, Singapore and Hong Kong, they're still doing very well. They're still attracting, you know, a lot of wealth flows because the markets are mature, they're open, there's a lot of talent, there's a lot of flow, there's a lot of ideation in these two global markets.
12: And you're also increasingly finding Taiwan and India attractive. Can you talk to us about, you know, the structural growth opportunities there and how you intend to capture them?
13: So Taiwan has structural GDP growth because of their semiconductor ecosystem, because of the hardware ecosystem, because of the TSMC, NVIDIA, Foxconn ecosystem. So the entire supply chain there, there's a lot of, number one, real wealth creation, number two, real trade needs, and number three, real, you know, top-line growth. So that speaks well. We've integrated the Citibank franchise that we bought a couple of years ago, and that's doing really well for us because Citi's franchise came with a lot of wealth clients and a lot of clients sitting in the credit card business, for example, high-end credit cards. And so it's really providing them this one bank solution, both onshore and offshore. It's providing them help for their corporate business, for their corporate management, and also their wealth management solutions. It's all intertwined.
9: Next, Chinese robot maker Unitree said it has priced its Shanghai IPO in a deal set to make it China's first mainland-listed maker of humanoid robots. Now, shares are priced at 150.8 yuan each. Now, the sale will consist of 40.4 million shares of 10% of its enlarged shares of capital following, rather, the IPO. Now, Unitree is seeking to raise 6.1 billion yuan, or around $903 million. A report by CITIC Securities said the tech company is expected to be valued at more than 50 billion yuan or $7.4 billion, 6 to 12 months after its planned listing later this month. Humanoid robots have become one of Beijing's strategic priorities, with Unitree emerging as one of the country's most prominent players. The robot maker has received investment from some of China's largest technology firms, as well as state-backed investors, including those affiliated with Tencent and Alibaba. Shares of major Hong Kong-listed insurers and banks are tumbling on reports of Chinese authorities taxing returns made from offshore insurance policies. Our local media outlet Taixin reported that Beijing and Hangzhou authorities have imposed personal income tax on returns from Hong Kong insurance policies. Now, the tax rate is running at 20%. This includes dividend payouts and interest on prepaid premiums. Some analysts say the move follows a rising scrutiny by the Chinese government on offshore investments and to improve tax transparency. Now, they say wealthy Chinese investors have long used Hong Kong insurance products as a venue to purchase assets abroad, with the policies providing more protection and returns than mainland offerings. According to an earlier Financial Times report, the Chinese government is clamping down on hundreds of billions of dollars in unpaid taxes, and that stretches decades back. Well, Hong Kong insurers in 2025 reported a record $42 billion in new life policies, and that's up 51% from the year before. And let's say Hong Kong insurance policies are some of the biggest cash cows for companies, with many being long-term investment products. Now, SoftBank Group posting a sharp drop in first quarter profit despite being cushioned by a gain on its stakes in chipmaker Intel. But the tech investor's chief financial officer is upbeat about the prospects for AI-related firms, as he says there is clear demand and an overwhelming shortage of supply. And the firm's net profit, when translated into US dollars, slid 25% from the April to June period, however, and this still beat analyst estimates for an even larger fall. Earnings this time off a high base from the same period last year. And that's as the valuation on its OpenAI holdings stayed flat. The ChatGPT developer helped SoftBank book a record net income back then as its value rose sharply. Now going forward, investors will be watching the firm's big bet on AI, with extreme volatility in the sector, with more competition from more affordable Chinese rivals. SoftBank's cumulative investment into OpenAI is set to reach close to $65 billion by October. Our shares in the tech investor closed more than 4% down before the results were announced. A short break, but still to come, Thailand says normalising ties with Myanmar must be by ASEAN consensus. Could the bloc be heading for a policy reset? Dr. Mo Tuza, Senior Fellow and Coordinator of the Myanmar Studies Program at the ICES Yusof Ishak Institute, helps me unpack this shortly in the bulletin.

0: I was locked in the cell pretty much 24 hours a day. Ma'am Hayan has made it a thing to visit.
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5: Let's update tonight's top stories. Thailand says any move to re-engage Myanmar must have ASEAN backing as MinOnline vows peace and closer regional ties. South Korea's president orders authorities to deploy all available resources to protect residents from a record-breaking heat wave. And Iran says it's close to sealing a deal with Oman on the Strait of Hormuz, but stresses any progress depends on the removal of American restrictions on Iranian ports. Now let's go to Thailand. It is insisting regional consensus will take precedence over any unilateral engagement with Myanmar. To unpack what it all means for ASEAN's unity, we're joined by Dr. Mo Tuza, Senior Fellow and Coordinator at Myanmar Studies Program at IC's Yusof Ishak Institute. She's speaking to us live from Singapore. Always nice to have you with us. Now, what do you make of the visit? Because MinOnline's visit marks his first official visit as a civilian leader to Thailand, no less. Now, how significant is it and what message is it sending to the region?
6: Thank you, Jill. Good to be with you again to unpack this. I think very broadly and quickly, I think we need to view this visit in the context of NAYBIDAW's interest and effort to widen its diplomatic space by focusing on neighbors. So, you know, this current visit actually takes place after similar high-level visits made to neighboring countries such as India, China, and Laos since May 2026, and now Thailand. So what I note here is these are countries that have maintained relatively good interactions and engagement with NAYBIDAW since the 2021 coup. And of course, if you look at Beijing, Delhi, and Bangkok, they all have security and economic interests. So we need to look at that in NAYBIDAW's neighborhood assertion rather than, you know, the other speculation.

0: patients, I think.
1: It's interesting you say that because, you know, it doesn't, what you're saying is it doesn't necessarily mean that the visit represents any form of genuine step towards re-engagement with ASEAN per se.
0: That's really an important point because you see these are countries, right? The countries that have been that Mr. Min Aung Hlaing has paid a visit since May 2026. These are countries that have maintained these interactions regardless, and they've also insisted on the bilateral nature. So NAPIDOR is using that bilateral neighborhood diplomacy thrust. And if you look at it, Beijing and Bangkok would also, you know, be those that have the longer institutional experience of dealing with, you know, previous military or authoritarian regimes in Myanmar. So I would view it as that rather than, of course, the interest is maybe to circumvent the scrutiny at ASEAN and maybe try to conflate this with acceptance. NAPIDOR equates engagement with acceptance, but that's not how ASEAN interprets it, as I think is also coming out clear from the meetings taking place in Bangkok.
1: Yeah, and maybe even getting a bit of a boost in its international legitimacy, if you like. But, you know, it's worth pointing out that Thailand has advocated a very pragmatic approach towards Myanmar. How has Bangkok conveyed its strategic interest to its neighbour?
0: Well, these are, you know, Bangkok, Thailand is the ASEAN member state and also among the neighbors, among, you know, among the Myanmar's neighbors, which have the longest institutional memory and experience of dealing with different military regimes. Yeah. And as is the nature of countries with long borders, there are significant border security interests as well as economic and investment interests. So it's very much, I think, a pursuance of those specific interests and maintaining a level of engagement. But of course, we also need to see the positioning that Bangkok has within the ASEAN circle in terms of its institutional knowledge and experience. And of course, you know, its upcoming 2028 chairmanship. But again, I think as Prime Minister Anutin was emphasizing, you know, ASEAN's collective view on engaging NAPIDOR is still very much to pursue more effective implementation of the 5-point consensus on Myanmar, which NAPIDOR has rejected. And recently, again, in Bangkok, in the informal meetings, ASEAN foreign ministers have made it contingent that next steps of engagement will require seeing more demonstrable progress in implementing this 5-point consensus.
1: Interesting. But you know, what if Thailand's approach does actually gain some traction? Is it possible that perhaps ASEAN states might, you know, shift a little towards engaging with Myanmar? And it's important because it signals something about ASEAN unity, doesn't it?
0: That's another important point, Jill. You know, Thailand has started this kind of neighborhood track diplomacy or interactions with NAPIDOR since around late 2022, 2023. So we do need to see that there is that channel. But I think ASEAN collectively, the consensus or the agreement that ASEAN collectively holds is still very much in place. Nobody is going against it, which we also see from the remarks coming out of the current meetings in Bangkok. So I think that's how it is. There are differing views, definitely, among and between the ASEAN members. But currently, I think the differentiation is what goes on bilaterally is separate from the collective consensus that there are several ASEAN member states who are holding on principle as well.
1: Well, shouldn't we also be watching what's going on within Myanmar itself, within its political progress, so to speak, or lack of? You know, what benchmarks would you perhaps be looking for when assessing whether it's meaningful in its progress in this particular area?
0: Again, within the context of the 5-point consensus, Jill, of course, what's very obvious, what's been very obvious since 2021 and the kind of benchmarks that I think ASEAN would need to see demonstrable or concrete indicators before matching action for action would be whether there is this, you know, cessation of violence, which is one of the priorities in the 5-point consensus. And the other concern that ASEAN has always had is with its humanitarian solidarity for the people in Myanmar, access to communities that are in need, regardless of whether they are in areas that has the regime's administrative reach or not. I think that is what ASEAN is trying to push for in terms of humanitarian access without discrimination. So I think these are the

0: kinds of areas where we would need to see more specific indicators that ASEAN can consider carefully to match further action for action.
1: Always good to have you on the show, Dr. Murtaza, Senior Fellow and Coordinator at Myanmar Studies Program at ICES, Yusof Ishak. Thank you so much. Now, Bangladesh has condemned former Prime Minister Sheikh Hasina's media interaction in India, calling it an affront to the country's sovereignty. The criticism came after the ousted leader announced that she plans to return to Bangladesh in December, despite facing a death sentence over the deadly 2024 crackdown on anti-government protesters. Dhaka says it is, quote, outraged that Hasina was allowed to address the media in a private event via an audio link from New Delhi. The foreign ministry also warned the event could further strain ties with India. New Delhi has distanced itself from Hasina's media interaction, saying it does not endorse views expressed at the forum. Hasina, you remember, fled to India in 2024 after student-led protests ended her rule. A Bangladeshi court later sentenced her to death for crimes against humanity over the crackdown. Hasina has rejected the charges and called the cases against her politically motivated. The Bangladesh government has been seeking Hasina's extradition, which India says is being examined under legal procedures. The former Bangladeshi leader said she has a duty to return, regardless of the consequences, during an audio address at an event in New Delhi yesterday. She also called for the ban on her Awami League party to be lifted and for political prisoners to be released.
2: Whatever fate awaits me, I will return to my people. I cannot stay away while my beloved countrymen are suffering. I know. I may be detained, I may be sent to prison. They may try to enforce verdicts issued in fabricated cases, but fear cannot decide my duty to the people.
1: Well, as for reaction inside Bangladesh, it's been mixed. Some who joined the 2024 protests say Hasina should return to face justice. Others insisting neither she nor the Awami League should play any future role in the country's politics. The fallout also turned violent. Former Bangladesh cricket captain Shakib Al Hassan's ancestral home was attacked hours after he joined the same media event. No injuries were reported because the property was unoccupied. Shakib, who was elected to parliament as an Awami League candidate in 2024, has remained outside Bangladesh since Hasina's ouster. He's facing multiple investigations, including allegations of murder, embezzlement, fraud and money laundering. Well, Japan marks 81 years today since the atomic bombing of Hiroshima. The world's first use of a nuclear weapon in war left thousands, tens of thousands of people dead and devastated the city. A moment of silence at 8:15 a.m. local time, the exact moment the atomic bomb exploded over Hiroshima on the 6th of August, 1945. About 50,000 participants from more than 120 nations and regions gathered at the city's Peace Memorial Park to mark the event, including survivors of the bomb and representatives from the US and Iran. Sanae Takeuchi taking part for the first time as the Japanese Prime Minister has affirmed the nation's non-nuclear pledge.
3: Hiroshima oyobi Nagasaki ni motarasareta genshi bakudan niyoru sanka.
1: Now, Ms. Takeuchi did not explicitly commit to sticking with the policy amid growing concerns a government may ease off on Japan's post-war non-nuclear pledge. She has questioned the third principle, and that bans the introduction or hosting of atomic weapons on Japanese territory. The possibility drew sharp criticism from Beijing, which warned it would undermine regional stability and the global non-proliferation regime. The mayor of Hiroshima used the occasion to criticize major powers for waging wars and for justifying nuclear weapons as a form of deterrence. He urges world leaders to abolish atomic arms, warning that accepting the use of force in pursuit of prosperity could fuel a cycle of violent retaliation. The director of the Center for Peace at Hiroshima University explains why the effectiveness of atomic deterrence is fading.
4: This nuclear deterrence theory can only work if there was a certain understanding about what could happen if the nuclear weapons were used, meaning that if there was a fear and the realistic understanding of the powers of nuclear weapons. But unfortunately, both the fear and the actual understanding of nuclear weapons, as well as personal memories that only the Hibakusha have, are, you know, like withering. They are disappearing.
1: And here's what's still ahead. Drier than usual monsoon rains driving up the cost of rice in southern India. We look at why shoppers could soon be paying even more. Plus, durian growers in Southeast Asia race to climate-proof the harvest of the region's king of fruits.

0: Prime Minister Lawrence Wong's National Day message will be shown on Saturday, 8th August at 6:45 p.m. on CNA. The message will be available on the following websites after the telecast.
1: Everyone look at their social media like, oh, my social media is going to get banned.
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4: What did it take to say, I'm going to sue the government?
3: Talking Point, Sunday on CNA.
5: The future of global shipping depends on cleaner fuels, and the race is on to develop them. But what if a fuel claiming to be green isn't?
6: They look the same, they smell the same.
5: In Singapore, scientists are searching for fuel fingerprints hidden at the atomic level.
6: The most important clue that we are looking for lies in the carbon.
5: Breakthroughs, Race for Green Seas, 10th of August, Monday on CNA.

0: 每个人都讲我的鸡饭是最好吃的。
1: My IFPD is special. The customer feedback is very good.
2: I want to bring it down to the next generation so that this hawker trade will not die off.
3: I've wasted 20 years inside.
4: For hawker, people don't judge. You come and buy food, you also would ask me whether I'm an ex-convict or not.
5: I'm very grateful Madam Haja teach me this sambal. Then I feel like, alamak, someone trusted me.
6: 没有人这样炒东西的，再怎么炒，怎么炒，你都没有动到底的。
0: 来，拿下来，来，不是这样的，不是这样的。
5: Today haven't finished frying around 150 kg lot. Not okay, Haja. I came here to train, Haja. I not come here to work.
7: Today we are here to judge this new hawker's skill.

0: Welcome back. Rice prices have risen all across southern India amid concerns below normal monsoon rainfall could affect this season's paddy harvest. A government data showed the average retail price increasing by up to 14% over the past 3 months. CNA's Priyata Brajabasi reports from Bengaluru.
1: Rice, a staple across South Indian households, is getting more expensive. In Karnataka, where we are, the average retail price has jumped about 14% between May and July. That is around four times the national increase. In Tamil Nadu, rice is selling at the highest average retail price in the region. Experts are pointing to the El Nino weather pattern. Rainfall across the southern peninsula has been 26% below its long period average between June 1st and July 29th. Andhra Pradesh has seen the maximum shortfall in the region at close to 40%. In Kerala, despite heavy rain and floods battering parts of the state, overall monsoon rainfall has been more than 20% deficit. Experts say below normal rains have affected sowing of paddy and could impact production if these conditions persist. For consumers, though, the impact is already visible. Households in Bengaluru say higher prices are forcing them to cut back.
2: I skipped rice items. But idli and dosa, there are so many type of rices are there. That we will always taking the cheaper one.
3: Sarkar ko to karna hi chahiye. Kyun nahi karna chahiye? Garib aadmi ke upar to aur dekhna chahiye. 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Mahanga ho chahe sasta ho. 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Bachat nahi hota hai.
1: Some grocery retailers say particular varieties of rice have become considerably more expensive. Retail prices can vary according to variety, quality, brand and place of sale. Shop owners fear prices could remain elevated if harvest is weaker than expected.
4: Last mein 50 rupees hai, abhi tak hai 70, 75, 80 rupees ka upar ja raha hai. 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
1: Some analysts argue that it could be an artificially created supply pressure.
5: Everybody is anticipating that there will be shortage of agricultural production. So the holders have bought and holding, and they are now actually utilizing this. Otherwise, there is absolutely no reason why rice prices at this point of time should go up. Because rice, we have enough buffer stock of paddy in the FCI godowns.
1: The Karnataka government has denied any hoarding in the state and says it is in talks with traders and farmers to come up with a plan to tackle price rise. Other southern states have initiated measures including distribution of selected grain varieties at subsidized rates. With below normal rainfall forecast for the rest of the monsoon season, experts say governments need to move quickly. They're urging authorities to support farmers with free or subsidized seeds and fertilizers while ensuring adequate rice supplies to prevent further price increases. Priyata Brajabasi, CNA, Bengaluru.
0: China has become the centre of the global durian trade, importing the tropical fruit mostly from Thailand and Vietnam. Malaysia is a small player by volume, but touts itself as a supplier of premium varieties. But whatever varieties they produced, durian growers throughout Southeast Asia are facing a common enemy, climate change.
6: Before sunrise in Malaysia's durian farms, the harvest is already underway. Workers collect freshly fallen fruit, destined for one of the world's fastest growing markets, China. Premium varieties like Musang King and Blackthorn are prized for their rich, creamy flesh. But behind the booming exports, growers say climate change is making things harder.
7: 極度的潮濕啦，會好大雨啦。咁好似前三年都係大雨嘅，其實係失收嘅嗰陣時。好似入到舊年嘅年尾開始咧，就開始有極端嘅熱天啦。咁熱天咧帶嚟嘅咧就係盛產啦，好似而家咁。舊年年尾盛產，而家又係盛產啦。咁價錢又回落到好緊要啦。
6: The soaring temperatures mean more watering, more fertilizer, and more pruning, all while fuel and fertilizer costs have climbed due to the war in Iran. Some farmers are turning to technology to adapt. This grower in Penang has installed sensors throughout his orchard to monitor rainfall, humidity, soil conditions, and temperature. The goal is to detect problems before they affect the crop. China now buys the vast majority of the world's exported durians. The strong-smelling fruit is gaining a loyal following, with Malaysia facing stiff competition from Thailand and Vietnam. But all of them are battling climate woes.
7: We can see that not only in Malaysia, the erratic weather, but actually all over the Southeast Asia region, also the same.
6: As extreme weather becomes more frequent, durian growers say success will increasingly depend on how well they can prepare for whatever the next season brings.
0: Durians to football, and FIFA President Gianni Infantino has received the backing of the World Football Governing Body after a crisis meeting at FIFA's Africa office in Morocco. The body's Secretary General and members of the Management Board gave what they say is their full support for the embattled president. But they also admitted mistakes were made over Infantino's failed plan to sell stakes in FIFA's commercial business. The governing body says member associations should not have been left out of the process and apologised for the way the proposal was handled. Infantino called the emergency meeting after facing mounting criticism over the plan. The proposal would have spun off FIFA's commercial business into a $20 billion subsidiary, with a 20% stake sold to private investors. Now, the plan sparked a global backlash before being abandoned last week. Critics accused FIFA of poor governance and a lack of consultation, though much of the criticism had come from within the organisation. UEFA threatened to boycott the World Cup if the plan went ahead, while the Association of European Leagues called for sweeping governance reforms. The controversy has raised questions about Infantino's presidency ahead of elections in March, where he's aiming for a fourth term. No other candidate has yet to come forward to oppose Infantino in those polls. Singapore will be facing Indonesia in their final ASEAN Hyundai Cup group match tomorrow, and a draw will be enough to see them through to the semi-finals. But Lions head coach Gavin Lee has hinted that his team will not be changing their playing style in order to achieve the right results. Nadine Yam with more ahead of the clash at Jalan Besar Stadium.
8: Singapore are unbeaten in their ASEAN Hyundai Cup campaign with two wins and a draw so far. And the Lions, currently ranked world number 148, will conclude their opening group stage against Indonesia, who are ranked 30 positions higher. Needing just a draw to advance to the semi-finals, there are calls for the Lions to play a defensive game to frustrate the visitors. But head coach Gavin Lee says it's all about putting the pressure of advancing aside.
9: I don't think we're going to allow the situation or the outcome affect our game. Right, so that's a very important starting point because we arrived here playing the way we want to play our identity and our football, and we shouldn't allow the equation to affect us.
8: The Lions will have to deal with a major absence in midfield. Kyoga Nakamura is suspended from the match after accumulating two yellow cards in previous games. But his teammates are not ruling his unavailability.
10: And I feel that this bunch of players we have, we really stick like a family. And that's one thing that I think can't break us, because we, even though we go 1-0 down, we always show the character to come back. And I think that's one thing we improve massively on.
8: On the other side of the field, Indonesia are licking their wounds after a 3-0 defeat by group leaders Vietnam on Monday, after easy victories in their opening two matches. They need a win to advance into the last four.
11: We know what we're here for, and if we don't make it, it's going to be very painful for us, because that opportunity slips through your fingers. It never comes back. This is a wounded and hungry Indonesian team that ain't going to mess around tomorrow.
8: The Lions are currently ranked second in Group A behind reigning champions Vietnam with 7 points apiece. Should they advance, it would be Singapore's third time in four ASEAN Cup editions that they've managed to make it past the group stage. Tickets to the match have been completely sold out and kickoff will be on Friday, 9 p.m. Singapore time.
0: And so if you want to catch the ASEAN Hyundai Cup live or on demand on MeWatch until the 26th of August, it's on, follow Mediacorp Sports on YouTube. You can also check us out on TikTok, Instagram, as well as Facebook for the latest updates and trending content. That's Asia Tonight. Don't forget those headlines, cna.asia. Facebook and YouTube as well, if you like. Have a good night.

0: Of course, we saw landmarks, but it was the moments we didn't plan that we knew would stay with us. Trafalgar River Cruises sail a great story.
1: When quitting school pays more than graduating. 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Plus, when one bad haircut turned into good business for a 15-year-old Singaporean. On Money Mind, Wednesday on CNA.
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4: Meet me there. Love your Sayang. She's trying to spice up our marriage.
2: Meet Me There returns to places that have shaped lives and relationships. Take a heartfelt journey across Singapore and uncover cherished memories, enduring bonds, and the stories that connect us.
5: Oh my God! Oh, she's really there!
2: Meet Kan Laken, Singapore's first deaf natural science illustrator and conservation photographer, whose extraordinary journey proves that passion and determination know no boundaries. This August on CNA.
6: Malaysia is holding a series of state elections, where partners at the federal level are rivals at the ballot box.
7: We came together in 2022 at the federal level. But when it comes to the elections, we have two different political ideologies.
6: As the politicking exposed the fragility of coalition governance.
8: So I feel that the AAP had to compromise a lot in terms of what it had claimed to be about for so long.
9: It has led to some distrust in politicians and political parties.
6: There is now speculation that the Malaysian government may not last its full term.
10: They will apply maximum pressure on Anwar to call for early general election so they can ride the wave.
6: Is Malaysia headed for snap polls? What will it mean for voters?
11: 就是我明明是投我想要的政党，可是为什么开票过后结束，然后得到的却是这样的东西。

0: The state of Johor sits at Malaysia's southern tip, across the border from Singapore. It is late June, and the streets of Johor Bahru are lined with multicoloured flags, all representing the various political parties in Malaysia. The state is headed for its local elections on the 11th of July, with all 56 seats contested. Real estate agent Howard Lee is eager to cast his ballot.
1: 政党竞争是良性的，对我来说是好事。与其是所谓的一党独大，你两个政党的话，我们做人民的，或者是做傻伯德的，我们就很明确看到，哎，大家的理念是什么？大家对想要发展罗佛州给出的理念跟宣言的方向是什么？
0: But the Johor election has become more than just a local contest. Called early by the Barisan Nasional-led state government, BN chose to contest alone instead of alongside its partners in the federal unity government.

0: Reason is very simple. The Johor government was formed before the unity government. So therefore, it's better for us to be going solo for this Johor elections.
1: The Johor election is the first in a series of state polls over the coming months. After Johor, Negeri Sembilan voted on August the 1st. Malacca and Sarawak are expected to follow by early 2027. Together, these elections could shape the balance within the federal unity government and influence whether an early general election will be called.
2: In a hypothetical situation that UMNO or Barisan Nasional does well in Johor, does well in Negeri Sembilan, does well in Malacca as well, and they feel that they have now accumulated adequate support to actually win big in a general election, there's this speculation that they may decide to pull out from the federal coalition and force early elections.
1: These are the major players. The coalition federal government is helmed by Prime Minister Anwar Ibrahim. He leads the Pakatan Harapan, or PH, coalition. It primarily comprised three component parties: Parti Keadilan Rakyat, or PKR, the Democratic Action Party, or DAP, and Parti Amanah Negara, known simply as Amanah. The other major component in the federal government is the Barisan Nasional Coalition, led by UMNO. In the 2022 election, no party won enough seats to form the government outright. In Malaysia, this will require 112 out of 222 parliamentary seats. Anwar's Pakatan Harapan coalition won the most seats, 82. Their rivals, the Perikatan Nasional Bloc, won 73 seats. The PN coalition is made up of Parti Islam Semalaysia, known as PAS, and Bersatu. BN won just 30 seats, less than half the 79 it secured in 2018, and its worst election result ever. In the end, BN joined forces with PH to form a unity government. For years, the PH and BN sides were rivals.
3: Yeah, that was the biggest surprise, right? Because they were sworn enemies, basically, right? PKR and DAP for so long before that, against Barisan Nasional. So for them to actually come together to form a government is really, in a way, mind-boggling to people.
4: He really only had two choices in terms of partners on the Malaya side. He can either go with PAS, which has the largest bloc in parliament, or he can go with Barisan Nasional.
1: BN and its previous incarnation had ruled Malaysia for six decades, from 1957 to 2018. But by 2018, it had fallen out of favour with voters. Its then leader, Najib Razak, was implicated in the 1MDB scandal, a multi-billion dollar corruption case involving the State Investment Fund. But after the 2022 elections, PH had to make a political calculus.
5: So it's either we take UMNO, Barisan Nasional, as a coalition partner with the political baggage that comes along with it, but have a chance to rule and deliver some of our promises, as opposed to staying out of the government. Let Barisan Nasional and Perikatan Nasional then form the new government and perhaps deliver more policies and goals that are contrary to Harapan ideals. So it is, in my view, a fairly straightforward choice. We pick the one with lesser evil.
1: Together with smaller parties from the peninsula and East Malaysia, Anwar's eventual coalition had 148 MPs, giving him a two-thirds majority. He called his governing agenda Madani, a Malay term to represent a more humane, reform-minded and stable Malaysia. But while it was called a unity government, the divisions were evident.
2: It is very difficult to carry out, you know, the agenda of one party in a situation where you have a partnership of three or four different coalitions. Different people have different priorities. I think the weakness has been, you know, the failure to articulate the minimum baseline compromises or reforms with respect to giving way for leaders that were accused of wrongdoing who are still leading political parties.
1: One of the key figures in that arrangement was Ahmad Zahid Hamidi. Zahid was UMNO president. At the time, Zahid was standing trial on 47 graft-related charges involving his charitable foundation, Yayasan Akal Budi. Anwar appointed him deputy prime minister.
3: Pakatan Harapan was founded as supposedly this reformist coalition, this kind of anti-corruption and institutional reforms. On one hand, you're talking about cleaning up the country from corruption and whatnot. So how can someone with this amount of charges become the second most powerful person in government, basically, deputy prime minister? So the optics was not good.
1: In September 2023, prosecutors applied to discontinue Zahid's Yayasan Akal Budi trial. The Kuala Lumpur High Court granted Zahid a discharge not amounting to an acquittal or DNAA, meaning the 47 charges were dropped for now. But he was not fully acquitted. In January 2026, the Attorney General's Chambers classified the case as no further action. But the Malaysian bar is still challenging the decision in court.
3: Even though Anwar tried his best to kind of explain it away, right, by saying, you know, he doesn't interfere, this is in the court, this is yada yada, but the optics is already there.
1: Pakatan Harapan had campaigned on reform, anti-corruption and institutional change. But quickly, Prime Minister Anwar had to face the realities of coalition politics.
4: So in terms of the major compromises, obviously he knew that when Zahid brought in UMNO, he had to deal with this issue of Ketuanan Melayu, which is the ideology of UMNO. In English, it's Malay supremacy. The East Malaysian parties wanted a lot more money and a lot more political autonomy. He did have to make some sacrifices in terms of getting the DAP, the largest bloc in Pakatan Harapan, to step back. So they gave up a lot of their previous ministry, especially the ministries they held in 2018.
1: DAP received 4 full ministerial appointments. By contrast, BN received 6.
3: So if you want to keep the government stable and intact for at least one term, so these are the kind of compromises that we have to face.
6: It's very difficult for us, of course, to convince people in the past 3 years that this is exactly what reform is all about. We have never envisioned reform as an overnight shift of system, but rather a generational struggle, a long process. Dismantling the old system would take time.
1: The Democratic Action Party, or DAP, is one of Pakatan Harapan's key parties. For decades, it opposed UMNO. It now had to govern alongside its longtime rival.
3: We can see, even after they form this unity government, that UMNO members or leaders still go head-to-head with DAP leaders, right? And most of the time, those issues relate again around race, religion, identity issues. Unfortunately, if DAP speak up too much or too loudly, then they would perhaps anger the Malay base.
5: To be honest, DAP is to some extent in a no-win situation. In coalition politics, you don't have the absolute majority to rule, and reality is that we have to compromise. But it is necessary to be able to bring many other changes that we have already successfully put in place.
1: The question now is whether the federal coalition can hold together as state elections unfold in the coming months. In May, Anwar said he was prepared to call for an early election if pressure within the unity government continued. The next general election is not due until 2028.
6: Knowing that Sri Anwar, whenever he's been challenged, he knows that I have to stand up against these people. But he will always go back to the priorities. But let's finish what we have started. We will never stop serving the people as long as the mandate is there.
1: If a general election is called, will the current alliances endure? Or could Malaysia's political alignments shift once again?
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0: The Myanmar's humanitarian crisis is deepening. Thousands have been displaced after days of heavy rain, many struggling to rebuild their lives, also torn by a civil war. We'll bring you their stories on the next Asia First.
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6: My opinion is special. The customer feedback is very good.
7: I want to bring it down to the next generation so that this hawker trade will not die off.
8: I've wasted 20 years inside.
9: For hawker, people don't judge. You come and buy food, you also would ask me whether I'm an ex-convict or not.
10: I'm very grateful. Madam Haja teach me this sambal. Then I feel like, alamak, someone trusted me. Today haven't finished frying. Around 150 kg. A lot. Not okay. I came here to train. I not come here to work.
11: Today we are here to judge this new hawker's skill.

If an early general election is called, what will Malaysia's political landscape look like? How will parties align? The answer may depend on who they are fighting for, the voters. PKR began as a reform movement after Anwar was sacked as Deputy Prime Minister and jailed in the late 1990s. The party campaigned for cleaner government and institutional reform. It also championed a multiracial vision for Malaysia, challenging the long-standing

0: UMNO-led system that gave preferential treatment to Malays or Bumiputra.
1: The people who that continue to support PKR, the Pakatan, basically us, the urbanite Malaysians, the educated Malaysians, professionals, they still believe in the idea of, you know, kind of merit-based, efficient government. And a lot of Pakatan supporters are perhaps frustrated because the kind of reforms doesn't come as quickly as the supporters had hoped. So I think that's why Pakatan is slowly losing some of its supporters.
0: PKR would see defection within its ranks. In May this year, two senior PKR figures, Rafizi Ramli and Nick Nazmi, announced that they would take over leadership of Bersama, a small fringe party. Both were once part of Anwar's reform movement. Now, they're building a party outside his coalition.
2: We believe in progressive values, we believe in multiracial politics, similar to what PKR has been championing. But now we have the situation of post-election coalitions because of the Hang Parliament in 2022. And a lot of the ideals and the values that the party has championed had to be compromised.
0: Bersama made its electoral debut in Johor. It fielded 15 candidates, but did not win any seats in the state contest.
3: Bersama is competing for the same block of voters that may be attracted to Pakatan Harapan. I think nationally, it may help Barisan Nasional and PAS to win some seats because it further fragments the pro-reform vote that would have otherwise gone to Pakatan Harapan.
4: Bersama will find it very difficult for them because they are basically chasing the same demography as Keadilan, but at the same time, do they have the capacity? The bigger challenge for Keadilan would be how do we convince the people that country should be like this? A multiracial party like Keadilan is the way forward.
0: As for UMNO, for decades it was the dominant Malay party in Malaysia. But its fortunes had waned.
3: If you look at the general election in 2022 and subsequent state elections in 2023, Malay support for UMNO has dipped below 50%. And so I think UMNO needs to be in government so that they can show that the public that it's still working, it still has machinery on the ground, and it can deliver patronage and, you know, resources back to the Malaysian public.
0: In Johor and subsequent elections, UMNO could be competing for the same urbanite Malays that had switched to PKR.
5: If UMNO can present the slate of leaders that these young people, young professionals can be confident about, they will vote. And Johor is the first step.
3: So I think the intention is to bring leaders who can attract younger, newer Malay voters to support the party. But will it really happen? To a lot of people, particularly young Malay voters who go to work straight after high school, they're mostly working in the gig economy, working in the service or retail economy. They're very angry because incomes have to be stretched. They're voting PAS. UMNO's real competition is not Pakatan Harapan. UMNO's real competition is PAS.
0: In the Malay heartland, the Party Islam Semalaysia, or PAS, remains deeply rooted. Here, the party has a 75-year-old footprint through grassroots branches, Islamic preschools and volunteers. In the northeastern state of Terengganu, PAS supporter Muhammad Abdul Hadi runs a stall selling local snacks at the city's central market.
6: PAS ni dia bukan parti politik semata-mata. 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
0: PAS is part of the Perikatan Nasional or PN coalition. At the federal level, PN is the main opposition. PAS's coalition partner is Bersatu, a Malay-based party made up of former UMNO leaders.
1: Back in 2022, PAS as a party is the one that provides more of the, you know, ideological base and the grassroots machine. Bersatu brings, I guess, leadership in the form of former UMNO leaders. So they actually complement each other.
0: But PN may not survive going into the next general election. In June 2026, PAS ended political cooperation with Bersatu, though Bersatu says it remains in PN.
7: Isu yang berlaku di antara PAS dan Bersatu ialah trust deficit, iaitu kepercayaan yang semakin terhakis. 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
0: Days later, former Bersatu Deputy President Hamza Zainuddin, sacked from the party earlier this year, unveiled Parti Wawasan Negara. PAS has since signalled support for Hamza's new vehicle.
1: The leadership in PAS, they know that if they put themselves or one of them as this national leader, it will be difficult for the rest of Malaysia to stomach that. If their objective is to govern Malaysia one day, they need to reach out to non-Malays. They're playing the long game. They're aiming for the next 10 years.
7: PAS memerlukan satu rakan lain yang dilihat lebih mungkin agak sedikit terbuka untuk mengimbangi imej PAS di kalangan pengundi Melayu yang middle class. 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
0: UMNO and PAS were previously allies. PAS was part of BN in the 70s. They cooperated again in 2019 in an alliance called Muafakat Nasional or National Concord. PAS has since looked to revive this partnership, proposing Muafakat Nasional 2.0.
5: Well, in Johor, there was talk about cooperation between PAS and UMNO. PAS looks at the situation and says, we'll direct our members to give support to UMNO, to Barisan Nasional in Johor. So for Negeri Sembilan, which is actually 70% Malay voters, I expect the same thing to happen. But Mr. Zahid mentioned that there is no formal cooperation deal between UMNO and PAS because there's no need, because we have a common foe, which is Pakatan Harapan.
0: One of the main component parties in Pakatan Harapan is DAP. In the 2022 general election, DAP won 40 seats, the largest number within the coalition. DAP describes itself as a multiracial party.
3: DAP support primarily relies on non-Malay voters living in urban and somewhat semi-urban constituencies in the country. They have, I think, actively tried to bring into the fold Malay leaders that are more in line with the values that the DAP espouse.
0: Here is the data of vote share for Pakatan Harapan by the different racial groups in Malaysia across elections. In the 2022 election, it won an estimated 94% of the Chinese vote and 83% of the Indian vote, but just 11% of the Malay vote, a sharp decline from 2018.
3: The basic UMNO or Barisan Nasional supporter remains very skeptical, very doubtful of DAP. They have been socialized, orientated for the last 70 years to see DAP as the other, as the more evil party. So it's very hard to actually change that in a short space of time.
8: Politics in Malaysia is such that if all the Malay votes are united, there is no room for minorities. So it is very easy for these parties to make DAP the bogeyman. And by tainting Anwar Ibrahim as being associated with this, then what you successfully will do is to reduce Malay support for PKR and Anwar Ibrahim,

0: enabling votes to go to Perikatan Nasional and Barisan Nasional.
1: And so, this is the state of play in Malaysia. If an early general election is called, old partners could part ways, while former rivals could find themselves on the same side.
2: If the Malay votes are divided, let's say among UMNO, Bersatu and PAS, would this give an advantage to Pakatan Harapan? Perhaps because Pakatan is quite solid among themselves.
1: But beyond race and religion, bread and butter issues may also sway the votes at the next election.

0: Prime Minister Lawrence Wong's National Day message will be shown on Saturday, 8th August at 6:45 p.m. on CNA. The message will be available on the following websites after the telecast.
1: Everyone look at their social media like, oh, my social media is going to get banned.
2: We have enough evidence to tell us children are being harmed through social media.
3: In this two-part special, I find out what it means to keep kids off social media.
4: What did it take to say, I'm going to sue the government?
3: Talking Points, Sunday on CNA.

0: A special National Day premiere. Where would you go if you received this note?
1: Meet me there. She's trying to spice up our marriage.
2: Papa, he's in Bali.
0: 8 hours, no contact.
3: You better be there.
1: We're running out of time, bro.
2: Bennett, Harrison, founder of Lights of Party. Whoop, whoop, whoop. Where are you?
1: Love, are you here?
0: Celebrating bonds this National Day. Meet me there. Season 2, 10th August, Monday, on CNA.
4: When quitting school pays more than graduating. How one woman stopped earning to start saving. Plus, when one bad haircut turned into good business for a 15-year-old Singaporean. On Money Mind, Wednesday on CNA.
5: This household, so we have 7 people. I have my 3 children, my husband, my mother-in-law, and the maid, and maybe 2 cats.
0: Malaysian households are now classified by income deciles. Broadly, these can still be understood as the bottom 40%, middle 40%, and top 20%. On paper, Liliana's household falls within the top 20%. But after food, education, transport and savings for her children, the monthly balance looks different.
5: I don't think salaries has increased that much. And also pegged against the cost of living, you know. When the kids were younger, we could spend about 500 ringgit a week, but now 1,000 is normal. And not that we're seeing a lot more. So definitely, yeah, you do have to watch your...

0: or your budget.
1: According to multiple surveys, for most Malaysians, the economy has eclipsed race and politics as the country's most pressing concern.
2: The cost of living and the strength of the ringgit, these are the two things that really, really bother them.
3: The purchasing power among Malaysians generally is being affected by the high cost of living. For instance, for median household income in 2024, it stood at about 7,017 ringgit. But if you adjust it with the consumer price index, which the real income is about 5,284 ringgit. So it means that the gap, the difference between the nominal and the real income after adjusted to CPI is around 1,700 ringgit. That's huge.
1: Incumbent governments often enter elections with certain advantages. They can campaign on their record and announce new policies or assistance before voters go to the polls. So what is Prime Minister Anwar's economic scorecard?
4: Prime Minister Anwar Ibrahim has focused on trying to expand the economic pie because that's the core problem. And I would say in the last 3 years, he has been very energetic in trying to expand foreign investment into Malaysia and has been very successful in the context of global economic and geopolitical uncertainty. And I think this is where the Malaysian government, particularly Anwar and his team, needs to communicate better that all of these plans take time to materialise.
1: Since Anwar took office in November 2022, the economy has regained momentum, growing 5.2% in 2025, before expanding 5.4% in the first quarter of 2026. Approved investments hit a record 426.7 billion Malaysian ringgit in 2025. Unemployment stood at 3% in April 2026, while the number of employed people continued to rise. The ringgit has also recovered from earlier lows, ranking among Asia's best performing currencies in 2026.
3: For Malaysian economy, GDP growth of more than 5% is deemed good. So from the growth point of view, I think the government did well. But of course, we go and deep dive into the society, of course, there will be a high degree of inequalities.
1: Since 2022, foreign investment has flowed primarily into high-tech manufacturing, especially semiconductors and electronics, and into digital infrastructure, including AI, cloud computing, and data centres.
4: The country is growing by leaps and bounds, particularly in certain key sectors like semiconductors and all that. But yet, most Malaysians do not benefit from that because they're not in that sector. In the meantime, most of the middle class and the lower income classes continue to suffer from stagnant wages, prices that continue to be high, and I mean very dependent on government to manage, you know, cost of living through subsidies and interventions.
1: Another issue that could shape the next election is subsidies. Most Malaysian drivers use RON 95, a common grade of unleaded petrol. For years, the government has kept its price low through subsidies. But now, it wants to replace blanket subsidies with targeted assistance.
3: If you look at the studies done by IMF recently, 50% of the wealthiest household enjoy around 75% of the fuel subsidies. Because these are the people who have been driving the high-powered vehicles that essentially will consume a lot of fuel and fuel subsidies. So I think government realised that. And I think they are slowly and gradually try to target the subsidies.
1: The Iran conflict has added pressure to that calculation. It disrupted shipping through the Strait of Hormuz, a key route for global oil supplies. And the higher oil prices climb, the more Malaysia must spend to keep pump prices low.
3: In January and February, the allocation for fuel subsidy was merely around 0.8 billion ringgit per month. But come March and April, after the war erupted in Iran, that allocation shot up to between 4.7 to 4.8 billion per month. That's a huge jump. So imagine that the government will continue their current fuel subsidies mechanism with no plans to reforms, then it will deprive allocation for other critical ministries, for instance, Ministry of Education, Ministries of Health.
1: For delivery riders, fuel is a direct cost of work. 25-year-old Din works as a crane operator at a container port near Kuala Lumpur. After his shift, he delivers food for Grab.
0: Gaji 3,700, 3,000 lebih ke atas lah. 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
1: More than 1 million Malaysians now earn income through gig work, including an estimated 370,000 food and parcel delivery riders.
0: Satu hari dua kali je saya isi, RM10 full tank.
5: So you tinggal RM10 sajalah?
0: Ah, ya. Nak macam mana? Esok buat lagi, cek lagi. Buat Grab.
2: Reform is extremely important among the chartering middle class, the middle class in Klang Valley, Penang and Johor. But generally speaking, for the rest of the countries, they don't really care. If you are a fisherman or farmer, worry about is how much subsidy you're getting from the government and how much does things cost in the Kedarunchik.
1: While the economy may dominate voters' concerns, identity politics is still expected to play a significant role in campaigning.
6: But when you talk about identity issue, about race and religion, and you bring in emotion, anger and whatnot, it's easier to mobilize voters. And if we look at a lot of survey data, they always say cost of living issues. But when they go to vote, at the end of the day, they're going to choose a party or a politician that represents their conservative views.
1: Prime Minister Anwar's record on these issues will also come under scrutiny. His government has continued policies recognising the special position of Malays and indigenous communities, including Putra 35, a long-term Bumiputra economic plan launched in 2024. Funding for Islamic affairs has also risen from 1.5 billion ringgit in 2022 to 2.6 billion in 2026. Anwar has also been an outspoken supporter of Gaza, recently reaffirming Malaysia's long-standing ban on Israeli nationals entering the country.
6: And if I may say, Anwar has been very active in promoting Madani and his Islamic values. Outside of Malaysia, yes, he's seen as this one of the better Muslim leaders, vocal when it comes to Palestine and whatnot. But in Malaysia, it's not been that successful because regardless of all the things that he have done and tried to do continuously, he doesn't carry that ulama image that PAS does.
1: In a 2024 Merdeka Center youth survey, only 57% of Malays said that they trusted Chinese Malaysians and 53% trusted Indian Malaysians. One third of Malay respondents reported having few close friends from other ethnic groups.
7: It is not easy for Harapan to convince the general population, especially the Malay majority, to be supportive of us. You cannot be more Malay than UMNO, you cannot be more Islam than PAS.
1: Conversely, Anwar's attempts to court conservative voters may backfire with his core progressive constituents.
6: If I take something as simple as the halal issue, that has become very divisive in Malaysia, right? And if we look at what's going on the past few years, it's not Anwar or the government that has been behind all of this, it's actually UMNO. UMNO is part of the unity government. So why UMNO has been allowed to really emphasize these problematic issues. What has

0: want them to count it.
1: What are the signs that an early election is on the cards for Malaysia? And if it comes, what will the contest look like?
2: On Singapore Tonight, retail spending continues to climb. 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
7: I was locked in the cell pretty much 24 hours a day. 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
15: The future of global shipping depends on cleaner fuels, and the race is on to develop them. But what if a fuel claiming to be green isn't?
16: They look the same, they smell the same.
15: In Singapore, scientists are searching for fuel fingerprints hidden at the atomic level.
16: The most important clue that we are looking for lies in the carbon.
15: Breakthroughs, Race for Green Seas, 10th of August, Monday on CNA.
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0: In the aftermath of the Johor state elections, Barisan Nasional emerged victorious. It won 48 out of 56 seats.
1: One of the reasons why Barisan did so well in Johor this time is they did not really face any real Malay opposition. It is quite clear that Bersatu was not able to mount a challenge because they were imploding before the election.
2: We had a good Menteri Besar, we had good policies. The opposition did not have any alternative leadership, and then they were too dependent on DAP.
0: Pakatan Harapan won the remaining 8 seats in Johor. In particular, DAP lost 11 of the 17 seats it contested. It retained 6 seats, down from the 10 it previously held.
1: The so-called honeymoon period between the Chinese community and DAP is really over. They were trying to send a very strong signal to DAP, saying that, you know, we are not very happy with the performance of DAP in the last 3 years in this so-called unity government, because you have not been protecting or furthering the interests of the non-Malays.
0: Johor was the second state election loss for DAP in the last 8 months. The party was wiped out in the Sabah election last year, losing all 6 seats that they held in 2020. Some analysts and party insiders have pinned the loss on the compromises they've had to make.

0: make at the federal level.
1: The final factor which nailed the coffin on the DAP in the Sabah state elections 2025 was their cooperation with the ruling coalition of the state, which was tarnished by allegations of corruption and wrongdoing. And because of that, voters decided to punish them.
2: There was a degree of neglect, perhaps, by the national level, DAP, in dealing with what's happening in Sabah. We can only blame ourselves for the results in Sabah, and that gave us perhaps a very strong wake-up call to make sure that the same thing does not repeat itself in Peninsular Malaysia.
0: On August 1st, Negeri Sembilan became the next test after Johor. Pakatan Harapan and Barisan Nasional contested separately. Barisan Nasional, PAS and Wawasan cooperated in seats where only one of them was standing. Together, they won 25 of the state's 36 seats, a supermajority. Pakatan Harapan won the remaining 11. Notably, Minister of Transport and DAP Secretary General Anthony Lowe lost his seat at Chennah. State elections for Malacca and Sarawak are expected to be called in the coming months. Barisan Nasional could look to capitalise on its momentum. Meanwhile, members of DAP are questioning the political cost of coalition politics. On 16th of August, DAP will table a motion in an internal meeting to stay or withdraw from positions in the unity government. The question now is whether the unity government can last its full term.
3: If Barisan Nasional wins big, I foresee that Barisan would put pressure on the unity government and the federal government to dissolve parliament, because again, they feel confident that, and they want to keep that momentum. If Pakatan doesn't perform, I doubt ANRA would feel comfortable with having an early election.
4: In terms of ANRA, he would want to make sure that, you know, the economy has some positive news coming up before he triggers the general election.
5: I think at the federal level, PH and BN work very well. But when it comes to the elections, we have two different political ideologies. Mr. Zahid has openly said that he wants the cooperation to continue until such time when Prime Minister decides to call the election. So let's see.
2: I'm no president. Dato' Sri Zahid Hamidi have stated that the federal cooperation will last all the way full term. My personal view is I don't believe a single word of it.
0: One factor may give party leaders pause when it comes to pulling support from the unity government. Since 2018, Malaysia has had four prime ministers. Shifting alliances and changes in parliamentary support brought down successive coalition governments, leading to the revolving door in leadership.
1: The churn in terms of political leadership that the country has experienced in 2018, since 2018, I think affected the way voters view elections. Number one, it has increased the element of voter fatigue, and it has led to some distrust in politicians and political parties. But at the same time, voters do not want to go back to the instability and the lack of direction in terms of what the national government is supposed to be about.
0: So, any party that triggers early polls may face backlash from voters for rocking the boat.
1: I suspect Barisan Nasional does not want to upend the national coalition and be cast as the party that causes national instability. It already paid a heavy price in the 2022 elections because voters thought that they were a source of instability and punished them. So I think now they are playing it more carefully.
6: Now that I'm 50, I really don't care who's the government at the top. I don't want to have, you know, to change out to say UMNO, you know, who after this next term, just to undo whatever the, you know, ANRA did before. No, there needs to be continuity.
7: So if it's a 经济大选的话, 对我而言, 我是觉得我是可以 我是还可以接受的，但是我觉得很累啊，我觉得又要去投票都一次，又要花一个时间去。但是，以政治来说，或者是整个国家大方向来讲，这也不是个坏事，因为其实在对我们来说，在外面看到，从报纸上、从社交媒体上，就觉得很混乱，是希望可以在正轨上会更好一些。
0: Whether the current government serves out its full term or calls an early election, one thing is clear. Today's allies could become tomorrow's rivals, while today's rivals could join forces tomorrow.
3: If Barisan and Pakatan continues in the government post GE16, I think it's just going to be a repetition of what we've had in the past 3-4 years. So the more natural one would be PAS and UMNO, but is it the best or natural outcome for Malaysia? Then you would have Malay majority government and a non-Malay opposition. So they were split again down that racial religious line again.
8: It's no longer about who are you going to work with. I think the questions that will have to be answered by all the political parties post-election later on would be that you want to be the opposition or you want to be the government.
9: Realiti politik Malaysia pada hari ini, tidak ada satu parti yang boleh membentuk kerajaan secara solo dan sendirian. 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
10: In my view, it is a given that Barisan Nasional will contest against Pakatan Harapan in the next general election. Whether another collision between the parties can happen again, perhaps it really depends on the exact outcome of the election.
5: PH and BN, our ideologies are very far apart. Trying to find that middle ground is very difficult. And then you have PAS on the other side of the fence, just waiting. So who do they choose? PH, who doesn't want them, or UMNO, who may be able to work together with them. So these are the political calculations that the people of Malaysia must decide upon.
0: For voters, that could mean the party they supported ends up governing alongside the party they voted against.
3: So this is the unfortunate part about Malaysian politics. You went to the ballot box already, your responsibility ends there, now it's up to the parties to figure it out.
7: 就是我明明是投我想要的政党，我想要做的东西，可是为什么开票过后结束，然后得到的却是这样的东西。但对我们选民来讲，真的很多时候会心灰。
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6: When people stop trusting the government, they stop voting. We'll be voting in the wrong people. I do want stability. Malaysians don't care who's at the top anymore. Which party they represent, just represent us.
12: One job is no longer enough for many young Filipinos.
13: Kapag may nakikita kong social media ng isang Gen Z na madaming trabaho, mas nape-pressure din talaga ako magtrabaho pa.
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12: Even if it means making sacrifices.
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12: Are young Filipinos hustling for success or survival? 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
16: Meet me there returns to places that have shaped lives and relationships. 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
16: Meet Cam. Anlican, Singapore's first deaf natural science illustrator and conservation photographer, whose extraordinary journey proves that passion and determination know no boundaries. This August on CNO.

1 week a month before returning to their day jobs as mountain guides. 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The students start their training scaling a nearby rock face, working their way up to a much higher climb by the end of the school year. This initiation in mountaineering has shaped the children's aspirations, with many now dreaming of climbing Mount Everest.

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1: This is Singapore Tonight.
2: Good evening, I'm Angela Lim in tonight's top stories. The Singapore Stock Exchange posts a record-breaking performance for financial year 2026, with broad-based growth across cash equities and foreign exchange businesses driving profit and revenue to new highs. Healthcare for migrant workers will get an upgrade from next April, with costs for employers expected to lower and clinics move closer to workers' homes. More lower-income families who rely on gig work could be eligible for enhanced ComCare support to cope with their fluctuating incomes and economic uncertainty. Recycling drink containers is about to get easier, with new features on upgraded return right machines and 300 more machines on the way. Plus, NParks managing the monkey population at Maju Forest with a long-term sterilization program. They say the measure is to protect public safety.

0: Thailand says any move to re-engage Myanmar must have ASEAN's backing. But visiting Myanmar leader Minon Lai says his country is on track towards democracy and vows peace and closer regional ties. South Korean President Lee Jae-myung orders an all-out response to the country's record-breaking heat wave, mobilizing every level of government to protect lives. And in your business update, Singapore's biggest bank, DBS, raises its outlook for the year after posting record-high earnings in the second quarter. The Singapore Exchange has posted its strongest year yet, with net profit hitting a new high. Shareholders are set for a bumper payout. Ivy Chok with a report.
1: In its latest financial year, the Singapore Exchange's adjusted net profit jumped nearly 25% to hit 759.5 million Singapore dollars. Growth was broad-based, mainly led by its stocks business. The exchange says shareholders will get a one-off additional dividend of 12.5 cents per share.
2: The cash equities business was a standout for us. That revenue increase was 28% year on year. So we saw the securities daily average value grow up. It's the highest in 18 years. And we saw broad-based investor interest in that from institutional and retail. Activity is very vibrant there.
3: Two, one, strike!
1: A pickup in market activity also helped boost its stronger performance. There were 21 new listings this year, three times more than the year before, and raising over 4 billion Singapore dollars. But the real test is whether this momentum continues. The exchange says it's expecting 50 IPOs in its upcoming pipeline, including companies from digital infrastructure to healthcare and consumer sectors. It's also planning to expand global partnerships through dual listings on the Global Listing Board.
4: A number of companies have started preparations towards a listing on the GLB. We would hope that translates into actual listings in the next while, let's say in the remainder of this year. But of course, timing around these things is always tricky. There's a lot of factors that

0: play into that, market circumstances and other factors.
1: In its outlook, SGX expects growth to continue across all segments. It plans to upgrade its trading systems and expand into segments like gold and foreign exchange. Some analysts are also optimistic for sustained growth. They say market reforms have helped boost activity in the cash equities business. Continued geopolitical uncertainty is also expected to boost demand for products that help investors manage risk.
2: We are expecting SGX to see accelerating growth over the next few years, particularly driven by the fact that the equity engine, which hasn't really been performing for say a decade or so, starting to crank up. And I think the reforms, as well as Singapore as a safe haven destination for capital and so on, all are helping. So I think that growth is structural.
1: SGX says it'll keep innovating across its existing businesses and invest in technology and AI. It wants to turn this year's momentum into lasting growth.
3: And for more analysis, I'm joined by Kenneth Goh, who's Director of Private Wealth Management at UOB Kay Hian. Kenneth, welcome to the show.
4: Thank you very much.
3: Now, first of all, we know SGX is saying that they're entering the next financial year from a position of strength. From an investor's standpoint, do you think this is a sign of market revival, or is it still too early to call?
4: It's, frankly speaking, a little bit early days right now. What you investors are looking at is both breadth and depth of the market right now. What is happening right now is that most of the share, the increases of activity right now is in the primary 30 STI companies right now. And it hasn't really spilled over into the lower, smaller cap companies. So what you're seeing is that while the retail investor volume has actually increased about 155%, but it has not actually, it has to be seen to be sustainable for a little bit longer before it can be a longer term play.
3: Now, we know that MAS and SGX have put in place some measures in order to boost Singapore's stock market performance. Do you think the results that we're seeing is because of those measures? Is it bearing fruit?
4: The EQDT measures by themselves are extremely useful as a signalling measure. However, there are two components here. One is that it allows fund houses to actually take my capital and invest into the stock market within Singapore itself. Second part is the research component from there. However, based on MAS' own reports, only about 100 reports have been used and about $6,000 for each report. So that's not really a lot of money. But what it does is that it creates a signal in effect and states that the market, the local market, is very important for investor confidence itself.
3: Now, the company has also highlighted new ecosystems like gold, for example.
4: Yes.
3: And that's been quite a major focus for investors recently. How much potential do you think Singapore has to build itself into a regional hub, not just for gold, but also other investment products related to it?
4: It's good that it's starting out right now because Hong Kong has already started in July already. And what has happened is that it's really focusing on the plumbing part from there. So what has happened is that the custody and the clearance is very important. So the three local banks, as well as the three other banks, have actually signed up to be clearing members so far. So that is a signal that by the end of the year, hopefully things might improve from there. A little bit, it could be a bit faster though.
3: Well, also given, the external pressures and some global uncertainties at the moment, what do you think can help to boost Singapore's stock market going forward?
4: Ultimately, it boils down to listings. Where a stock exchange exists to actually help create companies for investors to actually invest in. And as of this present moment of time, in Hong Kong itself, it's about 80 over listings in 6 months versus Singapore's one about 20 over. So in that sense, perhaps we could work in terms of having more promising companies in Singapore being listed on the Singapore Stock Exchange.
3: And as you mentioned Hong Kong as well, how does the SGX's growth compare then with other potential regional competitors?
4: As of this present moment of time, I think Singapore, it looks much ahead of the rest, but certainly relative to Hong Kong itself right now, especially on the gold side, especially on the listing side, that is an area that, especially on the listing side, as you saw in the previous commentary just now, that's an area I think SGX could do a lot better.
3: Now, Kenneth, before we go, we have to get your outlook for 2027. What do you think will happen in that time?
4: Earnings guidance by SGX is about 6 to 8%. One interesting measure is that you are going to see is that there's SDRs, which is what we call Singapore Depositor Receipts, as well, you know, where you have foreign companies actually listed on the Singapore Stock Exchange. However, at the end of the year, NASDAQ has already announced that they're going to do 23-hour trading, you know, 5 days a week. So that presents a little bit of a challenge for SGX, especially as it looks to actually take on those companies that's trying to trade on Asian markets as well. So a little bit challenging because on the bigger companies, they are looking at about 2 billion and above. So that affects the kind of the mid cap, the only the bigger caps are able to get a little bit more research and attention from there. So we have to see how it goes for the end of the year ahead.
3: Right. Kenneth, thank you so much for your analysis.
4: Thank
3: I've been
4: you.
3: Speaking with Kenneth Goh, who is Director of Private Wealth Management at UOB Kay Hian. In other news, migrant workers in Singapore will soon have easier access to primary health care, while employers could pay less for their medical coverage. These are under an enhanced primary care plan, which starts from April next year. Jermaine Wong with more.
5: Clinics like these have helped more than 500,000 migrant workers over the years seek treatment early or manage longer-term health conditions.
6: One of the advantages of the primary care plan was that patients, migrant workers who used to not come for screening for their chronic disease but now come for the screening for chronic diseases. We are able to see them for their acute as well as chronic diseases consultations over the last 4 years.
7: To ensure that migrant workers get the same or better level of care, the primary care plan will be enhanced from April 2027. With this, employers, or at least most of them, will be able to pay less per worker as the zones for the plan are redrawn.
5: Currently, workers are assigned to one of 6 zones across the island based on where they live. From 2027, these will be consolidated to 4 zones, with each operator taking a larger area. It enables them to serve more workers and capitalize on economies of scale to bring prices down. Most workers will have access to a PCP clinic within 2 kilometres of their residence. Operators will also get longer upfront contracts of 5 years instead of the current 3-year term, giving them the certainty to plan for longer cycles.
8: The equipment that we purchase can also be depreciated over a longer period, which helps us financially. And we are also in the position to negotiate for longer term vendor contracts that will help secure more competitive pricing.
5: Overall, the changes are expected to help employers save up to $41 per worker per year. A new online enrollment portal for employers and appointment booking system for workers will also be introduced from 2027.
9: This reflects MOM's commitment to make sure that migrant workers continue to enjoy accessible and affordable health care while maintaining affordable and sustainable costs for employers.
5: Employers will be notified progressively from October on how their workers will be onboarded. Access to PCP services for migrant workers remain uninterrupted.
3: More persons with disabilities will receive chronic care support at polyclinics to make their healthcare visits less stressful. It follows a successful pilot program at National Healthcare Group's Ang Mo Kio Polyclinic, which will now be expanded to Khatib by the end of the year. The clinics will have staff who are trained to care for persons with disabilities, quieter consultation rooms, as well as sensory kits and communication aids. The pilot enrolled 85 patients with conditions requiring more support, like intellectual disabilities, autism spectrum disorder, and cerebral palsy. NHG Health expects the program to benefit 400 such people as it scales up.
10: They do have sensory sensitivities, difficulties with communication, and longer processing time. They may also be very fearful and anxious about medical procedures, and sometimes these medical procedures may not be successful. So when we identified that these were some of the possible challenges, you know, that we've noticed, right, we put in place the adjustments so that you know, they can get access to the care that they need.
11: The nurse are very helpful. They giving more support to Archana. Then they slowly she calmed down, and now she is cooperating to do the all blood test, or other food screening, eye test. All now she is okay.
3: and business news is still ahead. DBS CEO Tan Su Shan tells us what's giving Southeast Asia's largest bank an even more optimistic outlook, even after it posts record earnings. Stay with us.

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11: Welcome back. In your business news, DBS shares hit an all-time high of $75.80 today after posting record second quarter earnings with a net profit of $3.08 billion, up 9% on year. Shares closed at $75.08, up around 2%. Now, total income for Southeast Asia's largest bank crossed $6 billion for the first time. Overall earnings were driven by net fee income, which rose 25% on year to $1.46 billion, the second highest quarterly level on record, as wealth management fees jumped more than 40%. CEO Tan Su Shan has raised the bank's outlook for the year. She says total income is now expected to exceed 2025 levels, riding on the tailwinds of Asia's wealth boom. She says AI, too, will be a key competitive advantage, backed by years of investment in data and innovation.
12: So tech in itself is never a differentiator, right? Tech is widely available to everyone. What are differentiators and what are our moats? Our moats are, number one, it's our culture of innovation. Number two is your data. Your data is another differentiator. And we've spent a lot of time, effort and money to really create our data lake, to create AI ML models, all that takes years, right? And then to in the way we work, we call it managing through journeys, which is a horizontal way of working. We know every single customer journey, end to end.
11: The DBS CEO also believes that interest rates in Singapore are bottoming out, reducing the headwinds that have squeezed lending margins over the past year. This is giving the bank the confidence to raise its full-year guidance for 2026. CNA's Elizabeth Neo speaks to Tan Su Shan for more.
13: We saw the NIM decline to 1.87%. Would you say that margin pressures have run the course? And I know that, you know, there's growing talk of growing bets that the Fed would raise rates this year, but you don't think so?
14: Our house view is we're not looking for the Fed to raise rates this year. The market is, and so we will trade the market when we see those opportunities. And we are of the view that Sing dollar rates should stabilize around here. Yeah, it's hard to predict because, you know, the war starts, oil prices go up, then rates go up. The war ends, oil prices go down and rates go down. But our expectations are rates should bottom in Singapore at least, and they may not rise in the US. And if that is the case, then, you know, we have a good chance at getting the fee income to continue.
13: This was also in a way mitigated by the record wealth management income that you guys talked about. Is it really that Singapore banks have benefited from the geopolitical volatility, and what will happen when the dust settles? Is there expectation that the wealth could go somewhere else? And how is the bank planning to capture these opportunities, make sure they don't go anywhere?
14: You have to focus on the domestic markets of our wealth generators. So we're in all our core home markets, and so we will complement home market solutions with potentially offshore solutions if they need it. Offshore, the two big wealth hubs, Singapore and Hong Kong, they're still doing very well. They're still attracting, you know, a lot of wealth flows because the markets are mature, they're open, there's a lot of talent, there's a lot of flow, there's a lot of ideation in these two global markets.
13: And you're also increasingly finding Taiwan and India attractive. Can you talk to us about, you know, the structural growth opportunities there and how you intend to capture them?
14: So Taiwan has structural GDP growth because of their semiconductor ecosystem, because of the hardware ecosystem, because of the TSMC, NVIDIA, Foxconn ecosystem. So the entire supply chain there, there's a lot of, number one, real wealth creation, number two, real trade needs, and number three, real, you know, top-line growth. So that speaks well. We've integrated the Citibank franchise that we bought a couple of years ago, and that's doing really well for us because Citi's franchise came with a lot of wealth clients and a lot of clients sitting in the credit card business, for example, high-end credit cards. And so it's really providing them this one bank solution, both onshore and offshore. It's providing them help for their corporate business, for their corporate management, and also their wealth management solutions. It's all intertwined.
11: In other news, return write machines are getting an upgrade. With more time to collect refunds, louder audio prompts and clearer refund buttons. The changes are aimed at making it easier for users to claim the 10-cent refund on drink containers under the Beverage Container Return Scheme, which began on 1st April. Another 300 machines will also be rolled out at more locations. Eugene Chow has more.
15: Try returning a can with a deposit mark, but to no avail? That's what some people have gone through since the start of a national recycling drive. Operator for the Beverage Container Return Scheme, or BCRS, says such issues can happen if users put in containers too fast, or if there's a mismatch between the container and registered data. Crushed bottles or cans could also prevent the barcodes from being read properly. BCRS Limited says each pain point faced by users highlights where the systems can be made more robust as improvements are rolled out in phases. All of the planned 1,070 return write machines have been in use since 1st April. This means more than 9 in 10 HDB residents are within a 5-minute walk of a machine. Another 130 have since been added, bringing the total to 1,200. Of the over 5 million containers returned so far, 55% are plastic and the remaining are metal. BCRS Limited says it's been engaging retailers, mini-marts and coffee shops to raise awareness of the scheme. It's also worked with social enterprise Green Nudge to get more than 400 seniors on board with going green.
16: Instead of just doing a presentation of sort to share a bit more of that. We also anchored with a physical demonstration. We invite the seniors to head down with us to the nearest reverse vending machine from the active aging center. We demonstrate how it is, how do you return the item. We also demonstrate what not should be done. And that gives us quite a fair bit of chance to interact with the seniors.
15: BCRS Limited will scale up the number of workshops with another 40 active aging centres in the coming months. There will also be more than 400 roadshows at supermarkets starting this month.
11: Retail sales continued to rise in June, even as Singaporeans grappled with higher living costs. So are people spending more, or are they simply changing what they spend on? Caitlin Ng examines the forces reshaping consumer behaviour.
17: If I gave you $200 today, where would you be spending it? With headlines like these and conversations many of us are seeing online, you'd think we might be spending less. But that's only part of the story. Retail sales are still growing.

0: with recreational goods, watches and jewelry driving this rise. So, what's actually changing?
1: Consumers in 2026, they don't want to own, they want to experience life. We are spending more into on experiences, on well-being, on environmental products, and that's actually something that's happening. Although we have inflation, although we have high prices, because one of the main dimensions why we are purchasing more is because we want to treat ourselves.
0: Part of that shift may be explained by what's known as the lipstick effect that Dr. Sama says may be at play here. It's the idea that when people feel under pressure, whether from inflation or the uncertain job market, they may cut back on bigger purchases while still leaving room for smaller indulgences. But experts say today's spending patterns may go beyond that. Whether it's spending on fitness, chasing flash deals on e-commerce sites, or choosing experiences over possessions, many consumers appear to be asking one simple question: is it worth it?
2: People value, or they're measuring what they buy by price per meaning. So is it worth the money? I don't think Singaporeans are tightening belts uniformly, universally. I think it's tightening in places where they don't feel anything is lost personally. They are being careful, but not at the risk of enjoying the experience of the or life in general.
0: That could mean skipping cafe coffees while saving up for a new fitness watch to track badminton sessions, or passing on a new phone, but booking that holiday instead. So, consumers may not be closing their wallets. They're simply becoming more careful about where they open them.
3: Social service agencies say lower-income households relying on gig or irregular work are among those hardest hit by rising costs. Their unstable hours and earnings leave them with little financial buffer. Some families end up cutting back on essentials. But agencies say temporary increases in Comcare payouts will offer some relief. One agency estimates around 20% more families it serves can benefit from a greater flexibility in income assessments. Chloe Teo reports.
4: Singapore workers are not immune to the impact of shifting global economic reality. For some households, gig work has become an important source of income, but earnings often fluctuate month to month. That volatility means some households move above and below Comcare's income threshold, making it harder to qualify consistently for assistance.
5: The reality is many of them fluctuate in between. It can be 800 to 1,000 to 1,002, and the fluctuation has swung even quite drastically over the last year. Some of them on the ground taking on more jobs, gig jobs, taking on longer hours just to supplement the income gap. And there are some cases, they are putting aside some of their longer term plans in terms of skilling.
4: Recent enhancements to Comcare will raise interim assistance payouts to at least $250 a month for up to 3 months. The usual $800 per capita income criterion will also be applied more flexibly. Touch estimates around 200 more households in its database could qualify because of the more flexible assessment of household income. In response to CNA's queries, the Social and Family Development Ministry says applications for interim assistance will no longer be automatically rejected when household income per person exceeds $800. Instead, each case will be assessed based on the household's overall circumstances and financial needs. Fayette Family Community Services says its beneficiaries face similar pressures. And when their money runs short, their sacrifices are rarely about cutting back on holidays or other comforts. It's more immediate, such as their next meal, educational expenses, or holding off on healthcare needs.
6: Even relatively small increases in daily expenses, right, can create significant financial strain, emotional strain as well. And we actually observe that the financial stressors, which is closely linked, of course, to the provision of basic needs, right, for the low-income families, it will have ripple effects on things like family relationships, mental well-being, needs of the children, being able to go to school.
4: Agencies say the additional support offers immediate relief. Beyond the next 3 months, helping families build stable, sustainable incomes will remain the longer-term challenge.

And in world news still to come, an all-out emergency response as record-breaking heat claims more lives in South Korea. And also ahead, monkey business in Maju Forest. We find out what NParks is doing to manage macaque numbers. Stay with us.

0: Prime Minister Lawrence Wong's National Day message will be shown on Saturday, 8th August at 6:45 p.m. on CNA. The message will be available on the following websites after the telecast.
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3: この辺、鍵ですか?
4: Yeah, 真珠。
1: When life is this blessed, how do the locals unwind?
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0: biodiversity is booming, which is inviting for some local foragers and farmers who embrace edible wildlife.
1: We're the largest organic banana grower in Singapore.
2: This is a gem.
3: Amazing.
4: Yeah. So the mulberries are from the garden.
5: No, that's delicious.
6: Singapore is ramping up conservation efforts locally and across the region.
7: I really do love reptiles and finding out about them, so I really love my job.
8: The building must relate to the lives of the people.
9: 目前还是一直要创新一些新的东西，我也不希望是人家把我看作是80岁的人。
10: There are those who dare to be different, who have made their mark in Singapore and beyond.
1: You have such big dreams, you know, you want to change the world with your art.
11: Obviously, every fighter wants to win, so all you can do is to prepare yourself to win.

0: Updating tonight's top stories, caring for migrant workers by improving healthcare access while also lowering the cost to employers. An enhanced primary care plan will roll out from April next year. More lower-income families who rely on gig work could be eligible for enhanced Comcare support to cope with their fluctuating incomes and economic uncertainty. And the Singapore Stock Exchange posts a record-breaking performance for FY 2026, with broad-based growth across cash equities and foreign exchange businesses driving profit and revenue to new highs. And time for some regional news now. Thailand is signalling that engagement with Myanmar remains its preferred approach, even as Myint Online's government remains at odds with much of ASEAN. Bangkok has welcomed the Myanmar leader for his first official visit as civilian leader, while insisting any normalisation must still align with the regional bloc's goals. CNA Saksi Sayasambat has more.
1: The red carpet has been rolled out for the first official visit by a Myanmar leader to Thailand since 2018. Myint Online's arrival in Bangkok marks yet another step at the former military general's international outreach, having visited China, India and Laos. Now Thai Prime Minister Anuttin Jamirakun plays host to the leader to his neighbouring country and the leader of the 2021 military coup, which cross-border effects are felt in Thailand. Issues such as drug trafficking, scam centres in border regions and the pollution of the Mekong River because of illegal mining in Shan State were raised by Mr. Anuttin to his counterpart during their bilateral meeting. At the morning meeting with Mr. Anuttin, Myint Online moved to assure Thailand that his government was restoring stability in his country.

0: Instead of holding the usual press conference for the media, both leaders presided over the exchange of MOUs covering labor, water management, and civilian satellite observation. Thailand remains one of the stronger proponents of maintaining contact with Myanmar's military since the 2021 coup. They're calling it here a calibrated engagement. But Myanmar's leaders remain barred from any high-level ASEAN meetings, and the bloc upholds the five-point consensus, which aims to reduce violence and also calls for all political stakeholders to advance dialogue. But critics say that by rolling out the red carpet for Minh Aung Hlaing, Thailand is lending legitimacy to his military government. But the warm reception here suggests that Bangkok still sees him as a key partner, not only to stabilize the country, but also to create the conditions for a return for stable political and diplomatic ties, and also especially economic ties. That is the overall theme of the Myanmar-Thai Business Forum that took place later that day. Thailand remains one of the biggest investors in resource-rich Myanmar, while in return, migrant workers from the neighboring countries are much sought after here. Speaking to the media, Thai Foreign Minister Siyasak Phongkekkao says Thailand welcomes any positive developments in Myanmar, and eventually, Thailand wants Myanmar to be part of ASEAN.
1: But of course, it's a two-way street. They have to do what they have to do. They know what they have to do. You know, we've been repeating the five-point consensus. But for Thailand, what matters is not repeating the five-point consensus. You know, it's been repeated every time already. What matters more is how to have the five-point consensus implemented. And we have this idea of calibrated re-engagement. We would welcome ideas from our ASEAN colleagues as well, you know. It's better to try to do something. Maybe we won't be fully successful, but it's better than just waiting for things to happen, right?
0: For now, Bangkok is betting that engagement, not isolation, offers the best chance of influencing its troubled neighbor. Whether that approach delivers results remains an open question. Saksit Saya Sombat, CNA Bangkok.
2: Iran and Oman are putting the finishing touches on a deal to manage traffic through the Strait of Hormuz. Tehran says the draft is in the final stage and a joint statement will be issued if, I quote, certain parties do not obstruct the process. The agreement is reportedly dependent on the U.S. ending its naval blockade of Iran's ports. The arrangement is also said to involve vessel entry through Iranian waters and exit via Oman's territory. Reports quote Iran as warning that a deal does not mean the strait has become safe for all passing ships. Access through the Strait of Hormuz has been a key sticking point in U.S.-Iran negotiations. U.S. President Donald Trump has maintained an optimistic tone over talks, insisting that Iran is keen on reopening the waterway, despite Tehran's denial. Israel, meanwhile, has launched retaliatory strikes in southern Lebanon after two of its soldiers were killed in an explosion during a security operation against Hezbollah. These are the first Israeli military deaths since a ceasefire took effect in June. Despite the truce, Israeli troops have continued to operate in a buffer zone in southern Lebanon. Four more soldiers were seriously wounded when an explosive device detonated inside a building. Israeli authorities say it's unclear if the device was planted before or after the ceasefire. Despite the violence, Israeli and Lebanese officials are continuing U.S.-mediated talks in Rome, aimed at implementing a June security agreement. The deal includes phased Israeli withdrawal from southern Lebanon in exchange for disarmament of the Iran-backed Hezbollah. South Korean President Lee Jae-myung has ordered the government to mobilize all available resources.

0: as a record heat wave grips the nation. Temperatures have climbed close to 40 degrees Celsius in many areas. The southeastern city of Yangsan recorded a high of 42.5 degrees Celsius on Sunday. Health authorities say thousands of people have sought hospital treatment, while 21 people have died from heat-related illnesses as of today. Mr. Yi warned the extreme heat could continue for some time.
1: 그간에 경험하지 못했던 극심한 폭염이 연일 계속되고 있습니다. 경남 양산에서는 40도를 넘는 고온이 며칠째 이어지고 있다고 합니다. 우리 외신에서나 보던 이런 폭염 상황이 우리의 현실이 되고 있습니다.
0: Forecasters say the approaching typhoon Dolphin is helping to intensify the hot and dry conditions. The storm does not pose a direct threat to South Korea, but it is strengthening winds that heat up as they cross the country's mountains. Typhoon Dolphin is bearing down on Okinawa, bringing powerful winds and heavy rain to Japan's southwestern islands. Japan's weather agency says the storm, known locally as Typhoon No. 13, is moving west at about 20 kilometers per hour, with sustained winds of around 140 kilometers per hour. It's expected to approach Okinawa on Friday before affecting more of southwestern Japan through Saturday. The typhoon is then forecast to weaken slightly before making landfall in China's Zhejiang province between Sunday night and early Monday. Authorities in Shanghai, Zhejiang and Fujian have activated emergency response measures. Zhejiang has suspended maritime routes and closed coastal tourist attractions, while Fujian has ordered all fishing vessels back to port, including those operating near the disputed Senkaku Diaoyu Islands. Experts also warned that Shanghai could face tropical storm force winds and localized flash flooding. The National Parks Board is implementing a sterilization program for the long-tailed macaques at Maju Forest to manage population numbers and reduce human-wildlife encounters. NParks says it is one of the measures in response to feedback from nearby residents about macaques repeatedly intruding into their homes. Other measures include minimizing human sources of food and deploying monkey guarding patrols. Natalie Ong with this exclusive report.
2: These native residents of Maju Forest in Clementi, the long-tailed macaques, are an endangered species and a common sight by the forest fringe. And nearby residents are no strangers to them.
3: Well, they go into the patio. If there's food there, they would take it, a plastic bag, they will take it. So now we just don't leave any food and things on the patio.
4: Yeah, I see many the monkeys 3 times a week. Sometimes on the rooftop also have. I don't know how they climb up so high.
2: NParks says it has received feedback from residents about repeated intrusion into homes near Sunset Way, Clementi Road and Clementi Avenue 4. Among the efforts to manage populations, sterilization, which started in June. I'm about a 2-minute walk into Maju Forest from the main road. And over here, the National Parks Board has set up a hoarding to trap long-tailed macaques for sterilization. When I peered in earlier, I could make out at least 2 cages, but couldn't spot any monkeys inside. The National Parks Board says these efforts are part of a long-term, multi-pronged approach to manage their populations. One primatologist says the success of a sterilization program depends on a few factors, including whether there are sufficient habitats left for the native species. She adds that outreach to residents living in the community is important to explain what to do when encountering monkeys and their sterilization program.
5: Due to sterilization or when developments happen, usually a lot of times what happens is sometimes the troops can fragment. In our urban wild context, it's a bit different because once they leave, they're going to be stranded in the middle of our city.
2: Residents also shared concerns about where the monkeys will move to when the forest is cleared. NParks says people should remain calm and quiet and avoid making eye contact if approached by macaques in the open.
0: Singapore is home to about 1,900 native long-tailed macaques, according to the latest island-wide census in 2012. In the wild, they can live for 15 to 30 years, with a female producing between 8 and 12 offspring over her lifetime. But as macaques and people increasingly cross paths, tensions are rising. Monkey-related feedback has climbed by 35%. To manage the population over the long term, NParks is sterilizing macaques in areas where human-monkey conflict is most frequently reported. Unlike culling, sterilization does not break up entire troops. Most macaques are sterilized and return to the same habitat, allowing their social groups to stay together while the number of new births gradually falls. Pongal shows how the approach works. The program began there in late 2023, following population surveys and scientific modeling. In 2024, about 50 macaques were trapped. Most were sterilized and returned to their habitat, while those assessed to pose an ongoing public safety risk were euthanized. With urban development bringing people and macaques into closer contact, wildlife advocates say acting now could help reduce conflict in the years ahead.
5: It's good that we start this measure now so that we keep the population in check. It's one of the best ways to manage this humanely, which is something that ACRES has been advocating for a long time. If we don't do that, then I would think that whatever happened in Punggol or whatever is happening in Punggol is going to happen in Clementi in 10 years down the road, where the population will continue to increase or be at the current number. New residents are going to move in and these macaques are suddenly going to be displaced.
0: NParks has not yet released figures showing whether Singapore's macaque sterilization program is working. But Hong Kong, which has used the approach for years, gives us an idea of what may be possible. One study found that within 3 years, the proportion of female macaques giving birth fell from 59% to 31%. After that, both the birth rate and the overall population remained fairly stable. The researchers estimate that Hong Kong would need to keep sterilizing about 80 to 100 macaques a year to prevent the population from growing. And still to come?
6: This segment of Tanjong Rhu Promenade is full. For your safety...
0: How new safety features are keeping National Day crowds moving. And can the Lions secure their place in the ASEAN Cup semi-finals? How Singapore is preparing for their biggest test yet after the break.
7: A special National Day premiere. Where would you go if you received this note?
8: Meet me there. She's trying to spice out our marriage.
9: Papa, he's in Bali.
7: 8 hours, no contact.
10: You better be there.
8: We're running out of time, bro.
9: Bennett! Harrison! Found him late to party! Whoop, whoop, whoop! Where are you?
8: Love, are you here?
7: Celebrating bonds this National Day. Meet Me There, Season 2, 10th August, Monday, on CNA.
11: The future of global shipping depends on cleaner fuels, and the race is on to develop them. But what if a fuel claiming to be green isn't?
12: They look the same, they smell the same.
11: In Singapore, scientists are searching for fuel fingerprints hidden at the atomic level.
12: The most important clue that we are looking for lies in the carbon.
11: Breakthroughs, Race for Green Seas, 10th of August, Monday on CNA.
13: I was locked in the cell pretty much 24 hours a day. Ma'am Hyun has made it a thing to visit.
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Welcome back. In the courts today, a driver involved in a fatal chain collision in Tampines in April 2024 has pleaded guilty to three charges for dangerous driving causing death, causing grievous hurt, and causing hurt.

0: 17-year-old student and a 57-year-old woman were killed in the incident. Muhammad Shafi Ismail admitted in court that he had swerved through traffic at over 120 kilometers per hour after becoming angry when another driver overtook him. He then ran a red light, driving up to 134 kilometers per hour before colliding with three cars, which then hit a van and a school bus. Several of the vehicles involved were driven by parents who were bringing their children to school. Several people were also injured in the collision. For dangerous driving causing death, Shafi could be jailed for up to 8 years and banned from driving for up to 10 years. A man has been fined $8,000 for illegally dumping about 1,500 kilograms of household and renovation waste at Tampines Road Heavy Vehicle Park. General worker Shikta Faridul had dumped the waste following jobs at Whampoa Drive and Farrer Road. The pile was discovered by National Environment Agency officers during a routine check in May last year. And turning to this year's Foreign Service Scholarships, one of its four recipients is heading to Cambridge to study human, social and political sciences after taking a gap year to volunteer. Woon Ki Shand describes her time with migrant workers as her most memorable experience. She hopes to become a Foreign Service officer who is curious, empathetic and compassionate. Another scholar is headed to read international relations at Peking University. Years after taking up wushu, sparked his interest in Chinese history and culture.
1: I'm also looking forward to making many diverse international friends. Right, having spoken to many of the students who are currently studying in Peking University, there's a wide international student body. I'm looking forward to making friends and building meaningful connections there, and also working on my cross-cultural communication.
0: The scholarships are awarded to young Singaporeans with a passion for safeguarding and advancing Singapore's interest on the international stage.
2: Broaden your minds, widen your networks, explore new ideas, gain new experiences, build new friendships. Look especially for people from different cultures and different backgrounds, because they will enrich your hearts and minds as well. At the same time, stay connected with Singapore. Understand what is happening here, because Singapore ourselves, we are changing so rapidly.
0: As Singaporeans prepare to enjoy the National Day fireworks and festivities around the National Stadium this Sunday, measures are being put in place to ensure that enjoyment isn't marred by overcrowding. Nadine Yam goes on a walkabout to learn more about some of the new security features.
3: This segment of Tanjong Rhu Promenade is full. For your safety, please head to other vantage points. Thank you.
4: A clear message for those wanting to get the best views of the National Day fireworks. Wayfaring and crowd control are crucial in ensuring safety at the National Day celebrations, and the Singapore Police Force is sparing no effort in doing so. Besides this mobile surveillance camera, there are also these infrared beam and live video stream cameras that use AI-driven and computer vision techniques to count the crowds.
5: Water Sports Centre, where I'm currently at, is one of several venues near the National Stadium where we can expect large crowds on National Day for the viewing of fireworks. With this area able to accommodate around 2,000 people, these cameras will be able to record the number of people entering and leaving this exit. Once the capacity here reaches a range of around 70 to 80%, officers will determine whether to close this area to ensure public safety.
4: These portable anti-ramming vehicle barrier systems are another key deployment around the National Stadium. This is to protect crowds against hostile vehicle attacks, especially given the many entrants and exits in the area.
6: We have increased the number of security check stations to accommodate the larger number of spectators. And to support crowd management, we are also trialling more eco-friendly digital signages and mobile cameras. The police would also like to remind members of the public to remain vigilant and aware of your surroundings and to report any suspicious activity to the police.
4: Police have classified the upcoming National Day celebrations as an enhanced security special event, with heightened measures and checks.

0: To get updates on the latest crowd levels and closure areas, partygoers can scan one of these QR codes for up-to-date information.
1: And a boon for consumers, supermarket chain Fairprice Group is introducing return vouchers to celebrate National Day. It wants to help customers cope with the rising cost of everyday essentials. From today until 16th August, customers who spend $61 in a single receipt will receive a $6 return voucher. It can be used with other eligible discounts, including CDC vouchers. Fairprice customers can receive up to 3 vouchers per transaction. And football next. The Singapore Lions will face Indonesia in their final ASEAN Hyundai Cup group match tomorrow. A draw will be enough to see them through to the semi-finals. Nadine Yam is more ahead of the clash at Singapore's Jalan Besar Stadium.
2: Singapore are unbeaten in their ASEAN Hyundai Cup campaign with 2 wins and a draw so far. And the Lions, currently ranked world number 148, will conclude their opening group stage against Indonesia, who are ranked 30 positions higher. Needing just a draw to advance to the semi-finals, there are calls for the Lions to play a defensive game to frustrate the visitors. But head coach Gavin Lee says it's all about putting the pressure of advancing aside.
3: I don't think we're going to allow the situation or the outcome affect our game. Right? So that's a very important starting point because we arrived here playing the way we want to play our identity and our football, and we shouldn't allow the equation to affect us.
2: The Lions will have to deal with a major absence in midfield. Kyoga Nakamura is suspended from the match after accumulating 2 yellow cards in previous games. But his teammates are not ruing his unavailability.
4: And I feel that this bunch of players we have, we really stick like a family. And that's one thing that I think can't break us, because we, even though we go 1-0 down, we always show the character to come back. And I think that's one thing we improve massively on.
2: On the other side of the field, Indonesia are licking their wounds after a 3-0 defeat by group leaders Vietnam on Monday, after easy victories in their opening 2 matches. They need a win to advance into the last 4.
5: We know what we're here for, and if we don't make it, it's going to be very painful for us, because that opportunity slips through your fingers and never comes back. This is a wounded and hungry Indonesian team that ain't going to mess around tomorrow.
2: The Lions are currently ranked 2nd in Group A behind reigning champions Vietnam with 7 points apiece. Should they advance, it would be Singapore's 3rd time in 4 ASEAN Cup editions that they've managed to make it past the group stage. Tickets to the match have been completely sold out, and kickoff will be on Friday, 9 p.m. Singapore time.
1: And you can catch the ASEAN Hyundai Cup live or on demand on MeWatch. Or follow Mediacorp Sports on YouTube, TikTok, Instagram and Facebook for the latest updates. And that's all the time we have for Singapore Tonight. Don't forget your headlines anytime at cna.asia. Have a good night.

Of course, we saw landmarks, but it was the moments we didn't plan that we knew would stay with us. Trafalgar River Cruises, sail a great story.

0: year. With no government funding, lessons are conducted by volunteers. They teach for 1 week a month before returning to their day jobs as mountain guides. When one leaves, another takes their place. The students start their training scaling a nearby rock face, working their way up to a much higher climb by the end of the school year. This initiation in mountaineering has shaped the children's aspirations, with many now dreaming of climbing Mount Everest.
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2: 每个人都讲我的鸡饭是最好吃的。
3: My Ayam Penyet is special. The customer feedback is very good.
4: I want to bring it down to the next generation so that this hawker trade will not die off.
5: I've wasted 20 years inside.
6: For hawker, people don't judge. You come and buy food, you also would ask me whether I'm an ex-convict or not.
7: I'm very grateful Madam Haja teach me this sambal. Then I feel like, I don't know, someone trusted me.
8: 没有人这样炒东西的，再怎么炒，你都没有动到底的。来，拿下来，不是这样的。
7: Today haven't finished frying, around 150 kg, a lot. Not okay, Haja. I came here to train, Haja. I not come here to work.
9: Today, we are here to judge this new hawker's skill.

0: Think you're diversified? You could already own more AI than you realize. Why he walked away from a five-figure salary to build a hawker business from scratch. He dreams of opening a cafe, so why start at a pasar malam? Artificial intelligence is creating trillion-dollar companies. Investors everywhere want a piece of it. But before you invest in another AI company, ask yourself one question. How much AI do you already own?
1: AI is certainly very early for the technological cycle. But of course, you know, when most of the investors are just focused on the same investment story, on the same technology story, and positioned in the same name, the trade does become very, very crowded, which means that even though it might be a very compelling technology story, it may not be as compelling an investment story.
0: AI may still be in its early days, but the stock market, that's already priced in a lot of optimism. So if investors are paying for the future, why is there talk of bubbles?
2: It's always very easy to identify a bubble on hindsight. This is very difficult. You can only prove it's a bubble once the bubble has bursted, right? Just using Nvidia as a perfect example, right? Every time they announce their quarterly earnings, they've beat expectations, which means that a lot of the investors are still underestimating the demand of AI. The general S&P is 2021. Nvidia, the stock itself, at its high was 35, but Nvidia is able to deliver earnings growth much higher than the broader US companies, for example. So in that perspective, we won't conclude that, you know, the AI or even Nvidia as a particular stock is a bubble. We can, comfortable to say that AI is expensive, but they are justifying it with earnings valuations.
0: If investors are paying for tomorrow, when does optimism become too expensive?
3: The current market excitement more so may not accurately reflect the underlying fundamentals. History has actually taught us that technology does not always translate to valuations and profits at the very start. You know, take for example railways. You know, I mean, it basically transformed the ecosystem, but yet many

0: railway companies at the onset of the technology lost money because of the very high level of investments that is needed to actually build them in the first place. You know, and the eventual valuation actually did fall apart simply because true realistic assumptions start to come in. And the bottom line starts to squeeze in terms of valuation versus profits. You know, so is this going to be the same for AI? No one knows.
1: But here's the part many investors overlook. Even if you think you're sitting out the AI boom, you may already be invested in it.
2: So an investor could start off saying, let me build a core portfolio of All Country World Index. So I can buy an index tracking the All Country World Index, and then I'm going to diversify it slightly with some bonds and some cash. Now, if an investor is starting with this portfolio, the investors should be aware of the AI exposure, even in such a broad-based portfolio.
1: Whether you buy AI stocks directly or simply own a global index fund, there's a good chance AI is already one of your biggest investments.
2: Some investors maybe wants to blend All Country World Index with emerging markets, thinking that emerging markets is a diversification. However, today, emerging markets are made up of 50% Taiwan and South Korea. Two stocks, largely two of them, the TSMC and the SK Hynix. And is emerging markets really offering the diversification benefits away from AI, or is it actually adding into AI exposure?
1: Which means buying another AI stock may not be increasing diversification. It could simply mean doubling down on the same investment story. So before buying more AI, first understand how much AI you already own. Then decide whether adding more fits your portfolio and your appetite for risk.
3: If they are looking to, you know, diversify, if you do want to stay, say, within the US stock market, I think there's a lot of other options for investors, such as, you know, the Dow index, for example, which is more heavily skewed towards, say, the industrial stories. Investors could also consider looking at some of the value ETFs, for example, or dividend ETFs. But I think also interesting for investors to look beyond US and beyond tech. And our home market, for example, Singapore, has been a huge stabilizer for portfolios. Some markets like India, for example, have been seen as a laggard in the AI story, and that's why they've also served well as diversifiers to AI-oriented portfolios.
1: The first phase of the AI boom rewarded the companies building it. The next phase may reward investors who understand not just what they're buying, but what they already own. Coming up, a five-figure salary or your own business. Which would you choose?
4: Everyone look at their social media like, oh, my social media is going to get banned.
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11: A special National Day premiere. Where would you go if you received this note?
12: 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She's trying to spice up our marriage.
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15: 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Whoop, whoop, whoop. Where are you?
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11: Celebrating bonds this National Day. Meet me there. Season 2, 10th August, Monday on CNA.
1: He walked away from a five-figure tech salary.

0: Today, he earns around a third of what he used to.
1: There was always this joke about software engineer coding themselves out of job, which I do see coming in the near future. That's why I also thought that it was actually a smart move or like a prediction that I will most likely be retrenched due to the rise of AI. My previous company, they just retrenched 10% of their workforce. So I could have been that 10%. Yeah, instead of being retrenched like this, that's why I started the business.
0: Alvin isn't alone. A MoneyMind survey found 3 in 10 young workers in Singapore say job loss is one of their biggest concerns about AI. But instead of waiting to see what would happen, Alvin left first.
1: If I were to be kicked out by someone, how about I just be kicked out by myself? I'd rather be, held accountable to my own action instead of something that is out of my control.
0: Alvin decided to start selling Hokkien Mee, a fried prawn noodle dish, but quitting his job didn't mean going all in. He first wanted to find out if anyone would actually pay for his Hokkien Mee. So he started at home, giving away free plates, then moved to food events, before finally opening his own stall.
1: I also believe that I can do what I do in software and apply it to what I do in business. You start to build it out incrementally through different iterations and stuff like that, which is a concept in building a software where you start small and you slowly, build it into a proper product. You do not just jump right into it and say, guys, today I'm going to open up a cafe, and you sing in like $100,000 in setting up the store.
0: Testing the recipe was one thing. Making money from it was another. Alvin's Hokkien Mee sells for $6 or $8 a plate. Today, the stall brings in up to SGD 19,000 a month. But revenue isn't income. Nearly half goes to ingredients. Then comes rent, utilities, and manpower. By the time everything is paid, Alvin keeps around 20%, or roughly SGD 3,000 to SGD 4,000 a month. He doesn't start paying himself until he's sold around 45 plates. Everything after that goes towards his income. The business is making money today, but getting here wasn't easy. For months, he was selling fewer than half what he needed to cover costs.
1: There was also days that I threw away a lot of my ingredients, which felt very sad. But I think once you get through that phase, you get more regulars, you get more people knowing your store, I think that's where the magic starts.
0: Looking back, Alvin says the biggest mistake wasn't the recipe. It was the maths.
1: I think my Hokkien Mee was relatively well received when I gave it out for free. That time I didn't really cook with cost in mind, which was one of my mistakes. Because I just try to do my best in the dish, but then I didn't really think about the cost. For Hokkien Mee, pricing is $5-6. So you have to meet the pricing. So back then I didn't really understand how to take into consideration the cost of the goods. I think first thing when you start a business is always to protect yourself first. Don't just go in and spend your life savings to start a shop. Try to start something small and gain traction from there.
0: Even after breaking even, the numbers keep changing. Gas has gone up. Prawns have become more expensive. Every increase eats into his income.
1: Where can it eat into, right? It cannot eat into your manpower unless you fire someone. It cannot eat into your other things also. You can only eat into what you take home. So I was thinking according to that percentage and what is the minimum I need to survive. For myself, if my take home is 10%, I think I will have to increase price.
0: For now, Alvin is absorbing those higher costs himself. But if his income falls much further, he might have to

0: to raise prices. Today, Alvin sells around 100 plates a day. The business is profitable, but success brings a new financial decision.
1: I can't do this alone. I will definitely need someone that I can trust to walk this journey with me as well, not just as a worker, but someone who can, you know, see this as something that can be pushed even further in the future. I can afford to hire a part-timer, but a permanent worker, maybe not there yet.
0: Hiring another pair of hands could help the business grow, but it also means taking home less money, at least for now.
1: If you want to meet the next wave of demand, next step of demand, definitely you need to hire someone to match that demand. Even let's say, even if my business is growing, demand is growing, but you know, if I'm unable to match with the demand, I will not earn that amount of money, and thus I will still stay at the same spot.
0: Running your own business doesn't just change your income. It changes how you plan your finances too. Unlike salaried workers, business owners don't receive employer CPF contributions. That means more responsibility for big financial decisions, like planning for retirement and paying for a home.
1: I'm currently not putting any money into my CPF. Yeah, but I plan to do it in the future as I'm funding the BTO. Yeah, at least the minimum sum to fund the BTO, that's what I will put in.
0: Whether quitting makes financial sense also depends on your own circumstances.
1: I don't have much wants. I just need to be able to, you know, afford my meals, public transport. Of course, next year will be like the BTO, right? And then can afford to travel maybe once a year, that kind, you know. I'm not planning to have kids, so that is, you know, this, and I have a lot more financial freedom that way, and more flexibility. And of course, someone who come in, you know, they have a family, they have kids to feed, then maybe it's not the right choice to jump into the F&B business.
0: There are also trade-offs money can't measure.
1: Family time, friends time, sleeping time also. Yeah, you have to really sacrifice a lot of sleep and also rest time, you know. Also times to do the things that you like to do, your passion. I wouldn't call it sacrifice, I would call it opportunity cost.
0: A year after leaving tech, Alvin earns less than he used to, works longer hours, and carries far more financial risk. But he believes the upside is still ahead.
1: I think the ceiling is much higher, you know, and I guess owning your own stuff is different from working for someone. You won't get retrenched, you will only suffer a more miserable fate. But you get to be in control and you get to learn and own up to your own mistakes and make changes. Optimize your process where, you know, there's basically no red tape. You can make any changes as long as, you know, it makes sense. That freedom actually can be quite fulfilling and satisfying where, you know, you finally made it after, you know, after so many hours of hard work. That is magical, lah.
0: Still ahead, a young Singaporean at a crossroads. Could a Pasar Malam change his future?
2: I was locked in the cell pretty much 24 hours a day. Manpower has made it a thing to visit.
3: Returning for a second season.
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Prime Minister Lawrence Wong's National Day message will be shown on Saturday, 8th August at 6:45 p.m. on CNA. 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

0: At 21, Oliver's headed to law school. But before classes even begin, he's already built a business. Getting customers was the first hurdle. Keeping up with them became the real challenge.
1: I really wanted to see whether or not I could pursue this as a viable career in the future. And I felt that this was the right time, before university started, for me to actually try it out as a sort of like internship for myself. I think there are a few things that I wanted to see whether... Okay, first of all, it was whether or not I could physically sustain the long hours of working in the F&B industry. Another thing that I wanted to test was also whether or not the food I was selling would be something that would be picked up by people in Singapore, because I realized that the things that I wanted to sell is quite niche, right? For example, Chopin soft serve, cookie dough, these items aren't really seen widely around Singapore.
0: Instead of opening a costly cafe, Oliver tried something different. He started Chomps at a Singapore Pasar Malam, or night market, in early 2026.
1: So I actually considered multiple different options before starting Chomps. So there was home-based business, cafes, pop-up stores, as well as Pasar Malam. And I just felt that doing Pasar Malam would be able to help me to reach out to more people. And at the same time, the cost was also a very big factor, because as a startup, budget was a really, really big concern of mine. And so after looking at all the different options that I had and weighing everything, I felt that Pasar Malam made the most sense.
0: It cost around 30,000 Singapore dollars, or 23,240 US dollars, to start up the store. Equipment such as ovens, fridge and ice cream machine took up 30%. Around 30% went into rental, the remaining 40% covered labour and raw materials. Oliver took 2 to 3 years to save, much of it during national service. But for Oliver, it was worth the risk.
1: For me, failure wasn't losing money. Instead, actually, I felt that regardless of whether or not I made or lost money, it would still be a great opportunity for me to really see if this is a viable career. Because in my mind, I felt that today, if I were to lose like a few thousand dollars, it would be better than losing a few hundred thousands of dollars in the future.
0: The desserts looked good. People stopped. But they didn't buy. Turns out, convincing Singaporeans to buy gourmet desserts at a Pasar Malam wasn't easy.
1: People were still really new to the concept of having desserts in a Pasar Malam, and desserts in such a niche setting. So people really were quite skeptical of the food that I was selling, and many of them would just walk past the store looking at what we were selling, and like they were a bit confused at the start. So for the first 2 weeks, business really was a struggle to break even.
0: So Oliver changed his strategy and went online.
1: Social media played a really big role in this. It actually allowed for many people around Singapore to view the food that I was selling. And because of that, they started sharing it with their friends and their families.
0: And suddenly, curious viewers became paying customers. Demand grew fast. At the start, Oliver only prepared 3 to 4 liters of ice cream and 1 tub of cookie dough per day. Today, he says that can go up to 60 to 70 litres daily, along with 8 to 9 tubs of cookie dough. After slightly more than 3 weeks, Chomps broke even. That would have been the end of the experiment. But success exposed a more important question. Could the stall run without Oliver?
1: So I actually started this business by myself. From the R&D to the planning, all the way to the execution of the business itself. Right at the start, I started each day at 8 a.m. and ended my day at 12 a.m. So it took me around, it was almost a full day of work. And when I went home, it was actually more work as well, because I had to settle all the administrative matters, including buying of ingredients, liaising with my suppliers, as well as other individuals as well that was relevant to the business. So in total, I think I work almost 16 to 18 hours each day, including time spent at home. And I would sleep around 3 to 4 a.m. Before starting the day fresh again. It was just me as a one-man team doing everything from the back end to the front end. And it took a lot of energy and time. And that was something that I realized was unsustainable.
0: That kind of effort can start a business, but it cannot sustain one, especially when law school starts.
1: First of all, it's whether or not I'll be able to juggle and sustain between the workload of studying law as well as running this business. The second thing is actually ensuring whether or not I would be able to maintain the quality of products that I continue to sell to customers, because I'm not sure whether my absence from the store would also affect the quality of products as well.
0: For the business to continue, it has to run without Oliver. Today, Oliver has trained 20 part-timers. But one pasamalam ends and another begins. Not everyone can follow, so he needs an even bigger team.
1: Currently, I'm also looking to train around 50 to 60% more staff so that I will have a bigger team. And in the event that in the future we change locations, there'll be some staff members that may not be able to join us because it's too far away from them. And that's where having a larger team and a larger pool of staff members will allow us to plan our schedules more flexibly and make sure that things still run on the ground very efficiently as well.
0: But he won't delegate everything. Oliver still insists on creating every new menu item himself.
1: I feel that I wouldn't expect anyone to be able to have the same ideas as me and be able to create the recipes the same way that I want to. So because of that, I think that at the end of the day, even with people managing the work on the ground, I would still really very much like to be doing all this new innovation, continuously increasing new menu items as well, and letting people try the food that I really want them to be able to experience.
0: Oliver still doesn't know what happens next, but for now, he's staying at the Pasamalam.

0: when quitting school pays more than graduating. How one woman stopped earning to start saving. Plus, when one bad haircut turned into good business for a 15-year-old Singaporean. On Money Mind, Wednesday on CNA.
1: Aspirations and attitudes of Singaporeans are changing the nation that raised them.
2: Passionate Singaporeans living out their very ambitious dreams.
3: I'm looking to write a story of greatness of exploring people impacting communities.
4: I guess a part of me wanted to connect even deeper with the people.

0: There's no point playing it safe. Safe will always be forgotten.
1: If we as Singaporeans are able to have a satellite that we can truly say was conceived, designed, engineered, and built in Singapore.
2: Wow, how wonderful would it be?
3: This is Singapore. We don't give up.

0: Across Southeast Asia, a period of political transition may be drawing to a close, giving way to a new political chapter.
1: New administrations in Myanmar, Thailand, and Vietnam face the formidable task at reviving their economies at home while strengthening their influence on the global stage.
0: Three governments, three very different systems, but all facing the same test, delivering on their governance pledges.

0: An oath promising peace, economic recovery, and better lives for Myanmar's people.
1: ဒီမှာစီးရဲ့နံပါတ်မှုရွှေချရေးနဲ့တောင်တူရတမားများရဲ့ဘဝမြင့်တည်ရေးဟာကျွန်တော်တို့ရဲ့အဓိကကြတဲ့ဦးစားပေးလုပ်ငန်းစဉ်တရဖြစ်ပါတယ်။ကြီးလက်နေပြည်သူအများစုဟာစက်ပြိုးနဲ့မွေးမြေလုပ်ငန်းတွေပေါ်မှာအဓိကမိခိုနေရတာဖြစ်ပါတယ်။ငါကလူကြီးရဲ့ခုနှစ်ဆယ်ရာခိုင်နှုန်းကဟာကြီးလက်ဒေသတွေမှာနေထိုင်ကြတာဖြစ်ပါတယ်။
0: But for many people in Myanmar, leader Min Aung Hlaing's words ring hollow. Many have resisted military rule since the army seized power in the 2021 coup. That resistance continued up till the military's staggered elections held 5 years later. Polls which many chose to boycott.
2: It is very clear that control over a capital is not control over a country. Without the support of our own people, we cannot continue, cannot stand, and we cannot represent. We believe in the people, we believe in democracy.
0: But the Myanmar people are not the only group the NUG and Min Aung Hlaing are trying to win over. Diplomatically, Min Aung Hlaing has not gained full international recognition for the government he leads. That explains why one of his key priorities as president is to normalize ties with ASEAN. The issue of engagement and recognition is likely to feature in ASEAN discussions involving Myanmar. Now, some critics, including Myanmar's opposition, view the recent historic in-person meeting between ASEAN's top diplomats and Myanmar's Tin Maung Swee as a shift in ASEAN's stance on the country. Closer to home, Min Aung Hlaing also needs the backing of an important political ally, the Union Solidarity and Development Party. The military-backed USDP emerged as a dominant force in this year's staggered elections. But many of its lawmakers were not given senior positions in the new government. Instead, these posts largely went to Min Aung Hlaing's loyalists.
3: He's taken office in reform and now he is the civilian, so-called civilian president. But the ways don't change. And so he rewards his own loyalists whom he has brought along from his military days for a long time. And so, and the people, the USDP too, have to accept it.
0: A move, analysts say, essentially amounts to a continuation of military rule.
3: Previously, he was the chairman of the junta. Now he's the president. But on the whole, he is running like a one-man show.
0: Min Aung Hlaing says restoring peace is his government's top priority. The leader revived peace talks with some ethnic armed groups. But critics argue they are largely a public relations exercise. They point out that many of the participating groups have long maintained ties with the Myanmar military. And so the civil war continues across the country, with lasting peace and stability remaining elusive.
3: The biggest obstacle for them, for any government, is that they are having to take power in the middle of a war. The war is still going on, and they don't control the whole of the country.
0: Beyond the civil war, the state of Myanmar's economy is the other crucial task confronting Min Aung Hlaing's new administration.

0: He acknowledged that inflation remains one of the biggest challenges, attributing it to an imbalance between supply and demand and rising production costs. To revive trade and attract investment, Min Aung Hlaing has stepped up diplomatic engagements with China, India and Laos, securing agreements aimed at boosting investment and reopening trade routes.
1: FDI case ลุเลกูတော့မဟုတ်ဘူးเนาะရွေးကောက်ဝယ်မတိုင်ကာလာဒီကိုထွက်သွားတော့ FDI လည်းမြန်မာဆိုတာရှိတယ်မတိလို့အဆက်မှုဆုံးမှာတော့တော်များပြန်ထွက်သွားကြတယ်ဘောเนาะခက်ခဲရှိတယ်ပြ
0: Myanmar's economy is surviving largely because of the private sector, not the state.
2: The World Bank has done studies and they said that Myanmar's growth rate is still positive, it's still going on. And that's not because of the government, it's because of the private sector and the consumers and the people who get together. That says a lot about Myanmar society. It's still resilient, it's still strong. It says nothing about the state capacity.
0: Despite the Myanmar people's resilience, hopes for a return to full democracy are low. Political prisoners, including Aung San Suu Kyi, remain behind bars. Her party, the National League for Democracy, or NLD, was barred from contesting the recent elections. But the NLD alone is unlikely to pose a challenge to Min Aung Hlaing's administration. Analysts say only a broader coalition could seriously challenge the military.
2: There is the present NLD, plus the ethnic parties and the EROs. If they could be sufficiently well united, they could present a formidable, no? And realistic challenge to the military.
0: For the many ordinary citizens, though, politics is secondary to the daily struggle of making ends meet. The struggle is different in neighboring Thailand, with people facing their own set of challenges and hoping positive change will come from the country's third government in 2 years.

0: when quitting school pays more than graduating. How one woman stopped earning to start saving. 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
1: The Myanmar's humanitarian crisis is deepening. 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
7: A special National Day premiere. 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
1: 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Harrison! Found him, lights are burning! Whoop, whoop, whoop! Where are you?
2: Love, are you here?
0: Celebrating Bonds this National Day. Meet Me There, Season 2, 10th August, Monday, on CNA.
3: It is a familiar sight, perhaps a little too familiar. A sea of crisp white takes formation. The ceremonial uniform of Thailand's civil servants, a symbol of protocol and status. But it's also a reminder of the responsibilities that come with public office. A fresh cabinet gathers for a family photo, marking the beginning of yet another new Thai government.
4: News just in, Thailand's constitutional court has removed Pei Tong Tan Shinawat.
5: People in Thailand will soon be heading to the polls to choose a new government.
3: It is the third one in as many years.
6: Hundreds of thousands of people have been displaced by fierce fighting along Thailand's and Cambodia's border.
7: Thailand's Bum Chai Thai party staging a comeback in Sunday's elections.
3: And a lot has happened in the past 12 months alone. Prime Minister Anutin Jamirakorn has promised to bring stability back to Thai politics. His cabinet is anchored by three trusted technocrats. Foreign Minister Siyasat Phongkekau, a seasoned veteran diplomat. Finance Minister Igniti Nitithan Prapat, the former head of the Treasury Department. And Commerce Minister Supachi Suthampan, a former business executive. The elections gave Mr. Anutin and the Bum Chai Thai a strong mandate in parliament, allowing it to govern with only one party in a coalition. The Bum Chai Thai party also enjoys a strong influence in the Senate, where most of its lawmakers are said to be closely aligned with the governing camp. But commanding the legislature is not a guarantee for success, especially when many Thais feel the country has been stuck in a rut for years.
8: It has been stable, and at first I thought that maybe this stability after the election, you know, it's taken 25 years to have this stability, basically. So this government, to me, lackluster because it doesn't know how to have a policy outlook, let alone vision, to move Thai economy forward.
3: And domestic stability offers little protection from global turbulence. The war in Iran has pushed energy prices higher in Thailand. Government subsidies and cost of living relief helped cushion the immediate impact. But Southeast Asia's second largest economy remains sluggish. Thailand's GDP grew 2.4% last year, placing it near the bottom among its ASEAN peers. Singapore expanded by 5%, Vietnam by 8%.
9: Thailand remains well below its pre-pandemic growth trajectory. The reasons are well known. High household debts weighs heavily on spending and investment, the population aging, the workforce shrinking. Also, the country's traditional growth engines, tourism and exports, are no longer delivering the returns they once did, as global upheaval disrupts exports and travel.
3: Prime Minister Anutin has put a lot of trust and hope on his finance minister, Igniti Nitithan Prapat, to revive the economy. With the government embarking on overseas investment roadshows in search of foreign investment. But back home, the path to recovery remains uncertain.
10: I don't think that we have heard the government vision in terms of what they see Thailand going forward, what would be the next economic engine and how they would try to develop that and then or unlock the choke points to deliver those results. What we see more seem to be, you know, they touch it here and there, land bridge in order to create more infrastructure and then trying to bring in foreign direct investment in data center without really addressing how we can do more.
3: Along with the day-to-day challenges, tensions still simmer at the border. The truce between Thailand and Cambodia has largely held since late last year. But the Thai military says the threat of renewed clashes hasn't gone away. Both countries are nowhere close to settling the border dispute. In fact, Thailand's decision to withdraw from a maritime agreement has prompted Cambodia to seek international arbitration in a bid to resolve its overlapping maritime claims in the Gulf of Thailand. The area is believed to contain oil and gas resources, estimated to be worth up to $300 billion. To the West, Thailand has been key to bringing Myanmar back into the ASEAN fold. Bangkok argues that calibrated engagement with Naypyidaw is the best way to contain the spillover effect of its biggest neighbor's civil war, including transnational crime and illegal mining along the shared borders.
9: One can argue that Thailand's foreign policy is becoming more proactive again. After more than a decade of looking inward, Thailand is looking to reassert itself on the global stage, even if national interests remain the driving force. Foreign Minister Sihanouk told us in June that Thailand is in a better position now.
11: Of course, we live in uncertain times. But I think, you know, before much of the problem of Thailand, you know, underperforming or not appearing on the radar screen has a lot to do with our domestic politics. But I believe that with political stability comes our ability to push to difficult policies, reforms that have been delayed for a long time. And I'm sure that we will have the kind of continuity of policy that is needed.
3: But so far, Prime Minister Anutin and his government have little to show for it. Speculation has already begun over a cabinet reshuffle, with some ministers labeled by the local media as the forgotten ones. Yet changing faces alone is unlikely to change fortunes.
12: People want not just stability. People want a way ahead. They want a future, especially young people. So I think people now expect deliverables. They expect a way forward. And if you have stability without performance, that's not going to be good enough.
3: Anutin Jambirakun has been in politics for a very long time. Now, as Prime Minister, he's finally the headliner. While Mr. Anutin searches for the right tune that truly strikes a chord, Vietnam believes it already has found its leader to write the country's next chapter.

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2: Meet me there. Love your Siam. Is she trying to spice up our marriage?
0: Meet Me There returns to places that have shaped lives and relationships. Take a heartfelt journey across Singapore and uncover cherished memories, enduring bonds, and the stories that connect us.
3: Oh my God! Oh, she's really there!
0: Meet Kan Lekan, Singapore's first deaf natural science illustrator and conservation photographer, whose extraordinary journey proves that passion and determination know no boundaries. This August on CNA.
4: I was locked in the cell pretty much 24 hours a day. 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

0: relations are important for border security, trade and humanitarian coordination.
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0: North Korea has launched a ballistic missile off its east coast. Japan and South Korea confirmed the launch, which took place Thursday afternoon. The latest test follows a series of weapons trials carried out by Pyongyang this year. They've included short-range ballistic missiles, artillery rockets, and other tactical weapons. Pyongyang's last confirmed weapons test took place in early July.South Korea's Joint Chiefs of Staff said the military is fully prepared and is closely coordinating with the U.S. and Japan. And Typhoon Dolphin is strengthening as it moves north through the East China Sea, prompting weather warnings across Taiwan, China, and Japan. Taiwan is warned of heavy rain, strong winds, and possible flooding in northern and eastern areas from today.China has issued an alert for high waves along its eastern coast, suspended some ferry services, and ordered fishing boats to return to port. Japan's weather agency has warned of rough seas, high waves, and transport disruption around Okinawa. Forecasters say Dolphin is expected to pass near Japan's southwestern islands before turning northeast. The typhoon is being closely monitored as authorities warn conditions could deteriorate rapidly over the coming days. And that's the latest from the CNA Newsroom.

0: This is East Asia Tonight.
1: Good evening, I'm Utelli Edwards. Tonight's top stories from East Asia. Hiroshima marks 81 years since the world's first atomic bombing. Sanae Takaichi, taking part for the first time as Prime Minister, reaffirms Japan's commitment to a world without nuclear weapons. Thousands remain in shelters as recovery grinds on, more than a week after Japan's powerful Kumamoto earthquake, a disaster also disrupting livelihoods and supply chains. President Lee Jae-myung has ordered an all-out response to South Korea's record-breaking heat wave, mobilizing every level of government to protect lives. And Typhoon Dolphin is set to hit eastern China this weekend. Authorities have suspended ferry services, closed tourist attractions, and ordered fishing boats back to port. And North Korea has launched a suspected ballistic missile into waters off its east coast. That's according to South Korea and Japan in its first weapons test in 2 months.

0: Ahead in the bulletin, China is expanding its tech net beyond borders, fueling concerns over offshore wealth. We explore what this could mean for Hong Kong's future as a financial hub. Also ahead, China's appetite for premium Malaysian durians is growing. But for farmers growing the prized fruit, a changing climate is making every harvest a gamble. Japan marks 81 years today since the atomic bombing of Hiroshima. The world's first use of a nuclear weapon in war left tens of thousands of people dead and devastated the city. A moment of silence at 8:15 a.m. local time. The exact moment the atomic bomb exploded over Hiroshima on 6 of August 1945. About 50,000 participants from more than 120 nations and regions gathered at the city's Peace Memorial Park to mark the event, including survivors of the bomb and representatives from the U.S. and Iran. Sanae Takaichi, taking part for the first time as the Japanese Prime Minister, has reaffirmed the nation's non-nuclear pledge.
1: Hiroshima and Nagasaki

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1: But Ms. Takeuchi did not explicitly commit to sticking with the policy. Amid growing concerns, her government may ease off on Japan's post-war non-nuclear pledge. Now, she had questioned the third principle, which bans the introduction or hosting of atomic weapons on Japanese territory. Now, the possibility drew sharp criticism from Beijing, which warned it would undermine regional stability and the global non-proliferation regime. Well, the mayor of Hiroshima used the occasion to criticize major powers for waging wars and for justifying nuclear weapons as a form of deterrence. Now, he urges world leaders to abolish atomic arms, warning that accepting the use of force in pursuit of prosperity could fuel a cycle of violent retaliation. And for more on the long-standing impact of the atomic bombing for not just Japan, but also the international community, I'm going to be speaking with Luli Vendadas, director at the Center for Peace at Hiroshima University, a little later this hour. A recovery has begun more than a week after a powerful earthquake struck Japan's Kumamoto Prefecture. Thousands are in evacuation shelters, while damaged homes and disrupted industries complicate recovery efforts. In Yuki City, safety checks delayed the opening of several evacuation centers, forcing more than 500 people into a shelter that's meant for just 450. Many are sleeping on crowded floors in spaces with limited air conditioning. And officials say food and drinking water are priorities, with evacuees also facing shortages of other essentials, such as cardboard beds. And there are also growing concerns that many could be displaced for months. More than 15,000 homes were damaged, with hundreds more destroyed. Temporary housing construction has begun, but only 70 units are planned for now. Authorities are looking at rental housing as an alternative for the displaced. The official death toll from last week's powerful earthquake stands at 38. Nearly 6,900 people are still in 130 evacuation shelters across Kumamoto. The quake's fallout extends beyond damaged homes and shelters, disrupting businesses beyond Kumamoto. Honda has suspended production at three vehicle plants in Japan after a parts supplier suffered major losses. The automaker says that it will determine a restart date once it has a clearer picture. The disaster has also fueled a wave of misinformation. Claims that the 7.1 magnitude earthquake was man-made and artificially triggered have spread widely on social media. But experts dismiss the theory as unrealistic and technologically impossible. Right, to help us understand this a little bit more, let's bring in Constance Chua, research fellow at the International Research Institute of Disaster Science. Well, thanks, Constance, for joining us this evening. Let's just first talk about the current situation where thousands still remain in evacuation centres as recovery efforts get underway. Walk us through, what are some of the biggest challenges facing responders on the ground at this stage?
2: So right now, at this stage, the responders are transitioning from rescue to recovery. So the challenge is no longer just trying to reach the people, but restoring their infrastructure that the communities rely on every day. So for instance, in the evacuation centers, it is very easy to overlook that the earthquake happened in the middle of summer. So recovery isn't happening under normal conditions that we expect. So temperatures are approaching 40 degrees Celsius in Kumamoto. So without electricity, water, and cooling, the evacuation centers face a very different set of challenges. So some of the authorities have been deploying temporary air conditioning units and prioritizing the restoration of essential utilities.
1: And Constance, of course, a big part of that challenge is getting aid and essential services to those who need them most. And many roads, bridges and infrastructure have been damaged to a certain extent. But how much do these infrastructure failures actually complicate the relief efforts?
2: So, infrastructure failures usually complicate recovery enormously because these systems are interconnected. So, a damaged road isn't just a transportation problem, it can delay emergency services such as ambulance. It also prevents repair crews from restoring utilities. And sometimes some of these communities that rely on a single road along, for example, the coast would then be isolated because the supplies that were supposed to come up from the outside are no longer able to reach these communities. Yes.
1: Now, as we've mentioned, there's still a lot of people displaced, issues with recovery efforts. So right now, what are some of the immediate priorities that authorities should be tackling in the coming days to help the affected communities recover?
2: So right now, as I've mentioned before, the summer is going to be one of the biggest problems because of hydration and because of the heat stroke. So firstly, I think the officials should try to restore essential services like water, electricity, and transportation, as well as communication services, because these aspects underpin every part of recovery. And I think the second thing that it could do is to try to help people to move safely out of evacuation centers, slowly transition back to their homes. But by first assessing the damaged buildings and then support like temporary housing and the livelihoods. Yeah.
1: Okay, so I mean, there have been, I mean, earthquakes, aren't new. I mean, it has happened before in 2011. There was that great East Japan earthquake. There was 2016 that happened in Kumamoto as well. I mean, how does the current situation compare to these previous earthquakes? And what were some of the lessons from that disaster that's proving relevant today?
2: Yeah, so I think since the 2011 Tohoku earthquake, as well as the more recent 2024 Noto Peninsula earthquake, Japan has clearly strengthened its shelter operations. Authorities are right now being able to deploy resources, I think, much more quickly, and they have incorporated lessons on improved sanitation, as well as creating more privacy in shelters and supporting the more vulnerable groups. But as I've mentioned, this earthquake, because it happens in the middle of an intense summer heat wave, so this presents a new challenge. So even if the shelters
1: Well, as you've mentioned about the intense heat wave there affecting Japan, well, that has also added another layer of difficulty to rescue and recovery efforts. And in fact, we spoke to an expert on the impact buildings have on temperatures at night. So let's just listen in.
3: Cities have one problem. They have consists of lots of concrete, big buildings. They take up heat during the day, and during the night they release it. So it's typically in city areas much hotter during nighttime than say in rural areas where you would have more trees or parks or so. That's of course then also increases nighttime temperatures, so also people can sleep less well, increasing the heat stress, and then of course also depends on the large scale circulation patterns.
1: So, Constance, we heard there Chris explaining how urban areas can remain dangerously hot even after the sun has set. So, tell us, how is that affecting conditions in evacuation centres, and what are people struggling most, even if they are inside those centres?
2: So right now, inside those centers, they actually are facing outages and there are no air conditioning. And without the powers and without the air conditioning, actually, there are more elderly people that are facing heat strokes and dehydration. So authorities are rapidly trying to deploy more temporary air conditioning units and prioritizing the restoration of essential utilities. So this also reminds us that disasters often create secondary risks. So in this case, heat stroke and dehydration became a significant public health concerns alongside the earthquake itself.
1: All right, so still quite a few challenges ahead. Well, thanks so much for joining us this evening, Constance Chua from the International Research Institute of Disaster Science. Now, on that note, we are going to go for a short break now, but coming up next on East Asia Tonight, profits slipped, yet SoftBank managed to outperform forecasts. The key, an $8 billion gain tied to Intel. Plus, Indonesia taking control of the company behind China-funded Whoosh high-speed railway, including its debt.
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0: Prime Minister Lawrence Wong's National Day message will be shown on Saturday, 8th August at 6:45 p.m. on CNA. 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
3: Meet me there. Love your Sayang. Is she trying to spice up our marriage?
1: Meet Me There returns to places that have shaped lives and relationships. Take a heartfelt journey across Singapore and uncover cherished memories, enduring bonds, and the stories that connect us.
4: Oh my God! Oh, she's really there!
1: Meet Kan Lekan, Singapore's first deaf natural science illustrator and conservation photographer, whose extraordinary journey proves that passion and determination know no boundaries. This August on CNA.
5: Again, good to have your company on East Asia tonight. You are just in time for the very latest in business news with Roland. And Roland, AI trade is back in the spotlight, and it seems that investors have become more selective.
6: Yes, Asian markets taking their cues from Wall Street overnight. SpaceX fell after investors' focus on its heavy AI capital expenditure, while chipmaker AMD also fell after earnings failed to justify lofty expectations. Tech firms back under pressure after a four-day rebound amid lingering AI worries, a pullback on Wall Street and disappointing earnings from US giants SanDisk and Western Digital revived concerns over the profitability of the AI investments. In Seoul, the benchmark KOSPI index shedding nearly 5%, led by a 10% plunge in SK Hynix, and Samsung's loss more than 6% today. Tokyo's Nikkei 225, another tech heavyweight index, well, it lost nearly 1%, with chipmaker Kioxia down by more than 10%, and Tokyo Electron shares 5.5% off. There was also selling in Hong Kong and in Shenzhen. Shanghai stocks, though, managed to buck the trend, ending the day up more than 0.5%. A tech investor, SoftBank Group, posted a sharp drop in first quarter profit despite being cushioned by a gain in its stake in chipmaker Intel. The firm's net profit, when translated into US dollars, slid 25% for the April to June period. However, this still beat analyst estimates for an even larger fall. Earnings this time, though, off a high base from the same period last year. Now that's as the valuation on its OpenAI holdings stayed flat. The ChatGPT developer helped SoftBank book a record net income back then as its value rose sharply. Now going forward, investors will be watching the firm's big bet on AI with extreme volatility in the sector, with more competition from more affordable Chinese rivals. SoftBank's cumulative investment into OpenAI is set to reach close to $65 billion by October. Shares in the tech investor closed more than 4% down before the results were announced. A Japanese gaming giant, Nintendo, reporting stronger than expected results for the first quarter, backed by a reversal in US tariffs and strong sales of two in-house games for its flagship Switch 2 console. Net profit rose 54% to $934 million for the 3 months ended June, even as revenues dropped 18% from a year earlier, but still surpassing market expectations. Analysts say the company still faces challenges in ramping up game sales, with its Switch 2 hardware sales falling around 34% from a year ago. Now, original Switch sales also dropped around 31% for the same period. Analysts expect profits from hardware sales to weaken this year as Nintendo shifts its focus to software amid rising memory chip costs. Now, despite those headwinds, the company is maintaining its forecast of selling some 16.5 million Switch 2 consoles and 60 million software units this business year. The Kyoto-based company is also diversifying beyond video games, expanding into movies, theme parks, and other entertainment built around its popular franchises. Nintendo shares closing up almost 3% ahead of the result. Now, Indonesia's government is taking control of the company operating Southeast Asia's first high-speed railway in a move aimed at managing the project's finances. Finance Minister Purabaya Yudi Sadewa says an agency under his ministry will acquire a 60% stake in KCIC. That's the operator of the $7.3 billion China-funded rail project. The value of the deal has not been disclosed. Commercially known as Woosh, the 143-kilometre line links Jakarta with the city of Bandung. The government agency will also take over repayment of the project's outstanding loans. The transaction is expected to be completed by mid-September. The Woosh project has faced years of setback, including land acquisition problems, pandemic delays and major cost overruns. The 60% stake is currently owned by a consortium of Indonesian state-owned companies, while Chinese state firms will retain their 40%. Shares of major Hong Kong-listed insurers tumbling on reports Chinese authorities taxing returns made from offshore insurance policies. Prudential shares slipping more than 5%, AIA shares down more than 8%, HSBC Standard Chartered, which also both hold large insurance units, slipping in trade today in Hong Kong. Local media outlet Taixin reported that Shanghai and Hangzhou authorities have imposed personal income tax rates of 20% on returns from Hong Kong's insurance policies. Now, this includes dividend payouts and interest on prepaid premiums. Some analysts say the move follows a rising scrutiny by the Chinese government on offshore investments and to improve tax transparency. They say Chinese investors have long used Hong Kong insurance products as a venue to purchase assets abroad, with the policies providing more protection and returns than mainland offerings. Now, some say the latest move could lead to a significant decline in new policy sales to Chinese investors and to disrupt existing policies. And the Chinese insurers also slipping, both Ping An Insurance and China Life Insurance down by more than 1%.
5: Well, the enforcement on taxing dividend payouts and interest earned on premiums in Hong Kong is actually part of a wider trend. Market watchers fear that it may signal a broader shift to Beijing's approach to offshore wealth. Well, Roland is here in the hot seat to tell us a little bit more. I mean, in a nutshell, why does this all matter?
6: Yeah, well, because Hong Kong, it's not just about an insurance market. It's actually about Hong Kong as a primary offshore financial gateway for wealthy mainland Chinese. I mean, many mainland buyers weren't able to, aren't buying these policies out of protection for themselves. They are actually using it as a wealth management tool. So they are looking for dollar exposure. They're looking for wealth as well as inheritance planning. So these are ways to diversify their own assets outside of China. So this is not an insurance story per se. It's more a cross-border capital flows story.
5: So why Hong Kong? I mean, how did Hong Kong, become this preferred destination in the first place as opposed to other financial hubs?
6: Well, Hong Kong has advantages that others can't replicate. It's right at China's doorstep, so proximity. There's also cultural familiarity. And it also operates a different financial as well as legal framework from China. And remember, the Hong Kong dollar pegged to the US dollar is freely traded as a currency. And of course, Hong Kong is hub to like the biggest financial institutions around. But more crucially, though, mainland China still has capital controls, which means its currency cannot be freely traded. So everybody goes to Hong Kong because it's easy to move money there. Mm-hmm.
5: And it also appears that demand for insurance products that has really, really surged after the pandemic. What's the thing that changed it all?
6: Yeah, I mean, it was pent-up demand. I mean, right after COVID in 2023, mainland visitors into Hong Kong, they had bought some $4 billion worth of life insurance products. That was a 59-fold increase in the first half of that year. Right about that time, of course, Chinese economy was in the doldrums. property markets, people weren't making money off that because that had accelerated too fast. And of course, the Chinese stock markets also affected by the pandemic. And that momentum hasn't changed because last year in 2025, premiums or life premium sales was up 50%. There was a total of $42 billion in new life policies in 2025. Mm-hmm. And that momentum is still continuing this year.
5: Mm-hmm. So let's talk about Beijing. I mean, why are they acting now?
6: Right. Several things. This isn't a brand new tax. It's actually stepping up of enforcement. That's the news today. But according to Tai Xin, the Beijing authorities now have greater visibility under the OECD Common Reporting Standard, which actually gives them visibility into the offshore policies held by Chinese citizens. So it makes them easier for the tax authorities to identify this offshore income that should have been declared by these Chinese nationals in the first place. So, and the second thing, of course, is the fiscal pressure, because local governments are under pressure because of the property slump. They're not able to get their mainstay revenue, which is from land sales. And of course, Beijing needs to, fill up its coffers in order to narrow the budget gap.
5: Okay, well, thanks for unpacking for us China's offshore wealth crackdown. I understand all of that a little bit better now. But just before I let you go, you have one more story for us, don't you?
6: Yes, I do. DBS CEO Tan Su Shan believes that interest rates in Singapore are bottoming out, reducing the headwinds that have squeezed lending margins over the past year. That's given Southeast Asia's biggest bank the confidence to raise its full-year guidance for 2026. This after posting record second quarter earnings. She also cited Singapore and Hong Kong in continuing to attract global wealth because of their deep capital markets and noted opportunities in Taiwan. CNA's Elizabeth Neo spoke to the DBS's CEO.
7: We saw the NIM decline to 1.87%. Would you say that margin pressures have run the course? And I know that, you know, there's growing talk of growing bets that the Fed would raise rates this year, but you don't think so?
8: Our house view is we're not looking for the Fed to raise rates this year. The market is, and so we will trade the market when we see those opportunities. And we are of the view that Sing dollar rates should stabilize around here. Yeah, it's hard to predict because, you know, the war starts, oil prices go up, then rates go up. The war ends, oil prices go down and rates go down. But our expectations are rates should bottom in Singapore at least, and they may not rise in the US. And if that is the case, then, you know, we have a good chance at getting the fee income to continue.
7: This was also in a way mitigated by the record wealth management income that you guys talked about. Is it really that Singapore banks have benefited from the geopolitical volatility? And what will happen when the dust settles? Is there expectation that the wealth could go somewhere else? And how is the bank planning to capture these opportunities, make sure they don't go anywhere?
8: You have to focus on the domestic markets of our wealth generators. So we're in all our home key core home markets. And so we will complement home market solutions with potentially offshore solutions if they need it. Offshore, the two big wealth hubs, Singapore and Hong Kong, they're still doing very well. They're still attracting, you know, a lot of wealth flows because the markets are mature, they're open, there's a lot of talent, there's a lot of flow, there's a lot of ideation in these two global markets.
7: And you're also increasingly finding Taiwan and India attractive. Can you talk to us about, you know, the structural growth opportunities there and how you intend to capture them?
8: So Taiwan has structural GDP growth because of their semiconductor ecosystem, because of the hardware ecosystem, because of the TSMC, NVIDIA, Foxconn ecosystem. So the entire supply chain there, there's a lot of, number one, real wealth creation, number two, real trade needs, and number three, real, you know, top-line growth. So that speaks well. We've integrated the Citibank franchise that we bought a couple of years ago, and that's doing really well for us because Citi's franchise came with a lot of wealth clients and a lot of clients sitting in the credit card business, for example, high-end credit cards. And so it's really providing them this one-bank solution, both onshore and offshore. It's providing them help for their corporate business, for their corporate management, and also their wealth management solutions. It's all intertwined.
5: Well, time now for another break, but coming up next on East Asia Tonight. Hiroshima's mayor urges leaders to abolish nuclear weapons as Japan marks 81 years since the city's atomic bombing. And we'll be speaking with an expert after this break on lessons and renewed discussions about nuclear weapons amid a tense geopolitical environment. Plus, Ukrainian intelligence says North Korea has deployed a missile unit to Western Russia to be used in the more than four-year-old war.
9: The first thing in the morning as Asia wakes up to a new day. Get up to speed with major events shaping lives in the region and other parts of the world.
10: Putting things in perspective with eye-opening reports and expert analysis as a new era of global politics breeds power struggles and shifting alliances.
11: We get to the heart of the matter and take stock of the issues you're invested in with on-the-ground reports and wall-to-wall coverage.
9: Viewing it all from a regional lens because we put Asia first.

0: You're watching East Asia Tonight, and here are the headlines we're following. South Korea's president orders an all-out response to minimize damage from the record-breaking heat wave that's gripping the nation. The heat also wearing down on Japan as recovery efforts grind on more than a week after the powerful Kumamoto earthquake. Thousands of people remain in shelters. Plus, Japan's prime minister reaffirms the country's commitment to a world without nuclear weapons as Hiroshima marks 81 years since the world's first atomic bombing. The city's mayor at the same time criticizes major powers for waging wars and for justifying nuclear weapons as a form of deterrence. Asanae Takaichi has renewed her country's non-nuclear pledge, but previous statements seem to indicate that policy might change. So for more on that, let's bring in Luli Vendor-Doss, Associate Professor and Director of the Center for Peace in Hiroshima University. Well, thanks, Prof, for joining us this evening. So 81 years on, how has Hiroshima's message evolved after the bombing?
1: After the bomb, there were some rumors saying that the Hiroshima and Nagasaki will never see any life for the next 70 or 75 years, and that we used to call a 70-year curse. However, over time, Hiroshima and Nagasaki have managed to recover, and if you come to Hiroshima and Nagasaki, you see how much they have developed. However, we are still suffering from the fear of renewed nuclear war. And at the same time, survivors are still suffering from the physical as well as the psychological issues that originated in the atomic bombing.
0: And to add to that, I mean, that message is being tested in a very different global stage today. We are at a time of heightened geopolitical tensions, and there are all these renewed discussions, you know, about nuclear weapons. So how do you see Hiroshima's message resonating in today's security environment?
1: We are seeing that more and more people are coming to visit Hiroshima and Nagasaki, and it seems that the world has come to realize that nuclear issues are now becoming something that close to themselves, and that is very important. And as we see how the cities are devastated in Russia's Ukraine war, and what's happening in the Hormuz Strait, we are coming so close to the possible use of nuclear weapons.
0: And that's right. I mean, Hiroshima also continues to shape Japan's voice on the global stage. And we're talking about regional security challenges evolving. How do you think Japan's approach to promoting peace and nuclear disarmament, how has that changed? And what role do you think Hiroshima continue to play whenever people have that conversation?
1: As far as Hiroshima and Nagasaki are concerned, their approach have evolved over time. At first, both cities were finding themselves as the epitome of victims, but as they have come to understand the more global issues, both Hiroshima and Nagasaki and their people have come to take the role of the like people who are warning the world by sharing their own experiences.
0: And of course, keeping that message alive also depends on how it's passed on to future generations. So, Professor, I mean, much of your research, you know, focuses on peace education and collective memory and all of that. What have you found to be the most effective ways, you know, of helping the younger generation connect with Hiroshima's history in a meaningful way?
1: Of course, I mean, we now have all sorts of the digitalized the educational tools, such as AI-based question and answer device, whereby you can speak to the atomic bomb survivors on the screen. And we also have AR and VR the devices that help you to understand what had happened in the last 80 years and how the bombs were dropped in Hiroshima and Nagasaki. But the most effective way for the younger generation to realize that they are actually facing a possible nuclear catastrophe in the near future, the best way is always to come to Hiroshima and Nagasaki and meet the people there. And if you listen to the first-hand experiences of the atomic bomb survivors, anyone will realize that that they are talking about not only about their sufferings, but also the what could happen to the younger generations unless you remember the memories of Hiroshima and Nagasaki and take actions now.
0: And younger generation aside, the international community as well. I mean, what do you think Hiroshima's legacy should mean, you know, for the international community as they're grappling with conflict and, as we've mentioned, growing geopolitical uncertainty?
1: Yes, as I said earlier, that in the past, that people of Hiroshima and Nagasaki found themselves as a victim of the world's first and the second nuclear weapons. But now they feel that what happened to them could happen to anyone all over the world. And that's how I would like people in the world to see the experiences of Hiroshima and Nagasaki.
0: So, Professor, I mean, you've been
1: learning about, yes.
0: No, you've been studying Hiroshima's peace legacy for years now. It's quite a bit of a personal question, but what message do you find yourself always going back to? And why do you think that still matters today?
1: Of course,

0: we have this nuclear deterrence theory, whereby that the having the nuclear weapons on both sides can warn each other that they have to be very careful not to use it. But this nuclear deterrence theory can only work if there was a certain understanding about what could happen if the nuclear weapons were used, meaning that if there was fear and the realistic understanding of the powers of nuclear weapons. But unfortunately, both the fear and the actual understanding of nuclear weapons, as well as personal memories that only hibakusha have, are like withering. They are disappearing. So I think we have to once again renew the first-hand memories of Hiroshima and Nagasaki and share it across the nations, regardless of any personal or national or like ideological differences. I mean, it's about the humanity. It's about protection of humanity rather than the victimhood of any particular country.
1: And for viewers out there, Professor was talking about the hibakushas. They are basically survivors of the atomic bombing. Well, thanks very much for your time and thoughts. That's all the time we have, but it was great speaking
0: Thank
1: with you.
0: you.
1: Lily Vendredos, Associate Professor and Director of the Center for Peace, Hiroshima University. Our Typhoon Dolphin is bearing down on Okinawa, bringing powerful winds and heavy rain to Japan's southwestern islands. Japan's weather agency says that the storm, known locally as Typhoon No. 13, is moving west at about 20 kilometers per hour, with sustained winds of about 140 kilometers per hour. It is expected to approach Okinawa on Friday before affecting more of southwestern Japan through Saturday. The typhoon is then forecast to weaken slightly before making landfall in China's Zhejiang province between Sunday night and early Monday. Authorities in Shanghai, Zhejiang and Fujian have activated emergency response measures. Zhejiang has suspended maritime routes and closed coastal tourist attractions, while Fujian has ordered all fishing vessels back to port, including those operating near the disputed Senkaku Diaoyu Islands. Now, experts are also warning that Shanghai could face tropical storm-force winds and flash flooding. Well, South Korea, meantime, has rather its president has ordered an all-out government response as a record-breaking heat wave grips the country. President Lee Jae-myung says that all ministries and local governments must mobilize every available resource until the extreme heat eases. He says priority should be given to protecting lives, as well as looking after senior citizens living alone and residents in shanty towns. He also wants stricter enforcement of rest breaks for outdoor workers during the hottest hours.
2: 그간에 경험하지 못했던 극심한 폭염이 연일 계속되고 있습니다. 경남 양산에서는 40도를 넘는 고온이 며칠째 이어지고 있다고 합니다. 우리 외신에서나 보던 이런 폭염 상황이 우리의 현실이 되고 있습니다.
1: The heat wave is expected to peak over Seoul today, with the temperature forecast to hit 39 degrees Celsius, just shy of its all-time record. Health authorities say 21 people have died from heat-related illnesses, while thousands have been treated in hospitals. Forecasters say the approaching Typhoon Dolphin is helping to intensify the hot and dry conditions. Now, in other news, North Korea launched an unidentified projectile towards waters off its east coast today. The launch was confirmed by Japan and South Korea. Now, Tokyo said that the projectile appeared to be a ballistic missile. The latest test follows a series of weapons tests carried out by Pyongyang this year. And they've included short-range ballistic missiles, artillery rockets, and other tactical weapons aimed at strengthening North Korea's military capabilities. Pyongyang's last confirmed weapons test took place 2 months ago. It involved multiple launch rocket systems and tactical ballistic missiles. Responding to the launch, South Korea's Joint Chiefs of Staff said that the military is fully prepared and is closely coordinating with both the U.S. and Japan. Well, separately, North Korea has reportedly begun to deploy a

missile unit to Western Russia in what could mark a significant expansion of Pyongyang's direct involvement in the Ukraine war. The Reuters news agency, citing Ukraine military intelligence, says about 90 North Korean personnel could be stationed in the Voronezh region within a Russian missile brigade. The unit could eventually receive 6 launches and up to 120 ballistic missiles. Kyiv says that 40 missiles have already arrived, although the claims have not been independently verified. Moscow and Pyongyang have not commented on the matter. Now, North Korea has become a major military supplier to Moscow since Russia launched its full-scale invasion in 2022. Ukraine says that Pyongyang provided 150 ballistic missiles between late 2023 and August 2025, along with millions of artillery shells. It also sent about 14,000 troops to Russia's Kursk region in 2024 to help repel a Ukrainian incursion. Kyiv estimates around 9,500 soldiers remain there, though they are not currently fighting. Russia and North Korea formalized their increasingly close relationship in June 2024 when both countries signed a comprehensive strategic partnership treaty in Pyongyang. It includes a mutual defense clause requiring either side to provide military assistance if the other is attacked. Well, the threat is compounded by Ukraine's dwindling supply of U.S.-made Patriot missiles, its main defense against the hard-to-intercept ballistic missiles. Time now for another break, but coming up on East Asia Tonight, South Korean police raid offices of the National Football Federation as part of a probe into the 2024 appointment of former men's football team head coach. Plus, a look at how durian growers in Southeast Asia are combating climate change to keep up with the demand for what's dubbed as a king of tropical fruits.

0: everyone look at their social media like, oh, my social media is gonna get banned.
1: We have enough evidence to tell us children are being harmed through social media.
2: 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What did it take to say, I'm going to sue the government? 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
3: A special National Day premiere. 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
5: 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Whoop, whoop, whoop. 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
3: 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Meet me there. Season 2, 10th August, Monday, on CNA.
7: The future of global shipping depends on cleaner fuels, and the race is on to develop them. But what if a fuel claiming to be green isn't?
8: They look the same, they smell the same.
7: In Singapore, scientists are searching for fuel fingerprints hidden at the atomic level.
8: The most important clue that we are looking for lies in the carbon.
7: Breakthroughs, Race for Green Seas, 10th of August, Monday on CNA.
9: When quitting school pays more than graduating. How one woman stopped earning to start saving. Plus, when one bad haircut turned into good business for a 15-year-old Singaporean. On Money Mind, Wednesday on CNA.
10: Thailand and Myanmar have announced a series of economic pledges as Min Aung Hlaing makes his first official visit to Bangkok since taking office as civilian leader. The Myanmar leader says that his country is working on a previously stalled deep-sea port that could provide Thailand with the shortest possible route to West Asia. Thai Prime Minister Anutin Charirakun adds that both countries will push for greater trade and energy sector collaboration and stressed that readiness for a new economic chapter. The two leaders earlier discussed bilateral ties and regional cooperation,

0: including within the ASEAN framework. And they also exchanged signed agreements on labor, water management, as well as space cooperation. And meantime, Thailand's foreign minister says that Bangkok will not impose its will on normalizing ASEAN's ties with Myanmar. His comments come after Min Online pledged to stabilize the conflict in Myanmar in a bid to restore international legitimacy.
1: There are many issues between these two countries, especially because they are sharing a very long border and a very porous land border itself. And that has to do with Myanmar ever since the military coup in 2021 and the subsequent civil war. Those consequences also have a spillover effect to Thailand, which are the topics that Prime Minister Anutin Jamirakun has reportedly said was that he was going to bring up to his counterpart, President Min Online. And there are include transnational crimes, scam centers at the border, for example, transboundary pollution, whether it's the Mekong River due to illegal mining in Shan State or also the annual hay season, but also migrant labor issues as well, because there is a demand for migrant labors on the Thai market here as well. And at least some of the MOUs that have been signed and exchanged today cover, well, at least they appear to cover some of these things, especially the labor part, but obviously that is the overall topic that is concerning these both countries is, of course, the political situation in Myanmar, and Thailand is also playing a great role in the international response towards it. Thailand has been very crucial at bringing Myanmar back into the ASEAN fold. Min Online and the leaders are banned from any high-level talks in ASEAN since the military coup. They have also implemented a so-called five-point consensus on the military regime in order to not only reduce the violence, not reduce the attacks on civilians, but also to open the space for political participation of political parties and other stakeholders. And we have seen earlier this week some indication of that with the publication of a photo showing the first sign of life of Aung San Suu Kyi meeting with officials from the Red Cross. But on the other hand, Thailand has its own interest here as well, and that also is being reflected in the agenda later today, as both leaders are attending a Myanmar-Thailand business forum that is also signaling that Thailand, at least some elements in this government, would rather want to see things not only stabilize in Myanmar, but also to literally be able to go back to business.
0: Our police have raided South Korea's Football Association as part of an investigation into the appointment of Hong Mui-bo, the former coach in charge of the dismal World Cup campaign. Now, they conducted search and seizure operations at the FA's offices on allegations of obstruction of business in Hong's recruitment. And this all comes after the 57-year-old was summoned before a committee of lawmakers last month. He said then that he took full responsibility for the team's poor performance, where they were knocked out at the group stage of the 48-team showpiece following a shock 1-0 defeat to South Africa. President Lee Jae-myung had blamed the failure on what he called incompetent people promoted to leadership, saying in a statement that alluded to loyalty and factionalism tainting recruitment at the sport's top level. Hong resigned from his position in June. China has become the center of the global durian trade, importing the tropical fruit mostly from Thailand and Vietnam. Now, Malaysia is a small player by volume, but touts itself as a supplier of premium varieties that are allowed to ripen naturally on the tree. But whatever varieties they produce, durian growers throughout Southeast Asia are facing a common enemy: climate change.
2: Before sunrise in Malaysia's durian farms, the harvest is already underway. Workers collect freshly fallen fruit, destined for one of the world's fastest-growing markets, China. Premium varieties like Musang King and Blackthorn are prized for their rich, creamy flesh. But behind the booming exports, growers say climate change is making things harder. The soaring temperatures mean more watering, more fertilizer, and more pruning, all while fuel and fertilizer costs have climbed due to the war in Iran. Some farmers are turning to technology to adapt. This grower in Penang has installed sensors throughout his orchard to monitor rainfall, humidity, soil conditions, and temperature. The goal is to detect problems before they affect the crop.
3: 如果之后我们看天吃饭也是会影响的，可是我们可以做一些准备的工作。
2: China now buys the vast majority of the world's exported durians. The strong-smelling fruit is gaining a loyal following, with Malaysia facing stiff competition from Thailand and Vietnam. But all of them are battling climate woes.
4: We can see that not only in Malaysia, the erratic weather, but actually all over the Southeast Asian region also the same.
2: As extreme weather becomes more frequent, durian growers say success will increasingly depend on how well they can prepare for whatever the next season brings.
0: And on that note, we wrap up this Thursday's edition of East Asia Tonight. Hope you've enjoyed the bulletin. If you want headlines, you can go to cna.asia. And if you want to go to social media, look us up on Facebook, YouTube, and X. Well, thanks for watching, and I'll see you again tomorrow. Good night.

0: Of course, we saw landmarks, but it was the moments we didn't plan that we knew would stay with us. Trafalgar River Cruises sail a great story.
1: I was locked in the cell pretty much 24 hours a day. Memhians made it a thing to visit.
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4: Miss Lee paid extra attention to me because she knew that I was from her children's home.
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10: My IFPD is special. 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
11: I want to bring it down to the next generation so that this hawker trade will not die off.
12: I wasted

0: So I'm here at the headquarters of GIC, one of the entities that manages Singapore's reserves. My producer has given me a super secret mission. Shh. And that's to find the other person with the other half of this note.
1: This isn't my usual kind of gig.
2: Baby, if you hold me, then all this will
1: But I've always been interested in what makes Singaporeans tick.
3: I'm Sam, I'm 32, and by the time I was born, Singapore was already a success story. This is the only Singapore I've ever known. Clean, efficient, rich, and somewhat sterile. So in this two-part series, I want to discover the lesser-known story of Singapore through objects. Things that made an impact on our nation.

0: Are you who I'm looking for?
1: Well, I have this dollar note. Does it fit? Yes.
0: So what's with the torn note?
1: It was used to facilitate Singapore's first major purchase of gold bullion for its reserve.
0: So this is about Singapore's reserves?
1: Precisely. And the story behind this note is interesting because it has a cloak and dagger, hush-hush element to it. The gold purchase was actually directed by Dr. Goh Keng Swee, and he was then the Minister of Finance. It was 1968, just 3 years after independence. Right. Our reserves were held in the US dollar, mainly. But the US dollar is at risk. There was this currency crisis that was looming. So what do? You go and look for a safe haven, and the safe haven is gold. But buying gold at that time was not a straightforward matter. Effectively, the market was not functioning.
0: Oh.
1: Because the US put restrictions on the purchasers. So the only source now is to go directly to the gold producers. The main gold producer, South Africa. But there was an embargo on buying gold from South Africa. Dr. Goh conceives of a plan to bypass the embargo.
0: So Singapore's purchase of gold had to be a secret?
1: Yes. The meeting was held in Washington, D.C. This was the venue then of the annual meetings of the IMF, the International Monetary Fund. Yeah, but of course, you had to do it covertly because you didn't want to get the attention of the U.S., right? Now, Dr. Goh went to the meeting. He was accompanied by Mr. Lam Tong Dao, a senior civil servant. We were fortunate to be able to interview him. So what I'm going to tell you now is his eyewitness account. Before the meeting starts, the South African finance minister drew the curtains tight, and then he turned on the television set, raised the volume to block out listening devices, listening bugs.
0: Wow. I just got chills.
1: The meeting was brief. They came to an agreement on 100 tons of gold at $40 per ounce. The South African minister proposes that the purchase be formally concluded in Switzerland, the neutral country. So now the

0: Finance Minister brings out this note and then he tears it in half and gives one to Mr. Niam. And then he says the other one, he will leave it with his emissary. And when the two meet, they will verify, you know, their identity by matching the notes, just like you did today. So, Sam, this is the actual torn notes.
1: Oh, wow. Without this torn dollar note, would Singapore be very different right now?
0: Possibly, because by purchasing gold, Dr. Goh was able to preserve the value of our reserves at a time when markets were so volatile and we could have lost a lot. So 1971, President Nixon cut the US dollar link to gold. 1980, gold reaches
1: $800. $800? I mean, from $40 to $800, that's like quick math.
0: Yeah.
1: 20 times?
0: 20 times. And now we have this pool of reserves that are so important to Singapore. I mean, if you think about the COVID years,
1: yes,
0: for instance, right? We were able to weather this global pandemic, right? Because of our reserves.
1: I've always known the Singapore Reserves to be like this massive, top-secret piggy bank. And one of the things this stash is used for? Maintaining the value of the Singapore dollar. But there was a time when this was the main currency here. The Spanish dollar.
2: You see, in the early days when Singapore was a bustling port settlement, traders from all over the world came here with their own currency. The Spanish dollar was the MVP of money because it was made of pure silver. But there were other currencies traded too. So it was like a financial Wild West, where even buying a bunch of bananas could be a complicated affair. So let's say this costs one Spanish dollar. Hey, son, can discount, huh? It's not very right already. Fine. Let's say I hand over 3 Dutch guilders, which is about 1.25 Spanish dollar. And I get 1 Indian rupee exchange, which is about 45 cents. Which means I only pay about 80 cents for this bunch of bananas. Still got discount on it. Eventually, the British got tired of this free-for-all, and in 1898, they introduced the Straits Dollar. Pegged to the British pound sterling and backed by gold, it quickly became the main currency for trade in the region.
1: This meant that goods could now be priced consistently. And so, Singapore's status as a trade hub was cemented. In those early years, a lot of Straits dollars were spent on these.
3: Looks like a bullet, huh?
4: No, it's the packing for the Chandu.
3: I'm sorry, Chandu?
4: Yes, the Chandu is the refined opium. The British colonial government sold opium in order to raise revenue to run the country.
3: So what you're saying is Singapore sold drugs?
4: They wanted to control the sale of opium, so they packed it into tubes like this.
3: Oh,
4: so
3: okay.
4: It could not be imitated. So in this form of a tube, the buyer would destroy the tube before they could place the opium into their pipe.
3: Okay, so it's like a one-time use. So how was something like this made?
4: So in order to make it, you had to press it into a press machine. They had to be filled and sealed.
3: Oh.
4: That was a manual process. So the packing plant was at the bottom of this hill. The manager and the supervisor would live in this house where we are today. Now it's converted into a museum. Bukit Chandu took its name from opium itself, right? So this is called Opium Hill.
3: We're literally on Opium Hill.
4: Exactly.
3: How much opium would be in a tube like this?
4: Well, one of these tubes would contain 2 hun.
3: So how much would something like this last?
4: He would finish it.
3: The entire thing, like in one day?
4: Yeah.
3: Who would be smoking opium like this?
4: The majority of the world, of those who smoked, were the Chinese. Mainly the laborers, the coolies, the work they did was backbreaking. And so something like this would help them to relieve the pain, because opium relieves pain
3: in
4: the muscle.
3: So how

0: How much would something like this cost back then?
1: About 40 cents at that time, but his income for the day would be 80. So half his salary.
0: So if a lot of the coolies were addicts last time, does that mean that business was very good?
1: Oh, it was tremendous. Oh. Let me show you that.
0: Nice. Okay, after you.
1: The white lines are the revenue from opium, and the grey lines represents total revenue that the British government earned.
0: Yeah, it looks like almost half of the revenue.
1: Yes.
0: Wow. What was the revenue used for?
1: Well, it paid for almost every expense that was occurred. Remember that the free port status prevented them from collecting tax.
0: So you could say that Singapore may not exist as it does today without opium. And the packing plant at Bukit Chandu played a big part in its supply, producing up to 600,000 tubes daily. But I'm learning that that's not the only thing this hill is famous for. And it has a surprising link to a familiar shoe brand.

0: when quitting school pays more than graduating. How one woman stopped earning to start saving. Plus, when one bad haircut turned into good business for a 15-year-old Singaporean. On Money Mind, Wednesday on CNA.
1: I was locked in the cell pretty much 24 hours a day. Ma'am Hyer has made it a thing to visit.
2: Returning for a second season.
3: Jumi, my helper, was a silent strength.
4: Miss Lee paid extra attention to me because she knew that I was from her children's home.
2: This time with more well-known personalities and more lost connections.
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9: The Myanmar's humanitarian crisis is deepening. 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

0: Hi, Sam.
1: Hey, Alvin. Thanks for coming. So I was just reading about the Battle of Bukit Chandu.
0: Yes, the Battle of Bukit Chandu was part of the larger Battle of Pasir Panjang. This was the last stage of the Japanese invasion during World War II. And this whole battle lasted until the very last day before the British surrendered in 1942. This was the last stand of the British Army, Malay Regiment, against the Japanese Army.
2: Oh, wow.
0: There were 13,000 Japanese troops against 1,400 Malay Regiment soldiers defending the Pasir Panjang Ridge.
1: 13,000?
0: Yes, they were outnumbered 10 to 1.
1: Yeah, wow.
0: This is Pasir Panjang Ridge.
1: This entire thing, wow.
0: These arrows depict the Japanese advancement from the north of Singapore down south over here. And where we are is currently at Point 226, Bukit Chandu. The Malay Regiment, a number of 50 men, fought bravely to their deaths over there. Most of this museum is dedicated to remembering and honoring them. But did you know that there was a group of Czechoslovakian men who fought alongside with them?
1: Czechoslovakian men?
0: Yes.
1: Why were they fighting in Singapore?
0: Before the formation of the Singapore Armed Forces in 1965, do you know what was even before that?
1: I think probably a lot of panic.
0: The British Army and the Singapore Volunteer Corps were the only ones defending Singapore. So these are the insignia of the Singapore Volunteer Corps from that era. All these would have been worn on the piquet to identify the unit at that time. During World War II, there was actually a band of 50 men from Czechoslovakia who volunteered.
1: Why were they even here?
0: There's a very interesting reason for that. Can you see the logo here?
1: Looks familiar lah.
0: Okay, let me help you.
1: Oh, Bata. As in Bata shoes, right?
0: Yes, yes. These Bata employees were working at the factory and also at the retail shops in Singapore.
1: I thought Bata was a local brand.
0: It hails from Czechoslovakia.
1: Huh?
0: Mm.
1: Wow, I didn't know that.
0: Yes, neither did I. This group of people, they were known as the Bata Men. 12 of these Bata Men were documented to have fought alongside with the Malay Regiment at the Battle of Pasir Panjang.
1: I never knew the Bata shoes I wore in school had this connection to the Japanese invasion. This war was the start of the end of 140 years of British rule in Singapore. I wasn't around back then, obviously. But I do know their legacy pops up in some unexpected places. So I'm meeting Yong, a heritage enthusiast and content creator better known as The Urbanist.
3: So Sam, what do Chinatown, Little India and Kampong Klam have in common?
1: They have the letter A inside.
3: You're right, but they're also three of the most iconic ethnic neighbourhoods in Singapore. Yeah, so these, what we call ethnic enclaves, actually did not grow organically, with the exception of Little India. They were actually designed and planned to keep races separated in Singapore.
1: Separated?
3: This is Singapore's very first town plan, and it was commissioned by Sir Stamford Raffles. It was drawn up by this person called Lieutenant Philip Jackson in 1822.
1: Oh, wow.
3: Yeah.
1: So, right off the bat, right, why does it only show the lower half of Singapore?
3: There was no need to show anything else because this is really where everybody was concentrated. The port, or Singapore River as we know it today.
1: Why was there a need for like a town plan?
3: So at that point, the population in Singapore was really growing. Raffles wanted to plan a town that's orderly. Another thing that Raffles wanted to achieve with this plan was to segregate or to make different ethnic groups live in different parts of town.
1: Is there a reason for that?
3: So it's basically about easy management. So back in the day, they wanted a town where people could be segregated so the different ethnic groups would not come into conflict. So Sam, you see, this is a Chinese kampong, right? And this is the Chinatown that we know today. So the area was allocated for the Chinese because of its proximity to where they work around the Boat Quay area. If you look over to the other side of the river, you see Arab kampong. And this is Kampong Glam that we know today. It was designated or allocated for the Arab Malay Muslim community.
1: Okay.
3: Because the Sultan of Johor, he had his istana or his palace set up right there.
1: But there's an area over here that I don't really recognize, European town.
3: So yes. This European town area cuts through the Bencoolen area today, Middle Road. Okay. Over time, the Europeans actually moved out because a lot of them were plantation owners.
1: Okay.
3: And they moved out to where their plantations were, like in Orchard area, Bukit Timah.
1: Okay. So Kampong Glam is here, European town is here, the Chinese live here. There seems to be a race missing.
3: So this map actually did make provision for Indians.
1: Okay.
3: They're called the Chulias, and they're Indian Muslims.
1: Oh, it's right here.
3: So yeah, if you look here, it says Chulia Kampong.
1: Honestly, I've never heard of the word Chulia before other than Chulia Street.
3: Chulias are actually very well known for a particular trade at Raffles Place. So you'll notice Change Alley.
1: Okay.
3: Right? Most of the money changers there were Indian Muslim.
1: Okay, yeah, that makes sense.
3: So there were the Chulias here, but there were also other Indians who then moved to a little further out of the city to Serangoon. So Little India was actually something that grew organically over time.
1: So this map is not necessarily an accurate representation, right? It's just a town plan.
3: Yeah, it's just a plan of where things would have ideally, you know, kind of been mapped up. But it really still has a legacy that's imprinted in, you know, our city today. But today, you know, things are so different. When we live in the HDB housing, there's now this racial quota, right? And that's really not to have people sort of segregated. We want people to meet people of different ethnic groups.
1: So we've kept the layout of the city, but undid the racial segregation. This feels like one of the secrets of our heritage I've seen in your IG videos. Is there anything else you can show me?
3: Yeah, actually there's this secret place that I want to bring you to that will totally blow your mind away. Do you want to go check it out?
1: Let's go.
3: All right, let's do it.
1: Excitement! You brought me to a neighborhood park.
3: Yep, totally. This is Mount Emily Park. This actually used to be the site of Singapore's first public pool. Opened in 1931.
1: Wow, I wish it was still open, sir.
3: It's very hot, right?
1: Yeah.
3: But today it is a quaint residential park. But there's a part of the past that still remains here. And it's at the shelter over there. So this is what I wanted to show you. So does anything stand out to you from this crest?
1: Bottom half looks like the NTU logo.
3: Similar to the NTU logo. But this is actually a coat of arms that came much earlier.
1: So I'm sure the viewers are wondering, what is a coat of arms for?
3: You can think about it as a unique identifier for a person, for a country, or for an organization or institution. So in this case, this is the coat of arms for the municipality of Singapore, which is Singapore Town for short. And it was actually done up by the Singapore Municipal Commission. They were in charge of the municipal services in the town back then. So this coat of arms was actually given to Singapore in 1948. This was right after World War II. After the British came back, after we were occupied by the Japanese, and they also wanted to assert some kind of authority back in Singapore. So a coat of arms like this will be displayed in public places, for example like this one where it used to be the public pool.
1: So this coat of arms was displayed in public places just to remind everyone that the British were still around?
3: Yeah, in a sense. The reason why I wanted to show you this coat of arms is this right here. It says Majula Singapura.
1: Which is our national anthem.
3: Yeah, and do you recall the year this coat of arms was given to us?
1: 1948.
3: That's right.
1: I was listening. Yeah, I thought the national anthem was like written like way later.
3: Yeah, so Majula Singapura was actually then the motto for the municipal commission. It actually started its life as an English motto called May Singapore Flourish.
1: Oh!
3: And then there was like a translation to Malay. First, it was translated to Biala Singapura Untung.
1: Biala Singapura Untung. What does that mean?
3: So Biala means let Singapore, and Untung means profit. So let Singapore profit.
1: So it's basically the Malay version of Huat Ah!
3: Essentially, that's right. But back then, people felt like, oh, you know, the word profit, not very aspirational, right?
1: Yeah.
3: So they wanted to change it, and they changed it to Majula Singapura. Majula Singapura means onward Singapore. And in fact, the city councillor actually encouraged everyone to say, instead of greeting each other, good morning, Majula Singapura Sam.
1: Majula Singapura to you.
3: Yeah, Majula Singapura to you.
1: That didn't catch on, huh?
3: I don't think so.
1: So is this what inspired the title of the national anthem?
3: So Zubir Said, who wrote our national anthem, actually wrote Majula Singapura first as a city council song. He was said to have been inspired by a coat of arms at the Victoria Theatre.
1: In 1958, this grand dame was reopening after renovations. At the commemorative concert, you would have heard this song.

0: Singapore.
1: I didn't know that was the first version.
2: I've yet to see another copy of this, save for the copy that's in the National Archives and the museum. Because this is so rare, this is possibly one of the last few copies left in existence.
1: And the vinyl looks very different.
2: Back in the day, it was very popular to have these flexi discs, we call them. And some blank lines, you could write a letter like a postcard, put it in a sleeve and put a postage stamp there and send it to your friends or relatives or loved ones. And when your friend receives it, you could actually put it on a record player and play the music that pressed onto the flexi disc.
1: So basically it's like the equivalent of sending over your favorite song on Spotify over to your friend.
2: Exactly.
1: So I actually learned that Zubir Said was inspired by the Majula Singapura on the motto of the coat of arms. So how did this become the national anthem?
0: In 59, Singapore gained self-government, so the government was looking for a state anthem. The Deputy Prime Minister, Dr. Toh Chin Chye, was tasked with this mission. Someone in the city council had alerted him to Zubir Said's song. So he listened to it, he felt it was suitable, but he told Zubir Said to shorten the verse and it became what is today's national anthem. The current Majula Singapura is a national anthem. The verse is shortened from 16 to 8 bars in musical terms.
1: Can you imagine standing for another 8 bars every single bars. Morning?
0: Yes.
1: Right? And in 1959, this is where the national anthem first debuted. So Dr. Tan, just like that, we started singing Majula Singapura in our schools?
0: When the official version had been passed by the Legislative Assemblies, the government had to make sure that people, particularly school students, knew how to sing the song.
1: Hang on.
0: So they had a dial-in, I think a dial number 2, and there was a recorded version of the anthem that you could hear and listen. But more important, I think they produced these little cards with the anthem inside.
1: Oh.
0: Half a million of these cards were actually produced.
1: Half a million?
0: Given mainly to school kids and then members of the public. And it carries for me the first display of the flag, the state crest, and of course, the national anthem.
1: Yeah.
0: So I've kept this as a very precious item.
1: Oh, wow.
0: Yeah.
1: National Loyalty Week?
0: Yes, yes.
1: Well, I've never heard of that before.
0: Well, National Loyalty Week was instituted to celebrate the attainment of self-government. After a long series of negotiations with the British government, Singapore achieved self-government. We were in charge of everything except foreign affairs and defence. The National Loyalty Week had an important event, was the installation of the head of state, Yusof Ishak, as Yang Di Pertuan Negara. Of course, there were other events held at the time, particularly the Aneka Ragam Riots, which were variety concerts for the rakyat, the people, and held in the four or two languages. All of this happened right here in front of the City Hall and the Padang, which of course is being prepared for this is National Day. So in addition, there were a bunch of free things like free concerts, free movies, free exhibitions.
1: So I guess Singaporeans have really loved free things all along.
0: Absolutely, absolutely.
1: With a population of 1.6 million, many of whom were immigrants, the week was about more than just partying. It was meant to help foster a sense of pride, loyalty, and national identity in the new state. So, for the first time, Singapore had its own flag and anthem. But wait! What about our pledge? I proudly and wholeheartedly pledge my loyalty to our flag of Singapore and to the honour and independence of our republic whose banner it is. We come from different races, religions and cultures, but we are now united in mind and heart as one nation and one people, dedicated to build, by democratic means, a more just and equal society. Very long, that version.
3: It's pretty long. It's a good job. That's not our final version of the national pledge. Right, Sam, the version that you read just now was actually one of the two versions for Education Minister Ong Pang Boon's consideration in response to his request for an oath of allegiance to the flag. both of these versions were written by civil servants, basically.

0: She read this one. And the first one, I think, is equally clunky. This letter was written to S. Rajaratnam by Education Minister Ong Pang Boon to request for his help because he was an editor and a writer and he knew how to phrase words.
1: Okay.
2: Yeah.
1: So it says 1966, which is a year after independence, or maybe even a few months.
2: Yeah.
1: Like, this was 7 years after the national anthem was implemented. Why did the pledge come so late?
0: So the Education Ministry originally wanted the national anthem to be sung in all schools, but then it realised very quickly that the schools didn't have compounds that were large enough to have mass assemblies. So they decided that, okay, let's have a loyalty pledge, which they can do in classrooms, you know, so it's a little bit more easier to manage logistically.
1: So this is Mr. Rajaratnam's reply.
0: That's right.
1: He rewrote the whole thing.
0: Looks like it. So Rajaratnam was the one who came up with incorporating the idea of being regardless of race, language or religion. That was not found in the previous two versions, which just talk about being multiracial. And the other major difference is that he talked about the kind of democratic society that we are creating based on seeking happiness and progress by helping one another. That is intrinsic in his idea of the kind of society that we want to build.
1: So this is the third draft of our pledge.
0: That's right.
1: But it's still not our pledge. What happened?
0: From available records, we can't establish whose hand it was that made the final refinements, but we can say for sure that it was Mr. Rajaratnam that was the principal author because he was the one that reimagined it as a national pledge. It was more for schools, for students to recite to the flag, but Rajaratnam reimagined it as something that will envelop and embrace all Singaporeans.
1: What would have happened if I suggested a few things? Like, for example, if they just clap and go, Singapore! You see, that's like 3 seconds, right?
0: I think Ong Pang Boon might have comments about that.
1: I can't imagine Mr. Ong Pang Boon going, Dear Mr. Rajaratnam, clap, clap, Singapore. What
0: make
1: do you
0: amendments.
1: Think? Yeah, make amendments, please.
0: He'll still come back with this one.
1: Yeah, that's why I'm not the minister. So the final version of the pledge was first recited in schools in August 1966, exactly 1 year after independence. That was the same year that Singapore's name first appeared on an airline carrier. But
3: this new form actually was not made for Singapore Airlines.

0: Prime Minister Lawrence Wong's National Day message will be shown on Saturday, 8th August at 6:45 p.m. on CNA. The message will be available on the following websites after the telecast.
1: Saturday on Japan Hour, cycle around Japan, heads to Ehime, where rivers, lakes and seas flow with nature's bounty.
2: Whoa! 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
3: この辺、鍵ですか?
4: Yeah, 真珠。
1: When life is this blessed, how do the locals unwind?
3: Oh man.
1: Japan Hour, Saturday on CNA.
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0: everyone look at their social media like, oh, my social media is gonna get banned.
1: We have enough evidence to tell us children are being harmed through social media.
2: In this two-part special, I find out what it means to keep kids off social media.
3: What did it take to say, I'm going to sue the government?
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0: So I worked with Singapore Airlines as a flight stewardess for more than 10 years when SIA or SQ first started.
1: Oh, wow.
0: I was so proud of it, I just didn't want to have to part and let it go. And this uniform actually was not made for Singapore Airlines. So Malaysia Singapore Airlines came in when Singapore and Malaysia broke up. That was how we had this uniform, which is for Malaysia Singapore Airlines, not SQ at that time. It was only later on when we split and SIA took over this uniform.
1: How did we end up keeping the uniform?
0: Pierre Belmont designed this, commissioned by Mr. Lim Chin Beng, who was Singaporean. And he was the one who initiated it. I think it's just inevitable that we take this uniform. It's iconic, it's unusual. And when we started having it, it was so popular that even young children all wearing the same uniform.
1: Oh, that's true.
0: Every time people look at us, you can hear them whispering, "Wow, look at the uniform, it's so gorgeous." Unfortunately, they didn't say we all look gorgeous. It's more the uniform.
1: So do you keep anything from MSA?
0: Something very, very small, which I found recently. This is from MSA days. This pin is pinned onto our cap, which is part of our ground uniform. I think politically there were some differences between the government. So that's where the split came in. So finally, when we were told about it, we just given a letter to say this is what is going to happen.
1: Oh,
0: yes, from this date and this date onwards.
1: Right.
0: So you can decide, would you like to join the new airline, Malaysia Airlines, or you want to work with Singapore Airlines, which is also a new airline. Of course, Singaporeans, we chose to stay back for practical means. So for SIA, we got promoted. The girls got promoted. 20 girls were promoted. And this is the first time, or this was the first time that ladies were promoted. Prior to that, no, only the guys.
1: Including you, right?
0: Including me.
1: It's a story I know. SIA shot for the skies and is now one of the best in the world. But while that story was taking flight, another industry was beginning to stall. Did you know that from the late 1940s to the early 1970s, Singapore was already making movies? Like, a lot of them. To cater to the demand for Malay language films in the region, two studios, Cathay Curry's and Shaw's Malay Film Productions, released over 250 movies in less than 30 years. Singapore was basically the Hollywood of the Malay world. And the biggest franchise was the one I was scared of the most in secondary school. Pontianak. This vengeful spirit from folklore and my nightmares packed cinemas across Singapore, Malaysia and Indonesia. This 1957 movie was such a hit that it spawned 5 more films across 2 rival studios. But if you're hoping to catch a screening, you're out of luck. The original reel is lost, making the movie a legend, just like the Pontianak herself. Hey, where you are? Sadly, after Singapore split from Malaysia in 1965, the film industry here

0: kinda ghosted. Pun intended. With a new focus on nation building in Singapore, film talent moving to Kuala Lumpur, and the growing popularity of television, the two studios closed, thus ending the golden era of Singapore filmmaking. So far, the objects I'm seeing are all relatively small. The next one, I'm told, involves a truck.
1: Journey into extraordinary stories that challenge limits and inspire possibilities this August.
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3: Meet me there. Love your sayang. She's trying to spice up our marriage.
1: Meet Me There returns to places that have shaped lives and relationships. Take a heartfelt journey across Singapore and uncover cherished memories, enduring bonds, and the stories that connect us.
4: 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Oh, she's really there!
1: Meet Kanlaken, Singapore's first deaf natural science illustrator and conservation photographer, whose extraordinary journey proves that passion and determination know no boundaries. This August on CNA.
5: A special National Day premiere. Where would you go if you received this note?
3: 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She's trying to spice up our marriage.
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7: 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Harrison! Founder of Lights of Planning! Whoop, whoop, whoop! 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

0: This is one of Singapore's few independent cinemas, and it's got that old school charm. But there's one thing missing. Thanks, guys. So today, my pre-movie entertainment is buying snacks. But if you were living in the 1970s, picture this. You and your friends just bought tickets to a movie, and while waiting for the cinema hall to open, you decide to kill time by weighing yourselves? Doesn't sound like fun to me either. These large weighing scales were considered pre-show entertainment in cinemas across Singapore in the 1970s and 80s. Back then, having a weighing scale at home was blissfully uncommon. So this was one way for the whole family to find out what their weight was. It's not working anymore. But if it did, you would put in a 10 or 20 cents coin, step on the scale, and out would come this card. The face of a movie star and the name of the cinema on one side, and also your weight on the other side. Wow, so fun. And this phrase, weight control is health control, has actually helped the VIP maintain his weight over the decades.
1: I always remember there was an automatic weighing machine in Singapore when I was there. Every time I go there, you put 1 cent, then you get your weight, and on the card it says there, weight control is health control. So I always stick to that.

0: So that was a fun shot of nostalgia.
1: Hiking pole?
0: I guess the next activity won't be so fun.

It's really hot here. This is why I don't like hiking in Singapore. It's so humid. How much further?

0: Man, I was hoping there would be aircon here.
1: This place was originally aircon around 1936.
0: Oh.
1: One of the first buildings in Singapore to be air-conditioned.
0: This place?
1: This place. And can you guess what was this place used for?
0: I mean, since there are cows around, I would guess for cows?
1: Yeah, you're absolutely correct.
0: Oh.
1: It was a milking shed here.
0: Oh,
1: and
0: okay.
1: That's why they named this place Dairy Farm.
0: It just clicked at it. Wait, you mean this cow shed had air conditioning?
1: Yes, in those days, yeah.
0: Wow, that's crazy. I didn't even know that air conditioning existed in the 1930s.
1: They also had massages also.
0: Oh, they had massages?
1: Yeah.
0: Wow, I also want to be a cow, yeah.
1: They had special food, special grass that was brought in.
0: Sounds like these cows had a better life than most people back then. Why were they treated so well?
1: So the cows were brought from Netherlands and also Australia. And those were temperate climates. So they had to be acclimatized here to the tropical climate. And they started to produce good milk. And this is the first tropical dairy farm of the world.
0: Wow. Yeah, that's pretty impressive. But what happened to the dairy farm?
1: The farm ran until early 1980s. And this place was converted to first tobacco growing. Then after that, they converted it to orchid growing. My relatives just lived down the road.
0: Yeah. Your relatives?
1: Yeah, my relatives are down the road, just beside the dairy farm. I actually brought some photos. This is my grandfather.
0: That's your grandfather?
1: Yeah, and he lived there. Every Sunday, we came to visit my grandfather. And with my cousin, we walked past this milking shed many times, going up to Bukit Timah Hill, playing in the streams and all that, disturbing the cows.
0: Wait, you could disturb the cows?
1: Yeah.
0: Look at the cows.
1: You look at the cows. The cows were actually very, very close. So this one, we are inside this building here.
0: Oh, this is the... This is where we literally walked up from.
1: This farm was actually started in 1929 by Fred Herron, the managing director from Cold Storage.
0: Cold Storage, like the supermarket?
1: Yes, you had fresh milk every morning, which was brought by this truck to Cold Storage, which now where Centrepoint stands. My father and his brother actually took the milk truck to Cold Storage and they walked up the street to SGI and they started there.
0: So they hitched a ride on the dairy truck?
1: Yeah, so it was like a taxi for my father and my uncle.
2: The milk from this dairy farm was sold under Singapore's first homegrown milk brand, Magnolia.
0: We all know the classic rectangular milk cartons, right? But if you went to school in the 1970s and 80s, these pyramid-shaped cartons would have been your recess treat. In 1974, the government rolled out the school milk scheme in primary schools. If you were underweight, the milk was free. Sugar. Everyone else just paid a few cents lah. The goal was to improve kids' nutrition. And I would have qualified, because as much as I am the super fit man I am today, I was quite underweight until I was sec 3. And hey, I think it must have worked, because by the time I was primary 1 in the year 2000, we were actually more worried about overweight kids than underweight ones. This packaging doesn't exist anymore, but Magnolia made one carton just for us to commemorate SG60. It was pretty revolutionary when it was first rolled out in the 1950s. And it's not just because of its iconic shape. Magnolia was the first in Singapore to mix pasteurization, heating the milk to kill bacteria, with multi-layer paper packaging that helped keep milk fresh for longer.

The result? Milk that could survive a hot classroom without a fridge. Perfect for schools full of sweaty kids and no aircon. Too bad it's empty. Actually quite thirsty. Seems like they're having PE lesson. Kinda reminds me of sports day. Other than not studying, right? One of my other favourite things about sports

0: Hey, hey, hey, stand behind me. Hey, behind me, behind me. Hey, hey, hey, behind me. Hey. Excuse me, excuse me. Yeah. Chess, chess, chess, chess. Yeah. Wow. You're very lucky, uncle. You can drink this every day. Do you usually drink before the kids drink?
1: Yes, I have to do the testing. I taste for the correctness of the flavor.
0: The last time I drank something like this, right, was in secondary school, 20 over years ago. Actually, you look a bit familiar.
1: I think I've been about thousands
0: of
1: sport events.

0: The Milo from the Milo van is superior. For some reason, it tastes nicer than the one I make at home. So, Uncle, actually, what is the secret to the Milo van Milo?
1: No difference. No,
0: there's no difference. So, meaning, there's no secret formula?
1: No secret formula. So, surprise, right?
0: Really, man, Uncle? I don't believe that.
1: Yeah, it's true. It's confirmed. It's, confirmed.
0: It's the same.
1: It's the same.
0: My producer actually brought her own Milo from home that we can try. So we can see the difference.
1: We can test, okay.
0: We're gonna try the first one. Okay, second one. Hey, this one nice also. But I'm gonna guess, right? Yeah. This one is the Milo van.
1: Yes, correct.
0: I can really taste the Milo van-ness. That's not a word, but I can really taste it.
1: Yeah.
0: I think you call me a Milo connoisseur.
1: Expert.
0: Expert already. So means I can drive the truck.
1: Can?
0: Can? Okay, so they didn't let me drive the Milo van, but it first hit the roads in the 1950s, serving the uniformed forces in kampongs and making its way to sports venues where crowds gathered. Over time, it even endorsed our local sports heroes. Now that my sporting days are over, I'm just gonna sit here and drink my fill. I think the tiny cups are what makes it taste different, huh?
2: In the next episode, I journey into Singapore's boom years.
3: KK Hospital is the first hospital to be on the Guinness Book of Records.
4: This is my
0: heavy, sir. Those kids' savings, most probably ampao money, helped fund Singapore's early infrastructure like roads, schools, and public housing.

0: 每个人都讲我的鸡饭是最好吃的。
1: My Ayam Penyet is special. The customer feedback is very good.
2: I want to bring it down to the next generation so that this hawker trade will not die off.
3: I've wasted 20 years inside.
4: For hawker, people don't judge. 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
5: I'm very grateful Madam Haja teach me this sambal. Then I feel like, alamak, someone trusted me.
6: 没有人这样炒东西的，你再怎么炒，怎么炒，你都没有动到底的。
0: 来拿下来，来，不是这样的，不是这样的。
5: Today haven't finished frying around 150 kg a lot Not okay Haja. I came here to train Haja. I not come here to work.
7: Today we are here to judge this new hawker's skill.

0: 这个叫做显磁片，它只对磁场会产生感应。
1: Depending on your smartphone model, you can have 2 to 5 magnets per speaker. 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

0: center, your phone could have up to 14 magnets. Several estimates say Chinese factories now make more than 80% or even over 90% of high-strength rare earth magnets used in the world.
1: 能轻松吸起三罐可乐的珠宝小磁扣，你见过吗？
0: This is Yoki Shi. She's an insider of the Chinese rare earths industry and has worked closely with partners along the entire supply chain from mine to magnet. She has offered the rare chance of seeing exactly how magnets end up in my pocket. In my iPhone, of course.Dawa Magnet specializes in producing tiny magnets suitable for speakers, microphones, and other small components that fit into portable electronics, such as mobile phones or earbuds.
1: 那这个车间呢，就是磁铁的第一道生产工序，这里面全部是原材料。这个呢，就叫做纯铁，它大概占到60%-70%的一个比例。那这个材料呢，是铝铁硼的第二种元素，那它叫做硼铁。就是这一种，它在里面大概占到1%的比例。虽然硼铁和纯铁在里面的重量占比很高，但是它在里面的价值比是不高的，只占到30%-40%。在整个原材料里面最贵的还是这个元素，那就是叫做普铝，稀土的普铝 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
2: Right, so just in case you missed it.Earlier on, these were just little bits of metal, but after putting it in this machine, now it's all magnetized. Ta-da!
0: Just like that, this factory can churn out over 1,000 tons of rare earth magnets a year in a huge variety of bespoke shapes, which are then transported downstream to manufacturers. Because of the ready supply of such components, many electronic makers, be it for foreign or domestic brands,have located their manufacturing plants in Guangdong province. So what actually leaves China is probably a mobile phone or a pair of earbuds you pick up at your store that's made in China.
3: This is Singapore Tonight.
4: Good evening, I'm Angela Lim in tonight's top stories. The Singapore Stock Exchange posts a record-breaking performance for financial year 2026, with broad-based growth across cash equities and foreign exchange businesses driving profit and revenue to new highs. Healthcare for migrant workers will get an upgrade from next April, with costs for employers expected to lower and clinics move closer to workers' homes.More lower-income families who rely on gig work could be eligible for enhanced ComCare support to cope with their fluctuating incomes and economic uncertainty. Recycling drink containers is about to get easier, with new features on upgraded return right machines and 300 more machines on the way. Plus, NParks managing the monkey population at Maju Forest with a long-term sterilization program. They say the measure is to protect public safety.

must have ASEAN's backing. But visiting Myanmar leader Min Aung Hlaing says his country is on track towards democracy and vows peace and closer regional ties.

0: In its latest financial year, the Singapore Exchange's adjusted net profit jumped nearly 25% to hit 759.5 million Singapore dollars. Growth was broad-based, mainly led by its stocks business. The exchange says shareholders will get a one-off additional dividend of 12.5 cents per share.
1: The cash equities business was a standout for us. That revenue increase was 28% year on year. So we saw the securities daily average value grow up. It's the highest in 18 years. And we saw broad-based investor interest in that from institutional and retail. Activity is very vibrant there.
2: 2, 1, strike!
0: A pickup in market activity also helped boost its stronger performance. There were 21 new listings this year, 3 times more than the year before, and raising over 4 billion Singapore dollars. But the real test is whether this momentum continues. The exchange says it's expecting 50 IPOs in its upcoming pipeline, including companies from digital infrastructure to healthcare and consumer sectors. It's also planning to expand global partnerships through dual listings on the Global Listing Board.
3: A number of companies have started preparations towards a listing on the GLB. We would hope that translates into actual listings in the next while, let's say in the remainder of this year. But of course, timing around these things is always tricky. There's a lot of factors that play into that, market circumstances and other factors.
0: In its outlook, SGX expects growth to continue across all segments. It plans to upgrade its trading systems and expand into segments like gold and foreign exchange. Some analysts are also optimistic for sustained growth. They say market reforms have helped boost activity in the cash equities business. Continued geopolitical uncertainty is also expected to boost demand for products that help investors manage risk.
4: We are expecting SGX to see accelerating growth over the next few years, particularly driven by the fact that the equity engine, which hasn't really been performing for say a decade or so, starting to crank up. And I think the reforms, as well as Singapore as a safe haven destination for capital and so on, all are helping. So I think that growth is structural.
0: SGX says it'll keep innovating across its existing businesses and invest in technology and AI. It wants to turn this year's momentum into lasting growth.
5: And for more analysis, I'm joined by Kenneth Goh, who's Director of Private Wealth Management at UOB Kay Hian. Kenneth, welcome to the show.
6: Thank you very much.
5: Now, first of all, we know SGX is saying that they're entering the next financial year from a position of strength. From an investor's standpoint, do you think this is a sign of market revival, or is it still too early to call?
6: It's, frankly speaking, a little bit early days right now. What you investors are looking at is both breadth and depth of the market right now. What is happening right now is that most of the share, the increases of activity right now is in the primary 30 STI companies right now. And it hasn't really spilled over into the lower, smaller cap companies. So what you're seeing is that while the retail investor volume has actually increased about 155%, but it has not actually, it has to be seen to be sustainable for a little bit longer before it can be a longer term play.
5: Now, we know that MAS and SGX have put in place some measures in order to boost Singapore's stock market performance. Do you think the results that we're seeing is because of those measures? Is it bearing fruit?
6: The EQDT measures by themselves are extremely useful as a signalling measure. However, there are two components here. One is that it allows fund houses, right, to actually take my capital and invest into the stock market within Singapore itself. Second part is the research component from there. However, based on MAS' own reports, only about 100 reports have been used and about $6,000 for each report. So that's not really a lot of money. But what it does is that it creates a signal effect and states that the market, the local market, is very important for investor confidence itself.
5: Mm-hmm. Now, the company has also highlighted new ecosystems like gold, for example.
6: Yes.
5: And that's been quite a major focus for investors recently. How much potential do you think Singapore has to build itself into a regional hub, not just for gold, but also other investment products related to it?

0: It's good that it's starting out right now because Hong Kong has already started in July already. And what has happened, right, is that it's really focusing on the plumbing part from there. So what has happened is that the custody and the clearance is very important. So the three local banks, as well as the three other banks, have actually signed up to be clearing members so far. So that is a signal that by the end of the year, hopefully things might improve from there. A little bit, it could be a bit faster though.
1: Well, also given, you know, the external pressures and some global uncertainties at the moment, what do you think can help to boost Singapore's stock market going forward?
0: Ultimately, it boils down to listings. Where a stock exchange exists to actually help create companies for investors to actually invest in. And as of this present moment of time, in Hong Kong itself, it's about 80 over listings in 6 months versus Singapore's one about 20 over. So in that sense, perhaps we could work in terms of having more promising companies in Singapore being listed on the Singapore Stock Exchange.
1: And as you mentioned Hong Kong as well, how does the SGX's growth compare then with other potential regional competitors?
0: As of this present moment of time, I think Singapore, it looks much ahead of the rest, but certainly relative to Hong Kong itself right now, especially on the gold side, especially on the listing side, that is an area that, especially on the listing side, as you saw in the previous commentary just now, that's an area I think SGX could do a lot better.
1: Now, Kenneth, before we go, we have to get your outlook for 2027. What do you think will happen in that time?
0: Earnings guidance by SGX is about 6 to 8%. One interesting measure is that you are going to see is that there's SDRs, which is what I call Singapore Depositor Receipts, as well, you know, where you have foreign companies actually listed on the Singapore Stock Exchange. However, at the end of the year, NASDAQ has already announced that they're going to do 23-hour trading, 5 days a week. So that presents a little bit of a challenge for SGX, especially as it looks to actually take on those companies that's trying to trade on Asian markets as well. So a little bit challenging because on the bigger companies, they are looking at about 2 billion and above. So that affects the kind of the mid cap, only the bigger caps are able to get a little bit more research and attention from there. So we have to see how it goes for the end of the year ahead.
1: Right. Kenneth, thank you so much for your analysis.
0: I've been
1: speaking with Kenneth Goh, who is Director of Private Wealth Management at UOB Kay Hian. In other news, migrant workers in Singapore will soon have easier access to primary health care, while employers could pay less for their medical coverage. These are under an enhanced primary care plan, which starts from April next year. Jermaine Wong with more.
2: Clinics like these have helped more than 500,000 migrant workers over the years seek treatment early or manage longer-term health conditions.
3: One of the advantages of the primary care plan was that patients or migrant workers who used to not come for screening for their chronic disease but now come for the screening for chronic diseases. We are able to see them for their acute as well as chronic diseases consultations over the last 4 years.
4: To ensure that migrant workers get the same or better level of care, the primary care plan will be enhanced from April 2027. With this, employers, or at least most of them, will be able to pay less per worker as the zones for the plan are redrawn.
2: Currently, workers are assigned to one of 6 zones across the island based on where they live. From 2027, these will be consolidated to 4 zones, with each operator taking a larger area. It enables them to serve more workers and capitalize on economies of scale to bring prices down. Most workers will have access to a PCP clinic within 2 kilometres of their residence. Operators will also get longer upfront contracts of 5 years instead of the current 3-year term, giving them the certainty to plan for longer cycles.
5: The equipment that we purchase can also be depreciated over a longer period, which helps us financially. And we are also in the position to negotiate for longer term vendor contracts that will help secure more competitive pricing.
2: Overall, the changes are expected to help employers save up to $41 per worker per year. A new online enrollment portal for employers and appointment booking system for workers will also be introduced from 2027.
6: This reflects MOM's commitment to make sure that migrant workers continue to enjoy accessible and affordable health care while maintaining affordable and sustainable costs for employers.
2: Employers will be notified progressively from October on how their workers will be onboarded. Access to PCP services for migrant workers remain uninterrupted.
1: More persons with disabilities will receive chronic care support at polyclinics to make their healthcare visits less stressful. It follows a successful pilot program at National Healthcare Group's Ang Mo Kio Polyclinic, which will now be expanded to Khatib by the end of the year. The clinics will have staff who are trained to care for persons with disabilities, quieter consultation rooms, as well as sensory kits and communication aids. The pilot enrolled 85 patients with conditions requiring more support, like intellectual disabilities, autism spectrum disorder, and cerebral palsy. NHG Health expects the program to benefit 400 such people as it scales up.
7: They do have sensory sensitivities, difficulties with communication, and longer processing time. They may also be very fearful and anxious about medical procedures, and sometimes these medical procedures may not be successful. So when we identified that these were some of the possible challenges, you know, that we've noticed, right, we put in place the adjustments so that you know, they can get access to the care that they need.
8: The nurses are very helpful. They're giving more support to Archana. Then they slowly she calmed down, and now she's cooperating to do the all blood test, or other food screening, eye test, all. Now she's okay.
1: And business news is still ahead. DBS CEO Tan Su Shan tells us what's giving Southeast Asia's largest bank an even more optimistic outlook, even after it posts record earnings. Stay with us.
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Welcome back. In your business news, DBS shares hit an all-time high of $75.80 today after posting record second quarter earnings with a net profit of $3.08 billion, up 9% on year. Shares closed at $75.08, up around 2%. Now, total income for Southeast Asia's largest bank crossed $6 billion for the first time. Overall earnings were driven by net fee income, which rose 25% on year to $1.46 billion, the second highest quarterly level on record, as wealth management fees jumped more than 40%. CEO Tan Su Shan has raised the bank's outlook for the year. She says total income is now expected to exceed 2025 levels, riding on the tailwinds of Asia's wealth boom. She says AI too will be a key competitive advantage, backed by years of investment.

0: investment in data and innovation.
1: So tech in itself is never a differentiator, right? Tech is widely available to everyone. What are differentiators and what are our moats? Our moats are, number one, it's our culture of innovation. Number two is your data. Your data is another differentiator. And we've spent a lot of time, effort, and money to really create our data lake, to create AI ML models. All that takes years, right? And then to in the way we work, we call it managing through journeys, which is a horizontal way of working. We know every single customer journey, end to end.
0: The DBS CEO also believes that interest rates in Singapore are bottoming out, reducing the headwinds that have squeezed lending margins over the past year. This is giving the bank the confidence to raise its full-year guidance for 2026. CNA's Elizabeth Neo speaks to Tan Soo Shan for more.
2: We saw the NIM decline to 1.87%. Would you say that margin pressures have run the course? And I know that, you know, there's growing talk of growing bets that the Fed would raise rates this year, but you don't think so?
3: Our house view is we're not looking for the Fed to raise rates this year. The market is, and so we will trade the market when we see those opportunities. And we are of the view that Sing dollar rates should stabilize around here. Yeah, it's hard to predict because, you know, the war starts, oil prices go up, then rates go up. The war ends, oil prices go down and rates go down. But our expectations are rates should bottom in Singapore at least, and they may not rise in the US. And if that is the case, then, you know, we have a good chance at getting the fee income to continue.
2: This was also in a way mitigated by the record wealth management income that you guys talked about. Is it really that Singapore banks have benefited from the geopolitical volatility? And what will happen when the dust settles? Is there expectation that the wealth could go somewhere else? And how is the bank planning to capture these opportunities, make sure they don't go anywhere?
3: You have to focus on the domestic markets of our wealth generators. So we're in all our home key core home markets. And so we will complement home market solutions with potentially offshore solutions if they need it. Offshore, the two big wealth hubs, Singapore and Hong Kong, they're still doing very well. They're still attracting, you know, a lot of wealth flows because the markets are mature, they're open, there's a lot of talent, there's a lot of flow, there's a lot of ideation in these two global markets.
2: And you're also increasingly finding Taiwan and India attractive. Can you talk to us about, you know, the structural growth opportunities there and how you intend to capture them?
3: So Taiwan has structural GDP growth because of their semiconductor ecosystem, because of the hardware ecosystem, because of the TSMC, NVIDIA, Foxconn ecosystem. So the entire supply chain there, there's a lot of, number one, real wealth creation, number two, real trade needs, and number three, real, you know, top line growth. So that speaks well. We've integrated the Citibank franchise that we bought a couple of years ago, and that's doing really well for us because Citi's franchise came with a lot of wealth clients and a lot of clients sitting in the credit card business, for example, high-end credit cards. And so it's really providing them this one bank solution, both onshore and offshore. It's providing them help for their corporate business, for their corporate management, and also their wealth management solutions. It's all intertwined.
0: In other news, return write machines are getting an upgrade. With more time to collect refunds, louder audio prompts and clearer refund buttons. The changes are aimed at making it easier for users to claim the 10-cent refund on drink containers under the Beverage Container Return Scheme, which began on 1st April. Another 300 machines will also be rolled out at more locations. Eugene Chow has more.
4: Try returning a can with a deposit mark, but to no avail? That's what some people have gone through since the start of a national recycling drive. Operator for the Beverage Container Return Scheme, or BCRS, says such issues can happen if users put in containers too fast, or if there's a mismatch between the container and registered data. Crushed bottles or cans could also prevent the barcodes from being read properly. BCRS Limited says each pain point faced by users highlights where the systems can be made more robust as improvements are rolled out in phases.
5: All of the planned 1,070 return write machines have been in use since 1st April. This means more than 9 in 10 HDB residents are within a 5

0: minute walk of a machine. Another 130 have since been added, bringing the total to 1,200.
1: Of the over 5 million containers returned so far, 55% are plastic and the remaining are metal. BCRS Limited says it's been engaging retailers, mini-marts and coffee shops to raise awareness of the scheme. It's also worked with social enterprise Green Nudge to get more than 400 seniors on board with going green.
2: Instead of just doing a presentation of sort to share a bit more of that, we also anchored with a physical demonstration. We invite the seniors to head down with us to the nearest reverse vending machine from the active aging center. We demonstrate how it is, how do you return the item. We also demonstrate what not should be done, and that gives us quite a fair bit of chance to interact with the seniors.
1: BCRS Limited will scale up the number of workshops with another 40 active aging centres in the coming months. There will also be more than 400 roadshows at supermarkets starting this month.
3: Retail sales continued to rise in June, even as Singaporeans grappled with higher living costs. So are people spending more, or are they simply changing what they spend on? Caitlin Ng examines the forces reshaping consumer behaviour.
4: If I gave you $200 today, where would you be spending it? With headlines like these and conversations many of us are seeing online, you'd think we might be spending less. But that's only part of the story. Retail sales are still growing, with recreational goods, watches and jewellery driving this rise. So, what's actually changing?
5: Consumers in 2026, they don't want to own, they want to experience life. We are spending more into on experiences, on well-being, on environmental products. And that's actually something that's happening, although we have inflation, although we have high prices, because one of the main dimensions why we are purchasing more is because we want to treat ourselves.
4: Part of that shift may be explained by what's known as the lipstick effect that Dr. Sama says may be at play here. It's the idea that when people feel under pressure, whether from inflation or the uncertain job market, they may cut back on bigger purchases while still leaving room for smaller indulgences. But experts say today's spending patterns may go beyond that. Whether it's spending on fitness, chasing flash deals on e-commerce sites, or choosing experiences over possessions, many consumers appear to be asking one simple question: is it worth it?
6: People value, or they're measuring what they buy by price per meaning. So is it worth the money? I don't think Singaporeans are tightening belts uniformly, universally. I think it's tightening in places where they don't feel anything is lost personally. They are being careful, but not at the risk of enjoying the experience or life in general.
4: That could mean skipping cafe coffees while saving up for a new fitness watch to track badminton sessions, or passing on a new phone, but booking that holiday instead. So, consumers may not be closing their wallets, they're simply becoming more careful about where they open them.
3: Social service agencies say lower-income households relying on gig or irregular work are among those hardest hit by rising costs. Their unstable hours and earnings leave them with little financial buffer. Some families end up cutting back on essentials. But agencies say temporary increases in Comcare payouts will offer some relief. One agency estimates around 20% more families it serves can benefit from a greater flexibility in income assessments. Chloe Teo reports.
7: Singapore workers are not immune to the impact of shifting global economic reality. For some households, gig work has become an important source of income, but earnings often fluctuate month to month. That volatility means some households move above and below Comcare's income threshold, making it harder to qualify consistently for assistance.
8: The reality is many of them fluctuate in between. It can be 800 to 1,000 to 1,002, and the fluctuation has swung even quite drastically over the last year. Some of them on the ground taking on more jobs, gig jobs, taking on longer hours just to supplement the income gap. And there are some cases, they are putting aside some of their longer term plans in terms of skilling.
7: Recent enhancements to ComCare will raise interim assistance payouts to at least $250 a month for up to 3 months. The usual $800 per capita income criterion will also be applied more flexibly. Touch estimates around 200 more households in its database could qualify because of the more flexible assessment of household income. In response to CNA's queries, the Social and Family Development Ministry says applications for interim assistance will no longer be automatically rejected when household income per person exceeds $800. Instead, each case will be assessed based on the household's overall circumstances and financial needs. Fayette Family Community Services says its beneficiaries face similar pressures. And when their money runs short, their sacrifices are rarely about cutting back on holidays or other comforts. It's more immediate, such as their next meal, educational expenses, or holding off on healthcare needs.
9: Even relatively small increases in daily expenses, right, can create significant financial strain, emotional strain as well. And we actually observe that the financial stresses, which is closely linked, of course, to the provision of basic needs, right, for the low-income families, it will have ripple effects on things like family relationships, mental well-being, needs of the children, being able to go to school.
7: Agencies say the additional support offers immediate relief. Beyond the next 3 months, helping families build stable, sustainable incomes will remain the longer-term challenge.
4: And in world news still to come, an all-out emergency response as record-breaking heat claims more lives in South Korea. And also ahead, monkey business in Maju Forest. We find out what NParks is doing to manage macaque numbers. Stay with us.

Prime Minister Lawrence Wong's National Day message will be shown on Saturday, 8th August at 6:45 p.m. on CNA. The message will be available on the following websites after the telecast.

0: first thing in the morning as Asia wakes up to a new day. Get up to speed with major events shaping lives in the region and other parts of the world.
1: Putting things in perspective with eye-opening reports and expert analysis as a new era of global politics breeds power struggles and shifting alliances.
0: We get to the heart of the matter and take stock of the issues you're invested in with on-the-ground reports and wall-to-wall coverage. Viewing it all from a regional lens because we put Asia first.
2: Updating tonight's top stories. Caring for migrant workers by improving healthcare access while also lowering the cost to employers. An enhanced primary care plan will roll out from April next year. More lower-income families who rely on gig work could be eligible for enhanced Comcare support to cope with their fluctuating incomes and economic uncertainty. And the Singapore Stock Exchange posts a record-breaking performance for FY 2026, with broad-based growth across cash equities and foreign exchange businesses driving profit and revenue to new highs. And time for some regional news now. Thailand is signalling that engagement with Myanmar remains its preferred approach, even as Myint On Line's government remains at odds with much of ASEAN. Bangkok has welcomed the Myanmar leader for his first official visit as civilian leader, while insisting any normalisation must still align with the regional bloc's goals. CNA's Saksit Sayasambat has more.
3: The red carpet has been rolled out for the first official visit by a Myanmar leader to Thailand since 2018. Myint On Line's arrival in Bangkok marks yet another step at the former military general's international outreach, having visited China, India and Laos. Now Thai Prime Minister Anuttin Jamirakun plays host to the leader to his neighbouring country and the leader of the 2021 military coup, which cross-border effects are felt in Thailand. Issues such as drug trafficking, scam centres in border regions and the pollution of the Mekong River because of illegal mining in Shan State were raised by Mr. Anuttin to his counterpart during their bilateral meeting. At the morning meeting with Mr. Anuttin, Myint On Line moved to assure Thailand that his government was restoring stability in his country. Instead of holding the usual press conference for the media, both leaders presided over the exchange of MOUs covering labour, water management and civilian satellite observation. Thailand remains one of the stronger proponents of maintaining contact with Myanmar's military since the 2021 coup. They're calling it here a calibrated engagement. But Myanmar's leaders remain barred from any high-level ASEAN meetings, and the bloc upholds the five-point consensus, which aims to reduce violence and also calls for all political stakeholders to advance dialogue. But critics say that by rolling out the red carpet for Myint On Line, Thailand is lending legitimacy to his military government. But the warm reception here suggests that Bangkok still sees him as a key partner, not only to stabilize the country, but also to create the conditions for a return for stable political and diplomatic ties, and also especially economic ties. That is the overall theme of the Myanmar-Thai Business Forum that took place later that day. Thailand remains one of the biggest investors in resource-rich Myanmar, while in return, migrant workers from the neighbouring countries are much sought after here. Speaking to the media, Thai Foreign Minister Siasak Phongkekau says Thailand welcomes any positive developments in Myanmar, and eventually, Thailand wants Myanmar to be part of ASEAN.
4: But of course, it's a two-way street. They have to do what they have to do. They know what they have to do. You know, we've been repeating the five-point consensus. But for Thailand, what matters is not repeating the five-point consensus. You know, it's been repeated every time already. What matters more is how to have the five-point consensus implemented. And we have this idea of recalibrated re-engagement. We would welcome ideas from our ASEAN colleagues as well. You know, it's better to try to do something. Maybe we won't be fully successful, but it's better than just waiting for things to happen, right?
3: For now, Bangkok is betting that engagement, not isolation, offers the best chance of influencing its troubled neighbor. Whether that approach delivers results remains an open question. Saksit Sarasombat, CNA Bangkok.
2: Iran and Oman are putting the finishing touches on a deal to manage traffic through the Strait of Hormuz. Tehran says the draft is in the final stage and a joint statement will be issued if, I quote, certain parties do not obstruct the process. The agreement is reportedly dependent on the U.S. ending its naval blockade of Iran's ports. The arrangement is also said to involve vessel entry through Iranian waters and exit via Oman's territory. Reports quote Iran as warning that a deal does not mean the strait has become safe for all passing ships. Access through the Strait of Hormuz has been a key sticking point in U.S.-Iran negotiations. U.S. President Donald Trump has maintained an optimistic tone over talks, insisting that Iran is keen on reopening the waterway, despite Tehran's denial. Israel, meanwhile, has launched retaliatory strikes in southern Lebanon after two of its soldiers were killed in an explosion during a security operation against Hezbollah. These are the first Israeli military deaths since a ceasefire took effect in June. Despite the truce, Israeli troops have continued to operate in a buffer zone in southern Lebanon. Four more soldiers were seriously wounded when an explosive device detonated inside a building. Israeli authorities say it's unclear if the device was planted before or after the ceasefire. Despite the violence, Israeli and Lebanese officials are continuing U.S.-mediated talks in Rome, aimed at implementing a June security agreement. The deal includes phased Israeli withdrawal from southern Lebanon in exchange for disarmament of the Iran-backed Hezbollah. South Korean President Lee Jae-myung has ordered the government to mobilize all available resources as a record heat wave grips the nation. Temperatures have climbed close to 40 degrees Celsius in many areas. The southeastern city of Yangsan recorded a high of 42.5 degrees Celsius on Sunday. Health authorities say thousands of people have sought hospital treatment, while 21 people have died from heat-related illnesses as of today. Mr. Yi warned the extreme heat could continue for some time.
5: 그간에 경험하지 못했던 극심한 폭염이 연일 계속되고 있습니다. 경남 양산에서는 40도를 넘는 고온이 며칠째 이어지고 있다고 합니다. 우리 외신에서나 보던 이런 폭염 상황이 우리의 현실이 되고 있습니다.
2: Forecasters say the approaching typhoon Dolphin is helping to intensify the hot and dry conditions. The storm does not pose a direct threat to South Korea, but it is strengthening winds that heat up as they cross the country's mountains. Typhoon Dolphin is bearing down on Okinawa, bringing powerful winds and heavy rain to Japan's southwestern islands. Japan's weather agency says the storm, known locally as Typhoon No. 13, is moving west at about 20 kilometers per hour, with sustained winds of around 140 kilometers per hour. It's expected to approach Okinawa on Friday before affecting more of southwestern Japan through Saturday. The typhoon is then forecast to weaken slightly before making landfall in China's Zhejiang province between Sunday night and early Monday. Authorities in Shanghai, Zhejiang and Fujian have activated emergency response measures. Zhejiang has suspended maritime routes and closed coastal tourist attractions, while Fujian has ordered all fishing vessels back to port, including those operating near the disputed Senkaku Diaoyu Islands. Experts also warned that Shanghai could face tropical storm force winds and localized flash flooding. The National Parks Board is implementing a sterilization program for the long-tailed macaques at Maju Forest to manage population numbers and reduce human-wildlife encounters. NPARC says it is one of the measures in response to feedback from nearby residents about macaques repeatedly intruding into their homes. Other measures include minimizing human sources of food and deploying monkey guarding patrols. Natalie Ong with this exclusive report.
6: These native residents of Maju Forest in Clementi, the long-tailed macaques, are an endangered species and a common sight by the forest fringe. And nearby residents are no strangers to them.
7: Well, they go into the patio. If there's food there, they will take it, a plastic bag, they will take it. So now we just don't leave any food and things on the patio.
8: Yeah, I see many the monkeys 3 times a week. Sometimes on the rooftop also have. I don't know how they climb up so high.
6: NPARC says it has received feedback from residents about repeated intrusion into homes near Sunset Way, Clementi Road and Clementi Avenue 4. Among the efforts to manage populations, sterilisation, which started in June. I'm about a 2-minute walk into Maju Forest from the main road. And over here, the National Parks Board has set up a hoarding to trap long-tailed macaques for sterilisation. When I peered in earlier, I could make out at least 2 cages, but couldn't spot any monkeys inside. The National Parks Board says these efforts are part of a long-term, multi-pronged approach to manage their populations. One primatologist says the success of a sterilisation program depends on a few factors, including whether there are sufficient habitats left for the native species. She adds that outreach to residents living in the community is important to explain what to do when encountering monkeys and their sterilisation program.
9: Due to sterilisation or when developments happen, usually a lot of times what happens is sometimes the troops can fragment. In our urban wild context, it's a bit different because once they leave, they're going to be stranded in the middle of our city.
6: Residents also shared concerns about where the monkeys will move to when the forest is cleared. NPARC says people should remain calm and quiet and avoid making eye contact if approached by macaques in the open.
2: Singapore is home to about 1,900 native long-tailed macaques, according to the latest island-wide census in 2012. In the wild, they can live for 15 to 30 years, with a female producing between 8 and 12 offspring over her lifetime. But as macaques and people increasingly cross paths, tensions are rising. Monkey-related feedback has climbed by 35%. To manage the population over the long term, NPARCS is sterilising macaques in areas where human-monkey conflict is most frequently reported. Unlike culling, sterilisation does not break up entire troops. Most macaques are sterilised and return to the same habitat, allowing their social groups to stay together, while the number of new births gradually falls. Pongol shows how the approach works. The program began there in late 2023, following population surveys and scientific modelling. In 2024, about 50 macaques were trapped. Most were sterilised and returned to their habitat, while those assessed to pose an ongoing public safety risk were euthanised. With urban development bringing people and macaques into closer contact, wildlife advocates say acting now could help reduce conflict in the years ahead.
9: It's good that we start this measure now so that we keep the population in check. It's one of the best ways to manage this humanely, which is something that ACRES has been advocating for a long time. If we don't do that, then I would think that whatever happened in Punggol or whatever is happening in Punggol is going to happen in Clementi in 10 years down the road, where the population will continue to increase or be at the current number. New residents are going to move in and these macaques are suddenly going to be displaced.
2: NPARCS has not yet released figures showing whether Singapore's macaque sterilisation program is working. But Hong Kong, which has used the approach for years, gives us an idea of what may be possible. One study found that within 3 years, the proportion of female macaques giving birth fell from 59% to 31%. After that, both the birth rate and the overall population remained fairly stable. The researchers estimate that Hong Kong would need to keep sterilising about 80 to 100 macaques a year to prevent the population from growing. And still to come,
10: this segment of Tanjong Rhu Promenade is full. for your safety.
2: How new safety features are keeping National Day crowds moving. And can the Lions secure their place in the ASEAN Cup semi-finals? How Singapore is preparing for their biggest test yet after the break.
11: The future of global shipping depends on cleaner fuels, and the race is on to develop them. But what if a fuel claiming to be green isn't?
12: They look the same, they smell the same.
11: In Singapore, scientists are searching for fuel fingerprints hidden at the atomic level.
12: The most important clue that we are looking for lies in the carbon.
11: Breakthroughs, Race for Green Seas, 10th of August, Monday on CNA.
13: When quitting school pays more than graduating.

0: how one woman stopped earning to start saving. 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On Money Mind, Wednesday on CNA.
1: I was locked in the cell pretty much 24 hours a day. Ma'am Hyun's made it a thing to visit.
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0: Welcome back. In the courts today, a driver involved in a fatal chain collision in Tampines in April 2024 has pleaded guilty to three charges for dangerous driving causing death, causing grievous hurt, and causing hurt. A 17-year-old student and a 57-year-old woman were killed in the incident. Muhammad Shafi Ismail admitted in court that he had swerved through traffic at over 120 kilometers per hour after becoming angry when another driver overtook him. He then ran a red light, driving up to 134 kilometers per hour before colliding with three cars, which then hit a van and a school bus. Several of the vehicles involved were driven by parents who were bringing their children to school. Several people were also injured in the collision. For dangerous driving causing death, Shafi could be jailed for up to 8 years and banned from driving for up to 10 years. A man has been fined $8,000 for illegally dumping about 1,500 kilograms of household and renovation waste at Tampines Road Heavy Vehicle Park. General worker Shikta Faridul had dumped the waste following jobs at Whampoa Drive and Farrer Road. The pile was discovered by National Environment Agency officers during a routine check in May last year. And turning to this year's Foreign Service Scholarships, one of its four recipients is heading to Cambridge to study human, social and political sciences after taking a gap year to volunteer. Woon Ki Shand describes her time with migrant workers as her most memorable experience. She hopes to become a Foreign Service officer who is curious, empathetic and compassionate. Another scholar is headed to read international relations at Peking University. Years after taking up Wushu, sparked his interest in Chinese history and culture.
1: I'm also looking forward to making many diverse international friends. Right, having spoken to many of the students who are currently studying in Peking University, there's a wide international student body. I'm looking forward to making friends and building meaningful connections there, and also working on my cross-cultural communication.
0: The scholarships are awarded to young Singaporeans with a passion for safeguarding and advancing Singapore's interest on the international stage.
2: Broaden your minds, widen your networks, explore new ideas, gain new experiences, build new friendships. Look especially for people from different cultures and different backgrounds, because they will enrich your hearts and minds as well. At the same time, stay connected with Singapore. Understand what is happening here, because Singapore ourselves, we are changing so rapidly.

0: As Singaporeans prepare to enjoy the National Day fireworks and festivities around the National Stadium this Sunday, measures are being put in place to ensure that enjoyment isn't marred by overcrowding. Nadine Yam goes on a walkabout to learn more about some of the new security features.
1: This segment of Tanjong Rhu Promenade is full. For your safety, please head to other vantage points. Thank you.
2: A clear message for those wanting to get the best views of the National Day fireworks. Wayfaring and crowd control are crucial in ensuring safety at the National Day celebrations, and the Singapore Police Force is sparing no effort in doing so. Besides this mobile surveillance camera, there are also these infrared beam and live video stream cameras that use AI-driven and computer vision techniques to count the crowds.
3: Water Sports Centre, where I'm currently at, is one of several venues near the National Stadium where we can expect large crowds on National Day for the viewing of fireworks. With this area able to accommodate around 2,000 people, these cameras will be able to record the number of people entering and leaving this exit. Once the capacity here reaches a range of around 70 to 80%, officers will determine whether to close this area to ensure public safety.
2: These portable anti-ramming vehicle barrier systems are another key deployment around the National Stadium. This is to protect crowds against hostile vehicle attacks, especially given the many entrants and exits in the area.
4: We have increased the number of security check stations to accommodate the larger number of spectators. And to support crowd management, we are also trialling more eco-friendly digital signages and mobile cameras. The police would also like to remind members of the public to remain vigilant and aware of your surroundings and to report any suspicious activity to the police.
2: Police have classified the upcoming National Day celebrations as an enhanced security special event with heightened measures and checks. To get updates on the latest crowd levels and closure areas, partygoers can scan one of these QR codes for up-to-date information.
0: And a boon for consumers, supermarket chain FairPrice Group is introducing return vouchers to celebrate National Day. 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It can be used with other eligible discounts, including CDC vouchers. 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And football next. The Singapore Lions will face Indonesia in their final ASEAN Hyundai Cup Group match tomorrow. A draw will be enough to see them through to the semi-finals. Nadine Yam is more ahead of the clash at Singapore's Jalan Besar Stadium.
3: Singapore are unbeaten in their ASEAN Hyundai Cup campaign with 2 wins and a draw so far. And the Lions, currently ranked world number 148, will conclude their opening group stage against Indonesia, who are ranked 30 positions higher. Needing just a draw to advance to the semi-finals, there are calls for the Lions to play a defensive game to frustrate the visitors. But head coach Gavin Lee says it's all about putting the pressure of advancing aside.
5: I don't think we're going to allow the situation or the outcome affect our game. Right, so that's a very important starting point because we arrived here playing the way we want to play our identity and our football. And we shouldn't allow the equation to affect us.
3: The Lions will have to deal with a major absence in midfield. Kyoga Nakamura is suspended from the match after accumulating 2 yellow cards in previous games. But his teammates are not ruling his unavailability.
6: And I feel that this bunch of players we have, we really stick like a family. And that's one thing that I think can't break us, because we, even though we go 1-0 down, we always show the character to come back, and I think that's one thing we improve massively on.
3: On the other side of the field, Indonesia are licking their wounds after a 3-0 defeat by group leaders Vietnam on Monday, after easy victories in their opening 2 matches. They need a win to advance into the last 4.
7: We know what we're here for, and if we don't make it, it's going to be very painful for us, because that opportunity slips through your fingers. It never comes back. This is a wounded and hungry Indonesian team that ain't going to mess around tomorrow.
3: The Lions are currently ranked second in Group A behind reigning champions Vietnam with 7 points apiece. Should they advance, it would be Singapore's third time in four ASEAN Cup editions that they've managed to make it past the group stage. Tickets to the match have been completely sold out and kickoff will be on Friday, 9 p.m. Singapore time.
0: And you can catch the ASEAN Hyundai Cup live or on demand on MeWatch. Or follow Mediacorp Sports on YouTube, TikTok, Instagram and Facebook for the latest updates. And that's all the time we have for Singapore Tonight. 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

Of course, we saw landmarks, but it was the moments we didn't plan that we knew would stay with us. Trafalgar River Cruises, sail a great story.

0: 每个人都讲我的鸡饭是最好吃的。
1: My Ayam Penyet is special. The customer feedback is very good.
2: I want to bring it down to the next generation so that this hawker trade will not die off.
3: I've wasted 20 years inside.
4: For hawker, people don't judge. You come and buy food, you also would ask me whether I'm an ex-convict or not.
5: I'm very grateful Madam Haja teach me this sambal. Then I feel like, alamak, someone trusted me.
6: 没有人这样炒东西的，再怎么炒，你都没有动到底了。来，拿下来，不是这样的。
5: Today haven't finished frying, around 150 kg. Lord, not okay, Aja. I came here to train, Aja. I not come here to work.
7: Today we are here to judge this new hawker's skill.

DPM Gan, Minister Roque, a very good morning. We are indeed gathering at a critical moment. You know, over decades, ASEAN has been a source of growth, has been a source of stability. But as we all heard, the world around us is changing. We've heard the talk about geopolitical rivalry is intensifying. We heard about how energy security is now back at the top of the agenda. We hear how supply chain is reshaping. And AI is moving so fast, you know, for many businesses and even governments to adapt. So the question before us is not whether ASEAN matters. Clearly it does. The real question for us is that can ASEAN stay united? Can ASEAN stay relevant? And can ASEAN stay competitive in a rapidly unfolding and dividing world? And today, right, we have with us two very distinguished guests who are in the driver's seat to really steer ASEAN's future. So we are very privileged to have both DPM Gan and Minister Roque with us. So please give them a round of applause. We have about half an hour, so I really want to use this half an hour to

And as we heard, you know, as ASEAN look forward to the 60th anniversary, it's a moment for us to look forward, really ask ourselves, what is it that we need to protect? What is it that we need to change? And more importantly, what must ASEAN deliver for all of you out there, which are all businesses? So I'm going to start the first question.

Because this is a dialogue, so I think it's useful to contribute your views too. Let me just say that I look at this, the title, ASEAN's Future in the Fractured World, as if the fracturing is over already. But I must tell you that actually the world has not stopped changing. It is still changing every day, every week, every month, every year. So we have to be prepared for a changing world. And this change, when will it stop? We really don't know. I think it's going to be the new norm. We must be prepared for the unknown, for the uncertainties that are ahead of us, and always be ready to meet the challenges and seize the opportunity. On ASEAN, particularly, I think increasingly ASEAN is playing a very important role for several reasons. First, ASEAN centrality. ASEAN is integrating further as well as expanding further. First, during the crisis, COVID-19 crisis, I think learning from the challenges that we faced during the COVID-19 crisis, ASEAN came together to strengthen our supply chain relationship, to strengthen our integration, because we realized that ASEAN cooperation is very important in a crisis. Even during, Liberation Day, if you remember, that was some time ago, many of us have forgotten, it seems like ancient history, but it's very recent. And after, right after the Liberation Day, ASEAN economic ministers came together with a very special meeting. And at that meeting, we endorsed and re-emphasized the need for ASEAN integration. And we decided to make a declaration that ASEAN members will integrate further. And soon after that, we announced the completion of the ASEAN Trade in Goods Agreement upgrade. While the world is fragmenting apart, but at the same time, ASEAN is integrating together. And that, in a sense, is ASEAN integration. And to allow us to talk about ASEAN centrality and integration, the underlying principle really is not the similarity, because ASEAN economies are very diverse. But the underlying factor really is the element of trust. Because we have gone through many crises together, and with every crisis that we were able to overcome and work together, it deepens the trust among ASEAN members. And it's on that trust that we are able to continue to build in ASEAN integration and to strengthen ASEAN centrality. And so we look forward to continuing to work on that integration of ASEAN. And under the able leadership of Philippines, chairmanship of Philippines, this year we have made great progress. We have, in fact, finalized the DIFA. I think we are very happy with the DIFA this negotiation. This is a digital economy framework agreement. At every dialogue, the audience will ask me about the status of DIFA. I'm happy to say that we have finished negotiation, and we are aiming to have it signed by the end of this year and come into effect next year during Singapore's chairmanship year. We had originally planned for Singapore chairmanship year next year to sign the agreement, but we decided that don't wait. Must strike the iron while it's hot. So when we are finished, just sign it. So we aim to have it signed by the end of this year. And the credit goes to the Philippines for the able chairmanship. It's very complicated, I must tell you. We pull our hair out from time to time when there are small little things. Some countries are very particular, very concerned, and therefore we went on one-on-one to explain to them what this means and how to overcome some of their concerns. And this way, we are able to finish the race. And hopefully, your fingers crossed, this year we will be able to sign it, and next year it will come into effect. And beyond that, there will be many other work to continue to implement and to work within ASEAN. And now we are beginning to talk about ASEAN Green Economy Agreement. This is something that is new and it's not so easy to do, but we hope that we are able to come together again based on trust, strengthen ASEAN integration. And by coming together, ASEAN is becoming a very important a player in the global economy. And we are also looking at, beyond just integrating among ourselves, see how we can expand our connection, our dialogues, our touch points, our engagement with other partners outside ASEAN. You know, we already have 11 dialogue partners, but at the same time, we are also exploring new partnership. And say, for example, GCC, we are looking at how we can have a dialogue between ASEAN and GCC, and explore the possibility of FTA maybe. But the first step is to have an engagement, a dialogue, a platform for GCC and ASEAN to discuss how we can work together

0: in areas of common interest. We are also looking at ASEAN with the CPTPP and how we can also explore ways of cooperation. I think by doing this, ASEAN becomes an even more important player in the global economy. And we hope that we will continue to work with our ASEAN partners, including a Philippine chairmanship. And we will be able to we will be taking over the chairmanship next year. The more the Philippines has achieved, the less we need to do. So we are very eager to help and support Philippines to make as much progress as possible so we can look at even greater achievement next year. Thank you very much. Would Your Excellency like to say anything?
1: Yes, thank you, DPM Gan, and thank you for inviting me here today. First and foremost, I'd like to invite all of you to participate in our chairship. So we are the host for ASEAN 2026, and I encourage everyone to come to the Philippines and to join all our meetings so that you can really have a look in what actually the whole ASEAN can offer each and every one of you. Exactly what DPM Gan has mentioned, we have prepared actually a priority economic deliverables, but because of the Middle East crisis, it totally changed. We had actually meetings and we changed the topics to what was most relevant during the time, which was actually energy, food security, and to protect our people during this crisis. But now that we are moving forward, we are actually now going back to what the priority economic deliverables of ASEAN is. We must realize that ASEAN, as we bond together, we are a very strong force that we can use to make sure that we can establish our place in the world. So as we strengthen our bond and as we strengthen our unity within each other, this is a bond or a force to reckon with. We are very strong in our buying power. We are very strong in what we can offer the world. And we are also very strong in our economy. So again, we want to be the fourth largest in the world is very realizable. During our chairship, actually last May, we have already concluded the DEFA, which is actually very important for us to make sure that the digital trade within the ASEAN countries is very strong. The potential is actually $2 to $3 trillion in the onset, which we hope that we can achieve even more. So this was concluded last May, and we hope to sign it in our chairship, and we hope to really get it started in your chairship. Aside from that, the topic of our chairship is navigating the future together. So this is very timely for all of us ASEAN. DPM Gan can also attest that us now trade ministers, we are very close. It's easier for us now to communicate with each other as we really want to push ASEAN as a bloc. There's so much that we can offer to the world as a bloc. There's also so much that we can actually sell or we can actually communicate also to the world. So let's continue to strengthen our bond as ASEAN. For the Philippines, we have so much to offer now with our president that is really pro-foreign trade and international investments. For exports, we have grown. In 2025, we have reached an all-time high of 15.4%. And for January, again, we were up. February, up again. March, up by 20.4%. April, up. May, up. And for June, up all-time high again of 24.4%. So again, that's very important for us. So we really encourage foreign trade and international investments in the Philippines. So for those that are interested to invest in the Philippines, please coordinate with us. We will assist you as best as we can. We take a very aggressive approach on this. We have a lot of incentives that we can offer to all the businessmen or all the businesses that want to come to the Philippines and invest. The Marcos administration has less than 2 years to go, and definitely we will take your investments very seriously. And

0: when quitting school pays more than graduating. How one woman stopped earning to start saving. Plus, when one bad haircut turned into good business for a 15-year-old Singaporean. On Money Mind, Wednesday on CNA.
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13: The Myanmar's humanitarian crisis is deepening. Thousands have been displaced after days of heavy rain, many struggling to rebuild their lives, also torn by a civil war. We'll bring you their stories on the next Asia First.
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18: You've given a very comprehensive update and I really would like to unpack some of this. And the first thing I wanted to talk about is energy security. Your minister has also mentioned that with the Middle East crisis, the ministers come together and energy security is top of mind. Could you give us an update, you know, on how secure ASEAN is, especially on energy security? And then to DPM, we have heard this thing about the ASEAN power grid for the last 3 decades almost. And the business case is there, right? The demand is there, the supply is there. What is really needed, you know, for us to turn that ASEAN power grid ambition into actually reality? But first, perhaps, Minister, share with us, you know, some of the thinking on energy security for ASEAN.
19: Yes, energy security is very important for us. Our president is really making sure that we have enough energy to supply the entire country. We're 7,600 islands, so we need to make sure that the entire Philippines has enough energy. We need this to also propel the businesses. We also need this to make sure that we also have enough power to actually push also the manufacturing industry, especially those that are in the healthcare or those that are also in the food businesses, because this is very important to us. So energy is the top priority of our president, especially in this Middle East crisis. So we are in close coordination with all the suppliers or all the countries where we can get our energy from. But what's important is our president wants to strengthen also the bond between ASEAN to make sure that ASEAN can have energy to supply at least the ASEAN countries in times of crisis such as this or when the need arises. So we don't really have to go so far just to get energy with us. But what's also important is we need to strengthen the renewable energy In our country. So that's where the push is now. In fact, for our country now, we give 100% ownership now for investors who want to come in the renewable energy sector. So we feel the need for the growth in this renewable energy. So for any of the businessmen that are here that are in the renewable energy sector, we are very much interested in this investment to come into the country.
4: Thank you. Just a quick word on the ASEAN energy security. I think our energy ministers among the ASEAN countries are working very hard, discussing with each other how to ensure energy stability and security within the ASEAN region. There are different areas of collaboration. From Singapore's point of view, of course, many of you are familiar. We do several things. First, we have diversification of our sources of supply, so that we don't depend on any particular region and we have a flexibility to swing to from one supplier to another. That's the value of diversity. But our diversification is not just about supplies. We are also diversifying the fuel that we use. So now today, most of our power generators are dual fuel compatible. They can use either the gas, natural gas, or they can also switch to diesel if gas supplies is interrupted. So I think those are important elements of a security. Of course, like every country, Singapore also have our stockpile, and I can't tell you how much we stock. But these are important stockpile that we can continue to keep. But stockpile as it is will never be able to last forever. So it's important for us to continue to make sure that our supply chain remains open. And beyond energy, we are also discussing supply chain resilience among ASEAN members to see how we can help one another, support one another during periods of crisis. So I think these are important topics that ASEAN is discussing. Now, coming back to ASEAN Power Grid, this is a project, like Ping Soon said, started, I think, almost 30 years ago. But during that time, it was a good idea, but there wasn't an impetus to really push it ahead because all of us have a sufficient energy supply within our countries and we could focus on developing our own capability and capacity. But now, increasingly, because of energy resilience and also because of climate change, we do need to focus on developing green energy, like the minister mentioned. But because green energy in some may be available in some countries, not available in others, and it may be available in some parts of a country and not other parts of the country, and therefore this transmission becomes very important. The grid system becomes very important. And that's why the ASEAN Power Grid has now a renewed impetus for us to push ahead. But I just wanted to take this opportunity to clarify that ASEAN Power Grid is not one mega project that we decide to embark on and then we build cables linking everybody up. I think that is not going to happen that way because it's too big a project and it's too difficult to execute. What we want to do is to do it segment by segment. You can think about, for example, between Singapore and Malaysia, Singapore and Indonesia, we have been discussing electricity a trade between the two countries bilaterally between Singapore, Malaysia, and Singapore and Indonesia. But once we are able to connect to Indonesia, and next we connect to Malaysia, and eventually Malaysia may be able to connect to Thailand and beyond. And this way, progressively, segment by segment, we will build the ASEAN power grid. So I think that's the concept. And therefore, don't imagine the APG is going to be one mega project that we'll tender out. It doesn't happen that way. It's going to happen progressively and most likely on a bilateral basis, and eventually it becomes multilateralized. So we hope to be able to make progress between Singapore, Malaysia, Singapore, Indonesia. During the last leaders meeting between Singapore and Indonesia, both leaders have re-emphasized the importance of this connectivity. Therefore, we are doubling down our efforts in making the connection between Indonesia and Singapore reality. We hope to be able to achieve that soon, and we'll give our friends an update whenever possible on this project. But rest assured that this APG is going to be a very important project going forward. It will take multi years. It's not going to happen in the short term. It will take quite a while for us to implement step by step, segment by segment. But we are certainly embarking on that journey.
20: DPM, just to stay on you, since you talk about a power grid, you kind of alluded earlier in opening remarks about a green economy agreements. What can businesses out here look forward to? And do you think that ASEAN as a whole has an ambition to embark on a green economy agreement, to talk about carbon markets, talk about green supply chain, right? You know, talk about sustainable financing, for example. Is there that ambition? And then maybe I ask Minister Roque for your views about green economy agreement.
4: Thank you very much. You know, this climate change is a very interesting topic because countries have been talking to one another, negotiating what are the measures we should put in place, how fast we should move on climate abatement measures, mitigation measures. But whatever we say and whatever we decide, the climate doesn't depend on you. The climate will continue to change and the temperature will continue to go up. You know, this year was the hottest year in Singapore's history. Last year was the hottest year last year. And I'm sure next year will again be the hottest year in history because the temperature will just keep going up. And we are feeling the impact of it. It's not just that we feel a little bit hotter. We will see the impact on coastal protection. We will see the impact on crop harvest. You'll see the impact on many other economic activities. So I think it is a real impact and we need to deal with it. And one a way to deal with it is to look for collaboration with other countries, with other partners in terms of the green economy. And we are hoping to be able to develop this concept among ASEAN. We are embarking on a feasibility study on how, what kind of a scope of a green economy we should have for ASEAN. As many of you know, Singapore already have a green economy agreement with Australia, and we are discussing with our DEPA partners to see whether we can have a, we already have a digital economy agreement, whether we can have a similarly a green economy partnership agreement. So these are the topics that we are discussing, and we hope to be able to realize it in time to come. I think this is an important area, and there are many opportunities in the green economy. Carbon credit trading is one, green financing is another, infrastructure investment is the third one. Green energy is very interesting. Like Philippines, I think Minister mentioned just now they have opened the market. You are allowed to have 100% ownership. And on top of that, there are incentives for you to invest in Philippines to produce green energy. So there are a lot of opportunities under the Green Economy Agreement that we can explore and work together to make sure that we are standardized in terms of accounting for carbon credit, carbon emission. At the same time, we want to make sure that our systems are interoperable. So I think there are a lot of scope in the Green Economy Agreement, but it's something that is very new. Both of us are very used to trade agreements. We know how to negotiate with each other, argue with one another, but still remain friends. Green economy is something that's very new. It will take time for us to socialize with our partners, to understand what it means. And that's why we are considering embarking on a feasibility study so that we understand what green economy is about. And when we enter into the negotiation, we are starting from the same starting point. So I think that is what is very important for our green economy agreement going forward.
20: Thank you. Just some words on that.
19: Yes, I totally agree with DPM Gan on the green economy. And just like him, the Philippines is really pushing for the green economy. Aside from, it's also good for the climate. It's also good for the businesses. We need to shift also because of the changing times. And we need to work closely with ASEAN to really push forward the green economy. For us, like for energy, we need to shift to the green economy because the price of our power is quite high. So once we shift quickly to the green economy, that will also lower the cost of power for us. So there's so many things we can, or advantages of the green economy for the entire country, not just for the business, but also for so many other industries and so many other potential that the green economy can give to the entire country. So for us to really shift or for us to really focus on this is something that our president is also pushing for and something that we need to do sooner than later.
0: Saturday on Japan Hour, cycle around Japan, heads to Ehime, where rivers, lakes, and seas flow with nature's bounty.
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0: When life is this blessed, How do the locals unwind?
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0: Japan Hour, Saturday on CNA.
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0: Let me just shift gear. Just now we talk about DEFA. You know, I'm glad that the ministers are racing to the end, not waiting until Singapore year to sign it. But can we kind of break it down a little bit more? So maybe I ask Minister Roque that if DEFA succeeds, you know, how would an SME in Manila, in Singapore, and in Jakarta, how would they actually feel different? What can they really get out of that DEFA? Because we heard all these trillions and trillions, but practically, what does it mean to be an SME if DEFA get rectified, whether you're operating in Manila, Singapore, Jakarta?
1: Yeah, DEFA is really actually very important, no? The Digital Economic Framework Agreement that will open the entire ASEAN market, which is actually a huge market, let's say for trade in the e-commerce platform. So for us, we will be able to sell now our products. We're talking about the SMEs. They'll be able to sell now their product to the entire ASEAN, to all the ASEAN countries, which is important for us. We realized that using the e-commerce platform is the cheapest way for us to sell. We also need to get our products across or out there to a larger market, because we now sell to the different regions in the country. But if we can sell to the entire ASEAN or to all the ASEAN countries, then that would really be best for us. We also will strengthen the digital payments and then digital trade also for talents that will use the digital space, not just to be constricted to the Philippine market, but also to the ASEAN market. We need to compete. We also have a lot of products that are now being sold in the world. As we can see, our exports are up. So that means that our products now are ready for the global market. So this DEFA will actually strengthen the exports, not just the usual way of exporting, but using the digital or the e-commerce platform for this. So this is very important for our country. We are 7,600 islands, so we really need to use the e-commerce platform on an aggressive basis, not just with limited to the population of the Philippines, which is actually huge. We are almost 115 million Filipinos, which is attractive for a lot of the countries that want to invest with us because of our population. And we also occupy number 2, number 3, number 4 position in the e-commerce business. So

0: again, for other countries, they look at the Philippines as a huge market. And for us, we look at ASEAN as a strong potential market, especially in the e-commerce platform. So this DEFA will be a win for a lot of the SMEs that don't have the capital to open physical stores, but have the, let's say, their digital savvy in the e-commerce platform. So we are really looking forward to the huge potential, not just in the usual products that we sell, but also in the very strong halal market now that are actually sold now in not just in the world, but also in ASEAN.
1: Thank you, Minister. But so I hear DEFA is about reducing barriers to digital trade, integrated digital economy, but the reality is AI is even more transformative, right, than e-commerce or digital payment. I think my question to DPM Gan is ASEAN thinking boldly about AI? Beyond DEFA, does ASEAN needs a ASEAN AI agenda with the same level of ambition for DEFA? And is ASEAN ready for the AI revolution?
2: Thank you very much. This is a very important topic and a very interesting topic. In fact, during the previous ASEAN ministers meeting, I mentioned that now that we have concluded the negotiation on the DEFA, the next step really in the digital economy is to move ahead onto AI and AI-related discussion. This is a very big topic, and the key challenge for us is that ASEAN is a very diverse membership, has a very diverse membership. Some countries are very advanced in the digitalization. Some are beginning to develop their digital capability. So the capacity is varies widely within ASEAN countries. And that's why DEFA provides that flexibility to allow countries that are more ready to move forward, at the same time invest in uplifting the capability of the other countries so that they can join as soon as possible. So this allows countries that are ready to move on AI to move first. So I think AI is also an important collaboration platform among ASEAN countries. We need to discuss that. I think this will we will start focusing on AI once we have done we are done with the DEFA signing and coming into effect. So once we are done that, we'll begin to discuss how we can work together on artificial intelligence. And AI is moving very quickly, and it's going to be very impactful, not just in Singapore but around the world as well. And for Singapore, we have announced our AI strategy earlier this year. We have a council, a National AI Council chaired by Prime Minister to coordinate the efforts of whole of government and whole of society. How can we manage the impact of AI at the same time leverage on AI to give us the competitive edge? I think a few initiatives that we have announced. First, we want to develop champions of AI, working with some of the leading companies to introduce AI from end to end, an entire business process, so that they develop their AI capability, not just incrementally, but transformatively. So I think this way, we will be able to develop AI as a competitive advantage for Singapore and Singapore companies. Secondly, we are also rolling out the AI missions. And these are key missions in the four key sectors, advanced manufacturing, connectivity, health, as well as financial services. These are the four important sectors that we have, and we want to develop capability in AI in these four key areas, and using this AI mission to attract AI professionals, AI leaders, AI experts, AI companies to come to Singapore to help solve this problem and to address these challenges. So I think these are our way to develop the AI capability. But in order for these companies to come together, these professionals and experts to come together, we are embarking on an AI park. We already have Lorong AI. It's a one street with all the AI operators and developers are situated. Now we say one street is too little, too small, not enough. So we have started to build a Kampong AI. So this Kampong AI is, Kampong means a village. So a village bigger than the street. So we are going to develop a Kampong AI in One North. And this will be a community of AI practitioners. The idea is to create synergy among these players to be able to uplift our AI capability. And we hope that we are, as a pathfinder, to also show the way how we can help companies in Singapore to develop AI capability and also help our ASEAN neighbors to show the way how we can work together to develop the AI capability in ASEAN. So, Ping Sun, you're right, AI is going to be the next big topic in the digitalization. Once we finish the DFA negotiation signing, as well as come into effect, I think the next topic we are going to discuss is how ASEAN can come together, cooperate on AI capability development, develop interoperability, develop standards, governance principles, and these are very important topics. At the same time, we also want to focus a bit more on applications, how this AI can help transform companies, deliver real tangible results, and not just principles and concepts. So I think these are the few areas that I think it will be worthwhile for ASEAN members to focus on going forward after DFA.
1: We are certainly looking forward to that. So AI village, AI kampong, AI country, and maybe AI ASEAN.
0: Mr. Sun, if I may add, no, the DFA will be the first in the world, and ASEAN will be the first one that will have this kind of agreement. So this is a win, actually, for ASEAN.
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0: Prime Minister Lawrence Wong's National Day message will be shown on Saturday, 8th August at 6:45 p.m. on CNA. 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
3: Meet me there. Love your Sayang. She's trying to spice up our marriage.
1: Meet Me There returns to places that have shaped lives and relationships. 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
4: 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She's really there!
1: Meet Kan Laken, Singapore's first deaf natural science illustrator and conservation photographer, whose extraordinary journey proves that passion and determination know no boundaries. This August on CNA.
5: As we wrap up, I wanted to, in Singapore, we are obsessed about report cards. Yeah? So, well, a Philippine chairmanship, you come up with a very ambitious agenda on peace and security, economic resilience, sustainability. We are kind of halfway through the Philippines chairmanship year. So what other than DFIR signing, what do you think by the end of the year will be a very significant achievement arising from ASEAN's chairmanship by Philippines? And what is that one priority you think you would like Singapore to carry through, Minister?
6: Yes, thank you. First and foremost, I'd like to invite everyone again to join us in our ASEAN Chairship 2026. We are almost halfway through, almost done, and we turn over to DPM Gan for the Singapore Chairship next year. But I encourage everyone to come to the Philippines to at least have a look or to see exactly what we can offer you, and also what are the different topics that are being discussed. There's so much to learn. That's also the best practices from the different ASEAN countries. You will now be able to know exactly how we will be maneuvering all of these crises, how we will be actually moving forward with ASEAN as a bloc. So I encourage everyone to come to the Philippines to join us, and we will welcome you. And I assure you, it will be worth your while. What's important for us now, we are pushing on for the DEFA, which we feel is really very important for us, especially the digital space, is something where it's a space where we see a lot of opportunities, especially for the ASEAN countries. But for us, the free trade agreements that we have is very important to us. Our president will go down in history with the most free trade agreements, 23. We still have 5 more free trade agreements to go, because for us, the world is the market. So we need to really pursue all these free trade agreements to make sure that our products are sold and our products are get out there. We have the Philippine EU FTA, which we hope to conclude this year. The Philippine-Canada FTA, which again will be signed this year. Then we have the ATIGA, which is still in the process. Then JEPEPA, which we hope to sign in November. And then we just signed the Philippine-Chile FTA, which will open the South American market, which is actually a big market of 300 million population. So for us, we feel that with the free trade agreement, this will give us preferential tariff for our goods to be sold to this important market. So this is what we can share in our ASEAN chairship. Aside from the other topics like energy, MSME development, women in business, creative economy, which we feel is one of our strengths and will be a driver for trade and tourism, like our ASEAN neighbors have done, and also other countries, and so many other topics like on energy, the potential of energy. Again, AI will also be an important topic and a priority economic deliverable for us. So again, there's so much that we can really look forward to. I encourage everyone to participate in the different activities that we have in our ASEAN chairship. So again, I welcome everyone, and I hope you can join us. If there's anything that you need from the Department of Trade and from the Philippine government, please feel free to message us and we will assist you as best and as aggressive as we can. We are definitely at your service.
5: Thank you, Minister. And if I could do an advertisement for my colleagues from ASEAN Park Philippines, 13 to 14 November is when Philippines will be hosting the ASEAN Business Investment Summit. So do book a date, do look out for those details. DPM, what can we look forward to when Singapore takes over the chairmanship?
7: Oh, thank you. We look forward first to Philippines' conclusion of its very successful chairship. I think it has been a very effective leadership style to be able to move many things forward despite a very challenging year that we are facing this year. Just a very quick wrap up. I think we are facing a rising protectionism and escalating geopolitical tension. But despite all these challenges and dark clouds over the horizon, we do see a lot of bright spots. One important bright spot is really ASEAN. ASEAN is showing the way to the rest of the world that despite all these challenges, ASEAN can still work together. And we have made a significant progress in many of our agreements, free trade agreements, as well as DFA, which is a very major breakthrough for us. I think going forward next year, when Singapore takes over the chairmanship, we hope to continue the good work that has been laid down by the Philippine chairmanship. And we hope to continue to strengthen internal integration, but at the same time, expand our engagement with the rest of the world. This is particularly important for Singapore because Singapore is a very small open economy. We are a hub economy and our success depends on our ability to plug into the rest of the world. And first, into the rest of ASEAN and from ASEAN to the rest of the world. And we hope that ASEAN will play that role too as a window, as a gateway to Asia, as well as a gateway for our companies to go beyond ASEAN to the rest of the world. So we hope to be able to make progress in that direction when Singapore takes over the chairmanship next year. And we look forward to the support and contribution from every one of you here who are business leaders in your own way. Do participate in ASEAN and give us your feedback. What would you like to see in our chairmanship year, in Philippines' chairmanship year? And this way, then ASEAN will become meaningful and relevant to businesses. As always told my partners, ministers can negotiate and have agreements, but eventually businesses are done by businessmen like you. So we look forward to a partnership with you this year as well as going forward. Thank you very much.
5: Thank you, DPM Gan and Minister Roque. I think as I wrap up, I mean, if there's one takeaway from today's discussion, is really that, you know, ASEAN's future will not determine by the challenges that it faces, but really how boldly that we respond to them. We've covered a range of topics, whether it's geopolitical uncertainty, whether it's energy security, whether it's digital transformation, or even about AI. I think ASEAN's strength really lies in working together rather than pulling apart. And certainly as ASEAN turns 60 and Singapore takes on both the ASEAN chairmanship as well as the ASEAN Business Advisory Council chairmanship, it is a moment for us to think bigger about what ASEAN can become. And I'm glad that DPM has mentioned it, that agenda cannot be set just by government alone. We need the business community to help shape this agenda. So I sincerely encourage all of you all to work with SBF as well as the ASEAN Business Advisory Council to bring your ideas, your experiences, your frustrations, and your ambition, so that together we can build an ASEAN that's more competitive, that's more resilient in a fracturing world rather than a fractured world. Well, I'll conclude to say certainly that the next chapter of ASEAN's story starts now, and businesses must really help to write it. So thank you very much, and please join me again to thank our two wonderful panelists.
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8: Do you know where your chicken, beef, and pork come from? In Southeast Asia, Thailand, Malaysia, and Indonesia have significant livestock industries. In land-scarce Singapore, almost all of its meat is imported. As food is readily available around the clock, most residents are unfamiliar with where their supplies come from. 17,000 kilometers away, Brazil is one of Singapore's biggest sources of chicken, beef, and pork. Rearing livestock is an intensive business. It requires expertise, investments, manpower, and of course, land. Lots and lots of land. For example, the largest cattle ranch in America is more than double the size of Singapore. Meat farming is an inefficient way to produce protein. Livestock uses 80% of the world's arable land, while producing only 20% of our caloric needs. But demand is rising with affluence. The world currently consumes 350 million tons of meat a year, a figure that will increase 63% by 2050. Pork is the most consumed meat in the world, followed by poultry and beef. In the 1970s, farming was one of Singapore's biggest industries, with 9% of the population involved in agriculture. At its peak, there were 10,000 farms housing more than 715,000 pigs.
9: As a young country, you remember the times when we have kampongs and we have pig farms and also vegetable farms. So those are in the 50s and 60s. But as we develop as a country, of course, being a very small country, land was, you know, a very scarce resource.
8: As Singapore became more urbanized and with technology driving the economy, the country's last pig farms saw their death knell in 1989. The COVID-19 pandemic revealed Singapore's dependence on food imports. And there are ideas to look beyond the island's shores for possible solutions.
10: In Singapore, we have 63 islands. It's to look at some of these islands, and can we convert some of these islands into special production areas?
8: Lab-grown meat and plant-based proteins are other options. From cell-based shrimp dumplings to jackfruit meat, novel foods could become serious contenders to fortify the island nation's future food supply.
10: The novel food technologies. And this refers to things like insects, cellular meat, plant-based protein, and also looking at underutilized plants to convert them into food items. If you go to a supermarket, we have less than 100 plant species that you can find in any supermarket. Whereas we know that in nature, there are more than thousands that are edible. Part of the novel food technology is to search, identify, classify them, make sure they are safe,

0: Asia is fast developing into a hub for alternative proteins, with Singapore leading the way. Here, food tech startups are looking to produce the next big breakthrough. In December 2020, Singapore became the first country in the world to approve the sale of lab-grown meat. But will a nation of foodies stomach the alternatives?
1: It's still a question mark, really. Because in Singapore, in Asia as a whole, food is such a personal thing to most of us. That we want to know what we're eating and to be comfortable with eating. Now, I'm not saying that there's no future for them. To me, the question is still an open-ended one.
0: As people start taking more action to combat climate change, unsustainable food production practices will be heavily scrutinized. It is time to rethink what is consumed and embrace a whole new world of foods.
2: My ayam penyet is special. The customer feedback is very good.
3: I want to bring it down to the next generation so that this hawker trade will not die off.
4: I've wasted 20 years inside.
5: For hawker, people don't judge. You come and buy food, you also won't ask me whether I'm an ex-convict or not.
6: I'm very grateful Madam Haja teach me this sambal. Then I feel like, alamak, someone trusted me.
7: 没有人这样炒东西的，再怎么炒，怎么炒，你都没有动到底的。来，拿下来，不是这样的。
6: Today haven't finished frying around 150 kg a lot. Not okay, Aja. I came here to train, Aja. I not come here to work.
8: Today we are here to judge this new hawker's skill.

Peeping Toms, man-eaters, forced to wash openly in any source of water you could find, sharing it with everyone and everything. 100 or so years ago, this was the era of washing out in the open. In pre-plumbing days, many people washed outdoors because water was hard to come by. Wells were dug for fresh water and the occasional splashing. Now, these have become subjects of urban relic hunters. For a full-bodied wash, it was much easier to head to a nearby river. And whilst in the water, do the errands. Clean dishes, wash clothes, scrub the buffalo. There was no such thing as bathing for bathing's sake. A riverine location was thus valued real estate and the way of life for people in the region until the Europeans came with their ways. They didn't bring plumbing, but instead their Regency-era morality that looked down on washing in the river shamelessly. They were, however, fond of the sea and salt water cures. In the early 19th century, sea bathing was a popular European pursuit, but neither men nor women could be seen in their bathing suits. The solution was a horse and cart. Meet the bathing machine. It brought men and women, but not together, to bathe in the sea out of sight from the opposite sex. The Europeans in Singapore built a local equivalent just next to the Stamford Canal, a river once called Watering Place. Nothing flashy, it was just three-sided fencing, or a pagar, made of poles from the Nibong palm. But it sectioned off the sea and protected bathers from crocodiles, sharks, and other humans. The menfolk used it a lot. European women, however, avoided the pagars. In fact, they avoided regular baths and bathed perhaps only once a month. The woman's daily toilette, as seen in this Degas painting, consisted only of sponging with a pitcher of water and hair brushing. Germ theory wasn't fully explored back then, and besides, a full wash was a big chore, no matter the size of the body. Salt water was used to clean the streets but not fill the baths. Fresh water was bought from the tukang air, or sellers of water, who usually sourced from private wells and rivers. In the early years, men outnumbered women, but the more successful Singapore became, the more willing the women were to join their merchant husbands. And more Asians arrived to labor in the merchants' enterprises. So it was no surprise that cultures clashed. The laboring class washed any way they liked. The prudish Victorians took umbrage. In the 1870s, the municipality tried to control wanton bathing by designating bathing places along the rivers. Those who transgressed were fined. The sites were enclosed by wooden screens, some pagar-like, others more elaborate, like these ones in Penang. But the measures didn't stop the pollution, which increased with the population. The cries for proper bathhouses could no longer be ignored. Prayers were answered when a river was successfully impounded and the McRitchie Reservoir was created. By the early 1880s, water was piped from here to the pumping stations in town. And this ushered in an era of bathhouses. These structurally sound buildings, possibly modeled after the ones in the region, were established for communal showers or bathing. Cost of entry, 1 cent, about a US$1.20 today. Public bathhouses centered around Singapore River, Rochor and Kallang were for the laboring classes. There were private ones for the elites as well. The bathhouse fad ended by the turn of the century, when running water became increasingly piped to homes or kampongs, thanks to the numerous reservoirs that got commissioned. Today, bathhouses have made a comeback. Not quite open spaces, but cozy nooks to cure modern ills, putting a new spin on the term well-being.

0: This is Asia Tonight.
1: Good evening, I'm Jill Newbron, and here are tonight's top stories. Thailand prioritises ASEAN alignment on normalising relations with Myanmar. Bangkok welcoming further engagement as it hosts Min Aung Hlaing for his first official visit as a civilian leader. Bangladesh government condemns the first public appearance by exiled former leader Sheikh Hasina in New Delhi. Dhaka says it is an affront to sovereignty. Record-breaking heat in South Korea prompts the president to order the total mobilization of all available resources to protect residents. Iran and Oman close to finalizing an agreement on managing the Strait of Hormuz, although Tehran flags the deal as at risk of being obstructed by third parties.

0: Also tonight, Japan's Prime Minister renews calls for a world without nuclear weapons, but stops short of reaffirming long-held non-nuclear principles as the country marks 81 years since the bombing of Hiroshima. And in your Asia business update, China's Unitree Robotics prices its Shanghai initial public offering, seeking to raise more than $900 million. Plus, Singapore's biggest lender raising its full-year guidance after delivering record earnings for its second quarter. Thailand is signalling that engagement with Myanmar remains its preferred approach, even as Minh Aung's government remains at odds with much of ASEAN. Now, Bangkok has welcomed the Myanmar leader for his first official visit as civilian leader, while insisting any normalisation must still align with the regional bloc's goals. CNA's Saksit Sayosambat has more.
1: The red carpet has been rolled out for the first official visit by a Myanmar leader to Thailand since 2018. Minh Aung Hlaing's arrival in Bangkok marks yet another step at the former military general's international outreach, having visited China, India and Laos. Now Thai Prime Minister Anutin Jamirakun plays host to the leader to his neighbouring country and the leader of the 2021 military coup, which cross-border effects are felt in Thailand. Issues such as drug trafficking, scam centers in border regions, and the pollution of the Mekong River because of illegal mining in Shan State were raised by Mr. Anutin to his counterpart during their bilateral meeting. At the morning meeting with Mr. Anutin, Minh Aung Hlaing moved to assure Thailand that his government was restoring stability in his country.

0: calls for all political stakeholders to advance dialogue. But critics say that by rolling out the red carpet for Ming Online, Thailand is lending legitimacy to his military government. But the warm reception here suggests that Bangkok still sees him as a key partner, not only to stabilize the country, but also to create the conditions for a return for stable political and diplomatic ties, and also especially economic ties. That is the overall theme of the Myanmar Thai Business Forum that took place later that day. Thailand remains one of the biggest investors in resource-rich Myanmar, while in return, migrant workers from the neighboring countries are much sought after here. Speaking to the media, Thai Foreign Minister Siyasak Phongkekkao says Thailand welcomes any positive developments in Myanmar, and eventually, Thailand wants Myanmar to be part of ASEAN.
1: But of course, it's a two-way street. They have to do what they have to do. They know what they have to do. You know, we've been repeating the five-point consensus. But for Thailand, what matters is not repeating the five-point consensus. You know, it's been repeated every time already. What matters more is how to have the five-point consensus implemented. And we have this idea of recalibrated re-engagement. We would welcome ideas from our ASEAN colleagues as well, you know. It's better to try to do something. Maybe we won't be fully successful, but it's better than just waiting for things to happen, right?
0: For now, Bangkok is betting that engagement, not isolation, offers the best chance of influencing its troubled neighbor. Whether that approach delivers results remains an open question. Saksit Sarasombat, CNA Bangkok.
2: In other news, Iran and Oman are putting the finishing touches on a deal to manage traffic through the Strait of Hormuz. Tehran says the draft is in the final stage and a joint statement will be issued if, quote, certain parties do not obstruct the process. Now, the agreement is reportedly dependent on the U.S. ending its naval blockade of Iran's ports. The arrangement also said to involve vessel entry through Iranian waters and exit via Oman's territory. Now, reports quote Iran warning that a deal does not mean the strait has become safe for all passing ships. Now, access through the Strait of Hormuz has been a key sticking point in U.S.-Iran negotiations. U.S. President Donald Trump has maintained an optimistic tone over talks. He insists Iran is keen on reopening the waterway despite Tehran's denial. We go straight to Nick Harper. He's following that story for CNA. He's joining us live from Washington, D.C. Now, Nick, Iran there saying that the impending deal with Oman is not a full reopening of the Strait of Hormuz, but what they're calling a security mechanism on commercial traffic. Now, is this the same agreement that the Trump administration says it will be announcing soon?
3: Well, Jill, what Iran seems to be saying and what the Trump administration seems to be saying are still at odds. In terms of the Iranian-Omani agreement, this is all about creating a security mechanism that would regulate which commercial vessels can pass through the Strait of Hormuz. So fundamentally, changing the status quo that has been in place for decades, because really this is about the Iranians and the Omanis signing off on which commercial ships can go through. It gives them that carte blanche to decide whether or not a ship can pass through the waterway, and that has not been the case up until now. Potentially it is a first step to fully reopening the strait, but at the moment just a narrow focus on getting this agreement in place to then decide which ships can pass through. But the Trump administration has consistently said that they are pushing to fully reopen the Strait of Hormuz without any preconditions. And if the Iranians are saying it's contingent on the US lifting its naval blockade, that's not something the Trump administration is suggesting it's ready to do. It says that that blockade will remain in place, and potentially some other sticking points as well. The potential that Iran might charge ships some sort of tolling mechanism to pass through the waterway, something the US is against. We're hearing numbers in the region of 5 to 7% of the cargo value, and there are fears from other countries in the region that this could be an

0: opportunity for Iran to have leverage over the strait.
1: Now, Pakistan playing the mediator here, saying they hope that the Hormuz deal would help bring the U.S. and Iran back to the negotiating table. But U.S. Vice President Vance is saying that that's going to take a little bit of time. Any sense of where talks stand now?
0: Well, again, contradictory statements on this one. Donald Trump, over the course of the last few days, reiterating the idea that talks are taking place. On Wednesday, he said things had been working out quite well. A lot of progress had been made. But Iran's foreign ministry spokesperson said that even though Iran was exchanging views with Pakistan, there were no plans for any Iranian officials to head back to Pakistan for direct talks with the United States. So, yes, both sides at this stage putting a note of caution into this, not exactly suggesting that they are rushing into talks, even though the Pakistanis are standing ready to act as mediators if talks do eventually take place again.
1: OK, we leave it there now, but thanks so much. Nick Harper reporting for CNA live in Washington, D.C. Israel has launched retaliatory strikes in southern Lebanon after two of its soldiers were killed in an explosion during a security operation against Hezbollah. Now, these are the first Israeli military deaths since a ceasefire took effect in June. Despite the truce, Israeli troops have continued to operate in a buffer zone in southern Lebanon. Four more soldiers were seriously wounded when an explosive device detonated inside a building. Israeli authorities say it is unclear if the device was planted before or after the ceasefire. Despite the violence, Israeli and Lebanese officials continue U.S.-mediated talks in Rome aimed at implementing a June security agreement. The deal includes phased Israeli withdrawal from southern Lebanon in exchange for disarmament of the Iran-backed Hezbollah. Well, North Korea has conducted a missile launch towards waters off its eastern coast. South Korea has identified it as a short-range ballistic missile. Authorities said the missile was launched from the eastern city of Wonsan. Seoul also condemning the launch as a provocative act that violates United Nations Security Council resolutions. Tokyo said the missile posed no threat to the country or its nearby areas. Now, the launch a day after, Pyongyang warned it will take additional military options in response to what it's calling Japan's expanding defense capabilities. Earlier this week, Tokyo released its annual defense white paper, identifying closer military cooperation between China, Russia, and North Korea as one of Japan's key security concerns. South Korean President Lee Jae-myung has ordered the government to mobilize all available resources as a record heat wave grips the nation. Temperatures have climbed close to 40 degrees Celsius in many areas. The southeastern city of Yangsan recorded a high of 42.5 degrees Celsius Sunday. Health authorities say thousands of people have sought hospital treatment, while 21 people have died from heat-related illnesses as of today. Mr. Lee warned the extreme heat could continue for some time. Forecasters say the approaching typhoon Dolphin is helping to intensify the hot and dry conditions. The storm does not pose a direct threat to South Korea, but it is strengthening winds that heat up as they cross the country's mountains. Now, we mentioned Typhoon Dolphin there. Well, it's bearing down on Okinawa, bringing powerful winds and heavy rain to Japan's southwestern islands. Japan's weather agency says the storm, known locally as Typhoon No. 13, is moving west at about 20 kilometers per hour, with sustained winds of about 140 kilometers per hour. It is expected to approach Okinawa Friday before affecting more of southwestern Japan through to Saturday. Now, the typhoon is then forecast to weaken slightly before making landfall in China's Zhejiang province between Sunday night and early Monday. Authorities in Shanghai, Zhejiang and Fujian have activated emergency response measures. Zhejiang has suspended maritime routes and closed coastal tourist attractions, while Fujian has ordered all fishing vessels back to port, including those operating near the disputed Senkaku Diaoyu Islands. Experts

0: experts also warn that Shanghai could face tropical storm force winds as well as flash floods. Stay with us, because still to come, insurers and banking stocks tumbled in Hong Kong as mainland Chinese tax authorities crack down on proceeds from insurance policies. The Singapore Exchange notching up a sharp jump in full-year net profit as it benefited from a broad-based growth strategy.
1: The future of global shipping depends on cleaner fuels, and the race is on to develop them. But what if a fuel claiming to be green isn't?
2: They look the same, they smell the same.
1: In Singapore, scientists are searching for fuel fingerprints hidden at the atomic level.
2: The most important clue that we are looking for lies in the carbon.
1: Breakthroughs, Race for Green Seas, 10th of August, Monday on CNA.
3: When quitting school pays more than graduating. 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Plus, when one bad haircut turned into good business for a 15-year-old Singaporean. On Money Mind, Wednesday on CNA.
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14: Meet me there. Love your sayang. Is she trying to spice up our marriage?
12: Meet Me There returns to places that have shaped lives and relationships. Take a heartfelt journey across Singapore and uncover cherished memories, enduring bonds, and the stories that connect us.
15: Oh my God! Oh, she's really there!
12: Meet Kan Lekan, Singapore's first deaf natural science illustrator and conservation photographer, whose extraordinary journey proves that passion and determination know no boundaries. This August on CNA.
0: Welcome back as we check out the business news. The Singapore Exchange posted its strongest year yet with an adjusted net profit of $759.5 million. That's up 24.6%. Our growth was broad-based, mainly led by its stock business.
16: We'll see broad-based growth across all our operating segments in FY27. We are strongly positioned, and from a cash equities perspective, we're seeing a lot of investor interest. But equally, we are putting investments into growing our platforms across the other operating segments. We think that we will be in a strong position in order to do so.
0: The exchange welcomed 21 new listings this year. It's three times more than the year before, raising over $4 billion. Now, looking ahead, SGX expects growth to continue across all segments. It plans to step up spending to upgrade trading systems. It will also expand into segments like gold and foreign exchange. And more listings also expected. 50 IPOs are in the pipeline from diverse sectors, and these include consumer and healthcare, as well as tech and manufacturing. SGX also plans to expand global partnerships through dual listings on the Global Listing Board.

0: A number of companies have started preparations towards a listing on the GLB. We would hope that that translates into actual listings in the next while, let's say in the remainder of this year. But of course, timing around these things is always tricky. There's a lot of factors that play into that, market circumstances and other factors.
1: Turning to Southeast Asia's largest lender, DBS, posted record second quarter earnings as booming wealth management as well as fee income more than offset pressure from lower interest rates. And net profit rose 9% on year to more than 3 billion Singapore dollars in the April to June quarter, beating estimates. A driving growth is net fee income, which rose 25% on year to $1.5 billion, as wealth management fees jumped more than 40%. Our net interest income slipped 2% as interest rates eased, but strong loan and deposit growth, together with hedging, helped cushion that impact. DBS has declared an ordinary quarterly dividend of 66 Singapore cents a share, plus a 15 cent capital return dividend. Now, the bank has raised its outlook for the year, Chief Executive Tan Su Shan saying 2026 total income is now expected to exceed 2025 levels. Well, she's also cited Singapore and Hong Kong's continued ability to attract global wealth because of their deep capital markets and noted opportunities in Taiwan. CNA's Elizabeth Neo spoke to her for more.
2: We saw the NIM decline to 1.87%. Would you say that margin pressures have run the course? And I know that, you know, there's growing talk of growing bets that the Fed would raise rates this year, but you don't think so?
3: Our house view is we're not looking for the Fed to raise rates this year. The market is, and so we will trade the market when we see those opportunities. And we are of the view that Sing dollar rates should stabilize around here. Yeah, it's hard to predict because, you know, the war starts, oil prices go up, then rates go up. The war ends, oil prices go down and rates go down. But our expectations are rates should bottom in Singapore at least, and they may not rise in the US. And if that is the case, then, you know, we have a good chance at getting the fee income to continue.
2: This was also in a way mitigated by the record wealth management income that you guys talked about. Is it really that Singapore banks have benefited from the geopolitical volatility? And what will happen when the dust settles? Is there expectation that the wealth could go somewhere else? And how is the bank planning to capture these opportunities, make sure they don't go anywhere?
3: You have to focus on the domestic markets of our wealth generators. So we're in all our home key core home markets. And so we will complement home market solutions with potentially offshore solutions if they need it. Offshore, the two big wealth hubs, Singapore and Hong Kong, they're still doing very well. They're still attracting, you know, a lot of wealth flows because the markets are mature, they're open, there's a lot of talent, there's a lot of flow, there's a lot of ideation in these two global markets.
2: And you're also increasingly finding Taiwan and India attractive. Can you talk to us about, you know, the structural growth opportunities there and how you intend to capture them?
3: So Taiwan has structural GDP growth because of their semiconductor ecosystem, because of the hardware ecosystem, because of the TSMC, NVIDIA, Foxconn ecosystem. So the entire supply chain there, there's a lot of, number one, real wealth creation, number two, real trade needs, and number three, real, you know, top-line growth. So that speaks well. We've integrated the Citibank franchise that we bought a couple of years ago, and that's doing really well for us because Citi's franchise came with a lot of wealth clients and a lot of clients sitting in the credit card business, for example, high-end credit cards. And so it's really providing them this one bank solution, both onshore and offshore. It's providing them help for their corporate business, for their corporate management, and also their wealth management solutions. It's all intertwined.
1: Next, Chinese robot maker Unitree said it has priced its Shanghai IPO in a deal set to make it China's first mainland-listed maker of humanoid robots. Now, shares are priced at 150.8 yuan each. Now, the sale will consist of 40.4 million shares of 10% of its enlarged shares of capital following, rather, the IPO. Now, Unitree is seeking to raise 6.1 billion yuan, or around $903 million. A report by CITIC Securities said the tech company is expected to be valued at more than 50 billion yuan, or 7.4 billion

US dollars, 6 to 12 months after its planned listing later this month. Humanoid robots have become one of Beijing's strategic priorities, with Unitree emerging as one of the country's most prominent players. The robot maker has received investment from some of China's largest technology firms, as well as state-backed investors, including those affiliated with Tencent and Alibaba. Shares of major Hong Kong-listed insurers and banks are tumbling on reports of Chinese authorities taxing returns made from offshore insurance policies. Our local media outlet Taixin reported that Beijing and Hangzhou authorities have imposed personal income tax on returns from Hong Kong insurance policies. Now, the tax rate is running at 20%. This includes dividend payouts and interest on prepaid premiums. Some analysts say the move follows a rising scrutiny by the Chinese government on offshore investments and to improve tax transparency. Now, they say wealthy Chinese investors have long used Hong Kong insurance products as a venue to purchase assets abroad, with the policies providing more protection and returns than mainland offerings. According to an earlier Financial Times report, the Chinese government is clamping down on hundreds of billions of dollars in unpaid taxes, and that stretches decades back. Well, Hong Kong insurers in 2025 reported a record $42 billion US dollars in new life policies, and that's up 51% from the year before. And let's say Hong Kong insurance policies are some of the biggest cash cows for companies, with many being long-term investment products. Now, SoftBank Group posting a sharp drop in first quarter profit despite being cushioned by a gain on its stakes in chipmaker Intel. But the tech investor's chief financial officer is upbeat about the prospects for AI-related firms, as he says there is clear demand and an overwhelming shortage of supply. And the firm's net profit, when translated into US dollars, slid 25% from the April to June period, however. Now, this still beat analyst estimates for an even larger fall. Earnings this time off a high base from the same period last year. And that's as the valuation on its OpenAI holdings stayed flat. The ChatGPT developer helped SoftBank book a record net income back then as its value rose sharply. Now, going forward, investors will be watching the firm's big bet on AI, with extreme volatility in the sector, with more competition from more affordable Chinese rivals. SoftBank's cumulative investment into OpenAI is set to reach close to $65 billion US dollars by October. Our shares in the tech investor closed more than 4% down before the results were announced. A short break, but still to come. Thailand says normalizing ties with Myanmar must be by ASEAN consensus. Could the bloc be heading for a policy reset? Dr. Mo Tuza, senior fellow and coordinator of the Myanmar Studies program at the IC's Yusof Ishak Institute, helps me unpack this shortly in the bulletin.

0: everyone look at their social media like, oh, my social media is gonna get banned.
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2: Talking Point, Sunday on CNA.
4: Biodiversity is booming, which is inviting for some local foragers and farmers who embrace edible wildlife.
5: We're the largest organic banana grower in Singapore.
6: This is a gem.
5: Amazing. Yeah. So the mulberries are from the garden.
7: No, that's delicious.
2: Singapore is ramping up conservation efforts locally and across the region.
8: I really do love reptiles and finding out about them, so I really love my job.
9: The building must relate to the lives of the people.
10: 目前还是一直要创新一些新的东西。我也不希望说人家把我看作是80岁。

0: There are those who dare to be different, who have made their mark in Singapore and beyond.
1: You have such big dreams, you know, you want to change the world with your art.
2: Obviously, every fighter wants to win, so all you can do is to prepare yourself to win.

0: Prime Minister Lawrence Wong's National Day message will be shown on Saturday, 8th August at 6:45 p.m. on CNA. The message will be available on the following websites after the telecast.
1: Let's update tonight's top stories. Thailand says any move to re-engage Myanmar must have ASEAN backing as MinOnline vows peace and closer regional ties. South Korea's president orders authorities to deploy all available resources to protect residents from a record-breaking heat wave. And Iran says it's close to sealing a deal with Oman on the Strait of Hormuz, but stresses any progress depends on the removal of American restrictions on Iranian ports. Now let's go to Thailand. It is insisting regional consensus will take precedence over any unilateral engagement with Myanmar. To unpack what it all means for ASEAN's unity, we're joined by Dr. Mo Tuza, Senior Fellow and Coordinator at Myanmar Studies Program at ICES Yusof Ishak Institute. She's speaking to us live from Singapore. Always nice to have you with us. Now, what do you make of the visit? Because MinOnline's visit marks his first official visit as a civilian leader to Thailand, no less. Now, how significant is it and what message is it sending to the region?
2: Thank you, Jill. Good to be with you again to unpack this. I think very broadly and quickly, I think we need to view this visit in the context of NAYBIDAW's interest and efforts to widen its diplomatic space by focusing on neighbors. So, you know, this current visit actually takes place after similar high-level visits made to neighboring countries such as India, China, and Laos since May 2026, and now Thailand. So what I note here is these are countries that have maintained relatively good interactions and engagement with NAYBIDAW since the 2021 coup. And of course, if you look at Beijing, Delhi, and Bangkok, they all have security and economic interests. So we need to look at that in NAYBIDAW's neighborhood assertion rather than, you know, the other speculations, I think.
1: It's interesting you say that because, you know, it doesn't, what you're saying is it doesn't necessarily mean that the visit represents any form of genuine step towards re-engagement with ASEAN per se.
2: That's really an important point because, you see, these are countries, right? The countries that have been, that Mr. Minhai has paid a visit since May 2026. These are countries that have maintained these interactions regardless. And they've also insisted on the bilateral nature. So NAYBIDAW is using that bilateral neighborhood diplomacy thrust. And if you look at it, Beijing and Bangkok would also, you know, be those that have the longer institutional experience of dealing with, you know, previous military or authoritarian regimes in Myanmar. So I would view it as that rather than, of course, the interest is maybe to circumvent the scrutiny at ASEAN and maybe try to conflate this with acceptance. NAYBIDAW equates engagement with acceptance, but that's not how ASEAN interprets it, as I think is also coming out clear from the meetings taking place in Bangkok.
1: Yeah, and maybe even getting a bit of a boost in its international legitimacy, if you like. But, you know, it's worth pointing out that Thailand has advocated a very pragmatic approach towards Myanmar. How has Bangkok conveyed its strategic interest to its neighbour?
2: Well, these are, you know, Bangkok, Thailand is the ASEAN member state and also among the neighbors, among, you know, among the Myanmar's neighbors, which have the longest institutional memory and experience of dealing with different military regimes. Yeah. And as is the nature of countries with long borders, there are significant border security interests as well as economic and investment interests. So it's very much, I think, a pursuance of those specific interests. And

0: maintaining a level of engagement. But of course, we also need to see the positioning that Bangkok has within the ASEAN circle in terms of its institutional knowledge and experience. And of course, its upcoming 2028 chairmanship. But again, I think as Prime Minister Anutin was emphasizing, ASEAN's collective view on engaging NAPIDA is still very much to pursue more effective implementation of the 5-point consensus on Myanmar, which NAPIDA has rejected. And recently, again, in Bangkok, in the informal meetings, ASEAN foreign ministers have made it contingent that next steps of engagement will require seeing more demonstrable progress in implementing this 5-point consensus.
1: Interesting, but what if Thailand's approach does actually gain some traction? Is it possible that perhaps ASEAN states might, shift a little towards engaging with Myanmar? And it's important because it signals something about ASEAN unity, doesn't it?
0: That's another important point, Jill. Thailand has started this kind of neighborhood track diplomacy or interactions with NAPIDA since around late 2022, 2023. So we do need to see that there is that channel. But I think ASEAN collectively, the consensus or the agreement that ASEAN collectively holds is still very much in place. Nobody is going against it, which we also see from the remarks coming out of the current meetings in Bangkok. So I think that's how it is. There are differing views, definitely, among and between the ASEAN members. But currently, I think the differentiation is what goes on bilaterally is separate from the collective consensus that there are several ASEAN member states who are holding on principle as well.
1: Well, shouldn't we also be watching what's going on within Myanmar itself, within its political progress, so to speak, or lack of? What benchmarks would you perhaps be looking for when assessing whether it's meaningful in its progress in this particular area?
0: Again, within the context of the 5-point consensus, Jill, of course, what's been very obvious since 2021, and the kind of benchmarks that I think ASEAN would need to see demonstrable or concrete indicators before matching action for action would be whether there is this, cessation of violence, which is one of the priorities in the 5-point consensus. And the other concern that ASEAN has always had is with its humanitarian solidarity for the people in Myanmar, access to communities that are in need, regardless of whether they are in areas that has the regime's administrative reach or not. I think that is what ASEAN is trying to push for in terms of humanitarian access without discrimination. So I think these are the kinds of areas where we would need to see more specific indicators that ASEAN can consider carefully to match further action for action.
1: Always good to have you on the show, Dr. Murtuza, Senior Fellow and Coordinator at Myanmar Studies Program at ICES, Yusof Ishak. Thank you so much. Now, Bangladesh has condemned former Prime Minister Sheikh Hasina's media interaction in India, calling it an affront to the country's sovereignty. The criticism came after the ousted leader announced that she plans to return to Bangladesh in December, despite facing a death sentence over the deadly 2024 crackdown on anti-government protesters. Dhaka says it is, quote, outraged that Hasina was allowed to address the media in a private event via an audio link from New Delhi. The foreign ministry also warned the event could further strain ties with India. New Delhi has distanced itself from Hasina's media interaction, saying it does not endorse views expressed at the forum. Hasina, you remember, fled to India in 2024 after student-led protests ended her rule. A Bangladeshi court later sentenced her to death for crimes against humanity over the crackdown. Hasina has rejected the charges and called the cases against her politically motivated. The Bangladesh government has been seeking Hasina's extradition, which India says is being examined under legal procedures. The former Bangladeshi leader said she has a duty to return, regardless of the consequences, during an audio address at an event in New Delhi yesterday. She also called for the ban on her Awami League party to be lifted and for political prisoners to be released.
2: Whatever fate awaits me, I will return to my people. I cannot stay away while my beloved countrymen are suffering. I know. I may be detained, I may be sent to prison. They may try to enforce verdicts issued in fabricated cases, but fear cannot decide my duty to the people.
1: Well, as for reaction inside Bangladesh, it's been mixed. Some who joined the 2024 protests say Hasina should return to face justice. Others insisting neither she nor the Awami League should play any future role in the country's politics. The fallout also turned violent. Former Bangladesh cricket captain Shakib Al Hassan's ancestral home was attacked hours after he joined the same media event. No injuries were reported because the property was unoccupied. Shakib, who was elected to parliament as an Awami League candidate in 2024, has remained outside Bangladesh since Hasina's ouster. He's facing multiple investigations, including allegations of murder, embezzlement, fraud and money laundering. Well, Japan marks 81 years today since the atomic bombing of Hiroshima. The world's first use of a nuclear weapon in war left thousands, tens of thousands of people dead and devastated the city. A moment of silence at 8:15 a.m. local time, the exact moment the atomic bomb exploded over Hiroshima on the 6th of August, 1945. About 50,000 participants from more than 120 nations and regions gathered at the city's Peace Memorial Park to mark the event, including survivors of the bomb and representatives from the US and Iran. Sanae Takeuchi taking part for the first time as the Japanese Prime Minister has affirmed the nation's non-nuclear pledge.
3: Hiroshima oyobi Nagasaki ni motarasareta genshi bakudan による参加多くの方々の筆舌に尽くしがたい苦しみは二度と繰り返されてはなりません。我が国は非核三原則を堅持しており、唯一の戦争被爆国として核兵器のない世界の実現に向けた努力をたゆまず続けていく使命を担っています。
1: Now, Ms. Takeuchi did not explicitly commit to sticking with the policy amid growing concerns a government may ease off on Japan's post-war non-nuclear pledge. She has questioned the third principle, and that bans the introduction or hosting of atomic weapons on Japanese territory. The possibility drew sharp criticism from Beijing, which warned it would undermine regional stability and the global non-proliferation regime. The mayor of Hiroshima used the occasion to criticize major powers for waging wars and for justifying nuclear weapons as a form of deterrence. He urges world leaders to abolish atomic arms, warning that accepting the use of force in pursuit of prosperity could fuel a cycle of violent retaliation. The director of the Center for Peace at Hiroshima University explains why the effectiveness of atomic deterrence is fading.
4: This nuclear deterrence theory can only work if there was a certain understanding about what could happen if the nuclear weapons were used, meaning that if there was a fear and the realistic understanding of the powers of nuclear weapons. But unfortunately, both the fear and the actual understanding of nuclear weapons, as well as personal memories that only the Hibakusha have, are, you know, like withering. They are disappearing.
1: And here's what's still ahead. Drier than usual monsoon rains driving up the cost of rice in southern India. We look at why shoppers could soon be paying even more. Plus, durian growers in Southeast Asia race to climate-proof the harvest of the region's king of fruits.
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5: A special National Day premiere. Where would you go if you received this note?
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9: 每个人都讲我的鸡饭是最好吃的。
10: My Ayam Penyet special. The customer feedback is very good.
11: I want to bring it down to the next generation so that this hawker trade will not die off.
12: I've wasted 20 years inside.
13: For hawker, people don't judge. You come and buy food, you also would ask me whether I'm an ex-convict or not.
14: I'm very grateful Madam Haja teach me this sambal. Then I feel like, alamak, someone trusted me.
11: 没有人这样炒东西的。再怎么炒，怎么炒，你都没有动到底的。
9: 来，拿下来，来，不是这样的，不是这样的。
14: Today haven't finished buying, around 150 kg, a lot. Not okay, Haja. I came here to train, Haja. I not come here to work.
15: Today, we are here to judge this new hawker's skill.

0: Welcome back. Rice prices have risen all across southern India amid concerns below normal monsoon rainfall could affect this season's paddy harvest. A government data show the average retail price increasing by up to 14% over the past 3 months. CNA's Priyata Brajabasi reports from Bengaluru.
1: Rice, a staple across South Indian households, is getting more expensive. In Karnataka, where we are, the average retail price has jumped about 14% between May and July. That is around four times the national increase. In Tamil Nadu, rice is selling at the highest average retail price in the region. Experts are pointing to the El Nino weather pattern. Rainfall across the southern peninsula has been 26% below its long period average between June 1st and July 29th. Andhra Pradesh has seen the maximum shortfall in the region at close to 40%. In Kerala, despite heavy rain and floods battering parts of the state, overall monsoon rainfall has been more than 20% deficit. Experts say below normal rains have affected sowing of paddy and could impact production if these conditions persist. For consumers, though, the impact is already visible. Households in Bengaluru say higher prices are forcing them to cut back.
2: I skipped rice items. But idli and dosa, there are so many types of rices are there. That we will always taking the cheaper one.
3: Sarkar ko to karna hi chahiye. Kyun nahi karna chahiye? Garib aadmi ke upar to aur dekhna chahiye. 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Mahanga ho chahe sasta ho. 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Bachat nahi hota hai.
1: Some grocery retailers say particular varieties of rice have become considerably more expensive. Retail prices can vary according to variety, quality, brand and place of sale. Shop owners fear prices could remain elevated if harvest is weaker than expected.
4: Last mein 50 rupees hai, abhi tak hai 70, 75, 80 rupees ka upar ja raha hai. 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
1: Some analysts argue that it could be an artificially created supply pressure.
5: Everybody is anticipating that there will be shortage of agricultural production. So the hoarders have bought and hoarding, and they are now actually utilizing this. Otherwise, there is absolutely no reason why rice prices at this point of time should go up. Because rice, we have enough buffer stock of paddy in the FCI godowns.
1: The Karnataka government has denied any hoarding in the state and says it is in talks with traders and farmers to come up with a plan to tackle price rise. Other southern states have initiated measures including distribution of selected grain varieties at subsidized rates. With below normal rainfall forecast for the rest of the monsoon season, experts say governments need to move quickly. They're urging authorities to support farmers with free or subsidized seeds and fertilizers while ensuring adequate rice supplies to prevent further price increases. Priyata Brajabasi, CNA, Bengaluru.
0: China has become the center of the global durian trade, importing the tropical fruit mostly from Thailand and Vietnam. Malaysia is a small player by volume, but touts itself as a supplier of premium varieties. But whatever varieties they produced, durian growers throughout Southeast Asia are facing a common enemy, climate change.
6: Before sunrise in Malaysia's durian farms, the harvest is already underway. Workers collect freshly fallen fruit, destined for one of the world's fastest-growing markets, China. Premium varieties like Musang King and Blackthorn are prized for their rich, creamy flesh. But behind the booming exports, growers say climate change is making things harder.
7: 極度的潮濕啦，會好大雨啦，咁好似前三年都係大雨嘅，其實係失收嘅嗰陣時，好似入到舊年嘅年尾開始咧，就開始有極端嘅熱天啦。咁熱天咧帶嚟嘅咧就係盛產啦，好似而家咁，舊年年尾盛產，而家又係盛產啦，咁價錢又回落到好緊要啦。
6: The soaring temperatures mean more watering, more fertilizer, and more pruning, all while fuel and fertilizer costs have climbed due to the war in Iran. Some farmers are turning to technology to adapt. This grower in Penang has installed sensors throughout his orchard to monitor rainfall, humidity, soil conditions, and temperature. The goal is to detect problems before they affect the crop. China now buys the vast majority of the world's exported durians. The strong-smelling fruit is gaining a loyal following, with Malaysia facing stiff competition from Thailand and Vietnam. But all of them are battling climate woes.
7: We can see that not only in Malaysia, the erratic weather, but actually all over the Southeast Asia region, also the same.
6: As extreme weather becomes more frequent, durian growers say success will increasingly depend on how well they can prepare for whatever the next season brings.
0: Durians to football, and FIFA President Gianni Infantino has received the backing of the World Football Governing Body after a crisis meeting at FIFA's Africa office in Morocco. The body's Secretary General and members of the Management Board gave what they say is their full support for the embattled president. But they also admitted mistakes were made over Infantino's failed plan to sell stakes in FIFA's commercial business. The governing body says member associations should not have been left out of the process and apologised for the way the proposal was handled. Infantino called the emergency meeting after facing mounting criticism over the plan. The proposal would have spun off FIFA's commercial business into a $20 billion subsidiary, with a 20% stake sold to private investors. Now, the plan sparked a global backlash before being abandoned last week. Critics accused FIFA of poor governance and a lack of consultation, though much of the criticism had come from within the organisation. UEFA threatened to boycott the World Cup if the plan went ahead, while the Association of European Leagues called for sweeping governance reforms. The controversy has raised questions about Infantino's presidency ahead of elections in March, where he's aiming for a fourth term. No other candidate has yet to come forward.

0: forward to oppose Infantino in those polls. Now, Singapore will be facing Indonesia in their final ASEAN Hyundai Cup group match tomorrow, and the draw will be enough to see them through to the semi-finals. But Lions head coach Gavin Lee has hinted that his team will not be changing their playing style in order to achieve the right results. Nadine Yam with more ahead of the clash at Jalan Besar Stadium.
1: Singapore are unbeaten in their ASEAN Hyundai Cup campaign with two wins and a draw so far. And the Lions, currently ranked world number 148, will conclude their opening group stage against Indonesia, who are ranked 30 positions higher. Needing just a draw to advance to the semi-finals, there are calls for the Lions to play a defensive game to frustrate the visitors. But head coach Gavin Lee says it's all about putting the pressure of advancing aside.
2: I don't think we're going to allow the situation or the outcome affect our game. Right, so that's a very important starting point because we arrived here playing the way we want to play our identity and our football, and we shouldn't allow the equation to affect us.
1: The Lions will have to deal with a major absence in midfield. Kyoga Nakamura is suspended from the match after accumulating two yellow cards in previous games. But his teammates are not ruing his unavailability.
3: And I feel that this bunch of players we have, we really stick like a family. And that's one thing that I think can't break us, because we, even though we go 1-0 down, we always show the character to come back. And I think that's one thing we improve massively on.
1: On the other side of the field, Indonesia are licking their wounds after a 3-0 defeat by group leaders Vietnam on Monday, after easy victories in their opening two matches. They need a win to advance into the last four.
4: We know what we're here for, and if we don't make it, it's going to be very painful for us, because that opportunity slips through your fingers. It never comes back. This is a wounded and hungry Indonesian team that ain't going to mess around tomorrow.
1: The Lions are currently ranked second in Group A behind reigning champions Vietnam with 7 points apiece. Should they advance, it would be Singapore's third time in four ASEAN Cup editions that they've managed to make it past the group stage. Tickets to the match have been completely sold out, and kickoff will be on Friday, 9 p.m. Singapore time.
0: And so if you want to catch the ASEAN Hyundai Cup live or on demand on MeWatch until the 26th of August, it's on. Follow Mediacorp Sports on YouTube. You can also check us out on TikTok, Instagram, as well as Facebook for the latest updates and trending content. That's Asia Tonight. Don't forget those headlines, cna.asia. Facebook and YouTube as well, if you like. Have a good night.

0: Of course, we saw landmarks, but it was the moments we didn't plan that we knew would stay with us. Trafalgar River Cruises sail a great story.
1: The first thing in the morning as Asia wakes up to a new day. Get up to speed with major events shaping lives in the region and other parts of the world.
2: Putting things in perspective with eye-opening reports and expert analysis as a new era of global politics breeds power struggles and shifting alliances.
3: We get to the heart of the matter and take

0: stock of the issues you're invested in with on-the-ground reports and wall-to-wall coverage. But viewing it all from a regional lens because we put Asia first.
1: Towering nearly 200 meters above the plains of central Sri Lanka, Sinagiri is one of the country's most striking historical sites. Also known as Lion Rock, this UNESCO World Heritage Site dates back to the 5th century, serving as the royal palace of King Kashipa. Its name is derived from a lion-shaped gateway that once stood at its entrance. Today, only its massive stone paws remain. While much of Sinagiri's architecture has been lost to time, traces of its foundations offer a glimpse of what it once was. The king's delicately carved throne can still be seen today, while ponds with complex filtration systems suggest a level of engineering that was ahead of its time. Following the king's death, Sinagiri was abandoned as a royal residence and later converted into a monastery. Even without its former grandeur, the view from the top is as majestic as ever.
2: Malaysia is holding a series of state elections, where partners at the federal level are rivals at the ballot box.
3: We came together in 2022 at the federal level. But when it comes to the elections, we have two different political ideologies.
2: As the politicking exposed the fragility of coalition governance.
4: So I feel that the AAP had to compromise a lot in terms of what it had claimed to be about for so long.
5: It has led to some distrust in politicians and political parties.
2: There is now speculation that the Malaysian government may not last its full term.
6: They will apply maximum pressure on Anwar to call for early general election so they can ride the wave.
2: Is Malaysia headed for snap polls? What will it mean for voters?
7: 就是我明明是投我想要的政党，可是为什么开票过后结束，然后得到的却是这样的东西。

0: The state of Johor sits at Malaysia's southern tip, across the border from Singapore. It is late June, and the streets of Johor Bahru are lined with multicoloured flags, all representing the various political parties in Malaysia. The state is headed for its local elections on the 11th of July, with all 56 seats contested. Real estate agent Howard Lee is eager to cast his ballot.
1: 政党竞争是良性的，对我来说是好事。与其是所谓的一党独大，你两个政党的话，我们做人民的或者是做傻伯德的，我们就很明确看到，哎，大家的理念是什么？大家对想要发展罗浮州给出的理念跟宣言的方向是什么？
0: But the Johor election has become more than just a local contest. Called early by the Barisan Nasional-led state government, BN chose to contest alone instead of alongside its partners in the federal unity government.
2: The reason is very simple. The Johor government was formed before the unity government. So therefore, it's better for us to be going solo for this Johor elections.
0: The Johor election is the first in a series of state polls over the coming months. After Johor, Negeri Sembilan voted on August the 1st. Malacca and Sarawak are expected to follow by early 2027. Together, these elections could shape the balance within the federal unity government and influence whether an early general election will be called.
3: In a hypothetical situation that UMNO or Barisan Nasional does well in Johor, does well in Negeri Sembilan, does well in Malacca as well, and they feel that they have now accumulated adequate support to actually win big in a general election, there's this speculation that they may decide to pull out from the federal coalition and force early election.
0: These are the major players. The coalition federal government is helmed by Prime Minister Anwar Ibrahim. He leads the Pakatan Harapan, or PH, coalition. It primarily comprised three component parties: Parti Keadilan Rakyat, or PKR, the Democratic Action Party, or DAP,

0: seats, 82. Their rivals, the Perikatan Nasional Bloc, won 73 seats. The PN coalition is made up of Parti Islam Semalaysia, known as PAS, and Bersatu. BN won just 30 seats, less than half. The 79 is secured in 2018, and its worst election result ever. In the end, BN joined forces with PH to form a unity government. For years, the PH and BN sides were rivals.
1: Yeah, that was the biggest surprise, right? Because they were sworn enemies, basically, right? PKR and DAP for so long before that, against Barisan Nasional. So for them to actually come together to form a government is really, in a way, mind-boggling to people.
2: He really only had two choices in terms of partners on the Malaya side. He can either go with PAS, which has the largest bloc in parliament, or he can go with Barisan Nasional.
0: BN and its previous incarnation had ruled Malaysia for six decades, from 1957 to 2018. But by 2018, it had fallen out of favour with voters. Its then-leader, Najib Razak, was implicated in the 1MDB scandal, a multi-billion dollar corruption case involving the state investment fund. But after the 2022 elections, PH had to make a political calculus.
3: So it's either we take UMNO, Barisan Nasional, as a coalition partner with the political baggage that comes along with it, but have a chance to rule and deliver some of our promises, as opposed to staying out of the government, let Barisan Nasional and Perikatan Nasional then form the new government and perhaps deliver more policies and goals that are contrary to Harapan ideals. So it is, in my view, a fairly straightforward choice. We pick the one with lesser evil.
0: Together with smaller parties from the peninsula and East Malaysia, Anwar's eventual coalition had 148 MPs, giving him a two-thirds majority. He called his governing agenda Madani, a Malay term to represent a more humane, reform-minded and stable Malaysia. But while it was called a unity government, the divisions were evident.
4: It is very difficult to carry out, you know, the agenda of one party in a situation where you have a partnership of three or four different coalitions. Different people have different priorities. I think the weakness has been, you know, the failure to articulate the minimum baseline compromises or reforms with respect to giving way for leaders that were accused of wrongdoing who are still leading political parties.
0: One of the key figures in that arrangement was Ahmad Zahid Hamidi. Zahid was UMNO president. At the time, Zahid was standing trial on 47 graft-related charges involving his charitable foundation, Yayasan Akal Budi. Anwar appointed him deputy prime minister.
1: Pakatan Harapan was founded as supposedly this reformist coalition, those kind of anti-corruption and institutional reforms. On one hand, you're talking about cleaning up the country from corruption and whatnot. So how can someone with this amount of charges become the second most powerful person in government, basically, deputy prime minister? So the optics was not good.
0: In September 2023, prosecutors applied to discontinue Zahid's Yayasan Akal Budi trial. The Kuala Lumpur High Court granted Zahid a discharge not amounting to an acquittal or DNAA, meaning the 47 charges were dropped for now. But he was not fully acquitted. In January 2026, the Attorney General's Chambers classified the case as no further action. But the Malaysian

0: bar is still challenging the decision in court.
1: Even though Anwar tried his best to kind of explain it away, right, by saying, you know, he doesn't interfere, this is in the court, this is yada yada, but the optics is already there.
0: Pakatan Harapan had campaigned on reform, anti-corruption and institutional change. But quickly, Prime Minister Anwar had to face the realities of coalition politics.
2: So in terms of the major compromises, obviously he knew that when Zahid brought in UMNO, he had to deal with this issue of Ketuanan Melayu, which is the ideology of UMNO. In English, it's Malay supremacy. The East Malaysian parties wanted a lot more money and a lot more political autonomy. He did have to make some sacrifices in terms of getting the DAP, the largest bloc in Pakatan Harapan, to step back. So they gave up a lot of their previous ministry, especially the ministries they held in 2018.
0: DAP received 4 full ministerial appointments. By contrast, BN received 6.
1: So if you want to keep the government stable and intact for at least one term, so these are the kind of compromises that we have to face.
3: It's very difficult for us, of course, to convince people in the past 3 years that this is exactly what reform is all about. We have never envisioned reform as an overnight shift of system, but rather a generational struggle, a long process. Dismantling the old system would take time.
0: The Democratic Action Party, or DAP, is one of Pakatan Harapan's key parties. For decades, it opposed UMNO. It now had to govern alongside its longtime rival.
1: We can see, even after they formed this unity government, that UMNO members or leaders still go head-to-head with DAP leaders, right? And most of the time, those issues relate again around race, religion, identity issues. Unfortunately, if DAP speak up too much or too loudly, then they would perhaps anger the Malay base.
4: To be honest, DAP is to some extent in a no-win situation.
5: In coalition politics, you don't have the absolute majority to rule, and reality is that we have to compromise.
4: But it is necessary to be able to bring many other changes that we have already successfully put in place.
0: The question now is whether the federal coalition can hold together as state elections unfold in the coming months. In May, Anwar said he was prepared to call for an early election if pressure within the unity government continued. The next general election is not due until 2028.
3: Knowing Dato' Sri Anwar, whenever he's being challenged, he knows that I have to stand up against these people. But he will always go back to the priorities. But let's finish what we have started. We will never stop serving the people as long as the mandate is there.
0: If a general election is called, will the current alliances endure? Or could Malaysia's political alignments shift once again?
6: When quitting school pays more than graduating. How one woman stopped earning to start saving. Plus, when one bad haircut turned into good business for a 15-year-old Singaporean. On Money Mind, Wednesday on CNA.
7: The Myanmar's humanitarian crisis is deepening. Thousands have been displaced after days of heavy rain, many struggling to rebuild their lives also torn by a civil war. 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
19: I've been wasted 20 years inside.
20: For hawker, people don't judge. You come and buy food, you also won't ask me whether I'm an ex-convict or not.
21: I'm very grateful Madam Haja teach me this sambal. Then I feel like, alamak, someone trusted me.
22: Today haven't finished frying. Around 150 kg. Lord, not okay. I came here to train. I not come here to work.
23: Today we are here to judge this new hawker's skill.

0: If an early general election is called, what will Malaysia's political landscape look like? How will parties align? The answer may depend on who they are fighting for, the voters. PKR began as a reform movement after Anwar was sacked as Deputy Prime Minister and jailed in the late 1990s. The party campaigned for cleaner government and institutional reform. It also championed a multiracial vision for Malaysia, challenging the long-standing UMNO-led system that gave preferential treatment to Malays or Bumiputera.
1: The people that continue to support PKR, the Pakatan, basically us, the urbanite Malaysians, the educated Malaysians, professionals, they still believe in the idea of, you know, kind of merit-based, efficient government. And a lot of Pakatan supporters are perhaps frustrated because the kind of reforms doesn't come as quickly as the supporters had hoped. So I think that's why Pakatan is slowly losing some of its supporters.
0: PKR would see defection within its ranks. In May this year, two senior PKR figures, Rafizi Ramli and Nick Nazmi, announced that they would take over leadership of Bersama, a small fringe party. Both were once part of Anwar's reform movement. Now, they're building a party outside his coalition.
2: We believe in progressive values, we believe in multiracial politics, similar to what PKR has been championing. But now we have the situation of post-election coalitions because of the Hung Parliament in 2022. And a lot of the ideals and the values that the party has championed had to be compromised.
0: Bersama made its electoral debut in Johor. It fielded 15 candidates, but did not win any seats in the state contest.
3: Bersama is competing for the same block of voters that may be attracted to Pakatan Harapan. I think nationally, it may help Barisan Nasional and PAS to win some seats because it further fragments the pro-reform vote that would have otherwise gone to Pakatan Harapan.
4: Bersama will find it very difficult for them because they are basically chasing the same demography as Keadilan, but at the same time, do they have the capacity? The bigger challenge for Keadilan would be how do we convince the people that country should be like this. A multiracial party like Keadilan is the way forward.
0: As for UMNO, for decades it was the dominant Malay party in Malaysia. But its fortunes had waned.
3: If you look at the general election in 2022 and subsequent state elections in 2023, Malay support for UMNO has dipped below 50%. And so I think UMNO needs to be in government so that they can show that the public that it's still working, it still has machinery on the ground, and it can deliver patronage and, you know, resources back to the Malaysian public.
0: In Johor and subsequent elections, UMNO could be competing for the same urbanite Malays that had switched to PKR.
5: If UMNO can present the slate of leaders that these young people, young professionals can be confident about, they will vote. And Johor is the first step.
3: So I think the intention is to bring leaders who can attract younger, newer Malay voters to support the party. But will it really happen? So a lot of people, particularly young Malay voters who go to work straight after high school, they're mostly working in the gig economy, working in the service or retail economy. They're very angry because incomes have to be stretched. They're voting PAS. UMNO's real competition is not Pakatan Harapan. UMNO's real competition is PAS.
0: In the Malay heartland, the Party Islam Semalaysia, or PAS, remains deeply rooted. Here, the party has a 75-year-old footprint through grassroots branches, Islamic preschools and volunteers. In the northeastern state of Terengganu, PAS supporter Muhammad Abdul Hadi runs a stall selling local snacks at the city's central market.
6: PAS ni dia bukan parti politik semata-mata. dia gerakan dari segi gerakan Islam ni dari segi kebajikan, pendidikan, agama, sosial, semua dia buat. 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
0: PAS is part of the Perikatan Nasional or PN Coalition. At the federal level, PN is the main opposition. PAS's coalition partner is Bersatu, a Malay-based party made up of former UMNO leaders.
1: Back in 2022, PAS as a party is the one that provides more of the, you know, ideological base and the grassroots machine. Bersatu brings, I guess, leadership in the form of former UMNO leaders. So they actually complement each other.
0: But PN may not survive going into the next general election. In June 2026, PAS ended political cooperation with Bersatu, though Bersatu says it remains in PN.
7: Isu yang berlaku di antara PAS dan Bersatu ialah trust deficit, iaitu kepercayaan yang semakin terhakis. 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
0: Days later, former Bersatu Deputy President Hamzah Zainuddin, sacked from the party earlier this year, unveiled Parti Wawasan Negara. PAS has since signalled support for Hamzah's new vehicle.
1: The leadership in PAS, they know that if they put themselves or one of them as this national leader, it will be difficult for the rest of Malaysia to stomach that. If their objective is to govern Malaysia one day, they need to reach out to non-Malays. They're playing the long game. They're aiming for the next 10 years.
7: PAS memerlukan satu rakan lain yang dilihat lebih mungkin agak sedikit terbuka untuk mengimbangi imej PAS di kalangan pengundi-pengundi Melayu yang middle class. 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
0: UMNO and PAS were previously allies. PAS was part of BN in the 70s. They cooperated again in 2019 in an alliance called Muafakat Nasional or National Concord. PAS has since looked to revive this partnership, proposing Muafakat Nasional 2.0.
5: Well, in Johor, there was talk about cooperation between PAS and UMNO. PAS looks at the situation and says, we'll direct our members to give support to UMNO, to Barisan Nasional in Johor. So for Negeri Sembilan, which is actually 70% Malay voters, I expect the same thing to happen. But Mr. Zahid mentioned that there is no formal cooperation deal between UMNO and PAS because there's no need, because we have a common foe, which is Pakatan Harapan.
0: One of the main component parties in Pakatan Harapan is DAP. In the 2022 general election, DAP won 40 seats, the largest number within the coalition. DAP describes itself as a multiracial party.
3: DAP support primarily relies on non-Malay voters living in urban and somewhat semi-urban constituencies in the country. They have, I think, actively tried to bring into the fold Malay leaders that are more in line with the values that the DAP espouse.
0: Here is the data of vote share for Pakatan Harapan by the different racial groups in Malaysia across elections. In the 2022 election, it won an estimated 94% of the Chinese vote and 83% of the Indian vote, but just 11% of the Malay vote, a sharp decline from 2018.
3: The basic UMNO or Barisan Nasional Supporter remains very skeptical, very doubtful of DAP. They have been socialized, orientated for the last 70 years to see DAP as the other, as the more evil party. So it's very hard to actually change that in a short space of time.
8: Politics in Malaysia is such that if all the Malay votes are united, there is no room for minorities. So it is very easy for these parties to make DAP the bogeyman. And by tainting Anwar Ibrahim as being associated with this, then what you successfully will do is to reduce Malay support for PKR and Anwar Ibrahim, enabling votes to go to Perikatan Nasional and Barisan Nasional.
0: And so, this is the state of play in Malaysia. If an early general election is called, old partners could part ways, while former rivals could find themselves on the same side.
1: If the Malay votes are divided, let's say among UMNO, Bersatu and PAS, would this give an advantage to Pakatan Harapan? Perhaps because Pakatan is quite solid among themselves.
0: But beyond race and religion, bread and butter issues may also sway the votes at the next election.
9: Everyone look at their social media like, oh, my social media is going to get banned.
10: We have enough evidence to tell us children are being harmed through social media.
11: In this two-part special, I find out what it means to keep kids off social media.
12: What did it take to say, I'm going to sue the government?
11: Talking Point, Sunday on CNA.
0: The ideas, aspirations and attitudes of Singaporeans are changing the nation that raised them.
13: Passionate Singaporeans, living out their very ambitious dreams.
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15: I guess a part of me wanted to connect even deeper with the people.

0: There's no point playing it safe. Safe will always be forgotten.
1: If we as Singaporeans are able to have a satellite that we can truly say was conceived, designed, engineered, and built in Singapore.
2: Wow, how wonderful would it be?
3: This is Singapore. We don't give up.
4: A special National Day premiere. Where would you go if you received this note?
5: Meet me there. She's trying to spice up our marriage.
6: Papa, he's in Bali.
4: 8 hours, no contact.
7: You better be there.
5: We're running out of time, bro.
6: Bennett, Harrison, founder of Light Safari. Whoop, whoop, whoop. Where are you?
5: Love, are you here?
4: Celebrating bonds this National Day. Meet me there. Season 2, 10th August, Monday, on CNA.
8: The future of global shipping depends on cleaner fuels, and the race is on to develop them. But what if a fuel claiming to be green isn't?
9: They look the same, they smell the same.
8: In Singapore, scientists are searching for fuel fingerprints hidden at the atomic level.
9: The most important clue that we are looking for lies in the carbon.
8: Breakthroughs, Race for Green Seas, 10th of August, Monday on CNA.

0: In this household, so we have 7 people. I have my 3 children, my husband, my mother-in-law, and the maid. And we have 2 cats.
1: Malaysian households are now classified by income deciles. Broadly, these can still be understood as the bottom 40%, middle 40%, and top 20%. On paper, Liliana's household falls within the top 20%. But after food, education, transport, and savings for her children, the monthly balance looks different.
0: Yeah. So she wants to do I don't think salaries has increased that much, and also pegged against the cost of living, you know. When the kids were younger, we could spend about 500 ringgit a week, but now 1,000 is normal, and not that we're seeing a lot more. So definitely, yeah, you do have to watch your budget.
1: According to multiple surveys, for most Malaysians, the economy has eclipsed race and politics as the country's most pressing concern.
2: The cost of living and the strength of the ringgit, these are the two things that really, really bother them.
3: The purchasing power among Malaysians generally is being affected by the high cost of living. For instance, for median household income in 2024, it stood at about 7,017 ringgit. But if you adjust it with the consumer price index, which the real income is about 5,284 ringgit. So it means that the gap, the difference between the nominal and the real income after adjusted to CPI is around 1,700 ringgit. That's huge.
1: Incumbent governments often enter elections with certain advantages. They can campaign on their record and announce new policies or assistance before voters go to the polls. So what is Prime Minister Anwar's economic scorecard?
4: Prime Minister Anwar Ibrahim has focused on trying to expand the economic pie because that's the core problem. And I would say in the last 3 years, he has been very energetic in trying to expand foreign investment into Malaysia and has been very successful in the context of global economic and geopolitical uncertainty. And I think this is where the Malaysian government, particularly Anwar and his team, needs to communicate better that all of these plans take time to materialise.
1: Since Anwar took office in November 2022, the economy has regained momentum, growing 5.2% in 2025, before expanding 5.4% in the first quarter of 2026. Approved investments hit a record 426.7 billion Malaysian ringgit in 2025. Unemployment stood at 3% in April 2026, while the number of employed people continued to rise. The ringgit has also recovered from earlier lows, ranking among Asia's best performing currencies in 2026.
3: For Malaysian economy, GDP growth of more than 5% is deemed good. So from the growth point of view, I think the government did well. But of course, we go and deep dive into the society, of course, there will be a high degree of inequalities.
1: Since 2022, foreign investment has flowed primarily into high-tech manufacturing, especially semiconductors and electronics, and into digital infrastructure, including AI, cloud computing, and data centres.
4: The country is growing by leaps and bounds, particularly in certain key sectors like semiconductors and all that. But yet, most Malaysians do not benefit from that because they're not in that sector. In the meantime, most of the middle class and the lower income classes continue to suffer from stagnant wages, prices that continue to be high, and I mean very dependent on government to manage, you know, cost of living through subsidies and interventions.
1: Another issue that could shape the next election is subsidies. Most Malaysian drivers use RON 95, the common grade of unleaded petrol. For years, the government has kept its price low through subsidies. But now, it wants to replace blanket subsidies with targeted assistance.
3: if you look at the studies done by IMF recently, 50% of the wealthiest household enjoy around 75% of the fuel subsidies. Because these are the people who have been driving the high-powered vehicles that essentially will consume a lot of fuel and fuel subsidies. So I think government realized that, and I think they are slowly and gradually try to target the subsidies.
1: The Iran conflict has added pressure to that calculation. It disrupted shipping through the Strait of Hormuz, a key route for global oil supplies. And the higher oil prices climb, the more Malaysia must spend to keep pump prices low.
3: In January and February, the allocation for fuel subsidy was merely around 0.8 billion ringgit per month. But come March and April, after the war erupted in Iran, that allocation shot up to between 4.7 to 4.8 billion per month. That's a huge jump. So imagine that the government will continue their current fuel subsidies mechanism with no plans to reforms, then it will deprive allocation for other critical ministries. For instance, Ministry of Education, Ministry of Health.
1: For delivery riders, fuel is a direct cost of work. 25-year-old Din works as a crane operator at a container port near Kuala Lumpur. After his shift, he delivers food for Grab.
5: Gaji 3,700. 3,000 lebih kat atas lah. 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
1: More than 1 million Malaysians now earn income through gig work, including an estimated 370,000 food and parcel delivery riders.
5: Satu hari dua kali je saya isi, RM10 full tank.
6: So you tinggal RM10 sajalah?
5: Ah, ya. Nak macam mana? Esok buat lagi, cek lagi. Buat Grab.
2: Reform is extremely important among the chartering middle class, the middle class in Klang Valley, Penang and Johor. But generally speaking, for the rest of the countries, they don't really care. If you are a fisherman or farmer, worry about is how much subsidy you're getting from the government and how much does things cost in the Kedarunchik.
1: While the economy may dominate voters' concerns, identity politics is still expected to play a significant role in campaigning.
7: But when you talk about identity issue, about race and religion, and you bring in emotion, anger and whatnot, it's easier to mobilize voters. And if we look at a lot of survey data, they always say cost of living issues. But when they go to vote, at the end of the day, they're going to choose a party or a politician that represents their conservative views.
1: Prime Minister Anwar's record on these issues will also come under scrutiny. His government has continued policies recognising the special position of Malays and indigenous communities, including Putra 35, a long-term Bumiputra economic plan launched in 2024. Funding for Islamic affairs has also risen from 1.5 billion ringgit in 2022 to 2.6 billion in 2026. Anwar has also been an outspoken supporter of Gaza, recently reaffirming Malaysia's long-standing ban on Israeli nationals entering the country.
7: And if I may say, Anwar has been very active in promoting Madani and his Islamic values. Outside of Malaysia, yes, he's seen as this one of the better Muslim leaders, vocal when it comes to Palestine and whatnot. But in Malaysia, it's not been that successful because regardless of all the things that he have done and tried to do continuously, he doesn't carry that ulama image that PAS does.
1: In a 2024 Merdeka Centre youth survey, only 57% of Malays said that they trusted Chinese Malaysians and 53% trusted Indian Malaysians. One third of Malay respondents reported having few close friends from other ethnic groups.
8: It is not easy for Harapan to convince the general population, especially the Malay majority, to be supportive of us. We cannot be more Malay than UMNO, we cannot be more Islam than PAS.
1: Conversely, Anwar's attempts to court conservative voters may backfire with his core progressive constituents.
7: If I take something as simple as the halal issue, that has become very divisive in Malaysia, right? And if we look at what's going on in the past few years, it's not Anwar or the government that has been behind all of this, it's actually UMNO. UMNO is part of the unity government. So why UMNO has been allowed to really emphasize these problematic issues, what has Anwar done to counter that?
1: What are the signs that an early election is on the cards for Malaysia? And if it comes, what will the contest look like?

0: Prime Minister Lawrence Wong's National Day message will be shown on Saturday, 8th August at 6:45 p.m. on CNA. The message will be available on the following websites after the telecast.
1: I was locked in the cell pretty much 24 hours a day. Manpower has made it a thing to visit.
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0: Meet me there. Love your Sayang. She's trying to spice up our marriage.
1: Meet Me There returns to places that have shaped lives and relationships. Take a heartfelt journey across Singapore and uncover cherished memories, enduring bonds, and the stories that connect us.
2: Oh my God! She's really there!
1: Meet Kan Lekan, Singapore's first deaf natural science illustrator and conservation photographer, whose extraordinary journey proves that passion and determination know no boundaries. This August on CNA.

0: In the aftermath of the Johor state elections, Barisan Nasional emerged victorious. It won 48 out of 56 seats.
1: One of the reasons why Barisan did so well in Johor this time is they did not really face any real Malay opposition. It is quite clear that Bersatu was not able to mount a challenge because they were imploding before the election.
2: We had a good Menteri Besar, we had good policies. The opposition did not have any alternative leadership, and then they were too dependent on DAP.
0: Pakatan Harapan won the remaining 8 seats in Johor. In particular, DAP lost 11 of the 17 seats it contested. It retained 6 seats, down from the 10 it previously held.
1: The so-called honeymoon period between the Chinese community and DAP is really over. They were trying to send a very strong signal to DAP, saying that, you know, we are not very happy with the performance of DAP in the last 3 years in this so-called unity government, because you have not been protecting or furthering the interests of the non-Malays.
0: Johor was the second state election loss for DAP in the last 8 months. The party was wiped out in the Sabah election last year, losing all 6 seats that they held in 2020. Some analysts and party insiders have pinned the loss on the compromises they've had to make at the federal level.
3: The final factor which nailed the coffin on the DAP in the Sabah state elections 2025 was their cooperation with the ruling coalition of the state, which was tarnished by allegations of corruption and wrongdoing. And because of that, voters decided to punish them.
4: There was a degree of neglect, perhaps, by the national level, DAP, in dealing with what's happening in Sabah. We can only blame ourselves for the results in Sabah, and that gave us perhaps a very strong wake-up call to make sure that the same thing does not repeat itself in Peninsula Malaysia.
0: On August 1st, Negeri Sembilan became the next test after Johor. Pakatan Harapan and Barisan Nasional contested separately. Barisan Nasional, PAS and Wawasan cooperated in seats where only one of them was standing. Together, they won 25 of the state's 36 seats, a supermajority. Pakatan Harapan won the remaining 11. Notably, Minister of Transport and DAP Secretary General Anthony Lowe lost his seat at Chennah. State elections for Malacca and Sarawak are expected to be called in the coming months. Barisan Nasional could look to capitalise on its momentum. Meanwhile, members of DAP are questioning the political cost of coalition politics. On 16th of August, DAP will table a motion in an internal meeting to stay or withdraw from positions in the unity government. The question now is whether the unity government can last its full term.
5: If Barisan Nasional wins big, I foresee that Barisan would put pressure on the unity government and the federal government to dissolve parliament, because again, they feel confident that, and they want to keep that momentum. If Pakatan doesn't perform, I doubt UNRWA would feel comfortable with having an early election.
1: In terms of UNRWA, he would want to make sure that, you know, the economy has some positive news coming up before he triggers the general election.
2: I think at the federal level, PH and BN work very well. But when it comes to the elections, we have two different political ideologies. Mr. Zahid has openly said that he wants the cooperation to continue until such time when Prime Minister decides to call the election. So let's see.
4: I'm no president. Datuk Sri Zahid Hamidi have stated that the federal cooperation will last all the way full term. My personal view is I don't believe a single word of it.
0: One factor may give party leaders pause when it comes to pulling support from the unity government. Since 2018, Malaysia has had 4 prime ministers. Shifting alliances and changes in parliamentary support brought down successive coalition governments, leading to the revolving door in leadership.
3: The change in terms of political leadership that the country has experienced in 2018, since 2018, I think has affected the way voters view elections. Number one, it has increased the element of voter fatigue, and it has led to some distrust in politicians and political parties. But at the same time, voters do not want to go back to the instability and the lack of direction in terms of what the national government is supposed to be about.
0: So, any party that triggers early polls may face backlash from voters for rocking the boat.
3: I suspect Barisan Nasional does not want to upend the national coalition and be cast as the party that causes national instability. It already paid a heavy price in the 2022 elections because voters thought that they were a source of instability and punished them. So I think now they are playing it more carefully.
6: Now that I'm 50, I really don't care who's the government at the top. I don't want to have, you know, to change out to say UMNO, you know, who after this next term, just to undo whatever the, you know, Anwar did before. No, there needs to be continuity.
7: 我们再接受的大选，我回来马来，所以如果是说经济大选的话，对我而言，我是觉得我是可以接受的，我是还可以接受，但是我觉得很累啊，会觉得又要去投票多一次，又要花一个时间去。但是，以政治来说，或者是整个国家大方向来讲，这也不是个坏事，因为其实在对我们来说，在外面看到从报纸上、从社交媒体上，就觉得很混乱。
0: Whether the current government serves out its full term or calls an early election, one thing is clear. Today's allies could become tomorrow's rivals, while today's rivals could join forces tomorrow.
5: If Barisan and Pakatan continues in the government post-GE16, I think it's just going to be a repetition of what we've had in the past 3-4 years. So the more natural one would be PAS and UMNO. But is it the best or natural outcome for Malaysia? Then you would have Malay majority government and a non-Malay opposition. So they were split again down that racial religious line again.
8: It's no longer about who are you going to work with. I think questions that will have to be answered by all the political parties post-election later on would be that you want to be the opposition or you want to be the government.
9: Realiti politik Malaysia pada hari ini, tidak ada satu parti yang boleh membentuk kerajaan secara solo dan sendirian. 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
10: In my view, it is a given that Barisan Nasional will contest against Pakatan Harapan in the next general election. Whether another coalition between the parties can happen again, perhaps it really depends on the exact outcome of the election.
2: PH and BN, our ideologies are very far apart. Trying to find that middle ground is very difficult. And then you have PAS on the other side of the fence, just waiting. So who do they choose? PH, who doesn't want them, or UMNO, who may be able to work together with them. So these are the political calculations that the people of Malaysia must decide upon.
0: For voters, that could mean the party they supported ends up governing alongside the party they voted against.
5: So this is the unfortunate part about Malaysian politics. You went to the ballot box already, your responsibility ends there, now it's up to the parties to figure it out.
7: 就是我明明是投我想要的政党，我想要做的东西，可是为什么开票过后结束，然后得到的却是这样的东西？但对我们选民来讲，真的很多时候会心灰。
11: Perjuangan PAS berlandaskan Al-Quran dan Sunnah, bukannya berlandaskan dendam. 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
5: When people stop trusting the government, they stop voting. We'll be voting in the wrong people. I do want stability. Malaysians don't care who's at the top anymore, which party they represent, just represent us.
12: One job is no longer enough for many young Filipinos.
13: Kapag may nakikita kong social media ng isang Gen Z na madaming trabaho, mas nape-pressure din talaga ako magtrabaho pa.
14: It's become a normalized form of work,
12: even if it means making sacrifices.
15: Malungkot para sa akin kasi hindi ko nagagawa yung para sa pamilya.
12: Are young Filipinos hustling for success or survival? Insight Thursday on CNA.

I'm not really awfully aware of him filming, except there are one or two occasions where he gets into the film, and I do remember him doing things like that.

They actually set up a pretend film studio in the backyard. and they were obviously acting out, you know, what the Japs did. And another point, he actually went and filmed in the street, which was extremely dangerous, because if he'd been caught, he would have been shot.

0: 每个人都讲我的鸡饭是最好吃的。
1: My IFPD is special. The customer feedback is very good.
2: I want to bring it down to the next generation so that this hawker trade will not die off.
3: I've wasted 20 years inside.
4: For hawker, people don't judge. You come and buy food, you also would ask me whether I'm an ex-convict or not.
5: I'm very grateful Madam Haja teach me this sambal. Then I feel like, alamak, someone trusted me.
6: 没有人这样炒东西的，再怎么炒，怎么炒，你都没有动到底的。
0: 来，拿下来，来，不是这样的，不是这样的。
5: Today haven't finished flying around 150 kg lot. Not okay, Haja. I came here to train, Haja. I not come here to work.
7: Today we are here to judge this new hawker's skill.

0: This is Singapore Tonight.
1: Good evening, I'm Angela Lim in tonight's top stories. The Singapore Stock Exchange posts a record-breaking performance for financial year 2026, with broad-based growth across cash equities and foreign exchange businesses driving profit and revenue to new highs. Healthcare for migrant workers will get an upgrade from next April, with costs for employers expected to lower and clinics move closer to workers' homes. More lower-income families who rely on gig work could be eligible for enhanced ComCare support to cope with their fluctuating incomes and economic uncertainty. Recycling drink containers is about to get easier, with new features on upgraded return-right machines and 300 more machines on the way. Plus, NParks managing the monkey population at Maju Forest with a long-term sterilization program. They say the measure is to protect public safety.

0: Thailand says any move to re-engage Myanmar must have ASEAN's backing. But visiting Myanmar leader Minon Lai says his country is on track towards democracy and vows peace and closer regional ties. South Korean President Lee Jae-myung orders an all-out response to the country's record-breaking heat wave, mobilizing every level of government to protect lives. And in your business update, Singapore's biggest bank, DBS, raises its outlook for the year after posting record-high earnings in the second quarter. The Singapore Exchange has posted its strongest year yet, with net profit hitting a new high. Shareholders are set for a bumper payout. Ivy Chok with a report.
1: In its latest financial year, the Singapore Exchange's adjusted net profit jumped nearly 25% to hit 759.5 million Singapore dollars. Growth was broad-based, mainly led by its stocks business. The exchange says shareholders will get a one-off additional dividend of 12.5 cents per share.
2: The cash equities business was a standout for us. That revenue increase was 28% year on year. So we saw the securities daily average value grow up. It's the highest in 18 years. And we saw broad-based investor interest in that from institutional and retail. Activity is very vibrant there.
3: Two, one, strike.
1: A pickup in market activity also helped boost its stronger performance. There were 21 new listings this year, three times more than the year before, and raising over 4 billion Singapore dollars. But the real test is whether this momentum continues. The exchange says it's expecting 50 IPOs in its upcoming pipeline, including companies from digital infrastructure to healthcare and consumer sectors. It's also planning to expand global partnerships through dual listings on the Global Listing Board.
4: A number of companies have started preparations towards a listing on the GLB. We would hope that that translates into actual listings in the next while, let's say in the remainder of this year. But of course, timing around these things is always tricky. There's a lot of factors that play into that, market circumstances and other factors.
1: In its outlook, SGX expects growth to continue across all segments. It plans to upgrade its trading systems and expand into segments like gold and foreign exchange. Some analysts are also optimistic for sustained growth. They say market reforms have helped boost activity in the cash equities business. Continued geopolitical uncertainty is also expected to boost demand for products that help investors manage risk.
5: We are expecting SGX to see accelerating growth over the next few years, particularly

driven by the fact that the equity engine, which hasn't really been performing for say a decade or so, starting to crank up, and I think the

0: Vesta's standpoint, do you think this is a sign of market revival or is it still too early to call?
1: It's, frankly speaking, a little bit early days right now. What you investors are looking at is both breadth and depth of the market right now. What is happening right now is that most of the share, the increases of activity right now is in the primary 30 STI companies right now. And it hasn't really spilled over into the lower, smaller cap companies. So what you're seeing is that while the retail investor volume has actually increased about 155%, but it has not actually, it has to be seen to be sustainable for a little bit longer before it can be a longer term play.
0: Now, we know that MAS and SGX have put in place some measures in order to boost Singapore's stock market performance. Do you think the results that we're seeing is because of those measures? Is it bearing fruit?
1: The EQDT measures by themselves are extremely useful as a signaling measure. However, there are two components here. One is that it allows fund houses to actually take my capital and invest into the stock market within Singapore itself. Second part is the research component from there. However, based on MAS own reports, about only about 100 reports have been used and about $6,000 for each report. So that's not really a lot of money. But what it does is that it creates a signal effect and states that the market, the local market is very important for investor confidence itself.
0: Now, the company has also highlighted new ecosystems like gold, for example.
1: Yes.
0: And that's been quite a major focus for investors recently. How much potential do you think Singapore has to build itself into a regional hub, not just for gold, but also other investment products related to it?
1: It's good that it's starting out right now because Hong Kong has already started in July already. And what has happened, right, is that it's really focusing on the plumbing part from there. So what has happened is that the custody and the clearance is very important. So the three local banks, as well as the three other banks, have actually signed up to be clearing members so far. So that is a signal that by the end of the year, hopefully things might improve from there. A little bit, it could be a bit faster though.
0: Well, also given, you know, the external pressures and some global uncertainties at the moment, what do you think can help to boost Singapore's stock market going forward?
1: Ultimately, it boils down to listings. Where a stock exchange exists to actually help create companies for investors to actually invest in. And as of this present moment of time, in Hong Kong itself, it's about 80 over listings in 6 months versus Singapore's one about 20 over. So in that sense, perhaps we could work in terms of having more promising companies in Singapore being listed on the Singapore Stock Exchange.
0: And as you mentioned Hong Kong as well, how does the SGX's growth compare then with other potential regional competitors?
1: As of this present moment of time, I think Singapore, it looks much ahead of the rest, but certainly relative to Hong Kong itself right now, especially on the gold side, especially on the listing side, that is an area that, especially on the listing side, as you saw in the previous commentary just now, that's an area I think SGX could do a lot better.
0: Now, Kenneth, before we go, we have to get your outlook for 2027. What do you think will happen in that time?
1: Earnings guidance by SGX is about 6 to 8%. One interesting measure is that you're going to see is that there's SDRs, which is what we call Singapore Depositary Receipts, as well, you know, where you have foreign companies actually listed on the Singapore Stock Exchange. However, at the end of the year, NASDAQ has already announced that they're going to do 23-hour trading, 5 days a week. So that presents a little bit of a challenge for SGX, especially as it looks to actually take on those companies that's trying to trade on Asian markets as well. So a little bit challenging because on the bigger companies, they are looking at about 2 billion and above. So that affects the kind of the mid-cap, only the bigger caps are able to get a little bit more research and attention from there. So we have to see how it goes for the end of year ahead.
0: Right. Kenneth, thank you so much for your analysis.
1: Thank
0: I've been
1: you.
0: Speaking with Kenneth Goh, who is Director of Private Wealth Management at UOB Kay Hian. In other news, migrant workers in Singapore will soon have easier access to primary health care, while employers could pay less for their medical coverage. These are under an enhanced primary care plan, which starts from April next year. Jermaine Wong with more.
2: Clinics like these have helped more than 500,000 migrant workers over the years seek treatment early or manage longer-term health conditions.
3: One of the advantages of the primary care plan was that patients or migrant workers who used to not come for screening for their chronic disease but now come for the screening for chronic diseases. We are able to see them for

0: for their acute as well as chronic diseases consultations over the last 4 years.
1: To ensure that migrant workers get the same or better level of care, the primary care plan will be enhanced from April 2027. With this, employers, or at least most of them, will be able to pay less per worker as the zones for the plan are redrawn.
2: Currently, workers are assigned to one of six zones across the island based on where they live. From 2027, these will be consolidated to four zones, with each operator taking a larger area. It enables them to serve more workers and capitalise on economies of scale to bring prices down. Most workers will have access to a PCP clinic within 2 kilometres of their residence. Operators will also get longer upfront contracts of 5 years instead of the current 3-year term, giving them the certainty to plan for longer cycles.
3: The equipment that we purchase can also be depreciated over a longer period, which helps us financially. And we are also in the position to negotiate for longer term vendor contracts that will help secure more competitive pricing.
2: Overall, the changes are expected to help employers save up to SGD 41 per worker per year. A new online enrolment portal for employers and appointment booking system for workers will also be introduced from 2027.
4: This reflects MOM's commitment to make sure that migrant workers continue to enjoy accessible and affordable health care while maintaining affordable and sustainable costs for employers.
2: Employers will be notified progressively from October on how their workers will be onboarded. Access to PCP services for migrant workers remain uninterrupted.
5: More persons with disabilities will receive chronic care support at polyclinics to make their healthcare visits less stressful. It follows a successful pilot program at National Healthcare Group's Ang Mo Kio Polyclinic, which will now be expanded to Khatib by the end of the year. The clinics will have staff who are trained to care for persons with disabilities, quieter consultation rooms, as well as sensory kits and communication aids. The pilot enrolled 85 patients with conditions requiring more support, like intellectual disabilities, autism spectrum disorder, and cerebral palsy. NHG Health expects the program to benefit 400 such people as it scales up.
6: They do have sensory sensitivities, difficulties with communication, and longer processing time. They may also be very fearful and anxious about medical procedures, and sometimes these medical procedures may not be successful. So when we identified that these were some of the possible challenges, you know, that we've noticed, right, we put in place the adjustments so that they can get access to the care that they need.
7: The nurses are very helpful. They're giving more support to Archana. Then she calmed down, and now she's cooperating to do the all blood test, other food screening, eye test, all. Now she's okay.
5: And business news is still ahead. DBS CEO Tan Su Shan tells us what's giving Southeast Asia's largest bank an even more optimistic outlook, even after it posts record earnings. Stay with us.
8: The Myanmar's humanitarian crisis is deepening. Thousands have been displaced after days of heavy rain, many struggling to rebuild their lives, also torn by a civil war. We bring you their stories on the next Asia First.

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0: Welcome back. In your business news, DBS shares hit an all-time high of $75.80 today after posting record second quarter earnings with a net profit of $3.08 billion, up 9% on year. Shares closed at $75.08, up around 2%. Now, total income for Southeast Asia's largest bank crossed $6 billion for the first time. Overall earnings were driven by net fee income, which rose 25% on year to $1.46 billion, the second highest quarterly level on record, as wealth management fees jumped more than 40%. CEO Tan Su Shan has raised the bank's outlook for the year. She says total income is now expected to exceed 2025 levels, riding on the tailwinds of Asia's wealth boom. She says AI too will be a key competitive advantage, backed by years of investment in data and innovation.
1: So tech in itself is never a differentiator, right? Tech is widely available to everyone. What are differentiators and what are our moats? Our moats are, number one, it's our culture of innovation. Number two is your data. Your data is another differentiator. And we've spent a lot of time, effort and money to really create our data lake, to create AI ML models. All that takes years, right? And then to in the way we work, we call it managing through journeys, which is a horizontal way of working. We know every single customer journey, end to end.
0: The DBS CEO also believes that interest rates in Singapore are bottoming out, reducing the headwinds that have squeezed lending margins over the past year. This is giving the bank the confidence to raise its full-year guidance for 2026. CNA's Elizabeth Neo speaks to Tan Su Shan for more.
2: We saw the NIM decline to 1.87%. Would you say that margin pressures have run the course? And I know that, you know, there's growing talk of growing bets that the Fed would raise rates this year, but you don't think so?
3: Our house view is we're not looking for the Fed to raise rates this year. The market is, and so we will trade the market when we see those opportunities. And we are of the view that Sing dollar rates should stabilize around here. Yeah, it's hard to predict because, you know, the war starts, oil prices go up, then rates go up. The war ends, oil prices go down and rates go down. But our expectations are rates should bottom in Singapore at least, and they may not rise in the US. And if that is the case, then, you know, we have a good chance at getting the fee income to continue.
2: This was also in a way mitigated by the record wealth management income that you guys talked about. Is it really that Singapore banks have benefited from the geopolitical volatility? And what will happen when the dust settles? Is there expectation that the wealth could go somewhere else? And how is the bank planning to capture these opportunities, make sure they don't go anywhere?
3: You have to focus on the domestic markets of our wealth generators. So we're in all our home key core home markets. And so we will complement home market solutions with potentially offshore solutions if they need it. Offshore, the two big wealth hubs, Singapore and Hong Kong, they're still doing very well. They're still attracting, you know, a lot of wealth flows because the markets are mature, they're open, there's a lot of talent, there's a lot of flow, there's a lot of ideation in these two global markets.
2: And you're also increasingly finding Taiwan and India attractive. Can you talk to us about, you know, the structural growth opportunities there and how you intend to capture them?
3: So Taiwan has structural GDP growth because of their semiconductor ecosystem, because of the hardware ecosystem, because of the TSMC, NVIDIA, Foxconn ecosystem. So the entire supply chain there, there's a lot of, number one, real wealth creation, number two, real trade needs, and number three, real, you know, top line growth.

0: growth. So that speaks well. We've integrated the Citibank franchise that we bought a couple of years ago, and that's doing really well for us because Citi's franchise came with a lot of wealth clients and a lot of clients sitting in the credit card business, for example, high-end credit cards. And so it's really providing them this one bank solution, both onshore and offshore. It's providing them help for their corporate business, for their corporate management, and also their wealth management solutions. It's all intertwined.
1: In other news, return write machines are getting an upgrade with more time to collect refunds, louder audio prompts, and clearer refund buttons. The changes are aimed at making it easier for users to claim the 10-cent refund on drink containers under the Beverage Container Return Scheme, which began on 1st April. Another 300 machines will also be rolled out at more locations. Eugene Chow has more.
2: Try returning a can with a deposit mark, but to no avail? That's what some people have gone through since the start of a national recycling drive. Operator for the Beverage Container Return Scheme, or BCRS, says such issues can happen if users put in containers too fast, or if there's a mismatch between the container and registered data. Crushed bottles or cans could also prevent the barcodes from being read properly. BCRS Limited says each pain point faced by users highlights where the systems can be made more robust as improvements are rolled out in phases. All of the planned 1,070 return write machines have been in use since 1st April. This means more than 9 in 10 HDB residents are within a 5-minute walk of a machine. Another 130 have since been added, bringing the total to 1,200. Of the over 5 million containers returned so far, 55% are plastic and the remaining are metal. BCRS Limited says it's been engaging retailers, mini-marts and coffee shops to raise awareness of the scheme. It's also worked with social enterprise Green Nudge to get more than 400 seniors on board with going green.
3: Instead of just doing a presentation of sort to share a bit more of that. We also anchored with a physical demonstration. We invite the seniors to head down with us to the nearest reverse vending machine from the active aging center. We demonstrate how it is, how do you return the item. We also demonstrate what not should be done. And that gives us quite a fair bit of chance to interact with the seniors.
2: BCRS Limited will scale up the number of workshops with another 40 active aging centers in the coming months. There will also be more than 400 roadshows at supermarkets starting this month.
1: Retail sales continued to rise in June, even as Singaporeans grappled with higher living costs. So are people spending more, or are they simply changing what they spend on? Caitlin Ng examines the forces reshaping consumer behaviour.
4: If I gave you $200 today, where would you be spending it? With headlines like these and conversations many of us are seeing online, you'd think we might be spending less. But that's only part of the story. Retail sales are still growing, with recreational goods, watches, and jewelry driving this rise. So, what's actually changing?
5: Consumers in 2026, they don't want to own, they want to experience life. We are spending more into on experiences, on well-being, on environmental products. And that's actually something that's happening, although we have inflation, although we have high prices, because one of the main dimensions why we are purchasing more is because we want to treat ourselves.
4: Part of that shift may be explained by what's known as the lipstick effect that Dr. Sama says may be at play here. It's the idea that when people feel under pressure, whether from inflation or the uncertain job market, they may cut back on bigger purchases while still leaving room for smaller indulgences. But experts say today's spending patterns may go beyond that. Whether it's spending on fitness, chasing flash deals on e-commerce sites, or choosing experiences over possessions, many consumers appear to be asking one simple question. Is it worth it?
6: People value, or they're measuring what they buy by price per meaning. So is it worth the money? I don't think Singaporeans are tightening belts uniformly, universally. I think it's tightening in places where they don't feel anything is lost personally. They are being careful, but not at the risk of enjoying the experience or life in general.
4: That could mean skipping cafe coffees while saving up for a new fitness watch to track badminton sessions, or passing on a new phone, but booking that holiday instead. So, consumers may not be closing their wallets. They're simply becoming more careful about where they open them.
1: Social service agencies say lower-income households relying on gig or irregular work are among those hardest hit by rising costs. Their unstable hours and earnings leave them with little financial buffer. Some families end up cutting back on essentials. But agencies say temporary increases in Comcare payouts will offer some relief. One agency estimates around 20% more families it serves can benefit from a greater flexibility in income assessments. Chloe Teo reports.
7: Singapore workers are not immune to the impact of shifting global economic reality. For some households, gig work has become an important source of income, but earnings often fluctuate month to month. That volatility means some households move above and below Comcare's income threshold, making it harder to qualify consistently for assistance.
8: The reality is many of them fluctuate in between. It can be 800 to 1,000 to 1,002. And the fluctuation has swung even quite drastically over the last year. Some of them on the ground taking on more jobs, gig jobs, taking on longer hours just to supplement the income gap. And there are some cases, they are putting aside some of their longer-term plans in terms of skilling.
7: Recent enhancements to Comcare will raise interim assistance payouts to at least $250 a month for up to 3 months. The usual $800 per capita income criterion will also be applied more flexibly. Touch estimates around 200 more households in its database could qualify because of the more flexible assessment of household income. In response to CNA's queries, the Social and Family Development Ministry says applications for interim assistance will no longer be automatically rejected when household income per person exceeds $800. Instead, each case will be assessed based on the household's overall circumstances and financial needs. Fayette Family Community Services says its beneficiaries face similar pressures. And when their money runs short, their sacrifices are rarely about cutting back on holidays or other comforts. It's more immediate, such as their next meal, educational expenses, or holding off on healthcare needs.
9: Even relatively small increases in daily expenses, right, can create significant financial strain, emotional strain as well. And we actually observe that the financial stresses, which is closely linked, of course, to the provision of basic needs, right, for the low-income families, it will have ripple effects on things like family relationships, mental well-being, needs of the children, being able to go to school.
7: Agencies say the additional support offers immediate relief. Beyond the next 3 months, helping families build stable, sustainable incomes will remain the longer-term challenge.
1: And in world news still to come, an all-out emergency response as record-breaking heat claims more lives in South Korea. And also ahead, monkey business in Maju Forest. We find out what N Parks is doing to manage macaque numbers. Stay with us.

0: Andre de Cruz urgently needs a liver transplant.
1: Put me on the list. I'm willing to be a donor.
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4: 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Ah!
2: Series finale of What If It's My Last Day, Saturday on CNA.
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7: Biodiversity is booming, which is inviting for some local foragers and farmers who embrace edible wildlife.
8: We're the largest organic banana grower in Singapore.
9: This is a gem.
8: Amazing. Yeah. So the mulberries are from the garden.
10: No, that's delicious.
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14: 目前还是一直要创新一些新的东西，我也不希望是人家把我看作是八十岁的人。
15: There are those who dare to be different, who have made their mark in Singapore and beyond.
8: You have such big dreams, you know, you want to change the world with your art.
16: Obviously, every fighter wants to win, so all you can do is to prepare yourself to win.

0: Updating tonight's top stories, caring for migrant workers by improving healthcare access while also lowering the cost to employers. An enhanced primary care plan will roll out from April next year. More lower-income families who rely on gig work could be eligible for enhanced Comcare support to cope with their fluctuating incomes and economic uncertainty. And the Singapore Stock Exchange posts a record-breaking performance for FY 2026, with broad-based growth across cash equities and foreign exchange businesses driving profit and revenue to new highs. And time for some regional news now. Thailand is signalling that engagement with Myanmar remains its preferred approach, even as Myint Online's government remains at odds with much of ASEAN. Bangkok has welcomed the Myanmar leader for his first official visit as civilian leader, while insisting any normalisation must still align with the regional bloc's goals. CNA Saksi Sayasambat has more.
1: The red carpet has been rolled out for the first official visit by a Myanmar leader to Thailand since 2018. Myint Online's arrival in Bangkok marks yet another step at the former military general's international outreach, having visited China, India and Laos. Now Thai Prime Minister Anutin Jamirakun plays host to the leader to his neighbouring country and the leader of the 2021 military coup, which cross-border effects are felt in Thailand. Issues such as drug trafficking, scam centres in border regions and the pollution of the Mekong River because of illegal mining in Shan State were raised by Mr. Anutin to his counterpart during their bilateral meeting. At the morning meeting with Mr. Anutin, Myint Online moved to assure Thailand that his government was restoring stability in his country. Instead of holding the usual press conference for the media, both leaders presided over the exchange of MOUs covering labour, water management and civilian satellite observation. Thailand remains one of the stronger proponents of maintaining contact with Myanmar's military since the 2021 coup. They're calling it here a calibrated engagement. But Myanmar's leaders remain barred from any high-level ASEAN meetings, and the bloc upholds the five-point consensus, which aims to reduce violence and also calls for all political stakeholders to advance dialogue. But critics say that by rolling out the red carpet for Myint Online, Thailand is lending legitimacy to his military government. But the warm reception here suggests that Bangkok still sees him as a key partner, not only to stabilize the country, but also to create the conditions for a return for stable political and diplomatic ties, and also especially economic ties. That is the overall theme of the Myanmar Thai Business Forum that took place later that day. Thailand remains one of the biggest investors in resource-rich Myanmar, while in return, migrant workers from the neighbouring countries are much sought after here. Speaking to the media, Thai Foreign Minister Siasak Phongkekkao says Thailand welcomes any positive developments in Myanmar, and eventually Thailand wants Myanmar to be part of ASEAN.
2: But of course, it's a two-way street. They have to do what they have to do. They know what they have to do. You know, we've been repeating the five-point consensus. But for Thailand, what matters is not repeating the five-point consensus. You know, it's been repeated every time already. What matters more is how to have the five-point consensus implemented. And we have this idea of recalibrated re-engagement. We would welcome ideas from our ASEAN colleagues as well. You know, it's better to try to do something. Maybe we won't be fully successful, but it's better than just waiting for things to happen.
1: For now, Bangkok is betting that engagement, not isolation, offers the best chance of influencing its troubled neighbour. Whether that approach delivers results remains an open question. Saksit Sayasombat, CNA Bangkok.
0: Iran and Oman are putting the finishing touches on a deal to manage traffic through the Strait of Hormuz. Tehran says the draft is in the final stage and a joint statement will be issued if, I quote, certain parties do not obstruct the process. The agreement is reportedly dependent on the U.S. ending its naval blockade of Iran's ports. The arrangement is also said to involve vessel entry through Iranian waters and exit via Oman's territory. Reports quote Iran as warning that a deal does not mean the strait has become safe for all passing ships. Access through the Strait of Hormuz has been a key sticking point in U.S.-Iran negotiations. U.S. President Donald Trump has maintained an optimistic tone over talks, insisting that Iran is keen on reopening the waterway, despite Tehran's denial. Israel, meanwhile, has launched retaliatory strikes in southern Lebanon after two of its soldiers were killed in an explosion during a security operation against Hezbollah. These are the first Israeli military deaths since a ceasefire took effect in June. Despite the truce, Israeli troops have continued to operate in a buffer zone in southern Lebanon. Four more soldiers were seriously wounded when an explosive device detonated inside a building. Israeli authorities say it's unclear if the device was planted before or after the ceasefire. Despite the violence, Israeli and Lebanese officials are continuing U.S.-mediated talks in Rome, aimed at implementing a June security agreement. The deal includes phased Israeli withdrawal from southern Lebanon in exchange for disarmament of the Iran-backed Hezbollah. South Korean President Lee Jae-myung has ordered the government to mobilize all available resources as a record heat wave grips the nation. Temperatures have climbed close to 40 degrees Celsius in many areas. The southeastern city of Yangsan recorded a high of 42.5 degrees Celsius on Sunday. Health authorities say thousands of people have sought hospital treatment, while 21 people have died from heat-related illnesses as of today. Mr. Yi warned the extreme heat could continue for some time.
3: 그간에 경험하지 못했던 극심한 폭염이 연일 계속되고 있습니다. 경남 양산에서는 40도를 넘는 고온이 며칠째 이어지고 있다고 합니다. 우리 외신에서나 보던 이런 폭염 상황이 우리의 현실이 되고 있습니다.
0: Forecasters say the approaching typhoon Dolphin is helping to intensify the hot and dry conditions. The storm does not pose a direct threat to South Korea, but it is strengthening winds that heat up as they cross the country's mountains. Typhoon Dolphin is bearing down on Okinawa, bringing powerful winds and heavy rain to Japan's southwestern islands. Japan's weather agency says the storm, known locally as Typhoon No. 13, is moving west at about 20 kilometers per hour, with sustained winds of around 140 kilometers per hour. It's expected to approach Okinawa on Friday before affecting more of southwestern Japan through Saturday. The typhoon is then forecast to weaken slightly before making landfall in China's Zhejiang province between Sunday night and early Monday. Authorities in Shanghai, Zhejiang and Fujian have activated emergency response measures. Zhejiang has suspended maritime routes and closed coastal tourist attractions, while Fujian has ordered all fishing vessels back to port, including those operating near the disputed Senkaku Diaoyu Islands. Experts also warned that Shanghai could face tropical storm force winds and localized flash flooding. The National Parks Board is implementing a sterilization program for the long-tailed macaques at Maju Forest to manage population numbers and reduce human-wildlife encounters. NParks says it is one of the measures in response to feedback from nearby residents about macaques repeatedly intruding into their homes. Other measures include minimizing human sources of food and deploying monkey guarding patrols. Natalie Ong with this exclusive report.
4: These native residents of Maju Forest in Clementi, the long-tailed macaques, are an endangered species and a common sight by the forest fringe. And nearby residents are no strangers to them.
5: Well, they go into the patio. If there's food there, they will take it, our plastic bag, they will take it. So now we just don't leave any food and things on the patio.
6: Yeah, I see many the monkeys 3 times a week. Sometimes on the rooftop also have. I don't know how they climb up so high.
4: NPARK says it has received feedback from residents about repeated intrusion into homes near Sunset Way, Clementi Road and Clementi Avenue 4. Among the efforts to manage populations, sterilisation, which started in June. I'm about a 2-minute walk into Maju Forest from the main road. And over here, the National Parks Board has set up a hoarding to trap long-tailed macaques for sterilisation. When I peered in earlier, I could make out at least 2 cages, but couldn't spot any monkeys inside. The National Parks Board says these efforts are part of a long-term, multi-pronged approach to manage their populations. One primatologist says the success of a sterilisation program depends on a few factors, including whether there are sufficient habitats left for the native species. She adds that outreach to residents living in the community is important to explain what to do when encountering monkeys and their sterilisation program.
7: Due to sterilisation or when developments happen, usually a lot of times what happens is sometimes the troops can fragment. In our urban wild context, it's a bit different because once they leave, they're going to be stranded in the middle of our city.
4: Residents also shared concerns about where the monkeys will move to when the forest is cleared. NPARK says people should remain calm and quiet and avoid making eye contact if approached by macaques in the open.
0: Singapore is home to about 1,900 native long-tailed macaques, according to the latest island-wide census in 2012. In the wild, they can live for 15 to 30 years, with a female producing between 8 and 12 offspring over her lifetime. But as macaques and people increasingly cross paths, tensions are rising. Monkey-related feedback has climbed by 35%. To manage the population over the long term, NPARK is sterilising macaques in areas where human-monkey conflict is most frequently reported. Unlike culling, sterilisation does not break up entire troops. Most macaques are sterilised and return to the same habitat, allowing their social groups to stay together, while the number of new births gradually falls. Punggol shows how the approach works. The program began there in late 2023, following population surveys and scientific modelling. In 2024, about 50 macaques were trapped. Most were sterilised and returned to their habitat, while those assessed to pose an ongoing public safety risk were euthanised. With urban development bringing people and macaques into closer contact, wildlife advocates say acting now could help reduce conflict in the years ahead.
7: It's good that we start this measure now so that we keep the population in check. It's one of the best ways to manage this humanely, which is something that ACRES has been advocating for a long time. If we don't do that, then I would think that whatever happened in Punggol or whatever is happening in Punggol is going to happen in Clementi in 10 years down the road, where the population will continue to increase or be at the current number, new residents.

0: residents are going to move in, and these macaques are suddenly going to be displaced.
1: NParks has not yet released figures showing whether Singapore's macaque sterilization program is working. But Hong Kong, which has used the approach for years, gives us an idea of what may be possible. One study found that within 3 years, the proportion of female macaques giving birth fell from 59% to 31%. After that, both the birth rate and the overall population remained fairly stable. The researchers estimate that Hong Kong would need to keep sterilizing about 80 to 100 macaques a year to prevent the population from growing. And still to come?
2: This segment of Tanjong Road Promenade is full. For your safety...
1: How new safety features are keeping National Day crowds moving. And can the Lions secure their place in the ASEAN Cup semi-finals? How Singapore is preparing for their biggest test yet after the break.
3: The Myanmar's humanitarian crisis is deepening. Thousands have been displaced after days of heavy rain, many struggling to rebuild their lives, also torn by a civil war. We'll bring you their stories on the next Asia First.
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7: When quitting school pays more than graduating. How one woman stopped earning to start saving. Plus, when one bad haircut turned into good business for a 15-year-old Singaporean. On Money Mind, Wednesday on CNA.
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Welcome back. In the courts today, a driver involved in a fatal chain collision in Tampines in April 2024 has pleaded guilty to three charges for dangerous driving causing death, causing grievous hurt, and causing hurt. A 17-year-old student and a 57-year-old woman were killed in the incident. Muhammad Shafi Ismail admitted in court that he had swerved through traffic at over 120 kilometers per hour after becoming angry when another driver overtook him. He then ran a red light, driving up to 134 kilometers per hour before colliding with three cars, which then hit a van and a school bus. Several of the vehicles involved were driven by parents who were bringing their children to school. Several people were also injured in the collision. For dangerous driving causing death, Shafi could be jailed for up to 8 years and banned from driving for up to 10 years. A man has been fined $8,000 for illegally dumping about 1,500 kilograms of household and renovation waste at Tampines Road Heavy Vehicle Park. General worker Shikta Faridul had dumped the waste following jobs at Whampoa Drive and Farrer Road. The pile was discovered by National Environment Agency officers during a routine check in May last year. And turning to this year's Foreign Service Scholarships, one of its four recipients is heading to Cambridge to study human, social and political sciences after taking a gap year to volunteer. Woon Ki Shand describes her time with migrant workers as

0: It's her most memorable experience. She hopes to become a Foreign Service officer who is curious, empathetic, and compassionate. Another scholar is headed to read international relations at Peking University, years after taking up wushu, sparked his interest in Chinese history and culture.
1: I'm also looking forward to making many diverse international friends. Right, having spoken to many of the students who are currently studying in Peking University, there's a wide international student body. I'm looking forward to making friends and building meaningful connections there, and also working on my cross-cultural communication.
0: The scholarships are awarded to young Singaporeans with a passion for safeguarding and advancing Singapore's interest on the international stage.
2: Broaden your minds, widen your networks, explore new ideas, gain new experiences, build new friendships. Look especially for people from different cultures and different backgrounds, because they will enrich your hearts and minds as well. At the same time, stay connected with Singapore. Understand what is happening here, because Singapore ourselves, we are changing so rapidly.

0: as Singaporeans prepare to enjoy the National Day fireworks and festivities around the National Stadium this Sunday, measures are being put in place to ensure that enjoyment isn't marred by overcrowding. Nadine Yam goes on a walkabout to learn more about some of the new security features.
1: This segment of Tanjong Rhu Promenade is full. For your safety, please head to other vantage points. Thank you.
2: A clear message for those wanting to get the best views of the National Day fireworks. Wayfaring and crowd control are crucial in ensuring safety at the National Day celebrations, and the Singapore Police Force is sparing no effort in doing so. Besides this mobile surveillance camera, there are also these infrared beam and live video stream cameras that use AI-driven and computer vision techniques to count the crowds.
3: Water Sports Centre, where I'm currently at, is one of several venues near the National Stadium where we can expect large crowds on National Day for the viewing of fireworks. With this area able to accommodate around 2,000 people, these cameras will be able to record the number of people entering and leaving this exit. Once the capacity here reaches a range of around 70 to 80%, officers will determine whether to close this area to ensure public safety.
2: These portable anti-ramming vehicle barrier systems are another key deployment around the National Stadium. This is to protect crowds against hostile vehicle attacks, especially given the many entrants and exits in the area.
4: We have increased the number of security check stations to accommodate the larger number of spectators. And to support crowd management, we are also trialling more eco-friendly digital signages and mobile cameras. The police would also like to remind members of the public to remain vigilant and aware of your surroundings and to report any suspicious activity to the police.
2: Police have classified the upcoming National Day celebrations as an enhanced security special event with heightened measures and checks. To get updates on the latest crowd levels and closure areas, partygoers can scan one of these QR codes for up-to-date information.
0: And a boon for consumers, supermarket chain FairPrice Group is introducing return vouchers to celebrate National Day. 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It can be used with other eligible discounts, including CDC vouchers. 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And football next. The Singapore Lions will face Indonesia in their final ASEAN Hyundai Cup group match tomorrow. A draw will be enough to see them through to the semi-finals. Nadine Yam is more ahead of the clash at Singapore's Jalan Besar Stadium.
5: Singapore are unbeaten in their ASEAN Hyundai Cup campaign with 2 wins and a draw so far. And the Lions, currently ranked world number 148, will conclude their opening group stage against Indonesia, who are ranked 30 positions higher. Needing just a draw to advance to the semi-finals, there are calls for the Lions to play a defensive game to frustrate the visitors. But head coach Gavin Lee says it's all about putting the pressure of advancing aside.
6: I don't think we're going to allow the situation or

0: the outcome affect our game. Right, so that's a very important starting point, because we arrived here playing the way we want to play our identity and our football, and we shouldn't allow the equation to affect us.
1: The Lions will have to deal with a major absence in midfield. Kyoga Nakamura is suspended from the match after accumulating 2 yellow cards in previous games. But his teammates are not ruining his unavailability.
2: And I feel that this bunch of players we have, we really stick like a family, and that's one thing that I think can't break us, because we, even though we go 1-0 down, we always show the character to come back, and I think that's one thing we improve massively on.
1: On the other side of the field, Indonesia are licking their wounds after a 3-0 defeat by group leaders Vietnam on Monday after easy victories in their opening 2 matches. They need a win to advance into the last 4.
3: We know what we're here for, and if we don't make it, it's going to be very painful for us, because that opportunity slips through your fingers. It never comes back. This is a wounded and hungry Indonesian team that ain't going to mess around tomorrow.
1: The Lions are currently ranked 2nd in Group A behind reigning champions Vietnam with 7 points apiece. Should they advance, it would be Singapore's 3rd time in 4 ASEAN Cup editions that they've managed to make it past the group stage. Tickets to the match have been completely sold out, and kickoff will be on Friday, 9 p.m. Singapore time.
4: And you can catch the ASEAN Hyundai Cup live or on demand on MeWatch. Or follow Mediacorp Sports on YouTube, TikTok, Instagram and Facebook for the latest updates. And that's all the time you have for Singapore Tonight. Don't forget your headlines anytime at cna.asia. Have a good night.

0: Of course, we saw landmarks, but it was the moments we didn't plan that we knew would stay with us. Trafalgar River Cruises sail a great story.
1: Right in a chaotic moment.
2: Midnight, later tonight here in Thailand. It's too little too late.
3: And I ask whether there's a political element to it. Nobody can exactly tell you why.
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1: Each one doing what each one wants.
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1: Good Friday morning. I'm Julie Yu at 7 a.m. here in Singapore. The headlines this hour. A

0: Thailand offers Myanmar a diplomatic lifeline as it rolls out the red carpet for a middle line. And Bangkok signals a new chapter in economic ties with Naypyidaw, but insists it won't impose its will on ASEAN, saying any move towards normalization must still align with the regional bloc's goals.
1: I'm Arnold Gay. Myanmar seeking international legitimacy even as it remains mired in a bloody civil war triggered by a military coup. Now, devastating floods have displaced thousands after a river breached an embankment. We'll bring you the stories of families struggling to rebuild their lives.
0: A powerful typhoon is churning across the western Pacific, approaching Japan's southwestern islands. Winds are expected to strengthen further today before the storm tracks towards China's eastern coast.
1: Also ahead, Pakistani Prime Minister Shehbaz Sharif is in Saudi Arabia a week after joining the new Red Sea Naval Coalition. His visit comes amid a fragile ceasefire between the U.S. and Iran and talk of reopening the Strait of Hormuz.
2: I'm Elizabeth Neo with your business news. U.S. stocks fall as traders monitor the unrest in the Middle East and digest corporate earnings. Plus, the first lockup period for SpaceX stock expires. More than 900 million shares worth about $116 billion are available for trading.
0: Thailand has signaled readiness for a new chapter in economic ties with Myanmar as it leads efforts to bring its war-torn neighbor back into the ASEAN fold.
1: Prime Minister Anutin Chanivirakun said they will push for more trade and energy collaboration as he welcomed Myanmar leader Min Aung Hlaing in Bangkok. Min Aung Hlaing is on his first official visit to Thailand since he was declared president in April, after an election criticized by international observers as neither free nor fair. It comes 5 years after he led the bloody coup that triggered the civil war and ousted the elected government of Aung San Suu Kyi.
0: Now he's seeking to reassure Prime Minister Anutin and the Thai business community that his government is working to restore peace and stability in Myanmar. A CNA successor, Sambat, has been tracking that visit in Bangkok, and he tells us how Myanmar's Min Aung Hlaing seeks a return to political and diplomatic ties.
3: The red carpet has been rolled out for the first official visit by a Myanmar leader to Thailand since 2018. Min Aung Hlaing's arrival in Bangkok marks yet another step at the former military general's international outreach, having visited China, India and Laos. Now Thai Prime Minister Anutin Chanivirakun plays host to the leader to his neighbouring country and the leader of the 2021 military coup, which cross-border effects are felt in Thailand. Issues such as drug trafficking, scam centers in border regions, and the pollution of the Mekong River because of illegal mining in Shan State were raised by Mr. Anutin to his counterpart during their bilateral meeting. At the morning meeting with Mr. Anutin, Min Aung Hlaing moved to assure Thailand that his government was restoring stability in his country. Instead of holding the usual press conference for the media, both leaders presided over the exchange of MOUs covering labor, water management, and civilian satellite observation. Thailand remains one of the stronger proponents of maintaining contact with Myanmar's military since the 2021 coup. They're calling it here a calibrated engagement. But Myanmar's leaders remain barred from any high-level ASEAN meetings, and the bloc upholds the five-point consensus, which aims to reduce violence and also calls for all political stakeholders to advance dialogue. But critics say that by rolling out the red carpet for Mingonline, Thailand is lending legitimacy to his military government. But

0: และผลประโยชน์ร่วมกันของประชาชนทั้งสองประเทศ
1: Thailand remains one of the biggest investors in resource-rich Myanmar, while in return, migrant workers from the neighboring countries are much sought after here. Speaking to the media, Thai Foreign Minister Siasak Phongkaekao says Thailand welcomes any positive developments in Myanmar, and eventually, Thailand wants Myanmar to be part of ASEAN.
2: But of course, it's a two-way street. They have to do what they have to do. They know what they have to do. You know, we've been repeating the five-point consensus. But for Thailand, what matters is not repeating the five-point consensus. You know, it's been repeated every time already. What matters more is how to have the five-point consensus implemented. And we have this idea of calibrated re-engagement. We would welcome ideas from our ASEAN colleagues as well, you know. It's better to try to do something. Maybe we won't be fully successful, but it's better than just waiting for things to happen, right?
1: For now, Bangkok is betting that engagement, not isolation, offers the best chance of influencing its troubled neighbor. Whether that approach delivers results remains an open question. Saksit Sarasombat, CNA Bangkok.
3: Well, 2 hours from the Myanmar Studies program at the ICS Yusof Ishak Institute, she explains how the interests of Thailand and Myanmar align and how they fit into the regional bloc stands so NAPIDO.
4: Thailand is the ASEAN member state and also among the neighbors, among the Myanmar's neighbors, which have the longest institutional memory and experience of dealing with different military regimes. And as is the nature of countries with long borders, there are significant border security interests as well as economic and investment interests. So it's very much, I think, a pursuance of those specific interests and maintaining a level of engagement. But of course, we also need to see the positioning that Bangkok has within the ASEAN circle in terms of its institutional knowledge and experience. And of course, you know, its upcoming 2028 chairmanship. But again, I think as Prime Minister Anuttin was emphasizing, you know, ASEAN's collective view on engaging NAPIDO is still very much to pursue more effective implementation of the five-point consensus on Myanmar, which NAPIDO has rejected.
5: Well, at least 14,000 villagers in Myanmar's Ayawadi region are facing the impact of compounding crises that are threatening public safety and food security.
3: At the center of the disaster is Lay Myat Na Township, which was caught off guard when the area's embankment broke, causing major flooding.
5: Our team in Myanmar examines the combined and devastating impact of floods, ongoing clashes, the fuel crisis, and destroyed crops and the people in the affected region.
6: An act of God, or pure oversight. An embankment in the village of Lay Myat Na was breached on the night of July 30. The Myanmar authorities blamed it on heavy rainfall and erosion. But some locals say the structure was old and in poor condition, weakened by rat holes and termite mounds. Those who were supposed to maintain it couldn't even get close enough because clashes between the Myanmar military and the Arakan army had spread to that area. We spoke to a farmer who told us how quickly his village was flooded. And during the interview, the sounds of heavy weapon firing rang nearby.
7: Myanmar's
6: people have grown resilient from years of living with disasters. They do what they can to help themselves and one another. But challenges remain. Government security forces have declared the entrance to the flood zone as hazardous. This means private rescue groups from various regions can only set up base at a nearby monastery. They then have to make their way to villages to bring aid to those in need. But they can't reach

0: everyone who needs help, especially residents of this village in Limetia Township. For one, it's too expensive to rent motorboats to get here. Yet the need for supplies is no less urgent. This township now hosts hundreds of refugees who had earlier fled clashes that have spread to the Ayawadi region from Rakhine State. This woman and her family have been displaced for about a year and a half. It's also feared that the ongoing floods will destroy acres of paddy. Ayawadi, often described as the rice bowl of Myanmar, had earlier faced fuel shortages, with farmers struggling to buy fuel for the machinery they use to harvest their crops. These floods have dealt them yet another blow. The authorities say Ayawadi region planted some 3.7 million acres of paddy this season. While Limetia Township grows only a fraction of that total, the losses for farmers are still significant. Some had already spent money on fertilizers, while rising fuel costs make it more expensive to cultivate crops. Farmers say paddy plants can survive in floodwaters for up to a week at most before being completely destroyed. The farmers may have survived the floods, but many now have to think of what's next. The Myanmar authorities have pledged to repair the embankment and provide food, water and healthcare. But on a nationwide scale, Myanmar is still grappling with an ongoing humanitarian situation. ASEAN has repeatedly pledged humanitarian assistance, although aid groups say access to conflict-affected areas is a persistent challenge.
1: And coming up later on Asia First, evacuations underway in southern Japan as Typhoon Dolphin threatens destructive winds and severe flooding. China also on alert.
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0: Prime Minister Lawrence Wong's National Day message will be shown tomorrow at 6:45 p.m. on CNA. 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

0: Wall Street has pulled back overnight with stocks pressured by higher oil prices on developments surrounding the Strait of Hormuz. Recent earnings also casting a shadow on the chip sector. Data storage companies SanDisk and Western Digital also pulled back. Now, they both posted results and forecasts above street estimates, but that failed to impress investors. Also paying attention to shares of SpaceX, early investors, they will get their first chance to sell their holdings as an initial lockup expires in about 7% of SpaceX's shares. That's about 900 million shares will be available for trading. This could potentially put pressure on the stock that has lost half of its value since hitting a high in mid-June. For more, we're joined by Martin Schulz, head of International Equity Group at Federated Hermes. Martin, we thank you for your time today. Just looking at the market moves for a start. I mean, once again, the renewed geopolitical tensions making equity markets very jittery. How would you kind of characterize the investor sentiment?
1: I'd say it's basically climbing a wall of worry. I think that global investors are at a point where they're kind of thinking about other options. If you call it basically AI trade has been so strong, so powerful year to date, that we're seeing a broadening out. Even in the U.S., for example, you've seen that the Russell value has overtaken growth by large margin, obviously energy, financials, and others are playing game as well. And so our view is that you've got certain pockets of places that I think investors are looking, we believe that the longer term upside for the markets is still intact.
0: Okay. I wonder how this is going to be, you know, affected by, of course, the oil prices that we're seeing also rebounding there. And also, if Brent remains above 80 a barrel, what sort of risks does it pose to the current equity rally?
1: Well, as you know, we've drawn down large inventories over the course of the last several months. And obviously, Brent at higher levels is not something positive per se. But you know, I think inflation remains a concern for many. But I would say that near term, we're actually fairly positive. You know, the world's gotten very innovative of either using non-carbon sources or getting around the Straits of Hormuz. And so I do think that you know, on the one hand, energy is a place that is a risk factor, but one that really won't upset the apple cart, so to speak, as it relates to the CapEx spend that is accelerating, the earnings growth that's out there, really around the world, you know, productivity rising, labor market fairly resilient. And so energy is definitely a risk, but one that we think is mitigated by all the other strengths in the economy.
0: Okay, and with those strengths that you talked about, does it give the Fed more, I suppose, buffer to stay on hold for longer?
1: Yes, we believe that the Fed will stay on hold for longer. You know, I think Kevin Warsh's inclination was to stay on hold or even to cut, but at this point, obviously, inflationary and energy prices are not something that will help him near term, but we do think that there's a potential for a cut still next year.
0: Okay. Also, at the same time, you know, one of the big things that markets be watching is the U.S. payrolls report. It's going to be a major catalyst. What sort of outcome you think would reinforce confidence in the current market outlook and that markets can, you know, absorb the high oil prices without having to reassess the interest rate outlook, basically?
1: Yeah, I think at Federated Hermes, we're actually predicting a U.S. jobs data print of 99,000 plus. I think current consensus is 88,000. We've obviously had some weaker jolts in ADP numbers here recently, so that's kind of brought down our numbers. But we do think that the underlying health of the labor market will allow Kevin Warsh and the rest of the economy to continue to move in the direction that we think it's headed.
0: All right. I also want to get your take on how important you find the recent decline in Treasury yields for supporting equity valuations, especially in the growth sectors.
1: Yeah, I think.

0: You've got global, obviously, rates rising around the world, and I think on the one hand, the AI corporates that are trying to raise money in their space are seeing obviously some pressure there. But again, we think the long-term structural patterns are in place. I think you just had the SpaceX IPO out there. I mean, they've got obviously a staggered lockup schedule. And there's a company we also believe that longer term has the strength and the ability to continue to grow throughout the, regardless of the current kind of treasury situation and their yields.
1: Okay, and just finally, or just how are you positioning amid this combination of geopolitical uncertainty, elevated energy prices, even kind of mixed corporate earnings, or at least mixed reactions to earnings that we've seen so far?
0: Yeah, mixed to some degree. I'd say if you miss or didn't surprise, you got hit hard. But one region that is actually doing pretty well, and we think next year will rebound quite considerably, is Europe. But in our portfolios, Federated Hermes, what we're looking at is to kind of barbell our portfolios. And the way to look at that is that the AI stocks that have come down here recently, we're kind of nibbling at them again, because we think that the long-term structural trends are in play. But we're also hedging that with, there's just been this underlying trend in healthcare, very strong. It's been a very, very weak sector. So healthcare, but then also financials, as you know, have been actually in some ways outperforming. Global financials have been outperforming some of the more AI-oriented tech trades. And then finally, energy. So if we look at it, we're thinking the AI semiconductor industries will continue to ramp up and continue to grow in the direction that we think they're headed. And then that will be really compensated for by investments in healthcare, energy, and financials.
1: All right, Martin, appreciate your time today. Martin Schulze, the head of International Equity Group at Federated Hermes. And Singapore banks, OCBC and UOB, have reported strong increases in second quarter earnings, powered mainly by a jump in wealth management fees. Starting off with OCBC, its Q2 net profit rose 22% on year to 2.2 billion Singapore dollars, beating estimates. The standout performer was non-interest income. It surged 51% from a year ago, supported mainly by its wealth management and insurance businesses. The bank's core lending business remained under pressure, with net interest income slipping about 1% as lower interest rates squeeze net interest margins. UOB also posting strong earnings in the quarter. Net profit rose 10% on year to 1.5 billion Sing dollars. Net fee income rose 5%. It was driven by record wealth management fees. And like its peers, UOB's lending business faced pressure from lower interest rates. Net interest income slipped about 2% from a year earlier amid tighter lending margins. And DBS, meantime, is expecting Singapore interest rates to bottom out, reducing the headwinds that have squeezed lending margins over the past year. That has helped give Southeast Asia's largest bank the confidence to raise its full-year guidance for 2026. And I sat down with the CEO, Tan Su Shan, to discuss the bank's outlook and the opportunities ahead. We saw the NIM decline to 1.87%. Would you say that margin pressures have run the course? And I know that there's growing talk of growing bets that the Fed would raise rates this year, but you don't think so?
2: Our house view is we're not looking for the Fed to raise rates this year. The market is, and so we will trade the market when we see those opportunities. And we are of the view that Sing dollar rates should stabilize around here. Yeah, it's hard to predict because, the war starts, oil prices go up, then rates go up. The war ends, oil prices go down and rates go down. But our expectations are rates should bottom in Singapore at least, and they may not rise in the US. And if that is the case, then, we have a good chance at getting the fee income to continue.
1: This was also in a way mitigated by the record wealth management income that you guys talked about. Is it really that Singapore banks have benefited from the geopolitical volatility? And what will happen when the dust settles? Is there expectation that the wealth could go somewhere else? And how is the bank planning to capture these opportunities, make sure they don't go anywhere?
2: You have to focus on the domestic markets of our wealth generators. So we're in all our home key core home markets. And so we will complement home market solutions with potentially offshore solutions if they need it. Offshore, the two big wealth hubs, Singapore and Hong Kong, they're still doing very well. They're still attracting, you know, a lot of wealth flows because the markets are mature, they're open, there's a lot of talent, there's a lot of flow, there's a lot of ideation in these two global markets.
1: And you're also increasingly finding Taiwan and India attractive. Can you talk to us about, you know, the structural growth opportunities there and how you intend to capture them?
2: So Taiwan has structural GDP growth because of their semiconductor ecosystem, because of the hardware ecosystem, because of the TSMC, NVIDIA, Foxconn ecosystem. So the entire supply chain there, there's a lot of, number one, real wealth creation, number two, real trade needs, and number three, real, you know, top line growth. So that speaks well. We've integrated the Citibank franchise that we bought a couple of years ago, and that's doing really well for us because Citi's franchise came with a lot of wealth clients and a lot of clients sitting in the credit card business, for example, high-end credit cards. And so it's really providing them this one bank solution, both onshore and offshore. It's providing them help for their corporate business, for their corporate management, and also their wealth management solutions. It's all intertwined.
1: And that's your business update this hour. You can, of course, get more news across all of our CNA platforms right here, Asia First TV, on radio CNA 938 and digital cna.asia/business. And still to come on Asia First, mediators continue to push for diplomacy between the U.S. and Iran as meetings are underway in Saudi Arabia. The details when we return.
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0: Of course, we saw landmarks, but it was the moments we didn't plan that we knew would stay with us. Trafalgar River Cruises sail a great story.
1: The ideas, aspirations, and attitudes of Singaporeans are changing the nation that raised them.
2: Passionate Singaporeans living out their very ambitious dreams.
3: I'm looking to write a story of greatness of exploring people impacting communities.
4: I guess a part of me wanted to connect even deeper with the people.

0: There's no point playing it safe. Safe will always be forgotten.
1: If we as Singaporeans are able to have a satellite that we can truly say was conceived, designed, engineered and built in Singapore,
2: how wonderful would it be?
3: This is Singapore. We don't give up.

0: Good morning, just past 7:30 here in Singapore. This is Asia First.
1: And here are the headlines we're following. Thailand offers Myanmar a diplomatic lifeline as it rolls out the red carpet for Minong Line. Bangkok signals a new chapter in economic ties with NAPITO, but insists it won't impose its will on ASEAN, saying any move towards normalization must still align with the regional bloc's goals.

0: A powerful typhoon churning across the western Pacific, approaching Japan's southwestern islands. Winds are expected to strengthen further today before the storm tracks towards China's eastern coast.
1: And Pakistani Prime Minister Shahbaz Sharif is in Saudi Arabia a week after joining the new Red Sea Naval Coalition. His visit comes amid a fragile ceasefire between the U.S. and Iran and talks of reopening the Strait of Hormuz.
0: And in business news, U.S. stocks fall as traders monitor the unrest in the Middle East and digest corporate earnings. Plus, the first lockup period for SpaceX shares expires. More than 900 million stocks worth about $116 billion available for trading.
1: Evacuations have been ordered in southern parts of Japan as the country braces for Typhoon Dolphin.
0: The 13th typhoon of the year is forecast to approach the southern regions of Kyushu, Amami, and Okinawa. Typhoon Dolphin is currently northeast of Okinawa and tracking westward. It's expected to bring heavy rain, strong winds, and rough seas. Japan's Met Agency says northern Kyushu could see high waves and swells through tomorrow. The conditions are expected to last until Sunday.
1: Now, residents have been told to be on alert, with elderly people and others who may need more time advised to evacuate before conditions worsen. The approaching typhoon is also beginning to affect businesses. Toyota Motor says it is halting operations at 9 factories starting today. Production will resume in 10 days following the company's summer holiday.
0: Authorities also keeping a close watch on quick hit Kumamoto. Conditions there expected to remain mostly sunny today, but forecasters warn of light rain through Sunday, increasing the risk of landslides in areas where the quake has left the ground unstable.
1: A Typhoon Dolphin is also prompting preparations in China. It's expected to make landfall along the country's eastern coast over the weekend and bringing strong winds and heavy rain to areas stretching from Shanghai to Fujian.
0: Parts of China are already battling heavy rains and floods. State broadcaster CCTV says at least 25,000 people were evacuated in the northwestern province of Shaanxi on Thursday. Floods have taken a toll on the infrastructure there. Roads have collapsed, bridges damaged, and power and communication lines impacted. Reports say more than 140,000 people have been evacuated in Shaanxi since the 30th of July.
1: South Korea's largest cities, including capital Seoul, remain under severe heat wave warning as the nationwide death toll climbs to 21.
0: More than 2,400 residents have been hospitalized from heat-related illnesses so far this summer.
1: Now, the Korean Meteorological Administration says extreme heat is expected in and around Seoul. Neighboring province Gangwon and some parts of Cholla in the south have also been issued the highest level of alert. August is historically the deadliest month for heat in South Korea.
0: Record-breaking temperatures have made this year the worst heat wave in recent history. President Lee Jae-myung ordered an all-out response to the prolonged heat, mobilizing all available resources to minimize damage.
1: Rural villages facing temperatures as high as 41.2 degrees Celsius have sparked concerns over the welfare of elderly farmers.
0: North Gyeongsang authorities have deployed drones to scour crop fields and urge the farmers to take breaks. The devices are equipped with thermal imaging cameras and are part of efforts to protect the province's 65-year-old and older population. The elderly make up more than half of the farming households in the key agricultural belt. Temperatures there expected to reach daytime highs of 38 degrees Celsius today, much like the rest of the region. Well, South Korea's summer season might be over soon, but data shows rising temperatures are rising in frequency. And for more on how the nation is coping with the sweltering heat, you can check out this article on CNA.asia and also on our mobile app.
1: The diplomacy efforts in the Middle East continue. Reports say Turkish President Recep Tayyip Erdogan will meet Crown Prince Mohammed bin Salman and Pakistani Prime Minister Shahbaz Sharif in Jeddah, Saudi Arabia, on Friday. The three regional powers have been deepening coordination as the fallout from the Iran war continues. Pakistani Prime Minister Sharif arrived on Thursday with the military chief, deputy prime minister and foreign minister. Pakistan has been the key mediator in the U.S.-Iran conflict and is working on an agreement over the Strait of Hormuz. Islamabad brokered a two-week ceasefire back in April and helped secure a follow-up memorandum of understanding in June. Turkish officials say maritime threats and traffic through the Strait of Hormuz will be on the agenda. Regional security and defense cooperation are also expected to feature prominently during talks among the three leaders. So why is the summit important? Well, the experts say for all three parties, it's about greater economic support and strategic coordination. Just last week, Pakistan joined a new Saudi-led Red Sea naval coalition. It's meant to secure waters from attacks on shipping by Iran-backed Houthis in Yemen. And Islamabad is Riyadh's closest security partner, too, not to mention a mediator between Tehran and Washington. Now, for Saudi Arabia, experts say the visit offers an opportunity to reinforce ties with trusted security partners as questions rise around U.S. protection. And as for Turkey, a deeper coordination with Riyadh and Islamabad offers Ankara a way to increase its influence in a volatile region.
0: The meeting in Jeddah comes amid increasing violence in Yemen by the Iran-backed Houthi forces. AFP says at least 58 people were killed yesterday during an attack against Saudi-supported Yemeni government troops. Yemen says at least 50 were wounded. The Houthis say they detected a large Saudi military buildup in eastern Yemen. The rebels say ballistic missiles and drones were used in the attacks on military camps, weapons depots and vehicles. The strikes are an escalation in violence since a de facto 2022 truce halted major fighting between the Houthis and a Saudi-led coalition.
1: Iran and Oman inching closer to a deal on reopening the Strait of Hormuz.
0: Iranian state media says it would be done in two phases with various fees charged. The strait currently has two routes, the northern corridor near Iran, which you can see here, it's coming up soon in blue. And we also have the southern one in orange near Oman. Under the proposed first phase, vessels will enter the strait via the northern corridor and leave via the south. After an unspecified time frame, a second phase kicks in. The two corridors would be phased out, replaced by a new one in the middle, indicated here in brown. Iran would manage the entry and jointly oversee the exit with Oman.
1: The fees will be charged for various services, including insurance and refueling. Iranian lawmakers are set to be pushing for vessels from the U.S., Israel, and other so-called hostile states to be banned from the strait. The parliament is reviewing a bill that would fine violators of the ban 20% of their cargo value.
0: Meantime, President Trump is denying reports that his military is short on key munitions following intensive operations against Iran. CNN reported the U.S. Army has used virtually all of its highly accurate long-range surface-to-air missiles. Questions are mounting as the conflict with Iran is well into its sixth month. The president acknowledged supplies for some munitions are, as he says, a little bit tighter. But he stressed defense companies are ramping up production plants.
2: So we're in great shape. But with that being said, we always want more. We have to have more. We have other things maybe come up. Maybe come up and maybe don't come up. Hopefully nothing else does come up. But we're in very good shape. We have literally massive amounts of ammunition.
1: Well, North Korea launched a missile towards waters off its eastern coast on Thursday for the first time in 40 days.
0: South Korea has identified it as a short-range ballistic missile. The launch comes ahead of joint U.S.-South Korea military drills expected this month. Authorities say the missile was launched from the eastern city of Wonsan. Seoul condemned the launch as a provocative act that violates UN Security Council resolutions. Tokyo said the missile posed no threat to the country or nearby areas.
1: And the launch comes after Pyongyang warned that it will take additional military options in response to what's calling Japan's expanding defense capabilities. Earlier this week, Tokyo released its annual defense white paper, identifying closer military cooperation between China, Russia, and North Korea as one of Japan's key security concerns. Still ahead on Asia First, how Malaysia's top durian growers are protecting their prized harvests with high-tech farming.

0: Andrew De Cruz urgently needs a liver transplant.
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10: Meet me there. 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She's trying to spice up our marriage.
8: Meet Me There returns to places that have shaped lives and relationships. Take a heartfelt journey across Singapore and uncover cherished memories, enduring bonds, and the stories that connect us.
11: Oh my God! Oh, she's really there!
8: Meet Kan Lekem, Singapore's first deaf natural science illustrator and conservation photographer, whose extraordinary journey proves that passion and determination know no boundaries. This August on CNA.
0: El Nino is proving a challenge for crop farmers across Indonesia as a prolonged dry spell takes its toll.
12: But in West Java, a different story for salt farmers, with production and incomes getting a boost.
13: Makanya El Nino bagi kami ya adalah rezeki gitu. Anugerah. Bagi kami El Nino itu adalah sesuatu yang harus disyukurin.
14: The drier, hotter conditions caused by the El Nino phenomenon usually mean bad news for farming, but not for salt farmers in Indonesia's West Java province, who wish it would return every year. As most of Indonesia's salt production is still done traditionally, farmers heavily rely on heat to evaporate seawater in shallow coastal ponds. They then scrape the crystallized salt from the pond floors and collect it in piles. Even brief rainfall can interrupt the process, which is why the El Nino-driven dry season has been highly beneficial for salt farming. An official at the Cirebon Regency Food Security and Fisheries Agency said salt production had surged compared with the same period last year.
15: Di bulan sama tahun lalu, yang 2020 masih sedikit, Pak. Masih sekitar ya 30 atau 25 tonan, sudah masuk 600 ton. 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
14: During the last El Nino period in 2023, national salt production reached 2.5 million tons, a far cry from last year's output of 1 million tons, which was hit by a shorter than usual dry season and wetter La Nina conditions. The Indonesian Weather Agency has warned that the El Nino will persist into early 2027. The news comes to the detriment of the country's crop farmers, who have been advised to adjust their planting schedules and farming activities. But despite having to endure El Nino's baking heat in the fields, salt farmer Darminto looks forward to the chance of making a better living.
16: Pengennya mah panjang, biar dapat uang, terus punya garam simpenan buat kebutuhan sehari-hari. Soalnya kan kalau musim garamnya sebentar kan nyari kerjaan apa lagi? Orang sayanya kan kuli, Pak.
0: Well, China has become the center of the global durian trade, importing the tropical fruit mostly from Thailand and Vietnam. Malaysia is a small player by volume, but touts itself as a supplier of premium varieties that are allowed to ripen naturally on the tree. But whatever varieties they produce, durian growers, that is, throughout Southeast Asia are facing a common enemy, and that's climate change.
17: Before sunrise in Malaysia's durian farms, the harvest is already underway. Workers collect freshly fallen fruit, destined for one of the world's fastest growing markets, China. Premium varieties like Musang King and Blackthorn are prized for their rich, creamy flesh. But behind the booming exports, growers say climate change is making things harder.
18: 喺三至五年入邊咧，其實我哋經歷咗好多嘢啦，即係個天氣咧，佢會極度嘅潮濕啦，會好大雨啦。咁好似前三年都係大雨嘅，其實係失收嘅嗰陣時。好似入到舊年嘅年尾開始咧，就開始有極端嘅熱天啦。
17: The soaring temperatures mean more watering, more fertilizer, and more pruning, all while fuel and fertilizer costs have climbed due to the war in Iran. Some farmers are turning to technology to adapt. This grower in Penang has installed sensors throughout his orchard to monitor rainfall, humidity, soil conditions, and temperature. The goal is to detect problems before they affect the crop.
19: 如果之后我们看天吃饭，看天吃饭也是会影响的。可是我们可以做一些准备的工作。
17: China now buys the vast majority of the world's exported durians. The strong-smelling fruit is gaining a loyal following, with Malaysia facing stiff competition from Thailand and Vietnam. But all of them are battling climate woes.
20: We can see that not only in Malaysia the erratic weather, but actually all over the Southeast Asia region also the same.
17: As extreme weather becomes more frequent, durian growers say success will increasingly depend on how well they can prepare for whatever the next season brings.
12: Well, Singapore's National Parks Board is implementing a sterilization program for long-tailed macaques at Maju Forest. The initiative aims to manage the macaque population and reduce encounters with humans.
0: And Park says the measure is in response to feedback from nearby residents about macaques repeatedly intruding into their homes. Natalie Ong with this exclusive report.
21: These native residents of Maju Forest in Clementi, the long-tailed macaques, are an endangered species and a common sight by the forest fringe. And nearby residents are no strangers to them.
22: Well, they go into the patio. If there's food there, they will take it, a plastic bag, they will take it. So now we just don't leave any food and things on the patio.
23: Yeah, I see many the monkeys 3 times a week. Sometimes on the rooftop also have. I don't know how they climb up so high.
21: NPARK says it has received feedback from residents about repeated intrusion into homes near Sunset Way, Clementi Road and Clementi Avenue 4. Among the efforts to manage populations, sterilization, which started in June. I'm about a 2-minute walk into Maju Forest from the main road. And over here, the National Parks Board has set up a hoarding to trap long-tailed macaques for sterilization. When I peered in earlier, I could make out at least 2 cages, but couldn't spot any monkeys inside. The National Parks Board says these efforts are part of a long-term, multi-pronged approach to manage their populations. One primatologist says the success of a sterilization program depends on a few factors, including whether there are sufficient habitats left for the native species. She adds that outreach to residents living in the community is important to explain what to do when encountering monkeys and their sterilization program.
24: Do the sterilization or when developments happen, usually a lot of times what happens is sometimes the troops can fragment. In our urban wild context, it's a bit different because once they leave, they're going to be stranded in the middle of our city.
21: Residents also shared concerns about where the monkeys will move to when the forest is cleared. NPARK says people should remain calm and quiet and avoid making eye contact if approached by macaques in the open.
12: Singapore faces Indonesia in their final ASEAN Hyundai Cup group match today, with a draw enough for the Lions to go through to the semi-finals. But Lions head coach Gavin Lee has hinted his team will not be changing their playing style in order to achieve the right results. Nadine Yam with more ahead of the clash at the Jalan Besar Stadium.
1: Singapore are unbeaten in their ASEAN Hyundai Cup campaign with two wins and a draw so far. And the Lions, currently ranked world number 148, will conclude their opening group stage against Indonesia, who are ranked 30 positions higher. Needing just a draw to advance to the semi-finals, there are calls for the Lions to play a defensive game to frustrate the visitors. But head coach Gavin Lee says it's all about putting the pressure of advancing aside.
2: I don't think we're going to allow the situation or the outcome affect our game. Right, so that's a very important starting point because we arrived here playing the way we want to play our identity and our football, and we shouldn't allow the equation to affect us.
1: The Lions will have to deal with a major absence in midfield. Kyoga Nakamura is suspended from the match after accumulating two yellow cards in previous games. But his teammates are not ruling his unavailability.
3: And I feel that this bunch of players we have, we really stick like a family. And that's one thing that I think can't break us, because we, even though we go 1-0 down, we always show the character to come back. And I think that's one thing we improve massively on.
1: On the other side of the field, Indonesia are licking their wounds after a 3-0 defeat by group leaders Vietnam on Monday, after easy victories in their opening two matches. They need a win to advance into the last four.
18: We know what we're here for, and if we don't make it, it's going to be very painful for us, because that opportunity slips through your fingers. It never comes back. This is a wounded and hungry Indonesian team that ain't going to mess around tomorrow.
1: The Lions are currently ranked second in Group A behind reigning champions Vietnam with 7 points apiece. Should they advance, it would be Singapore's third time in four ASEAN Cup editions that they've managed to make it past the group stage. Tickets to the match have been completely sold out, and kickoff will be on Friday, 9 p.m. Singapore time.
12: And you can catch the ASEAN Hyundai Cup live or on demand on MeWatch until the 26th of August. You can also follow Mediacorp Sports on YouTube, TikTok, Instagram and Facebook for the latest updates and trending content.
0: Well, Singaporeans are preparing to enjoy the National Day fireworks and festivities around the National Stadium this Sunday.
12: And measures are being put in place to ensure that celebrations are not marred by overcrowding. Adine goes on a walkabout to learn more about some of the new security features.
19: This segment of Tanjong Rhu Promenade is full. For your safety, please head to other vantage points. Thank you.
25: A clear message for those wanting to get the best views of the National Day fireworks. Wayfaring and crowd control are crucial in ensuring safety at the National Day celebrations, and the Singapore Police Force is sparing no efforts in doing so. Besides this mobile surveillance camera, there are also these infrared beam and live video stream cameras that use AI-driven and computer vision techniques to count the crowds.
26: Water Sports Centre, where I'm currently at, is one of several venues near the National Stadium where we can expect large crowds on National Day for the viewing of fireworks. With this area able to accommodate around 2,000 people, these cameras will be able to record the number of people entering and leaving this exit. Once the capacity here reaches a range of around 70 to 80%, officers will determine whether to close this area to ensure public safety.
25: These portable anti-ramming vehicle barrier systems are another key deployment around the National Stadium. This is to protect crowds against hostile vehicle attacks, especially given the many entrants and exits in the area.
27: We have increased the number of security check stations to accommodate the larger number of spectators. And to support crowd management, we are also trialling more eco-friendly digital signages and mobile cameras. The police would also like to remind members of the public to remain vigilant and aware of your surroundings and to report any suspicious activity to the police.
25: Police have classified the upcoming National Day celebrations as an enhanced security special event, with heightened measures and checks. To get updates on the latest crowd levels and closure areas, partygoers can scan one of these QR codes for up-to-date information.
0: In the next hour on Asia First and CNA Plus, our team tracked down long-lost Singaporean army comrades for a surprise reunion.
4: And in business news, new details emerge about the AI attack on open-source software developer Hugging Face. OpenAI says its AI agents secretly worked together and found ways around security barriers to carry out the hack. We'll unpack what this means for AI safety.
5: The weather, brought to you by Trafalgar.

0: Of course we saw landmarks, but it was the moments we didn't plan that we knew would stay with us. Trafalgar River Cruises sail a great story.
1: The future of global shipping depends on cleaner fuels, and the race is on to develop them. But what if a fuel claiming to be green isn't?
2: They look the same, they smell the same.
1: In Singapore, scientists are searching for fuel fingerprints hidden at the atomic level.
2: The most important clue that we are looking for lies in the carbon.
1: Breakthroughs, Race for Green Seas, 10th of August, Monday on CNA.
3: What happens when China sets its sights on Japan's matcha dominance? One made the powdered green tea a global icon.
4: The other is now the world's biggest producer.
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6: 这个是必然，这个是不用考虑的。
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0: is Asia First.
1: Good morning, I'm Julie Yu. It's 8 a.m. here in Singapore. The headlines this hour. A powerful typhoon is churning across the western Pacific, approaching Japan's southwestern islands. The winds are expected to strengthen further today before the storm tracks towards China's eastern coast. Heavy rain is forecast in both countries, with authorities warning of landslides, floods, and other hazards.
2: I'm Arnold Gay. Thailand offers Myanmar a diplomatic lifeline as it rolls out the red carpet for Mint Online. Bangkok signals a new chapter in economic ties with Naypyidaw, but insists it won't impose its will on ASEAN. It says any move towards normalization must still align with the regional bloc's goals.